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I'm Randall Jefferson. Our show looks at major issues impacting the nation and the region. 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You can also send us your comments via social media. On X, we are at Tone and Tenor. On Instagram, we are at Tone and Tenor Radio. You can also like us on our Facebook page. 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Our topic today is rewinding politics and issues of 2025. As we come to an end of this year, we are just a few days away from the start of a new year. And we're now in the holiday season. And a lot is going on. That's what Marvin Gaye says, what's going on. And there's still a lot going on. And we're going to start looking back on from January 1 of 2025 and keep moving it forward to the end of the year as we move to 2026. Those who are cowards would ask, is it safe? Those who are political will ask, is it expedient? Those who are vain will ask, is it popular? But those who are conscious will ask, is it right? Those that have a conscience will ask, is it right? And that was the late Father Paul Washington. He was the priest of the Church of the Advocate here in Philadelphia. And he was a man that took those steps that others wouldn't in Philadelphia at the Church of Advocate. That name, Advocate, is what took place there, advocacy. You had the Black Panthers meet at the church. You had the first group of women to be ordained as Episcopal priest for the diocese and for the nation. And it was because of people taking bold steps and making bold and conscious decisions and asking that question when they make those decisions, is it right? That's what leadership is all about. That is what we need to begin to look at as we move into a new year, as we leave 2025 and go to 2026. Are we doing what's right? Are we doing what's right in our governments? Are we doing what's right in our churches? Are we doing what's right in our community? Are we doing what's right in our family, in our neighborhoods? Are our leaders leading or are our leaders following and photo-opping?

Before we really get started, I just want to say the last two shows I did were the rise and fall of an advocacy group known as the Center for Advocacy and the Rights and Interests of the Elders that abruptly closed November 26, 2025. And I noticed that on LinkedIn and on social media, a lot of folks asked what happened. If you go to my LinkedIn page, you can actually click on those links or cut and paste those links and listen to those two shows. Because that was what we're talking about today, leadership or lack of leadership of an organization that was around 50 years, almost 50 years, and abruptly closed. But I want to congratulate another organization that basically did not close, but moved their services to, they had a strategic plan. They never lost a beat as they did what they had to do as their leaders led. And with the response, I don't know what happened. I don't know how it happened. But I want to say to the folks of Williams Way here in Philadelphia, they're going to resume their services after renovations of their building. Earlier this year, Williams Way announced it was planning to sell its 175-year-old building at 1315 Spruce Street because fundraising efforts for a comprehensive redevelopment plan to renovate and expand the Center City property had fallen short. But, you know, this is what leaders really do. Leaders find a way to make things work. They lead. They don't just wash their hands and kick a can down the road. They find a way to overcome their adversities and to make things work. You know, my dad always told us as youngsters, don't say can't. Can't is not in the dictionary. You try and you try and you try again and try to come up with a solution. But you have to have the infrastructure. You hear that word in government a lot. You have to have the infrastructure to succeed. And you have to have the right people in place so that you can succeed. And when you have small-minded leaders, or so-called leaders, you can't get a job done. What happens is you keep spinning and spinning and spinning, and you never reach the finish line. Or, as in Carrie's case, you have to abruptly close because you did not fulfill your fiduciary responsibilities. And it's a shame that in the times that we live in, that we have to subject folks that need services to not having services, especially during these holidays when there's scammers are going on and when there is an attack on our elders. It's not just the nonprofit world, but in our government, everyone is having their birthday and holiday parties. They're having everything, the photo ops and all of that. Just recently read that, you know, for somebody that's not supposed to be taking a salary, that the president of these United States net worth went up by $3 billion. But the everyday person is struggling
to survive. When we think about our leaders, think about this, ladies and gentlemen. How many of the everyday, ordinary persons' salaries go up? They have to fight. The unions have to fight so that their membership can have a sustainable living wage. But as those prices go up, just right here in the city of Philadelphia, in the state of Pennsylvania, during the holiday season, there are announcements made that electric is going up 11%. Water has gone up in the city of Philadelphia. Gas has gone up in the city of Philadelphia. But yet, and yet, the only thing that we can focus on is a 250th year celebration. It would be great if everyone was participating or could participate in that celebration and can reap the benefits of it, of all of the funds and everything that are coming into the city of Philadelphia, the state of Pennsylvania. And remember, that celebration is not just here in Philadelphia. Philadelphia is the birthplace of this nation, but it's going to be celebrated all across this nation. And until folks that sit in these leadership roles realize that it's not just about them, it's about the people for which they were, that hired them, that they serve. You know, I could sit here and I could talk about this till I'm blue in the face, but folks have to understand what's going on around them. That's what Marvin Gaye said. You think about these songs that I play, they were from decades ago, 10 years ago, some of them even further than that. And you listen to the songs, and they are. The same things are happening today. It's just on a different type of platform. What's going on? What is our leaders doing? Are we killing folks to be just killing them? Are we coming out with these beautiful catchphrases as we have here in Philadelphia? One city united, a cleaner, greener, safer city. Show me where we are cleaner, where we are greener, and where we are safer. Show me the real numbers that crime is truly going down. Murder rates are truly going down. Yes, the numbers are going across, down across this country, but in this city, why are we not reporting the numbers? Because see, what happens is, if I'm shot or somebody dies and they take it to the hospital and they die in the hospital, are those folks now moved and reclassified to a homicide? And if they are, is it being done in a timely manner? Someone answer those questions. Because see, today we live in a world that we do not know what's going to happen from the next moment, the next minute, the next hour, the next day, the next week, the next month. We have folks still living on the street. We have folks in the city of Philadelphia still standing in lines, and the lines across the country for food and food insecurity, they are going up. I've said it. We've said it here. What can be done in what is supposed to be, one, the richest country
and the greatest country in the world to solve our own problems here at home. What can be done? Because, see, the good old boys club, and I'm not just talking about Republicans. I'm talking about Republicans, Democrats, and independents. They have a different look on life. They're making six-figure salaries. Here in the city of Philadelphia, the mayor of Philadelphia has the most expensive cabinet of all mayors. But somebody tell me what is being done. How can you appoint someone to be a community engagement representative in a cabinet, and yet and still they receive, have a nonprofit, and they receive city money? That's taxpayers' money. That's my money. That's your money. And then when you look across these United States, when things are being taken away, that's still taxpayer money. When you pay federal taxes, when you pay your taxes for Social Security, and then you keep hearing that by the time generations behind myself and others, there may not be the Social Security fund available, that's a question. That's a question. Tell me how a city can engage and have a four and run a 401k program. Tell me how they can do that without folks doing something they have no business doing. You know, we have to begin to look at what the underlining situations are and why certain things are being done. I remember I talked about homelessness. I remember riding down Allegheny Avenue just a couple days ago, and I look up, and I forgot what 100 of Allegheny, and I look up at a building, and it was a building on the top of it. I forgot the full name, but it was for homelessness. Why can't we get folks off the street? We can build all of these apartment buildings, have astronomical rents, and these people, developers come, we kowtow to developers, but the folks are still living on the streets. Why is it that people have to go and find food because they can't meet the ability to pay their bills? And as you keep saying, this is going up, that's going up, the state of Pennsylvania, and is one of the oldest states when we talk about age-wise, how much more can you burden people with tax increases or these subtle make-believe taxes that are supposed to solve all of these problems and we continue to be in debt? Tell me, why is it that we have to have all of these organizations out here that are trying to find ways to help people, and they have to struggle to help people? And I'm not saying that it's a government responsibility, but I'm saying that we as a nation have to look at what's going on. We could spend money, send money all around the world after a city is destroyed by our allies. We could send, and I get it. That's part of our responsibility. But how come we can't take care of home first? A group of people are being taken care of, and those are your billionaires. That are your elected officials. Because, see, folks don't realize that on top of those six-figure salaries, they get per diems. They get car allowances. And if you're, like, in a church setting, you know, you have a salary.
You have housing allowance. You have all of these extra allowances. But the everyday person that goes and works the 9 to 5 does not have these allowances. It's something wrong. It's something wrong, ladies and gentlemen. And we have to start looking at and correcting the wrongs and start standing up and making sure that when we're standing up, that we have our facts. Not fiction, but the facts before we run out and start these protests. See, the civil rights movement and the protests of the civil rights movement, they actually had a plan. They had a strategy. The leaders led. They didn't know, let the left hand know what the right hand was doing and vice versa until they were ready to engage. You know, I said this recently that we have one of the largest transportation systems in these United States. And every year, the state or the city, and I'm talking about Philadelphia and I'm talking about Pennsylvania, has to bail them out. They come up and start mistake. The governor starts moving money around to bail out SEPTA. SEPTA has not met their deadline that was supposed to be by feds. Every time you turn around and it's public knowledge, it's something wrong or they don't have the equipment or now it's a wire that they need for the trains. And who suffers? It's the employees. And when I say the employees, I'm talking about the ones that have to go to work the 9 to 5. And we are the employers of these elected officials that make these crazy behind decisions. And we just let it go. And we're going to let it go during this holiday season. Because nobody is looking at what's really going on. And until we do that, I don't know whether it's going to happen in my lifetime. But somewhere we've got to get, as Gil Scott, we have to have a revolution. We have to become more radical. But we have to have a plan and we have to have a strategy. That's what leaders do. They don't just wash their hands of a situation and run and hide. They lead. They go down with the ship. They don't hide from the real questions. They don't say, oh, well, I didn't watch the whole video, so I don't know whether they bombed up innocent people or not. We have to prepare, and these PR firms and these press secretaries and all have to make sure they are knowledgeable of the situation. Because today, we have to ask those tough questions, and we are looking for answers. A politician thinks of the next election, a statesman of the next generation. A politician looks for the success of his party, a statesman for that of his country. The statesman's wishes to steer while a politician is satisfied to drift. Think about that. Think about that. Are we really looking at the politicians that are not statesmen or are statesmen trying to be politicians? Who are we concerned about? Who are we going to be concerned about when we go into the holiday season and everybody's out there running, spending and all of that?
And then come January, when those bills start coming in with those astronomical interest rates, with those electric bills coming in with those high, those new percentages, when those gas bills come in, you know, when you're not sure where you're going to get your next, your medicine from, who's going to give people the answers? Not our politicians, because they are already well taken care of. We're going to take our first break. 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
1: 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Our topic today is rewinding politics and issues of 2025. As the song says, we've got to hold up the light, save the world from darkness, take a stand to let our voices be heard. You know, what light? You know, people say, Randall, what light are you talking about? I'm talking about the light of what's surrounding us, what's going on. Now, I know everyone, we all get into our everyday lives and, you know, we don't worry about what's going on over here or what's going on over there. But, you know, the trickle-down theory, it affects each and every one of us. You know, when we rewind back to the beginning of this year, we saw the election of the 47th president, who was the 45th, Donald J. Trump. And what happened? What happened at the beginning of that administration? We saw a lot of folks under the Elon Musk and Dodge. We saw folks losing their jobs. We saw divisions being, administrations being cut out. We saw Department of Education being sliced. We saw all of these things going on where people were losing their jobs, and it was in the federal government. But then when we look at it, how can we sustain, or how can a family sustain if there is no jobs, if there is no way to train people or train the young folks to get those better paying jobs? You know, we can talk all of this. We can hold all of these hearings in our states, capitals, in our city governments. We can hold them in the federal government. But what comes out of those hearings? The problem is that nobody wants to take and grow kahunas and say, we've got to take a stand. We've got to come together, and those elected officials have to work across the aisle. Who would have ever thought that Representative Taylor Greene would have, who was a staunch Trump supporter, take a stand, and then she's going not to rerun because she did not want to cause the problems. And then when you have the president of these United States, if you don't go in his direction, he's threatening to run people against you so that hope maybe in his eyes you lose. Think about it. Think about how Texas and the redistricting, so they can gain a couple more Republicans so that they keep the balance of scales. But then California had to go under the governor of California to do the same thing, but he did it quietly. You know, the Supreme Court just upheld the redistricting for Texas. What does that mean to the everyday person? That means that folks aren't listening to people. They're listening to their selves, and they're doing the infighting. Think about this. You know, the war between Russia and Ukraine, according to Russia, it was going to be only 2 weeks. We're now, what, into almost a third year? And look at what happens, what is happening to these countries. They're being bombed. Young people are being killed, babies that don't know why they are being shot at, why their homes are being destroyed. And all we can talk about is, oh, we're going to celebrate 250 years. Just imagine if that was these United States, that somebody targeted New York. Well, there has, when you really think about it, 9/11. Think about that. But you forget, people forget, that was not the first time New York was, the Twin Towers were targeted. When you hit this country, because we're a capitalistic country, people are going to hit us in our pocketbooks. And where do you hit? You hit the financial capital of the world. New York City. I was in financial services. I was sitting at my desk on that day. I was talking to my client when the phones went dead. But see, we soon forget, because if it's not in the news for a week at a time and it's not moved forward because of ratings, we forget, oh, that's over and done with. It's not over and done with. It's just been pushed back on the shelf for the next thing to go on. And what is resolved? What is resolved? What are the solutions to the problems? That's the problem we have. We don't have strategies. Or we think we have a strategy, but it's not the right strategy. Listening is not a skill. It's a discipline. All you have to do is keep your mouth. You know, if you listen, you will understand that we are in a war, even though it's not a declared war. Leaders are declaring war on the folks that hire them to represent them. Why? Because they are comfortable. They are comfortable. And then when someone speaks out, they are ostracized. This is what happens. It's easier to ostracize someone than to sit there and listen and say, wait a minute, this person is making sense. Or how can we come together and make this make sense? That's what the problem is. That's why we are in this spiral circle that we're going around and around and around. And you know, and the smoke screens are being blown up in our faces and we're falling for the okey-doke. We have to stop falling for the okey-doke, ladies and gentlemen. We have to start hiring leaders that will lead, not leaders that are followers and will say, I don't know how to do this, and throw up their hands and kick the can down the road while folks lose their jobs. And during these holiday seasons, you are sitting at your tables, whether it's you're celebrating Hanukkah, Christmas, Kwanzaa, whatever, you're sitting there while others are trying to figure out where they're going to get their next meal from, where their next paycheck, who's going to hire them. Because of your actions as a so-called leader. We're going to take our second and final break. 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HD2.
0: This song is one from our latest LP, which is entitled Wake Up Everybody. And I'm sure you will all agree there are things that need to be done in this country today. So what I'd like for you to do is listen very carefully and see what you can do to lend a hand.

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I'm your host, Randall Jefferson. Our topic today is rewinding politics and issues in 2025. You know, when you listen to a song by Hal Melvin and Blue Notes, Wake Up Everybody, you know, this song was written years and years ago. And if you listen to the songs, it talks about war, it talks about poverty, it talks about the same things that we are living today. What has really changed? What has really changed? Yes, we've had the first black African-American president, Barack Obama. Yes, we've had black female run for mayor, for president, but that was not the first. See, everybody forgets about Shirley Chisholm. See, because as we talk about education, when you start removing these things from the curriculum or the history from, but not dwell on it, you don't have to dwell on it. But this is what's going on. You know, things are being removed. The stories are being told differently or removed by this administration. You know, we went through a budget crisis and everybody's just thinking everything is hunky-dory already, you know. Oh, we've got a state budget, Pennsylvania state budget, all the states got budget. Federal government now has a temporary budget. But come the first of the year, we're going to be back in the same predicament that we were up until they came to some kind of resolution. Because it was only temporary. It was only temporary. And we're still, folks, I talked about food. Just this week, President Donald J. Trump's administration said that it would move to withhold SNAP food aid from recipients in most Democratic-controlled states. Starting next week, unless those states provide information about those receiving the assistance. See, and I kind of agree to an extent that there are folks that shouldn't be receiving certain benefits. But, you know, when we start doing this and eliminating stuff quickly, instead of making sure that we've got all our ducks in a row and all our T's crossed and our I's dotted, the everyday person will suffer. Will suffer. And these idle threats that keep coming from our leaders or so-called leaders about what's going to be taken away, what's not going to be done, it sets the stage for a lot of unrest. When have you heard of so many attempts on our nation's capital as you have in the last almost 12 months now? When have you seen, I mean, we have the National Guard in some of our cities, and then two folks get shot and one loses their life. But remember, all of these leaders that sit in executive offices across these United States, and I'm talking about the mayors and the governors and the president, they have their own protection. They have folks protecting them. They have places for them to be taken to in the event of an attack. Unlike people in Gaza, unlike people in Ukraine, they are just bombed.
you know, what kind of world do we really live in? What kind of world do we live in when we have ICE going into schools and taking people out of the schools because they think they're undocumented? Just recently on the news, a teacher was taken, and she kept saying she was a citizen of the United States. You know, you can't keep saying, oops, we made a mistake. This is what's happening. This is what the deaf ears, the eyes are being closed. We need to stand up. We need to wake up. We need to make a stand. You know, we need to stop having people that are in these leadership roles who do things. They leave one office or leave one county and applies for a job somewhere else. We need to make sure due diligence is done within our leadership. And that doesn't mean, you know, I've always said you got to go and vote. We got to do a little more than just vote. When you go to vote, you got to be the educated voter. You've got to understand what you're voting for. You have to understand who you're voting for, not for the person that somebody gives you a piece of paper. You know, I'm tired of hearing people, oh, I'm voting straight Democrat, I'm voting straight Republican, I'm voting this. Independents in a lot of states, if it's a closed primary, can't vote. So they have to make their choice of lesser of two evils. If we had open primaries, then we may have some type of change in some of these states. Until then, we are still going to have to go back and look at what brought us here. This is just the same as what I said about the organization. And I'm going to put a disclaimer out there. And if you listen to the two shows, previous shows about what happened, the rise and fall of the Center for Advocacy and the Rights of and the Interests of the Elders, I'm going to tell you, I was on that board. I was a mouthpiece until they voted me off. They voted me off because I asked the tough questions. They called me controversial. They said that I wouldn't go along to get along, which is true. I have the email. And I was voted off a board by folks that had just come on the board and did not know what was actually going on within the organization. This is where the education and knowledge and information is so important when we make these decisions. Because if you put people in place that you don't vote for and they assume the helm, the leadership, top leadership role, or we put people in place that we vote for that assumes the top leadership role, and they don't know what the hell they're doing, then we're going to have places like Cary shutting down. Yes, there needs to be some accountability. Yes, there needs to be some transparency within our organizations, whether public, private, or government. Because a lot of things are going on that needs to change. We need to change a lot. We need to change a lot as we go forward in these United States and around this world. We are no longer the feared big brother. The greatest leader is not necessarily the one who does the greatest things. He or she
is the one that gets the people to do the greatest things. That's what a great leader is. And that doesn't mean doing illegal things. That doesn't mean bullying. That means coming to the table and making sure that what they are doing benefits the whole and not just a piece of the pie. So when you start really looking at what's going on, and as we build up to the issues and the politics that we have come to know in these about 12 months, we must say 99% of the failures come from people who make excuses. George Washington. Honesty is the first chapter of the Book of Wisdom. Thomas Jefferson. In the end, it's not the years in your life that count. It's the life in your years. Abraham Lincoln. So as you see, we're up against the clock, and I want to thank our engineers today. I want to thank everyone who listened to Tone and Tenor. And I want you to follow us on Twitter, on X. I'm sorry. We are at Tone and Tenor. On Instagram, we are at Tone and Tenor Radio. 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And I want to say something else. Should you see something on Tone and Tenor Radio from Pat Edward on Instagram, he is not a part of Tone and Tenor Radio. 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
14: This week has been a little crazy. 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We are live with the Brian and Lee Show. So unbelievable, we could not make this stuff up, even if we tried.
15: And it's great to be back here on a Friday morning here in the Delaware Valley. I'm Brian.
16: I'm Lee.
15: 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And can you believe it's already April?
16: Yeah, I'm in... It's amazing, huh?
15: It is. We're at the end of March Madness.
16: Yeah.
15: Literally, we're at the Final Four.
16: But it's great.
15: Yes.
16: I'm enjoying March Madness every year. You know, it's a wonder.
15: Mm-hmm.
16: But this year has been very good because you have teams that go down to the wire.
15: Exactly.
16: Go down to the buzzer.
15: Literally to the buzzer.
16: Yeah. You had UConn
15: right
16: in the men's go down to the buzzer, and the guy who's a freshman who never
15: won anything in his life
16: and never hit a shot like that. Takes the shot. and makes it.
15: It makes it, exactly.
16: You know, so you never know. That's the exciting part about March Madness.
15: Exactly.
16: You just never know. And on the women's side, the same thing. A lot of exciting games.
15: A lot of finishes like that.
16: Yeah, yeah. I love it.
15: You love it, exactly.
16: And I love April because, you know, April showers bring May flowers.
15: That's what they say, but I've never seen it.
16: I don't know.
15: At least not in our neighborhood.
16: Well, I hope it brings Phillies hitting
15: exactly
16: and winning.
15: Well, they did it when I was there. Maybe I

0: thinks of things like this?
1: Probably Schwarber himself.
0: Maybe he did. I don't know. Man.
1: But that's literally a Schwarbomb.
0: That's a lot of sugar.
1: Yeah, and you know what? They actually says they actually say it on the poster. They encourage it to be shareable.
0: Yeah.
1: And that's exactly what I did, too. Shared it with my sister.
0: And if you have diabetes, it's not good for you.
1: Yeah, no kidding. Yeah.
0: So.
1: Well, neither is fried food, either.
0: No. But I had funnel cake when I went to...
1: the ball game?
0: Yeah, in West Palm.
1: Mm-hmm.
0: Yeah. They were serving funnel cake.
1: Exactly.
0: With powdered sugar.
1: Yeah. I remember I told you it was about 10 years ago or so when the Phillies were still bad. They had to come up with new food gimmicks and other kind of gimmicks to get people in the ballpark.
0: Yeah.
1: Well, they had a heart attack on a roll.
0: I know.
1: You remember that one?
0: Yeah, that was...
1: 13 patties and 13 slices of cheese.
0: That's crazy.
1: That is.
0: That's crazy. Who can eat that? Tyler can eat it, I know.
1: Yeah. Could you eat that in one sitting?
0: Yeah. Tyler can eat it.
1: So can you eat that all in one sitting?
2: I don't know if anybody else heard me, but probably not anymore. I used to be a big foodie like that, but I'm definitely no big time eater anymore.
1: Yeah.
0: Yeah, you can't do it.
1: No.
0: You can't do it.
1: It can't be done.
0: Well, I can't do it, that's for sure.
1: Well, one person probably can't do it, but I'm pretty sure if you have like a group of three or four people who enjoy that kind of food, you can probably divvy it up very nicely.
0: Yeah, but then it becomes very messy, Yeah, like four or five people.
1: It's always messy.
0: Grabbing your food and stuff.
1: I mean, what do you think about nachos? You know, you got a huge helmet of nachos and you got like seven hands in there.
0: No, you can't do that.
2: And I don't think they clean it between each use.
1: No.
0: No.
1: They don't.
0: No, not at all.
1: No. You're talking about their hands or you're talking about the helmet?
2: Either one.
0: Well... I don't know.
1: I don't know. But, you know, we talk about how the prices have gotten ridiculous. Now, if you're a two-time world champion, back-to-back winner, you get a souvenir cup with your name on it, and you're expecting people to... How much would you expect to pay for a Ohtani souvenir cup?
2: Okay, based on everything, I would probably have to say maybe 10... $20 at most, because like, okay, you're buying it, it's the memorabilia of it, you're also getting a drink and maybe a few refills along with that. $20 for a large soda cup should be the reasonable price.
1: That's the reasonable price. That's not the Los Angeles price.
2: Unfortunately, it's Los Angeles, so it's probably like, what, $300 or something stupid like that?
1: $75.
2: Oh boy.
0: $75.
1: And supposedly it's the same material that the uniforms are made out of. I don't know if I buy that.
2: We're talking about a cup, right?
1: Yeah, we're talking about a cup.
2: How does it hold water?
1: It surrounds plastic, I guess.
0: Well, yeah, it has plastic, but on the outside is the material that...
2: Okay, so wait, you're not even paying for an actual cup, you're paying for a regular cup and then a commemorative sleeve on top of that.
1: Pretty much.
2: That you can put over any cup.
1: No, I don't think you can take this off.
0: No, you can't take it off.
1: But here's the kick in the nads. They tell you that you can get free refills, but only for that game.
0: Well, how are they going to know?
2: Better be unlimited beer under that tap.
1: Exactly.
0: That would be something, wouldn't it?
2: I always do have an appreciation for those people that are able to, you know, see a limitation that is put on to a... free service, and they will run with it as much as they can to make them regret giving them that option.
1: Absolutely.
0: Yeah. That's right.
1: My mother's one of them. She gets a free refill for a popcorn container, and she brings it back every time.
2: Nice. Wow. Congrats.
0: Yeah, you should.
1: Absolutely.
2: Must be so proud.
0: Dollar dog night, I would eat 10 hot dogs.
1: Exactly. Well, actually, no, I don't think you got to 10. You got to about 7, I think.
0: Yeah, but I would buy 10.
1: Oh, okay.
0: Because, you know, I thought I was going to eat them.
1: You thought you were going to eat them. You thought they were small enough that you can eat 10 of them.
0: Yeah.
1: Could you do the 999 challenge?
0: I don't know if I could do that.
1: Because they are smaller hot dogs.
0: Yeah.
1: But you can't drink 9 beers.
0: Well, you remember when I was like a young man in college?
1: Mm-hmm.
0: I had representatives from

0: each team come in.
1: That's right.
0: And tell us, because that year,
1: all four major teams were losers.
0: Yeah, they were losing teams. And the guy who represented the Phillies, what was his name?
1: Dave Montgomery.
0: Dave Montgomery, yeah, that's right. And, you know, basically that's, he said you have to think up ideas to get people into the ballpark.
1: Although at that time, it was not him that came up with the ideas, it was Bill Giles.
0: Was it Bill Giles?
1: Yeah, Bill Giles was the magic man when it came to coming up with promotions.
0: Okay. Well, there you go.
1: And that eventually led him to becoming the president in the 80s.
0: Yeah. Yeah. But Dave Montgomery did pretty well with the Phillies.
1: Yes, he did.
0: Yeah. Mm-hmm.
1: Yeah. Got us another world championship.
0: Yeah, without a doubt. We have a great guest for you today. David Wu is going to be with us.
1: Mm-hmm.
0: And
1: He's going to tell us about the old song, Merry-Go-Round Broke Down, right?
0: Yeah. He has a new book. He has a book, Merry-Go-Round Broke Down, a novel of greed, guilt, and globalization.
1: Mm-hmm.
0: So I can't wait to talk to him. He's going to talk to us about the global markets.
1: That's been happening in the last quarter century.
0: Yeah. And
2: speaking of, he's going to be calling to us from all the way overseas. So here's hoping that the connection stays stable.
0: I hope so. Well,
1: you know, it's Easter. We have faith.
0: He's not calling from Iran, is he? No.
2: I don't know. You know better than me. You set it up.
0: I have no idea. But hopefully a drone doesn't hit. Hopefully, you know. I don't know.
1: I don't think so.
2: I think we'll be allowed to air this episode then.
1: Yeah. I got faith that we're going to be having a fine connection.
0: Yeah, I do too.
1: Mm-hmm.
0: But yeah, he holds a PhD in economics from Columbia University.
1: That's right. Did you know that was actually the name of a song from back in the day?
0: What's that?
1: Merry-Go-Round Broke Down.
0: Yeah, I know.
1: Yeah, it's the old Looney Tunes theme.
0: Oh, it is?
1: Mm-hmm.
0: Why is that?
1: I don't know. I didn't write the song. I didn't write the lyrics.
0: I didn't know about that song.
2: That's how much we can use before copyright gets us.
1: Yeah, exactly.
0: There you go. Yeah, Brian has that down pretty well.
1: I do.
0: He knows when.
1: I know when to stop.
2: It's like a sixth sense.
0: But no. He just doesn't want to pay anything. He has no money. He's not going to pay it.
2: Wait, how are you paying for the show then?
0: I don't know.
1: We find money just like the government finds money to fund wars, I guess.
2: Hold on. I have to talk to the manager real fast. Whoop.
0: Hold up. Woo. But yeah, so we're going to have a lot to talk about today. About what's happening in Iran.
1: Exactly.
0: And
1: unfortunately, a lot's happening there.
0: Wow. Yeah. This is like a long time we've been in the middle of wartime, you know.
1: Exactly.
0: But and they're going to send ground troops.
1: Yeah, I think that's a mistake.
0: No, because look, guys have to train, you know, they have to do something.
1: Yeah, exactly. That takes about 47 days, isn't that right?
0: Yeah. I like it. I like when they train, you know, and they go in. These are special forces guys.
1: Uh-huh.
0: These are not normal people who are
1: just going through basic training and all that
0: right
1: stuff.
0: No, these are
2: okay, yeah, elephant in the room. Maybe we should silence the wristwatch or something.
0: You can't.
2: You can't?
1: You can't.
2: That's the sixth time in as many minutes. You must be getting popular. Did you put another new album out or something?
0: Yeah.
1: He did.
0: I did.
2: Oh, darn it.
0: But I'm not playing it on the air.
1: No.
0: I'm happy to know that.
2: Oh, not this time. Gotcha.
0: Not this time. I'm going to wait to build.
2: Let us stew.
0: Yeah.
1: Exactly. Stew in his own juices.
0: But I'll tell you the story behind this.
1: It's actually an interesting story.
0: Yeah. So many, many, many years ago.
1: Back when he was doing radio in the garage.
0: Yeah. I interviewed an Indian chief. And he told me this story about every decision that his people make. They consider two things. They consider, when making the decision, how their forefathers, their ancestors, would think about the decision. And then you also have to think about future generations, how it would affect them. So, you know, this was a story he told me, and it stuck in my head. And the other day I wrote a song about it.
1: Did you ever follow that advice about trying to think about what your forefathers would say?
0: Yeah. And so, yeah, mm-hmm. I did.
1: Exactly.
0: And what? Yeah.
1: So what would the forefathers have said about this war?
0: About this war? Well, it remains to be seen, you know.
1: You put a madman in the White House.
0: Well, you know, when they bring back the draft, that's when it will get serious.
1: Mm-hmm.
0: Yeah. Because Tyler will be going.
2: Now, yeah, I do not qualify for any of that, unfortunately.
1: Exactly.
0: Oh, you don't qualify?
2: Yeah, I'm totally on a green card anyway, so.
0: Oh, okay. Okay.
1: Exactly.
0: All right.
2: Yeah, I'm from one of the seasteading colonies out there in the ocean.
1: Exactly. And I'm like the Tom Hanks character in A League of Their Own. I have no cartilage in my knee.
0: Oh, oh. Well, I think you're a little too old to be
1: exactly.
0: Drafted.
1: Well, like I said, I have no cartilage.
0: I think the cutoff is like 40.
1: Right, exactly. I'm a little older than that.
0: Nice stuff. Unfortunately, I can still be called up at my age.
1: That's right.
0: Because I was in the
1: military. He's in the reserves.
0: I'm in the reserves still. So.
2: Do you just forget to end your subscription or?
0: No, I'm out of the main fighting, but they can call you up at any time.
1: Exactly.
0: If they need to. They would only do it if.
2: They were desperate.
0: Yeah, on City Avenue, if there were paratroopers landing. Yeah. If there are drones flying over, they might call me up.
1: Yep.
0: Yeah.
1: Yep. They're trying to get the Olive Garden.
0: Yeah. We'll see.
1: Well, we'll see what happens, and we'll have our guest right after these words.
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4: 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It's about how hard you can get hit and keep moving forward. 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Now, if you know what you're worth, then go out and get what you're worth. 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Cowards do that, and that ain't you. You're better than that!
5: 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Wounded Warrior Project supports these injured veterans through their recoveries by connecting them with fellow warriors and their communities. 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
6: The man in the arena. It's not the critic who counts. Not the man who points out how the strong man stumbles, or where the doer of deeds could have done them better. The credit belongs to the man who is actually in the arena, whose face is marred by dust and sweat and blood, who strives valiantly, who errs, who comes up short again and again, because there is no effort without error and shortcoming, but who does actually strive to do the deeds, who knows great enthusiasms, the great devotions, who spends himself in a worthy cause, who at the best knows in the end the triumph of high achievement, and who at the worst, if he fails, at least fails while daring greatly, so that his place shall never be with those cold and timid souls who neither know victory nor defeat.
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0: And it's a real privilege and a pleasure to have on our guest line, David Wu is with us. He's a renowned global macro strategist. Bloomberg called him one of the most outspoken voices on Wall Street, while the Business Insider named him among the 12 smartest people on Wall Street. His views have shaped debates across markets, policy circles, and the media. He has a new book out, which is a fiction book, novel, Merry-Go-Round Broke Down, a novel of greed, glut, and globalization. And, he's a real product of globalization because David was born in Pittsburgh, raised in Taiwan, and educated in the United States. He holds a PhD degree from Columbia University in economics. And he's fluent in English, Chinese, and French. David, how are you?
1: Hello, hi. David.
0: Hey, David.
8: Yes.
0: How are you?
8: I'm very well. Thanks great. For having me on.
1: Oh, it's great to have you here.
0: It's great to have you here to talk about your new book and talk about globalization and what's going on in the world. There's not much really happening today in the world, but...
8: you know, I'm calling you from Israel, right? Because I'm actually based in Israel.
1: So, oh.
8: You know, there's been a lot going on here, obviously, in the last month. I've been in and out of, you know, bomb shelters pretty much for much of the last month. And yeah. It's been exhausting, I have to say.
0: Stay safe, my friend. Stay safe.
1: Yes.
8: Thank you.
0: So, how long will you be in Israel?
8: I'm based in Israel now.
0: Oh, you are?
8: I moved here 5 years ago when I retired from Bank America. The day COVID came along when everybody was sent home from the office and asked to stay home, I got on the last flight to Israel. You know, my wife is from Israel, and I always promised her that, you know, when I do retire, I was going to settle permanently here in Israel, which is what I did. So COVID gave me a great excuse, and for what if it's... Also, my wife is my co-author for Merry-Go-Round Broke Down.
1: Wow. And what part of Israel do you reside?
8: I live in this little tiny village, okay, with 400 families in the foothills of Jerusalem. It's surrounded by, you know, some of the best boutique vineyards in the country. You know, it's known by the locals as the little Tuscany of Israel. It's really a beautiful place.
1: Wow.
8: Incredibly beautiful place. Yes.
1: That sounds really beautiful, absolutely.
0: So what does, you know, you being in Israel, what don't we understand about what's happening in the Middle East right now?
8: I think, you know, I think the I think a crucial aspect about this war that I think most people don't quite fully appreciate, at least, is that this is not a war between Israel versus Iran or a war between the U.S. versus Iran. This is the first proxy war in the 21st century between the United States and China. Okay. Mm. And this is probably the one, I think, the most crucial aspect of this war that has so far been underplayed, you know, understandably by both Trump and by Beijing, because, you know, they don't want to talk about it. But there's no doubt that this is the real story here. And I can tell you why. I mean, like, you know, I mean, we all know that, you know, China has a strong relationship with Iran for a very long time. You know, China is the largest customer of Iranian oil export. But I can tell you, until 2 months ago, China was very reluctant to provide Iran with a strategic backstop. And it was not until Trump's unilateral action against Venezuela that China decided to reassess the risk of staying on the sideline. And, you know, the turning point really came 6 weeks ago, even before the war started, that 16 Chinese military cargo planes landed in Iran the day that Trump actually arrived at Davos, okay? Mm. And I can tell you that since then, you know, the Chinese have been shipping in food, I would say defensive equipment. I can tell you a major difference between this war being fought today versus the 12-day war that was fought last year is the fact that in this war, Iran migrated from the domestic GPS system to now the Chinese Baidu satellite navigation system, which has made their missiles and drones much more accurate, has made their missiles and drones much more difficult to jam. And this is the reason why, you know, I think Trump has been caught, you know, more than by surprise, because I don't think he thought, you know, when he went into this war, that Iran was still going to be standing and continue to fire missiles every day across the entire region, you know. And I think, you know, there's also no doubt, you know, as you probably know, Trump just dispatched the third aircraft carrier to the Middle East as of today. And this is after both of them that were, you know, has sent to the region, one of them, both of them have been repositioned away from Iran over the past 2 weeks. One of them, you know, following missile attacks from Iran, and the other one following, you know, a mysterious fire that apparently in the laundry room that, you know, that caused 200 injuries, and now it's on its way to Crete for repair. You know, what I can tell you is that, you know, I think, you know, if it hadn't been for the Chinese angle, I don't think Iran would have lasted this long. But because China's involved behind the scene, I think, you know, there is a lot more, you know, stakes involved in this war. Because for one thing, Trump is unlikely the one to back down, only because he doesn't want to remember as the first president, U.S. president, to basically to be defeated by the Chinese in the first proxy war.
0: Mm-hmm. Yeah, you know, I agree with everything that you've said. From what I know, from the news accounts that we're getting here, it's about oil, and it's about you're right. It's about China wanting that oil, and you know, keeping a key ally in the game.
8: Yeah, I think it's more than just about wanting the oil. Like, let me tell you, like, you know, I think, you know, this war has also morphed into something very different, which is the Strait of Hormuz. I mean, you know, the war might have been about Iran's nuclear ambition maybe a long time ago, but at this point, it's really about the control over the Strait of Hormuz, which, you know, I mean, 20% of the world's oil supply, you know, basically passes through the Strait of Hormuz. And I can tell you right now, what this war is about is who's going to control the Strait of Hormuz. I mean, before the war, nobody controlled the Strait of Hormuz. But let me tell you this, after this war, somebody's going to be controlling the Strait of Hormuz. If Trump were to walk away now, leaving the Strait of Hormuz under Iranian control, I mean, this will essentially, let me tell you this, you know, this will lead to a replacement of the U.S. by China as the security guarantor in the region. Because, I mean, Saudi Arabia's biggest customer is China too, you know. And Iran's biggest customer is China, too. So if Iran ends up basically taking control of the Strait of Hormuz, you know, I think it's fair to, you know, it's fair to assume that the likes of Saudi Arabia, UAE, they're all going to be starting to orbit. I mean, basically, row with the Chinese. However, from the Chinese perspective, if it ends up being the case that Trump ends up controlling the Strait of Hormuz, then China's completely screwed. Because then the U.S. will be, because 50% of Chinese oil imports come through the Strait of Hormuz. The U.S. is very likely to basically use the Strait of Hormuz to blackmail China, to strangle China's economic lifeline. Okay. So from that point of view, what I'm saying to you is that at this point, somebody's going to control the Strait of Hormuz. It's either going to be China or the U.S. And then, you know, and neither side is prepared to allow the other side to take control, because it will deal a very, very big blow to either side if the other side, you know, essentially comes to control this massively important gateway to world's, you know, 20% of the world's oil.
1: Well, I have to say that this does seem very complicated, but as a layperson listening in, I have to say this is a little bit easier to follow than, say, Wall Street.
8: Well, you know, it's a bit easier, but I think, you know, like Wall Street is, it's complicated only because Wall Street doesn't always get a story right. I can tell you, like, you know, one of the reasons why markets go down is that everybody's trying to figure out what is Trump going to do next? Is he going to, I mean, you probably know the expression taco, right? Mm-hmm. Trump always checking out. And so, and over the past year, you know, Wall Street has, you know, I mean, but let's put it this way. I mean, over the past year, Trump has did a lot of things that, you know, made Wall Street very unhappy. And then Wall Street, you know, essentially decided to sell stocks. And then Trump will then back away and chicken out. And that's how we got this, you know, essentially phrase taco that has become probably the most emblematic phrase about this administration from a Wall Street perspective. And then I think, you know, it's interesting because even just today, I mean, the stock market's through the roof just because Trump said, you know, in an interview with the Wall Street Journal that, you know, that he may actually decide to end this war even without taking control of the Strait of Hormuz. Exactly. It's actually very interesting because literally, you know, investors, in my humble opinion, they just, Wall Street has been no match for Donald Trump. Donald Trump basically literally has the Wall Street wrapped around his little fingers. Today, he says, well, we're going to end the war. Wall Street goes up 3%. Tomorrow, he says, well, we're going to take over the Strait of Hormuz. The stock market's going to go down 5%.
0: Yep.
8: But I do think that he can hold the Wall Street hostage until he goes in to Iran. Because my expectation is that there will be a land offensive, okay? And that is probably 1 or 2 weeks away from that. Mm-hmm. Once Trump commits U.S. troops, you know, essentially on the ground, I think Wall Street will wake up to this, you know, realization that, you know, that they're, that Trump is not going to tackle. And this is going to be a big problem. So I think from that point of view, I think what we need to understand is that Trump understands, you know, like for him to stay in this war, which I think is about his legacy now, he needs to, ironically, convince Wall Street that he's going to tackle. Because in a way, ironically, Trump, in order to stay in this war, Trump needs the stock market to stay up. And every day, Trump is trying to talk up the stock market in order so that he can stay in this war. And it's actually very, very interesting. It's one of the most, I mean, in that sense, I would argue, I've been working on Wall Street for 20 years. I've never seen a president that as quite as market savvy as Trump in the sense that he knows exactly what to say to have literally Wall Street licking his little toes. And it's incredible how blindsided I think Wall Street is about what Trump really is about. Anyway.
1: Absolutely.
0: No, I agree with everything you said. I think we'll see ground troops there and we'll see what that outcome you know, we'll see what happens when that occurs. But it's what don't people understand about global markets about the world now?
8: About the world now, I think, you know, let's put it this way. I think, you know, a lot of people think, I mean, in my humble opinion, I mean, like, you know, I mean, that's what my book is about. My book is about, it's about, you know, my book is a, you know, it's called, by the way, called Merry Go Round Broke Down. It's actually taken, it's actually the title of the theme song of Looney Tunes.
0: Yeah.
8: It was written in 1937. Okay. And was used until 1969. 1937, we're still in the middle of the Great Depression.
2: Yeah.
8: I think, you know, the reason why I chose this title for our book is because, in a way, it's a great metaphor for, I think, what's happened to globalization, you know, in the last 20 years. I mean, because, I mean, my book really begins, I mean, the book is really takes you on a journey around the world. I mean, and it spans over 10 countries, over 10 years, and it starts in China, and then goes on to the U.S., and then the story unfolds. But really, you know, in a way, I would say what we are right now in terms of even this war vis-a-vis Iran as a proxy war between U.S. and China, I think in many ways this is really about the unintended consequence of globalization. So my book is really an attempt on my part to try to set out the story. I mean, you might be wondering, like, why is this Wall Street guy, you know, why did this Wall Street guy decide to write a novel? My main reason is because I think, you know, the whole, I think globalization touches everybody, everywhere, whether they know it or not. And I think this is probably the most consequential story of our lifetime, because precisely everybody's touched. And yet there's so little understanding, because until now we think about globalization purely as numbers, economics, geopolitics, and so on and so forth. What I wanted to do is to put a human face on what I think is the most important story of my lifetime. And I want, and the purpose is really trying to help everybody, regardless of their background, to make sense of this very, very consequential story for everybody, so that we can have more informed and intelligent discussions about it. But I wanted to also make it fun. That's why I decided to write it as a thriller. So I understand people don't like to read these days, but this book is very fast paced. It's a thriller. It's a lot of fun. It takes you on a world journey. It's a whirlwind journey, but I think people are going to have fun and while learning something about the world, especially about how we ended up in the mess that we're in right now.
1: I think so too. I think I'll enjoy it.
0: Yeah, I'm definitely going to read it. I can't wait to get a copy, and I'm going to read it. You know, I'm always learning, so I'm. What do you say to people? Because there's a theme that runs through, especially younger generations in this country, that the American dream is dead, and you can't, you know. You can't get ahead. You know, you can't buy a house. You can't get a job. Yeah, what is that true? Do you think? Do you think people? And I tell them, well, you know, why do people want to come to this country then? If that's true,
8: I think it's to some extent true. I think it's not completely true. Now, first of all, people want to come to America. People come to America for very different reasons, right? I mean. The people who, first of all, you've got a lot of people coming to the United States from Mexico, Latin America, who come from poor countries. So relative to, you know, these countries, the U.S. is like an amazing place. I mean, I think this is something very, very important, right? I mean, because it's actually interesting, you know, Americans keep complaining about the fact that, you know, like their standard of living has gone down and so on and so forth. The reality is that this is the richest country in the world. Yep. I mean, sure, there are a few more countries that are even richer in per capita sense, but we're talking about like Qatar and Norway. They're mainly large oil exporters with a very small population. But among the larger countries, even from a medium-sized countries onward, the U.S. is by far the richest country in the world. I mean, and then if you see why people talk about the Chinese, but the U.S. is like six times richer than than the Chinese on a per capita basis. Sure, I mean, you have some rich Chinese people. I mean, I think middle-class Chinese living in the coastal area, they're doing pretty well now. Maybe they're making between $20,000 and $30,000 a year. But there are at least 400 million very poor people in China who are barely living above poverty line that really drag down the average. So I would say, first of all, the Americans complain too much, that they are, in fact, in a much better position than most countries. Forget about, like, China. I mean, listen, the United States is twice as rich as Canada on a per capita basis. Today is 30% richer than Germany. Okay. 40% richer than Britain on a per capita basis. So I would say, to begin with, you know, the U.S., you know, Americans have it pretty good. They do like to complain, but the truth is that they do enjoy very, very high standard of living. Now, however, I think the bigger concern right now is, will the U.S., will the Americans, you know, will they be able to maintain this level of standard of living? That's a very different question, because there is no doubt, you know, other countries are catching up from behind. And I'll tell you this. I mean, this is where China is very, very important, because at the end of the day, in a way, you know, American standard of living today is set by, you know, sort of the productivity, okay, that comes to basically characterize the U.S. economy, U.S. worker, and so on and so forth. It's about, you know, innovation, the greatness of the U.S. economy. Just think about this. I mean, it's pretty amazing. The U.S. economy today is only 25% of world GDP. The world, 25% of the world economy is the U.S. economy. Mm. However, 60% of the world stock market is the U.S. stock market. And the reason is because American economy is more innovative. And this is why innovation is so important for the standard of living of Americans. Okay. Now, let me give you a fact that might make you think twice about the future we're heading to. Because until 20 years ago, okay, university rankings, according to research outputs, okay, would have, you know, U.S. universities taking 8 out of the top 10 places in the world. Okay?
1: All right.
8: This is, I'm telling you, like, this is pretty again, this is university rankings based on research output. The latest ranking that just came out, I mean, this was, you know, a lot of rankings, a very similar ranking, but this one I'm quoting to you just came, that's basically was done out of Holland. And it was, in fact, there was recently, was a big article in the New York Times about this particular ranking. It shows that now 8 out of 10 are Chinese universities. Okay.
0: Wow.
8: And that's a big difference. The difference is that I think where the U.S. is at risk of losing its standard of living is falling behind in terms of the education of the young people.
0: Yeah.
8: This is extremely important, because I feel that, you know, listen, I mean, I was educated for the most part in the U.S. You know, I mean, at the age of 15, my parents put me on an airplane and sent me off to boarding school in America. Okay. I grew up in, you know, in the 80s and, you know, expensive prep school, boarding school in Western Massachusetts. Okay. Mm-hmm. Even then, you know, let's put it this way. Like, you know, high school was like a breeze for me, because I just came from Taiwan. I already, like, practically I learned in high school. I had to relearn everything in high school that I already learned in middle school in Taiwan. But wow. The point here is that today, especially, you know, I mean, the level of education in the U.S. has really gone down, because I've got, you know, nieces, you know, nephews going to U.S. university. They literally learn nothing. And I think, you know, this is going to be a huge problem for America, which is the fact that, first of all, universities are very, very expensive. So these days, you literally have to take out a big loan. Unless you're born to a rich family, you have to take out a big loan to go to universities. And yet, at university, you don't actually learn that much. And therefore, you're not earning that much. And then on top of that, the U.S. is falling behind in terms of innovation. Mm-hmm. And as a result, this is going to be a big problem.
1: Absolutely.
8: So I think the Americans still have it pretty good right now, but it's on the current trajectory, it is not going to stay this way for very long.
0: Well, I agree with everything you've said. I agree with you. I think you have your finger on the pulse of what's happening here and what's happening around the world. And I don't disagree with that. I think the United States is in big trouble if they don't solve the education problems here.
8: Yeah, absolutely. I think education is going to be the most important decisive thing because, again, it's about innovation. Now, especially now, right? Because you know, you could argue that, you know, the last 30, 40 years, it didn't matter so much because if the Americans were not innovative themselves, they can import workers that are more innovative, right? I mean, mm-hmm. you go to Silicon Valley now, half of the Silicon Valley, they're either Indians or Chinese, right? Yep. So in the past, that's always happened. But now, obviously, they're cracking down. I mean, for one thing, the Chinese are no longer coming to the U.S., right? You know, they're very scared going to the U.S. because they think that they're being viewed as enemies, actually, right? That's why a lot of Chinese-born university professors in the U.S. are now returning to China because they feel like they're not wanted there. And this applies to a lot of foreigners, actually, by the way, who now feel increasingly uncomfortable in the U.S. So this is in an H-1B visa now. You know, Trump now basically puts a $100,000 tax on basically this visa. Again, this is not about whether you want to protect. At the end of the day, either you're going to produce Americans who are going to be innovative, that's going to help America safeguard its standard of living, or that if you're not going to do that, then at least bring in the foreigners who are going to become Americans and they're going to basically do the innovation.
0: Yeah.
8: You cannot have neither. If you decide to have neither, then the U.S. is going to go down the toilet.
0: Yeah.
8: I mean, there's no doubt about that.
0: I agree with you, and I wish we had more time to talk, but we're almost up against the clock on this segment. I want to thank you for coming by. Tell everyone where they can purchase your book.
8: Yeah, you can find. I mean, it just been published today of all day.
0: Yeah.
8: So you can find it on Amazon, you know, Barnes and Nobles. You could even find it on Walmart, Target, you know, pretty much all major booksellers, independent bookstores. So it is available. I really hope everybody, really especially young people, because this book, I think especially for Americans, I want to help Americans make sense of the complexity of the world today to see how the world actually is getting smaller and that competition is heating up. It's about how our destinies are all intertwined. The question is, how do you actually make the most out of it? And this is why, in a way, that this book, as much as it does end on a pretty, you know, pessimistic outcome, my intention is for people to think more positively about the potential of living in an ever smaller world. Anyway.
0: Sounds great.
1: Very good, David. Thank you so much for being with us.
0: Please come back another time, and we'll talk again. And in the meantime, stay safe and shalom.
8: Thank you very much.
1: And happy Passover.
8: Thank you very, very, very, very much.
1: You're welcome. And we're going to be back right after these words.
4: The world ain't all sunshine and rainbows. It's a very mean and nasty place, and I don't care how tough you are, it will beat you to your knees and keep you there permanently if you let it. You, me, or nobody is going to hit as hard as life. But it ain't about how hard you hit. It's about how hard you can get hit and keep moving forward, how much you can take and keep moving forward. That's how winning is done. Now, if you know what you're worth, then go out and get what you're worth. But you got to be willing to take the hits and not pointing fingers saying you ain't where you want to be because of him or her or anybody. Cowards do that, and that ain't you. You're better than that.
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6: The man in the arena. It's not the critic who counts. Not the man who points out how the strong man stumbles, or where the doer of deeds could have done them better. The credit belongs to the man who is actually in the arena, whose face is marred by dust and sweat and blood, who strives valiantly, who errs, who comes up short again and again, because there is no effort without error and shortcoming, but who does actually strive to do the deeds, who knows great enthusiasms, the great devotions, who spends himself in a worthy cause, who at the best knows in the end the triumph of high achievement, and who at the worst, if he fails, at least fails while daring greatly, so that his place shall never be with those cold and timid souls who neither know victory nor defeat.
7: 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It's the only way to go. They entertain some of the coolest things from the past to the future to right now. So tune in.
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1: Father?
0: Yes.
1: What? Why is everybody with us tonight?
0: I don't know.
1: What's so different about all of this night than all other nights?
0: Well, because it's Passover.
1: Exactly.
0: Yeah. I can't wait to see the Ten Commandments.
1: I asked that question for about, and others, for about, what, 12 years?
0: Yeah.
1: Because I was the youngest in the family.
0: Well, yeah, Passover starts and has started.
1: Mm-hmm.
0: And you eat matzah and you eat all this other stuff.
1: That has little to no taste.
0: Yeah. But... and also starting is Easter.
1: That's right.
0: Sunday.
1: Sunday, absolutely.
0: So, got to get your Easter eggs in, and...
1: that's why I'm chasing a bunny.
0: Yeah.
1: Bunnies lay Easter eggs.
0: And hey, that was a good interview, wasn't it?
1: That was very good.
0: Yeah, very, very knowledgeable guy.
1: Mm-hmm.
0: So, Tyler, how many local shows do you know? Local shows, TV shows.
1: Or radio shows.
0: Radio shows.
2: I know pretty much all the ones on this station, of course. But besides that, I know a few of the others nearby, XCU, Ben FM, and all of them. Yeah, they're great.
0: How many have somebody from Israel on the show talking about the war?
2: Do you have those figures in front of you, or I don't have those on my hand?
0: Only one. The Brian and Lee Show.
1: That's
2: only
1: right.
2: Brian and Lee.
1: So it. That's about 0.0.0.0.5, I guess.
0: So
1: I don't know.
0: You can say you produced a show that is so unique.
2: This is definitely going to be the top of the charts this week.
1: Absolutely.
0: Yeah, I think so. Wow. I should get an extra Easter egg or something.
1: Exactly.
0: I don't know. We'll see.
1: Or an extra rating point.
0: Yeah, an extra rating point.
1: That's what we hope for. Now, there was also a movie you wanted to talk about that we didn't get a chance to last week. What was that?
0: Well, I watched Peaky Blinders, The Immortal Man, and I thought it was good. I liked some of it. Some of it I didn't like, you know.
2: Can you get into any of it without being spoilery?
0: No.
1: You got to see the whole thing.
0: Well, you know, the main character, Tommy Shelby, comes back. That's the main thing. He's living in exile or self-exiled. And his young son, young son is not doing too well trying to run the gang, yeah, the Peaky Blinders. So he has to come back and straighten things out. It's that kind of show. It's that kind of
1: movie.
0: Program. Movie.
2: Okay, gotcha.
0: And then it goes from there, you know. Mm-hmm. But they do have some twist in it because it's during World War II in England. And the Germans have this plan, which is based on some truth, to flood the market with... English currency.
1: Mm.
0: Counterfeit English currency.
1: You're talking about pounds, shillings, and pence, correct?
0: Something like that, yeah. And so they have this plan, and you know they hire the Peaky Blinders, who's this gang in Birmingham, England.
2: Here, I thought you were about to say Alabama for a second. I was like, oh, they changed operations real fast.
0: No.
1: Exactly.
0: It's where the Alabama City came from, I think the name.
2: Of course.
1: Yeah.
2: But, I mean, it sounds like a sort of interesting plot. Aren't the shows, if I'm not mistaken, were like an hour long as well. So this is like the length of like two and a half episodes, I assume?
0: Well, it's 2 hours. It's a movie.
2: Yeah, 2 hour. Yeah. Okay. So just two episodes.
0: Two episodes.
1: Exactly. Well, I'm waiting to see the Super Mario Galaxy movie. I'm excited about that.
0: Yeah.
2: Gotcha. Yeah. I'm also interested in Project Hail Mary. It looks a little like a typical Ryan Gosling project, but you know it looks good enough.
1: I haven't seen any teasers on that yet.
0: It's getting high marks.
2: And, it is,
0: and racking up the dollars at the box office. So I want to see it too. I definitely want to go see that.
2: Hey, I'm glad.
1: Exactly.
0: Okay. Because I think it's a winner.
1: Exactly.
0: You know, it's spectacular. It has Ryan Gosling in it.
1: It'll be good as long as you don't pay $80 for a popcorn container.
0: Yeah.
2: Thank God.
0: Hey, I want to wish everybody a happy Passover and a happy Easter. And
1: absolutely.
0: We'll be back next week. Tyler, thank you for engineering the program. And see you next week.
1: The Brian and Lee Show was a BLS production.

0: 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Working on the farm, my heart kept skipping a beat. 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
1: 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AM 860 Talk Radio, Philadelphia, the city of brotherly love, on a beautiful Saturday afternoon right here in Philadelphia area. So good to be here. Beautiful weather outside. Can't ask for a better day than today. It's really nice. Guys, get outside. Gals, get outside. Have some fun. You know, do something. Don't just sit around. I mean, it's just a beautiful day. And since we're going up and down with the temperatures, I mean, one day it's 90 degrees, next day it's 60 degrees, and it's pretty steady today. And we got blue skies, a couple of clouds out there, not a bad time out there. And I'm just so glad to be here with my producer and, of course, the person who runs the board. I couldn't do anything without him. Josh, how you doing, sir?
2: I'm doing good. Thanks for having me, and thanks for being here today, everybody.
1: Now, Josh is one of the best producers I have. In fact, I'm going to try to get him full-time here if I can do that, at least for the show, because I'll tell you, he's great. He's also a Minnesota Vikings fan, like me, okay? Believe it or not, even though I love the Eagles, I always love the Eagles, but I've always loved Minnesota. The team, the horns on the helmet. When I was a young kid, I actually wore the horns on my helmet in Pee Wee football. I was the Staten Island Hardware Vikings. And when I found out there was a Vikings team, I was like blown away by it. So I just become that. So I'm dual. I'm the Eagles and I'm the Vikings. Of course, the Phillies, they're doing fairly decent. And of course, we're upset about the 76ers. And of course, the Flyers, they did well, but, just incredible here. We're putting all our hopes now into the Eagles coming up soon. Let's see how that goes, and hopefully it'll be a little bit better than what we've gotten there. But you know, we've got a great guest, and I don't want to take too much time to introduce him because he's on the road. I mean, the life of a rock star. He is just an amazing individual, okay? You might know him as one half of the Righteous Brothers. Believe it or not, he gets to sing with Bill Medley

0: Pete, everything is great, man. We're up kind of in your neck of the woods. We're on our way to Plymouth, Massachusetts. We had a show. We've done a show in Maine. And then we came into Peekskill, New York for a show last night. And then we have travel day. And then we're in beautiful Plymouth, Massachusetts, which we've been before. And we're out for about 8 shows. And we come home for 3 or 4 days and head back out again for a couple more. So it's been great. Bill's feeling good. Had a full house last night, probably 1,000 people. And, yeah, it's great. Everything is wonderful.
1: Well, you know, it looks like you're going to be at the Count Basie, too. Is that possible?
0: Yes, we are.
1: Well, that's right now. And Atlantic City also. That's our.
0: Yes.
1: That is in our neck of the woods, folks. Guys, gals, everybody, anybody listening to the sound of my voice, you have got to check this out, okay? I did it. Just an amazing concert. Amazing.
0: Thank you.
1: Bill Medley is amazing. But you know something? Bucky, man, I tell you, unfortunately, you know, we did lose, of course, Bobby Hatfield a while back. But I tell you, and I mentioned this last time, and I'm so serious about this. Bucky's up there; he's watching you, okay, and he is so proud of what you have done to take over and make the Righteous Brothers. You know, obviously, your concerts are all over, your residency that you have in Las Vegas. And on top of that, you've got your own albums, which we will talk about that. One thing we didn't mention last time when I had you on the air. Okay, and again, you've been with Bill Medley now for 10 years. But this is something we didn't talk about in the last radio show. It was about maybe almost a year ago that we did that. But you actually met Bill Medley at a wedding in Branson, Missouri. And he came to see you. You were doing a Journey tribute, I guess, locally in Branson. And it's quoted that he said, "I just wanted to see him mess up." Okay. That's what it says. And then when he heard your voice, something clicked. Okay. Tell us that story.
0: Yeah. Well, Bill, you know, I was working in Branson, Missouri since my wife and I came into town around 94. And many, many great stars as some of the ones that you mentioned. I got able to work with, like you said, Tony Orlando and Andy Williams and just all these great folks that I got to have the opportunity to work with. And Bill came in around 2008 with Paul Revere, and they were at Dick Clark's American Bandstand Theater, and Bill was performing there. And I had a band on Saturday nights. You know, all of us in the band, it's a 10-piece horn band. The horn section was from Mickey Gilley's band, you know, our drummer from a show. It was just a bunch of guys doing shows in Branson that wanted to play music that we love in the, you know, late night hours. And so we would start at 11 o'clock when all the shows were over, the whole town would pile into Shake It Up Show Club. And we would have different guests sit in with us. And Bill would started out coming out and seeing the show, and he'd get up and sit in and sing with us. And he and I kind of got to be friends. And I was doing, working at Legends in Concert at the time, one of the shows I'd worked with, pays tribute to different artists. And I was doing a Blues Brothers tribute. I also did John Mellencamp and different artists. So Bill would come in and see that. Anyway, we got to be friends. And I was doing Legends for about 12 years. I hadn't seen Bill for a while. And around 2015, I decided to. A buddy had opened up a little small theater, about 120 seater, and he asked if I would come in front this Journey tribute, which we weren't dressing in costume or anything. We were just great band, great video, great lights, and we talked about why the songs were written and showed video. And he asked me if I'd come in front that show, which I did, which was a great opportunity to sing something that I really, really love. Journey's one of my favorite groups. And like you said, I ran in my friend Dean Z, who is probably the top Elvis tribute artist in the world. He just sold out the Palladium in England, and he is amazing. But Bill had worked with Dean as well. Dean worked as Elvis in one of Bill's clubs in California. So I also had that connection with Bill. He would come back and say hi to Dean. And, of course, we shared a dressing room, so I got to say hi to Bill. And long story longer, Dean got married, and I hadn't seen Bill in about a year and a half, 2 years. We ended up at Dean's wedding, and he said, "What are you – you left Legends. That was a great –

0: great gig for you. What are you doing now? And I said, well, I'm teaching voice, which I do and still do, and I'm working this Journey show. And so he kind of went, you know, you do Journey, like, you know, like the look on his face was like, I just can't believe you do that. And so I called his bluff and I said, well, matter of fact, it was a Saturday. My buddy got married. I said, tomorrow is Sunday and we have a 3 o'clock show and I'll be doing it at the Tribute Theater if you'd like to come by. And he said, you know what, maybe I'll stop in. I didn't figure he would. And literally 5 minutes before we started, my phone rang and he said, hey, Buck, Bill Medley, I'm going to swing in. I'll probably just hear a couple songs, but I thought I'd swing in and check you out. I come to find out later, as you mentioned, the night before, he was having dinner with our friend and said, I just don't hear Bucky doing Journey. So you were right. He came in, and I told him this. I said, you came in because you thought I was going to fail. He said, yes. And I said, you're not even going to lie about it. He goes, no, man. He goes, what do singers like more than to see another singer die on stage? He goes, I thought you were going to die. And so not only did he stay for the whole first half of the show, he came back the next night when I was also doing a Creedence Clearwater Revival tribute. And that got the ball rolling. We went to lunch and he started talking about it. But, you know, the way he was putting it was he wasn't sure if he wanted to do it. He said he doesn't know, you know, if it would be maybe a year or two from now. He just wanted to know if he could throw my name in the hat. And of course, I was very excited to hear that. And but I would say within 3 weeks, he had invited me back over to his house. We sat around his piano with his Grammy Award sitting there on the piano. No pressure. And Bill's at the piano, you know, playing Love and Feeling and Soul and Inspiration and Unchained Melody and Rock and Roll, all the hits. And he and I just recorded our voices singing together on the phone, which we then sent to his manager, who is our manager now. And he said, well, it sounds great. Why don't you guys go in the studio and do the same thing? So we did. We went in the studio and just sang the choruses. And Bill called me back and said, our manager, David Cohen, who's been with Bill since the 60s and unfortunately passed away a couple years ago. He's a great guy. But David Cohen cried on the phone. He said, man, he goes, that sounds like the Righteous Brothers. Because you can have two great voices, but the thing that made the Righteous Brothers beautiful was the blend. You know, Bobby had that beautiful tenor, pristine, clean voice, and Bill is like that raspy growl. I always say they were like Beauty and the Beast.
1: Yeah.
0: You know? and so, you know, that's kind of what got us rolling. And then Bill had a friend with Caesars Entertainment that was pretty high up, and he had talked to Bill about coming in and doing a residency. So we came in 2016 and did a 3 month. That's all they gave us. And Bill makes a joke. He said they gave us 3 months and we lost so damn much money gambling that we're still working. But but yeah. And then those 3 months turned into what's now starting February. We began our 11th year working together.
1: And that's absolutely amazing. Yeah. 11 years. And you know, we're going to be going to break in about 30 seconds, but I do got to mention Steve Perry, man, what a voice. And if you could, if you could like do that voice, you can do anything. Okay. The level of his voice. And I've listened to you. I've seen you on, you know, many of the concerts and obviously you have an album out we'll talk about as well and a whole bunch of things, you know, solo career and all that coming out at the time. But I tell you, man, your voice, like I said, Bobby Hatfield had a fantastic voice. I mean, he was a great tenor. He had a high range. So do you. Okay. So
0: thank you, Pete.
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1: 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And we are talking with singer-songwriter, recording artist, and he's got a new album out we'll talk about as well. But in addition to that, he's also sang with people like, Tony Orlando, Glenn Campbell, Mickey Gilley, Johnny Lee, The Platters, and of course, he is one half of the Righteous Brothers. Yeah, and basically they're all over the place, and we're going to be talking more about the concerts, because right in Atlantic City, and we'll give you dates for that, as well as Count Basie Theater in Red Bank, as well as Lancaster is another location that you can watch the Righteous Brothers do their thing. So we got Bucky Hurd with us here today. Bucky, I know I asked this question, and I ask it every single time. What is it like, to actually be on stage with a legendary Bill Medley? How is that?
0: It's it's mind-blowing, especially considering, I grew up, and I say this in the show every night. I said, even after 11 years, going on 11 years doing this, the fact that, this little kid who played these records in his room in this tiny little town in Alabama is standing on stage, with a legend, iconic rock and roll legend like Bill Medley. It's mind blowing to me. And I had no, 10-year-old Bucky listening to these records had no idea what was in store for him. My mom, off my new album, I have a song called My Best Days, and Bill, we did a music video, and Bill is actually in the video with me, and it tells my musical, my story basically. And Bill appears in every stage of my life because, like he said, he goes, little did I know, even back then, he was going to be a big part of my life, and was a big part of my life. In 1974, my mom bought me the 45 record of Rock and Roll Heaven. It was my favorite song. And the video opens up in a 1974 pool party, these little actor kids playing me, all these little actors, and it goes through the stages of my life, but that's where it all started in around 74 when I heard the Righteous Brothers the first time. And then I went back because I was immediately hooked, loved them, loved their sound. And of course I went back then and listened to the rest of their music and just absolutely fell in love with that group, fell in love with Bobby's voice. Of course I loved Bill's voice, but I always aspired to be a tenor, even at that age. So it's just absolutely insane. Every night at the end of the show, we close with You Lost That Living Feeling.
1: Yeah.
0: And I just look up into the lights and my parents are both gone. They passed away, and my mom passed real young. She was 58 years old. She bought me my first album. She's the one that she bought me my Righteous Brothers record. She was the one that was the music lover. And I just know her and dad are looking down from the best seat in the house. And I hate that they're not here to experience. My dad got to see us when we first opened in Las Vegas, which was very cool.
1: Yeah.
0: But it's just mind blowing on a whole lot of levels. And, I don't know why God chose me for this, but I sure am grateful that he did, because it's been life-changing on every level.
1: No, it hasn't. I have to disagree with you on one thing. I believe your parents are actually watching you. They're seeing you, and they're so proud, okay, because you've done an amazing job going into the shoes of Bobby Hatfield and doing this. And, of course, your own solo career, which is just starting up, and we're going to be talking about that in a second. But before I do, we have a connection, you and I. Branson, Missouri, okay? That's where you live, and that's where you, well, you know, basically you grew up. I have a cousin. She was in MASH, by the way. Becky Lee Brennan, okay? I'm sure you're familiar with her. But she does a lot of shows in Branson. And, folks, if you ever get a chance to go to a place that has music like you would not believe, okay? More theaters than Broadway. Am I correct on that?
0: Well, I know that was the way it was in the 90s and going into 2000s. Branson's still a great little town. I moved from there about 6 years ago. I live in Las Vegas now.
1: Oh, okay.
0: And but Branson, you know, Branson had a lot of stars, as the ones you mentioned, Mickey Gilley and Roy Clark and Andy Williams and Bobby Fenton was there and Wayne Newton was there. And I mean, everybody, there was. But as the years have kind of passed, I think Bill was probably the last big name to work there. But there's still a lot of great shows. It's become more of a town for outdoor events. They, you know, beautiful golf courses and fishing and but there are still some wonderful theaters there.
1: Oh yeah.
0: I tell everybody it's a beautiful part of the country, and Peggy, your cousin, and I we've been working together on a Broadway, off Broadway musical called Mike and Minnie's Wild Weekend Jam, and myself and the music director from the Righteous Brothers, Tim Lee, wrote the soundtrack, and Peggy, your cousin, directed the show. And we took it to New York City last summer for a 5-week run. Got some really good reviews, but these shows that you take to New York, they're a constant work in progress. So yeah. we'll see where that goes. But Peggy was amazing, and she is an incredible person, one of my favorite people on the planet.
1: I tell you, Peggy has done so much, and so have you.
0: She has.
1: But you know, but the thing about her that I love about my cousin is, number one, with all the stuff that she has done, she is so down to earth. I mean, everything is just so sincere. And I get that from you too, Bucky, as well. I get that same impression, no matter how you've done and how big you've gotten, okay? 11 years doing a show, selling out in Vegas all the time and all over the country. And like I said, I will be at Count Basie. I will be at Atlantic City to see you, because I just love watching you guys perform all the greatest Righteous Brothers songs. But I want to talk about your album real quick, okay? And I want to play one of your songs. Tell me about it. And then we're going to play, I guess, one of them, and you can give the intro on that as well.
0: Okay. Back in 2023, Bill produced a record for me, which is it's on all the platforms, Spotify and YouTube, and if your listeners want to check it out. But it was really geared toward Righteous Brothers fans, and Bill picked most of the songs. But on the album is like Elton John and the Eagles and Elvis and Journey and a couple of original songs. But Bill produced it, and it's called Through the Years, which was my mom and dad's song, and I dedicated that song to them and dedicated the album to them. And then that was 2 years ago, and so Bill decided about a year ago to go to Nashville and record a country album, which he did, and he did a duet with Vince Gill and Michael McDonald and a wonderful female vocalist by the name of Sean Colvin and blues artist Kev Moe. And so Bill did a solo album, and I decided to do another album, which I did. I went to Nashville. Bob Bullock, his legendary producer, worked with, you name it, he's worked with him. And he brought Chris Luzinger on board, who's been with Garth Brooks since, he's played on every hit Garth Brooks played. I went to see Garth, and there's Chris right up there as lead guitar player. So Chris was the music director for my project, and we got 8 songs. Of course, the only cover on the album that I just did is called Breathless. The album's called Breathless. I did a tribute to Roy Orbison and did a really cool cover of Crying. But the other songs are all originals, and the one that you have queued up is a song that I wrote. I'm a big Bob Seger fan. So I decided I wanted to lean into my Bob Seger roots a little bit and do this kind of Southern rock vibe on this song. And Bill Medley has a saying, you know, you've heard the saying, it is what it is. People say it all the time. It is what it is. It is what it is. Well, Bill added, till it ain't. It is what it is, till it ain't. And this song was the only song on the album that I wrote, and I actually co-wrote it with two amazing writers, Terry Joe Box and Patrick Savage. And the song basically is saying, you know, we only get one chance to roll around on this planet. And so what you need to do is make sure you're not letting life pass you by. And the opening line is, grab that bull by the horns and hang on. Take the chance when the chance comes along, because clocks don't run backwards and you can't go skipping chapters. Life comes at you fast and it's gone. So it is what it is till it ain't. When you want to ask that girl to dance, ask her. You know, if you want to go for that job, go for it. If you want to learn to play piano, do it. You know, don't live with regret, because at the end of it all, you know, at the end of when we've run our time on this planet, what we're going to look back on is the memories and the things that we did and the people that we love and that we got to do those things with. And so my big platform on this album and all the songs on my Breathless album, if your listeners will give it a listen, it kind of leans into the fact that dreams don't have a shelf life. So whatever your dream is, whether you're 8 or whether you're 80, don't at the end of it all, you don't want to look back and say, man, I wish I'd done this. I wish I'd tried that. Grab the bull by the horns and follow your dreams and follow your aspirations and make the most of this beautiful life we have on this beautiful planet that God's given us, you know. So that's kind of the setup for It Is What It Is Till It Ain't.
1: Okay.
0: And it's cool that Bill gave me the title, you know. He says it all the time, and I thought, man, that'd be a great song. So we turned it into one, and it was very well produced. We shot a music video in Branson. My buddy Craig Martinowski has a club called The Cheeky Monkey, and we rented it out from him, and I invited all – Peg's in the video, actually. You'll see Peggy. She's like the star of the video.
1: Oh, really?
0: And I invited all my dancer friends to come in. I had Mexican food catered, and we shot the video right there, and my daughter choreographed a line dance. And so we have dancers and singers and a band, and it's got a cool little story to it. So if you go to YouTube, my Bucky Hurd channel, Bucky Hurd Productions, I've got every video. We did 4 music videos, and your listeners can check that out as well. But also, BuckyHurd.com is my website. You can go there and find everything. And then I'm on all social medias at Bucky Hurd on Twitter, on Instagram, Facebook, you know, TikTok and all the other fun stuff. But it was a great record. I'm very proud of it. Bob Bullock produced it so amazingly well, and I had some of the top Nashville sessions players on the album. Eddie Bears, for example, on drums, is the house drummer for the Grand Ole Opry. I mean, it doesn't get much better than
1: that. No, it doesn't.
0: And I actually, Jim Moose Brown was my piano player, and he was with Bob Seger in the Silver Bullet Band for about 10 to 12 years. So lots of great players, and it sure does show on the record, man. I'm just, like I said, it was fun to do something solo, as much as I love doing the Righteous Brothers. And it was just kind of cool that Bill and I both did our solo albums in Nashville. We both recorded at legendary Curb Records.
1: Okay.
0: And it turned out really cool. And, you know, I really started that album because Bill, you know, we started the Love and Feeling Farewell Tour. You know, Bill said, I think I'm probably getting close to the end. So you need to be thinking about your future. And so I went and did this whole album, and I've done three or four solo shows of my own. And now Bill feels so good that we're going to stay out here.
1: I know. I mean, so, I understand that because I got the farewell shirt. Okay.
0: Yeah.
1: So I have that. Yeah, but what I want to do now is I want to cut to it because we have another break coming up, and it's a hard break.
0: Okay.
1: So without further ado, we are going to play It Is What It Is Till It Ain't. And, of course, this is Bucky Hurd and just an amazing song on an amazing album called Breathless.

0: And that is Bucky Hurd, of course. It is what it is, till it ain't. A bullet, number one and a bullet on my mind. And we'll be back with Live on Tape. And, of course, Bucky Hurd right after these messages. 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And of course, with our guest, we just heard an amazing song off the album Breathless. This is Bucky Hurd, and it was It Is What It Is Until It Ain't. Great song. Guys, got to get the album. Gals, got to get the album out there. But Bucky, as you know, is one half of the Righteous Brothers. You might remember the Righteous Brothers with songs like, Unchained Melody, The Brothers, Soul and Inspiration, Rock and Roll Heaven. I can just go on and on of all the songs they've done. You've Lost That Loving Feeling. He's been doing, with Bill Medley as part of the Righteous Brothers for the last 11 years. And he's with us today. He's actually on the road, okay, because he's doing concerts, and we'll talk about that very briefly. We'll talk about that so you'll know where to go. Atlantic City, for example, Lancaster, Pennsylvania, right around the corner from us. And, of course, where I live, which is really, that's a Count Basie Theater, which is an amazing theater in Red Bank, New Jersey. So Bucky, we talked about the album. We talked about what's going on. And, yes, I do have that farewell T-shirt. I was hoping that wasn't farewell. In the back of my mind, I'm saying, no, it's going to keep going. It's going to keep going. And I'm so glad it did. I'm so glad you keep it going.
1: Yeah, he's feeling great. You know, it's like he got a second wind. His beautiful daughter, McKenna, just had his second grandbaby a few months back. So he's got two little boys, and I think that's given him some extra life. But, yeah, man, I mean, you know, like the Eagles have been on their farewell tour now for, what, 3-4 years?
0: That's true, yeah.
1: So, you know, Bill said it's a farewell tour, yes, and it's going to come to an end at some point. But, you know, we have some contractual obligations that we have to fulfill, and we also have certain theaters, like the Count Basie Theater, that we just really love, and we want to come back and visit some of these, some of our favorite theaters before before Bill decides not to do it. I just can't imagine him not doing it. And I actually told him that. I said, what are you going to do, sit home? I mean, this is your life, man. I mean, this is what you live for. This is who you are. And he said, you know what, you're right. So we've been kidding around. And next year, you know, when we're already doing some bookings for next year, he said, I should probably call the next tour that we do Till the Wheels Fall Off, which is basically what we're going to do. He said, we're going to keep rolling until either A, the people quit coming, which they're showing no sign of that, or until, you know, Bill said, until I can't do it at a high level, which, you know, he's going to be 86 in September and he still sounds incredible. I mean, I think he sounds better now than he did when we started, and your listeners can check out his new album, which is called Straight from the Heart, and it's also on streaming platforms and all that stuff. But he actually has albums that we sell at the show,
0: yeah,
1: and he signs them and everything. But great songs on the album. He does George Jones and Chris Christopherson and all these Buck Owens, all these great classic country songs. And his producer is a guy named Fred Molin, who produced a song you might know, Sometimes When We Touch.
0: Oh, of course, yeah.
1: The honesty's too much. Fred produced Bill's album beautifully. And I got to be in the studio with Bill and Michael McDonald when they were singing together. And it's just wonderful. It's a great record. And any fans of the Righteous Brothers out there should give Bill's album a listen because he sounds great.
0: Yeah, just one thing about Michael McDonald. Do not say it's yacht rock. They don't like that. Nobody likes yacht rock, okay? Even though there's radio stations now that are yacht rock radio stations. But people like Michael
1: McDonald. There's two or three yacht rock. I'm sorry, go ahead, Pete.
0: It's funny as heck. I mean, I had some people from the Wrecking Crew on, right? They don't like being called Wrecking Crew, okay? Even though they're big stars. In fact, one person says, if you bring it up in the interview, okay, that's it. Interview's done. I was like, I can't bring it up. Even though, again, there were shows on the Wrecking Crew as well. So I want to go over real quick your schedule. Now, for people that live here in Philadelphia or nearby, on June 5th, that's June 5th, it's a few days away, 4 days away, Red Bank, it's going to be at the Count Basie Theater at 7 o'clock, okay? Now, June 6th, if you happen to be in Atlantic City, and folks, Caesars Atlantic City is a really nice place to see a show, that's the 6th, again, it's 7 o'clock for that. And of course, for those that are west of us, Lancaster, Pennsylvania, which is not far from here, the American Music Theater, and that will be on June 7th. So you get three chances to see the Righteous Brothers again. And trust me, every time I see it, it even gets better, the show, even though you guys have been doing it for 11 years. Now, I know you got Lexington, Massachusetts on the 3rd. And of course, was it Shipshewana?
1: Yep.
0: June 18th.
1: Yep.
0: That's a mouthful. Okay, that's an absolute mouthful there. I mean, how are you going to do?
1: Beautiful part of the country.
0: Yeah, how are you going to do that? You can say, "Welcome everybody from," and try to get that pronunciation down.
1: They've got a guy that comes out and introduces the show and all that, and we let him handle that.
0: Okay. Yeah, I think I'd be more nervous about, you know, making the name
1: screwing
0: of the
1: name
0: the town, screwing the name up, as opposed to singing all these songs, all these iconic classics that is going on. So, you know, we got a little time before we're going to go into the last break, and I'm going to let you go after the last break because I know that you know you're on the road right now. You know, people think that it's always a lot of fun to be a rock and roll star, okay? What was a song by Journey? I think Journey did a song on that when they're on the road and they got to do all that stuff.
1: Faithfully being away from your family and,
0: exactly.
1: They say that the road ain't no place to start a family. Yeah,
0: exactly.
1: It's rough. I'm very fortunate that my wife and daughter are both, my daughter lives in New York City.
0: Okay.
1: She does theater and, performing, and she's just I'm not allowed to say what she booked yet because we just found out yesterday, but she booked her first national tour.
0: So
1: we're really excited about that, and my wife is a dance instructor. She actually just flew into Branson yesterday. She's going to be there working with the studio that she used to teach in. She'll be there for about 3 weeks getting the kids all ready for dance competitions. So, you know, all three of us are out on the road doing stuff.
0: Wow. I tell you.
1: Makes it easier.
0: No, you're right. Because, I mean, also the Loadout, if you remember that song where they're on the road again with the Rowdies and the Roadies, sorry.
1: Yeah.
0: You know, it is not the best place, especially when you're traveling, you know, on a bus or, you know, basically you got to get all the equipment there and all that stuff. I'm so glad it worked out that they're coming with you on that. But again, it's
1: No, they're not. They're actually not with me. They're doing their own thing. Like Sydney's in New York. My wife's in Branson.
0: Oh.
1: They don't ever get to really. They don't really have much of a chance to come out with me because they're so busy as well.
0: Uh-huh.
1: So even when I'm home, they're not.
0: Wow.
1: So it makes it a little easier. So even if I go home, like after this run, I'm going to go home for 4 or 5 days before we go to Shipshewana, and I'll be the only one at the house because they're all out doing stuff. So. But for in general, it is tough. You know, you get up in the morning like we just did, and you pull out, and we've got about a 4.5-5 hour drive to the next town.
0: Uh-huh.
1: Check into the hotel. We have a night off tonight, which makes it easier. But normally, you drive 4 or 5 hours, get to the hotel by 2 o'clock. You know, start getting ready for the show about 4 or 5. We have pickup. If the show's at 7, they pick us up 30 minutes before. And then you do the show and you go back to the room and you crash out and you get up the next morning and do the same thing. So, yeah, it can be very tiring. But, you know, it's what we love. And when my granddad always said, if you're able to make a living doing what you love, you'll never work a day in your life. And I've been very blessed to be in this business and to be able, I've never had to do anything but sing for my supper, if you will, and have never had to wait a table, never had to do any other job except perform. And now to have this opportunity to perform on this level, it's just really cool. And we have a lot of artists that just have such respect for Bill. You know, we'll have people like Dionne Warwick in the audience, or Donny uh-huh. Osmond, or, you know, we had Van Morrison, you know, came to our shows. The Journey, Jonathan Cain, who wrote all those hits, the piano player for Journey, came to the show. So it's really cool to see these people come to the show. And not only that, to see the love that they have for Bill and the admiration. And just going to warn you, Pete, in about 3 minutes, I'm sitting out in we're traveling in a Sprinter.
0: Okay.
1: In about 3 minutes, I can see Bill in the rearview mirror. They're all coming back, so the kids are going to pile into the car, and it might get a little loud.
0: Okay, so Bill, so Bill's with you also. Bill Medley's with you also.
1: Yeah, we're traveling.
0: Oh, my goodness.
1: I got up 7:30 and had breakfast at the hotel, but they pulled into this cool little diner, and so he's here with his two grandkids and McKenna, his daughter, and her husband, Michael. And they're driving us around in this really beautiful Sprinter,
0: uh-huh.
1: little bunks in the back and TV. It's really cool. But wow. You're going to hear the doors open.
0: Hey, listen, the more noise, the better. And you can always tell Bill I say hi, because, you know, I think his music is amazing. I was fortunate enough to meet with you guys backstage the last time. And hopefully I'll be able to do that again at Count Basie. We'll see.
1: Oh, that'd be great.
0: Oh, by the way, you said the name correctly, by the way. I don't know if you did that, but you actually said the name correctly. What was it? Chip Shawana. You said it right.
1: Chip Shawana.
0: Good for you, man. Good for you.
1: I've been practicing.
0: I know. I mean, well, now you don't have to have the announcer. You can do it yourself.
1: That's good. That's good, man. I'm glad I did it right.
0: Sounds good. You know, if this career doesn't work out, you can always be a PA announcer. You know what I mean?
1: There you go, man. I'll keep that in mind.
0: Not a problem. So for those of us joining us, we are talking with just an amazing individual. You know, Bucky Hurd, you might know him as one half of the Righteous Brothers, as well as a singer, songwriter, recording artist. He's got actual off-Broadway shows that he's actually doing and a whole bunch of other stuff. And we'll be back just to say goodbye, because I know that he's busy. We'll be back with Live on Tape right after these messages. 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
0: 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And, of course, this is the City of Brotherly Love, a Beasley Media Group station. I'm here with my producer, Josh, who's been listening to all this, and, like, his eyes are wide open. Man, I tell you, we get some good guests on, but we don't get some guests like this. I mean, these are amazing people, in fact, that we have on. I hear that Bill Medley is actually in the room as well, but we are talking with Bucky Hurd. He is one half of the Righteous Brothers, singer, songwriter, recording artist, with an album out, which we just played a song on. And Bucky, I just have one question, and definitely I want to say that you're one of the best interviews we ever get on these shows. So thank you so much for being on there. Appreciate it.
1: Oh, gosh, it's my pleasure. And Bill said he'd holler at you real quick. Here's Pete, Bill.
4: Hey, Pete, how you doing?
0: Bill, I've been a fan of you since I was 4 years old, okay, listening to all your music.
4: Oh, I've raised you pretty good.
0: Yeah, yes, you did. In fact, every once in a while, I try to attempt some of your songs. Unfortunately, I'm a tenor, and I really can't reach anything on the level of a Bobby Hatfield or a Bucky Hurd. So I just try.
4: Well, I can't get up there, so you can't get down there.
0: Sounds good. Well, listen, enjoy your trip. I know you got a concert coming up. For those just joining us again, the Righteous Brothers will be performing in our area, okay? They're going to be in Red Bank on June 5th. That's Friday, June 5th at 7 o'clock. Atlantic City at the Caesars Atlantic, location, June 6th, and that's Atlantic City at Caesars. And June 7th, Lancaster, Pennsylvania, American Music Theater. So we're just so happy to have you guys on. I appreciate it. Bucky, one last thing real quick. For new people coming up, and you've had a great career, and really, a new person trying to get into this industry, if you can give them just some advice on what to do in order to succeed. Yeah, it's tough. What do you think?
1: Don't do it. No, I'm kidding. No, it's, you got to be, you got to have tough skin. And here's the main thing. And, you know, I used to teach kids, did musical theater classes. You know, you got all these young kids and there's, you know, 12, 13, 14, they're starry eyed and I would just always tell them, if you go into the entertainment business, and it is a business, if you go into the entertainment business with a backup plan in mind, just do the backup plan. It's tough because, as an entertainer, you are the product. And like if you're selling a car or you're selling insurance, you're selling something. But when you are an entertainer, it gets real personal. And you will get turned down more than you get accepted. You know, I've auditioned, I can't tell you how many, and you get told no a lot. But the cool thing is if you stay in it and stay persistent and you love it and you know that there's no, and you don't give yourself an out and you just keep working, you're going to be successful. And you just never know what level that is. I had no idea that I was going to become a Righteous Brother. But the cool thing was I was very happy making a living before I met Bill, doing what I love. It's amazing that I'm doing it on this level now. But like I said, if anybody out there wants to get in the business, just stay diligent, constantly work on improving yourself, take voice lessons, take acting lessons, take dance, whatever it is that you want to do. If you're a songwriter, work with other great songwriters. Just always try to up your game and be better and improve your craft, and you'll succeed. You'll find success if you just stay with it.
0: Thank you so much. And just one last thing. If you could give us all your websites and all your social media so we can find you.
1: Oh, great. Thanks for that, Pete. So I'm at Bucky Hurd on Facebook, Instagram, you know, B-U-C-K-Y-H-E-A-R-D. That's my on every single platform, also on YouTube. I have a website, which is buckyhurd.com, and that's probably easiest for your listeners. They can go there, and from my website, they can find all my social media sites, all my music videos. Both of my albums are on there. I even have some really cool merchandise my wife's come up with. You know, one of my songs has the catchphrase that age ain't nothing but a number. So we have a lot of that, and I'm living proof, man. Be 61 years old this year. And, you know, became a righteous brother at 50. And you know, you just, like I said, you just never know when that break's going to come. And so don't, for some of your older listeners out there, you know, age ain't nothing but a number, and it's never too late to follow that dream.
0: No, I totally agree with you on that. So, hey, listen, I'm going to let you go because I know that you've got a long trip ahead of you. And again, I look forward to being at your concert and seeing you really soon. So
1: looking forward to it.
0: Thank you so much. For those of you, we will be talking with, of course, singer-songwriter, recording artist. Obviously, Bucky Hurd is amazing. One half of the Righteous Brothers. There's concerts coming up. Well, we got, of course, on the 5th, we're doing the Count Basie. The 6th, we're in Atlantic City at Caesars, and Lancaster comes after that. So thank you so much for that. And on behalf of myself, and one thing about this whole show, and thank you again, is I know, Josh, this is not your generation. What did you think of Bucky, man?
5: Oh, Bucky, it was so great to hear some insights from a guy who apparently, you know, wasn't expecting to make it this far in the industry and now is living out a dream in a second chapter of his life, like a new chapter of his life. It's so inspiring. And honestly, his energy, so funny. Really seems like a really stand-up good guy. You guys had a good conversation.
0: He's an incredible guy. I'm glad to know him. And I can't wait to see him on the 5th at Count Basie or the 6th in Atlantic City. I will be there. So on behalf of myself and Josh, thank you so much for tuning in. That's about does it for Live on Tape this week. And we'll be back again next week. So have a great day, everybody, and enjoy a beautiful Saturday afternoon here in Philadelphia.

0: My name is Alana. I was 6 years old, and I got diagnosed with cancer. I come to San Diego for treatment.
1: After her last treatment on December the 4th, I was just kind of having a conversation with her, letting her know, Alana, you did awesome. I mean, so proud of you. Like, you fought, you accepted whatever was happening, you went with it. And her words to me were, Mommy, thank you so much for helping me get through this. She said, I could not have done this without you. 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And I couldn't even hold my tears because when I think about it, I would not have been able to get through this without St. Jude. 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
2: So I have an update on the Kratom and 7-OH disaster in Pennsylvania and New Jersey, and it's some good news and some bad news. Pennsylvania is taking a two-pronged approach, focusing on regulating whole-leaf Kratom while heavily restricting 7-OH, which some people call gas station heroin. State legislation, House Bill 2058, have introduced bills that would completely prohibit the sale of 7-OH and regulate natural Kratom. In New Jersey, the 7-OH is currently being targeted by state legislator 86145 looking to ban it. Now, here's the problem and here's the bad news, Gary. While traditional natural Kratom remains widely sold in local smoke shops and gas stations, 7-OH is facing this imminent crackdown. But what's going on is many manufacturers are hastily reformulating their products to swap 7-OH for alternative unregulated synthetic compounds such as pseudo or 13-OH. So they're basically doing a little tweak and they're going to be repackaging and selling this poison out there at the gas station still, Gary.
1: Listen, we've been talking about this for a couple of years now. Look, in this society, you know, there's a portion of the society wants to get around everything, and they're going to tweak that.
2: Yeah.
1: And it's there's so many other drugs that they have tweaked. And I think the beginning of this problem, seriously, is the legalization of marijuana, which I think opened up the door, lowered the penalties, screwed a lot of people over. And here we are. Listen, we've lowered the bar so far because of a lot of stuff that's going on in this country. There's another example, but this killed people.
2: Well, and it's the same thing with, you know, Delta 8 THC sold at gas stations. It's really been a disaster, and we saw it coming here.
1: I wonder what Robert Kennedy thinks of this.
2: I don't even know what he thinks.
1: What else you got, bro?
2: So secondly, this is a sad story. Josh Morrow, ex-Giants player, died after binge using cocaine and drinking at his home. Unfortunately, he had a history of cocaine and alcohol abuse. He was a defensive lineman, and this poor guy, you know, was taken out by the disease of addiction. Phoenix Police Department officers found Morrow at his home at 12 p.m. on April 23rd and pronounced him deceased on the scene. They noticed at the time there was no foul play. Unfortunately, he was only 35 years old. He had played in the NFL from 2014 to 2021.

0: intoxicated. He fell, didn't even brace himself, hit him his head right on concrete, never came out of it.
1: Yeah, we have to pray for his family, for sure.
0: Oh, man, oh, man. Okay, we have a great show today. We've done, Congresswoman, we've done 600 or 700 interviews, and I get a little nervous, like when Dougherty came on, when you're on, but I have to say, you know, we're all people, and we'll get through the hour, no sweat, right, Mark?
1: Absolutely, like usual, Gary.
0: All right, so when we come back, we are really fortunate to have Democratic U.S. Congresswoman Mary Gay Scanlon as our guest, so don't go away.
2: This is Clean and Sober so far, Radio. Good, right?
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1: Hey, welcome back. Clean and Sober Radio out of Philadelphia, Pennsylvania. And we are, as I said before the break, we're really excited about having Democratic U.S. Congresswoman Mary Gay Scanlon. And welcome to the show.
2: Thanks for having me on.
1: Wow. You know, I'm going to tell you something. I'm so, like, what's it like to be in your position? I mean, it's a major, major position. And you're the politician. You really care. I see all the stuff that you've passed and going over. You're really for the people, which is really refreshing, especially in this day and age.
2: Well, thank you for that. I mean, it's where I came from. I was doing public interest work as a lawyer, so representing folks trying to get benefits, trying to get a fair shake from the system. So I always think of it just I'm doing the same work, but in a different place right now.
1: So let's go back a little bit. So you were born in Syracuse, New York.
2: I was.
1: And your father was an attorney. Mm-hmm. He was a part-time, just a judge, part-time.
2: Your part-time mom was, and eventually full-time.
1: Okay, yeah. Full-time. Your mom was a teacher. Mm-hmm. And your grandfather was the guy who was instrumental in the first juvenile justice code in New York in the 60s. And when I read that, I thought, maybe that's where you get your passion to give back to people.
2: Well, it certainly is. When you have a minute to reflect, and thank you for having me on the show, because I get to sit in one place for a few minutes and think about things as opposed to being out and about.
1: Yeah,
2: I mean, certainly that had an impulse. I mean, both sides of the family were very involved in public service.
1: Yeah.
2: My dad was a school board attorney. I ended up on a school board. My mom was a community college teacher, also worked with our local library systems. So definitely there was that public service example.
1: It was in your DNA. I mean, it really.
2: I guess so.
1: So you went to undergrad at Colgate.
2: I did.
1: And then you went to a fair law school, University of Pennsylvania.
2: Correct.
1: I couldn't get in that one.
3: Yeah. I couldn't either, Gary. Yeah, right. We're alike on that.
1: Okay, so you graduated from. I won't tell the year because we don't talk about age. But I was very interested in 1985. You had a case about a sexually abused 11-year-old girl. Mm-hmm. And that really did something, triggered you to want to be, instead of being in private practice, be help to the public.
2: Well, I think I had early examples. So my father and both.

0: both grandfathers were lawyers, so I always saw them out doing free legal services for folks who needed it, and assumed that I would be in a similar position when I came to Philadelphia. It's a little different with large law firms and such, but I was fortunate to end up in places where they had strong pro bono programs. And I could do that. And we have amazing legal services programs in Philly. So the first one I connected to was the Support Center for Child Advocates that helps lawyers represent kids in the abuse and neglect system. And my first client, I remain in touch with, and she went out and circulated petitions for me when I first ran. But there's so many problems in this world. Everybody can do something. So being able to use what you have, your talents, your law degree, whatever, to give back or just to help someone else. I mean, so many problems are solvable with a little bit of effort.
1: Do you know an attorney named Nadine Bizar?
0: I think I know the
1: name.
0: He
1: does a lot with abused children.
0: Yes, and he's filed some big suits, I think.
1: Yeah. I thought you might know. So you go into private practice, I guess, right out of Penn Law School?
0: I clerked for a judge for a couple years first.
1: Is that Sidney Hoffman, by the way?
0: Yes. A real character of the old school.
1: Yeah.
0: Ran for mayor at one point, but was a longtime juvenile court judge and then superior court judge.
1: So the transition from, because I don't know what you guys make, I'm sure it's public, but you could have stayed in private practice and made probably way more.
0: Yes.
1: But you decided you had that in you that you wanted to give back.
0: Well, my good friend Jamie Raskin always talks about the times finding you. And that has been sort of what my political career, didn't set out to have a political career, but at a certain point I ran for school board.
1: Uh-huh.
0: At the same time I was working at the Education Law Center and really pushing the idea that parents need to be involved in local school governance. So drank that Kool-Aid and ended up on our local school board. And then after the first Trump election, was concerned about the direction that things were going in, and it was impacting a lot of the cases and the issues I was working on, whether it was immigration, voting rights, you know, treatment of folks without a lot of means. So
1: you ran in 2018, right?
0: Was that I did.
1: How do you put that whole machinery in motion?
0: Oh, gosh.
1: I mean, how do you do that?
0: Yeah, it was kind of crazy, but I was fortunate because I had a couple good friends who had just run for county positions in Delaware County. So a couple women that I'd known for a long time, and one ran for comptroller, one was running for, I think she was running for county council. And so they had just run in this countywide election when redistricting happened, and it was pretty clear that Delaware County was going to be the base of a congressional district. So as I started thinking about it, I called them up and said, how do you do this?
1: You know, it's interesting. I said before we went on the air, I mean, I was looking up all your elections, and they seemed to, you were well-favored in all of them, extremely well-favored compared to your opponent.
0: Well, we try to work hard.
1: That's beautiful. I don't even know what to say. I mean, all right, so tell us
0: about...
1: Well,
0: you didn't... I don't know if you looked at the first election. There was a 16-way primary. That was a bit of a challenge. 16 people filed to run. I think we had 12 on the ballot by the time primary day came.
1: And you were in a different district, right?
0: When I ran in 2018, I got in the race a couple days after the Pennsylvania Supreme Court said that the congressional seats in Pennsylvania had to be redistricted. So when I ran the first time, I ended up running in a special election to fill out the end of the term in the old 7th district, which people called Goofy Kicking Donald because it was so gerrymandered.
1: Yeah.
0: And then at the same day, I was running for the general election in the new 5th district. And the two districts overlapped by about 55%.
1: So where was the first district? Was that the fifth district?
0: The 7th congressional district was sort of centered around Delaware County, but because it was gerrymandered, it ran almost all the way up to Reading and almost all the way out to Lancaster County. Covered 6 counties.
1: And now you're in at least partially in Philadelphia, Delaware, Chester, and Montgomery County, right?
0: There's one street in Chester, and no registered voters on that street. But so it's all of Delaware County, and then it's a slice of Philadelphia County along the waterfront, all the sports stadiums, and part of Southwest Philadelphia. And then in Montgomery County, it's part of Lower Merion, Narberth, Ardmore, Norristown, Bridgeport and Valley Forge.
1: Oh, so I live in Ardmore.
0: Okay.
1: Ah, great.
0: There we go.
1: Okay, there we go.
0: Always happy to meet a constituent.
1: Yeah. So, what's your life? What is a Democratic United States Congresswoman do on a regular basis? What does a day look like? I think our audience wants to know, you know, as you said before, people don't know if you're a federal employee or you're a state employee. People just don't know, but you're a federal.
0: Right, which is one of the reasons I have a bill to promote civics education, because clearly that is something that's been squeezed out of our public schools.
1: Yep.
0: People need to know how government works and how to make it work for them. So that's something I've been involved in for a long time. When my kids were in school, I was the mom making the polling booths out of the refrigerator boxes.
1: Yeah.
0: But it's really important, because if people understand how government works, they can make it work better. Our days, it usually depends on whether we're in D.C. or whether we're in the district. And it's about 3 weeks in D.C. and 1 week in the district.
1: So do you have a living quarters in Washington?
0: Mm-hmm.
1: Is it owned by you or the government? Or how?
0: There's no government issued.
1: You're on your own, right?
0: Yeah, you're on your own, which is why some members sleep in their offices, which is not a good option. There's a lot of issues around that, but usually it's shared accommodations, you know, and because it's just too expensive to stay in a hotel all the time. It's also really tough when you don't have a lot of control over your schedule.
1: Sure.
0: They switch the days on and off. Last week we were supposed to be there Monday through Thursday, and then it was Wednesday through Friday, and then the Senate went home early, and so the House got sent home too. It's a lot of chaos a lot of the time. But if we're in D.C., there's hearings, there's constituents visiting, there's people who want to brief you on the issues they're interested in. There's a hearing, I'm on the Judiciary Committee, so we would do something like consider a bill about substance use or sentencing in substance use cases or something, and we'd have experts in and talk about that, or mark up the legislation, see what it should look like. Or we'd be doing oversight, having, you know, just this year, we've had Pam Bondi come in and testify. We've had Kristi Noem come in and testify. They're both no longer there. Whether or not it had anything to do with the hearing we had, I don't know. But, you know, so there's hearing work, there's caucus work. So in addition to the committees that you serve on, there are caucuses working on specific issues like foster youth or legal aid or substance use. So there's kind of issue-specific things and then broader issues, and it's pretty nonstop. It's usually kind of 8 a.m. till 9 p.m., and then you do your homework for the next day.
1: So this would have been very difficult if your kids were young kids.
0: Yes. Yeah, I mean, the folks who have young kids, it is really challenging, and I mean, the families are always, you know, just so much a part of the equation. If my husband wasn't 100% behind this, I couldn't be doing this.
1: Yeah.
0: Because he has to make sure that the dog gets walked and the plumber comes in and, you know, everything else.
1: I think people might think, Mark, like a United States congresswoman, they don't have any issue. You know, they don't have dogs. They don't have to watch. They don't go shopping.
0: Yeah,
1: it's like when you saw your teacher when you're in school.
0: Oh, yeah.
1: It was like, oh, my God, this person's like real.
0: Yes.
1: You know?
0: Yes.
1: Right?
0: Yes, absolutely. Actually, my favorite congressmom issue, my kids are all adults now, but I was in a judiciary hearing once. And I was about to ask questions of the acting Attorney General of the United States. And I get a text from my youngest. Mom, what's the Netflix code? You know?
1: Yeah. I mean, there you go, right?
0: You're juggling this stuff all the time. But so the days in D.C. are just packed with as much as they can possibly jam into the work week.
1: Did you get to go to the White House?
0: I have in the past. I mean, you have to get invited.
1: Very nice. Who invited you?
0: It depends. President Biden invited me a few times. We passed legislation that he signed into law, and that was great. I got to go a few times. I sit on the Friends of Ireland caucus because the district I represent has one of the highest percentages of folks with Irish heritage. Some of them are even telling the truth about that. But I've also got a direct shipping line from Chester to Eddystone. So there's trade implications and also implications with respect to the Good Friday Accord. The agreements that settled the troubles in Northern Ireland. The U.S. is a guarantor of that. And there's so many parallels to and just foundation from our civil rights movement that, given my legal background, that's been a big interest. So I've gotten to go to events with the Irish.
1: Yeah. Hey, everybody out there, here's your opportunity to actually speak with a real United States Democratic United States Congresswoman, Mary Gay Scanlon. And our number is 610-632-8601. That's 610-632-8601. So
0: you did ask about what the day is like. It's very different when you're in district. Okay. So some people refer to it as recess. I've never felt it to be that way. Do we need to take a break?
1: No, we're good.
0: Okay.
1: We're good.
0: So when we're in
1: whatever
0: district,
1: you want is what's going to happen here. Okay, we don't want any problems.
0: No. But when you're in district, you're meeting with constituents. You're going out to see what's going on. So this morning, I spent time at a local high school answering questions with kids there. I went to a senior fair. Went and then met with some of our local officials about some issues that are coming up. Often we're going out to meet with a business that is trying to do something with the government or wants to show us what they're doing, something new in innovation. And generally just trying to talk to as many people in the community as possible so you know what their issues are and you can represent them in Congress.
1: Sure. You're such a breath of fresh air because, you know, Mark and I talk about this. I don't even watch the national news anymore. I can't stand it. I watch the local weather, and that's it, basically. but so you really care about people. You want their lives to be better.
0: I thought that was the point of the job.
1: Well, it is, but yeah, I would think so. Okay.
0: Yeah.
1: So the show, as you know, is about addiction and recovery. Mm-hmm. Did you have any of those issues in your family?
0: Sure. I think every family does.
1: Yeah.
0: I have a nephew who's struggled with substance abuse and has, you know, almost been lost to us multiple times. Thank God for Narcan.
1: Yeah.
0: And we just know it is a disease and we need to have treatment that's accessible for when people are ready for the treatment because it's pretty clear you can't force people into it, whether by jailing them or, you know, just telling them they have to do it. So having the varieties of treatment that people need and having it available when they're ready.
1: Yeah. Well, as we said, we can't incarcerate out of this this problem.
0: No, definitely not.
1: It's
0: definitely not. And we've tried to, you know, with the tools that Congress gives us, tried to provide support for those things, whether it's passing legislation to provide funding. But with the community project funding process, helping get mobile mental health and substance abuse resources in Monco and Delco and supporting programs that provide treatment.
1: Well, okay. So many people are listening to us all over the world, actually. And there's a lot, they're watching us right now, okay? So we'd like to recognize people right now who are watching us. We do it at this time of the day. Let's just go through a couple people. Okay, James Bilderback from Ventnor, New Jersey. Rich Rosenbaum from Florida. Mike Burke is watching. The Lee Leckerman Foundation is watching. And that's the Leckermans, who we're very fond of. Judge Christopher Maddox is watching.
2: Our buddy.
1: Our buddy. That's just a couple people that are watching right now. So, do you feel, what do we have to, before we go to a break, do you feel like the wave in this country is more acceptance of addiction, more willing to finance, more resources? What's the feeling from your point of view, Congresswoman?
0: I think on a personal and on a community level, as we said, everybody is impacted in one way or another. And it's job sites, it's families, whatever. So I think people have a better understanding in their own lives of the issues of addiction and that it is a medical issue, not a character issue. So I think there is that sort of grassroots support. Unfortunately, we're not seeing a commitment, especially at the federal level right now, to the kind of funding that we need to keep making progress and to really get ahead of it.
1: Do you know if there's even a drug czar? There used to be years ago. I don't hear or feel any kind of federal programs or backings with this. What it is, a disease. I don't feel it.
0: Most of the emphasis right now is on trying to stop the importation of drugs, although some of the efforts are not really aligned with the reality of where the drugs are coming from.
1: Absolutely. We're going to take a break. When we come back with U.S. Congresswoman Mary Gay Scanlon, give us a call if you want to have a conversation. We will cover anything you want to talk about. We'll be right back.
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1: Hey, we are back. With Clean and Sober Radio with Democratic U.S. Congresswoman Mary Gay Scanlon. Again, thanks for coming on the show.
2: Sure.
1: And again, our number, I got a couple messages here. People can't get through. 610-632-8601. That's the number, everybody. Okay. So you're this is when I say advocate, you push these major issues. Can we go through some of them, which are extremely important? Education and public schooling, health care and social welfare policy, infrastructure, transportation, gun violence, and public safety. I want to ask you about gun violence. Mm-hmm. You know, Pennsylvania is a state where there's a lot of guns and gun violence. Mm-hmm. What are your thoughts on guns?
2: Well, I grew up in a family with hunters.
1: Yeah.
2: So certainly understood responsible gun ownership. But the responsible part is the part that seems to get left out so often. I think there's quite a bit we can do legislatively with respect to common sense gun safety that most of the American public supports, making sure that guns don't get into the hands of folks who shouldn't have them, whether they're criminals, whether they're a danger to themselves or to others. What we have seen, I mean, it's really wonderful that we've seen a reduction in gun violence across the country and here in the Philadelphia region in recent years, but that's been in large part because of these evidence-based gun violence prevention measures that we've been able to put into place. There's a program called Group Violence Intervention that's been used in Philadelphia and in Delaware County, where they basically go identify that very small number of people who are most at risk of using or being shot by guns, and they identify them and try to intervene in their lives, whether it's therapy or jobs or different kinds of interventions that could help in those situations. So we've seen a lot of success there. There was, a 70% reduction in gun violence in Chester, although they had a rough month last month.
1: Yeah.
2: Philadelphia, we've seen similar, and we've been able to get funding for that. And it shows real results. I mean, you talk about, you know, what's going through the heads of kids who are picking up guns, or folks when guns are just so easy to get and use without a real understanding of what the consequences are.
1: Yeah, it's such a major problem. And this country is so hell-bent on, nobody's taking my guns away. Nobody's taking anybody's guns away.
2: Right.
1: You know, that's that whole
2: it's a fiction.
1: Kookaboo.
2: It's just...
1: Okay, we have a caller on the line. Welcome to Clean and Sober Radio. Hello?
3: Sounds like she's not on.
1: Yeah. Okay. That's technology, man.
3: That is technology.
1: You know you know what I say about that?
3: Yes.
1: Okay, that's what I say about that. Maybe this person, Rose, will call back. All right, can we bring up the subject of marijuana? You want to know how we feel first?
2: I think I heard something earlier. You're not a big fan.
1: No, we're not.
2: Okay.
1: We're not a big fan of it. Except for if it really does take somebody out of chronic pain, I am totally for it. I don't know if it's true or not, but is it true, Maura? You're a therapist. Is it true? Does it help people?
3: Absolutely. With certain conditions, you know, Crohn's disease, you know, cancer, different things. The thing that gets sold to us, which isn't true, is for anxiety and for, you know, they came out and said, you know, this is a treatment for opioid addiction. Now, I have had a few people that were able to do that, but the majority of people, that leads right back to the drug of choice. And a couple of years ago, they came out in Pennsylvania and said that, okay, we got this, it's part of the treatment for medical marijuana for opiate addiction, which I don't really agree with.
1: Can I tell you, I was on the board,
3: the
1: drug, Pennsylvania State drug thing. And the woman that was pushing that, she's the head in the state. What's her name? I had a little confrontation with her at one of these meetings in Harrisburg. But
3: there was no data. There was no data.
1: No data.
3: No data.
1: But it was just as you said, it was for an opioid, you know, it's better to smoke marijuana than you know, use opioids.
3: Which is true, but the problem is we see it lead back. But what would you, what's your stance
2: on
3: it?
2: Well, I think that's one of the issues that Congress has been confronting is rescheduling marijuana so that it's something that there can be data, so it can be studied, so we can get some answers to this, as opposed to people anecdotally saying, hey, I used it and it was great, or hey, it was the devil incarnate. Yeah. I think we do need a lot more research on the pluses and minuses, but with a real key protection of kids, because there does, you know, what data there is seems to indicate that it can be really, really harmful to kids and brain development.
1: Absolutely. Absolutely. Do we have that call or no?
3: Yeah, it's, you know, it's...
4: So I had to talk to the engineer, and I had to unplug the phone and plug it back in. Yeah. So she's going to be calling back
1: in a few
4: minutes,
1: no problem.
4: We're going to try
2: we'll
4: to
2: look
4: figure
2: forward
4: it
2: to
4: out.
2: Hearing so from Rose.
4: Yes. Keep rolling.
1: Okay, that's fine. You know, I mean, we talked about in Colorado, they thought this was going to be so easy, and it has caused so many problems, and it really wasn't a moneymaker.
3: Yeah, and you know... one of the things that you had alluded to was kids, you know, kids getting a hold of these gummies and all that. And then you're also hearing increases in fatal accidents. But it's really hard to get accurate numbers because it seems like it's on both sides biased in some ways, you know.
1: Or it's like anything else. It's money.
3: It's money.
1: It's all about the money.
2: Well, and that's one. I mean, we do get calls from folks who are trying to deal with pain management. Yeah. And you alluded to that. We get... You know, we have veterans who are trying to access treatment, and because of the federal scheduling, the VA can't help them. Then we hear from folks who are running what are now legal businesses in different states, and they can't use the federal banking system because it's still a scheduled drug. So there's a lot of work to be done to wrap the regulatory arms around it and make sure that if it is being used, it's being done safely, that there is data to support when it should or shouldn't be used. And not have people hiding money under the mattress, because that's just an invitation to crime.
3: And, you know, another thing, too, is with it being available at dispensaries and stuff, I'm hearing stories of fentanyl being laced with the marijuana out there on the streets.
1: Yeah. Oh, yeah.
3: So that's another
1: thing.
3: In
1: Philadelphia,
3: you know?
1: There's no heroin.
3: Yeah.
1: It's all fentanyl.
3: Yeah.
1: And Xylazine.
3: Yeah.
1: And what's the other one we can't
3: Tomepridine. Tomepridine, I think it's
1: called.
3: You
1: hear that one?
2: Yeah. There's always
1: it just
2: a
1: keeps
2: new one.
1: Getting worse.
3: I
1: and
3: know.
1: Worse and,
3: yeah.
1: And you know, these people that put this out, I can't believe how heartless these people are. You know, I can't I can't relate. It's just
2: stories are heartbreaking when people die as a result.
1: Yeah. Die.
2: Yeah.
1: So we have a situation in Kensington in Philadelphia, and it's an open-air market, as all of our listeners and viewers know. And, you know, that started in the 80s in Kensington. It's not a new phenomenon.
3: Really? I thought that was later than that.
1: No.
3: That was the actual 80s.
1: Yes.
3: I mean, I heard there was drugs there, but it wasn't like...
1: It wasn't like this, but it's startling. And I don't know. I mean, do you guys get involved with... What's happening locally, let's say, in Kensington? Did you hear about it? Or
2: well, we certainly hear about it, and people are really concerned about it. But, you know, it becomes, is it a federal issue, a state issue, a local issue? I know the mayor's, you know, really trying to work on the issue with state and local partners. Kensington's not in my district, so I haven't spent a lot of time there. Certainly it's been notorious.
1: I just want to back up. How is your nephew? Is it your nephew who had an issue? How is... he doing?
2: He has been doing better. He's had, you know, there's always ups and downs, but generally a good path.
1: Good.
2: And
1: right.
2: I think he was looking, as many folks do, I think he was looking at being an addiction counselor.
1: Yeah, of
2: because
1: course.
2: The people who've been through it are in a much better position to talk to folks.
1: They got the credibility.
2: In the midst. Exactly.
1: You know.
2: Trusted messenger.
1: Yeah, that's wonderful. I mean, we know, I know what it does to a family. You know, my daughter had issues.
2: Sure.
1: How would you like to get a call from Montgomery County Correctional, where I am now, collect call? They were horrible. But she works at the Malvern Institute now, so that's good.
2: Oh, that's good.
1: That's good. That's my Sophie. Let's see what else is going on here. I guess the phones still aren't working.
3: Yeah, and I
4: just got off the phone.
3: What
4: with
3: are we
4: the
3: currently?
4: Sounds like we're gonna have to hard reset our systems tonight. So unfortunately, no phones
1: All right. Okay.
3: What are we doing currently about the fentanyl problem? Are we seeing increases in Narcan, things like that? What are we seeing?
2: I think this is where we're seeing the state and local resources yes. are still trying to, you know, make sure there's more Narcan distribution, more availability. You know, we've seen a real hit from the cutbacks that have come through the federal side in the last year, the cuts to SAMHSA, the Substance Abuse and Mental Health Agency that was providing best practices to so many agencies across the area. And that's a real problem. The cuts to Medicaid that were implemented by the big bill last summer and that are still coming online are a real concern because it's estimated, I think the figure I had was 1.3 million people with addiction issues could lose coverage. And Medicaid is the primary medical support for folks in that position.
1: And this administration cut $11 billion. Anyway, if you're listening to us or watching us and you have a loved one or even you think yourself you need help, please call the Substance Abuse and Mental Health Hotline at 1-800-662-HELP. That's 1-800-662-HELP. And a professional will answer the phone and do their very best to get you to the right resources. That's for sure. We've tested
3: it
1: out.
3: Another one is 988, and that's the suicide hotline. Or if you're in a mental health crisis, you can call that number, and a caseworker will talk you through it. I've talked to people that have used it. It is excellent.
1: And also, if you don't remember the 1-800-662, you can call that number, and they will help you.
3: Yes.
1: Even though they call the suicide
3: Absolutely. I've talked to people that have been talked through mental health crises using that number, like a 911, 988.
1: Yeah.
2: Right. Yeah. Well, and that's one area where we've tried to increase the resources available on the street to help get to people when they need it and help get that warm handoff to treatment that's so important when people are receptive.
1: Yeah. It's not getting better. It's just not getting, we hear that numbers are down for overdoses, but it's not getting, the wave isn't getting better. I sometimes think, is this ever going to end? I mean, what? How's this going to end?
2: I mean, it does feel like we're in a real transition period. I mean, just with the country and where do people find community? Where do they get the positive mental health
1: absolutely
2: opportunities?
1: As you said, it's this time period when people have to worry and stress out about can they pay their bills? Can they do this? Can they get medical treatment for their kids? That is a trigger for someone to start using.
2: Well, and it does feel like the stress levels are so high, especially for young people. I mean, kids who were in remote schooling during the pandemic, they, you know, didn't have the opportunities to socialize that they might have otherwise. And then sort of the constant chaos that they've been faced with over the last decade or so, it takes a toll on people's mental health, and we see it every day.
1: Yeah, it's okay. I find your job fascinating, okay? I'm almost jealous and envious, okay? Because I think sometimes, you know, I could have probably done that, but not with a federal felony conviction. I couldn't have done
3: it. Yeah, you would not make the U.S. House with that. Or could you with a felony?
1: Actually, well, you can stay.
3: Oh, wait, you should be able to.
2: Actually, I think the requirements are constitutional, and I don't think you can have felonies and be in the White House. I don't think it's a disqualifier for either office. I think it is for state office.
1: Well, I did get into law school with a federal felony.
3: And you got a pardon.
1: And I got a pardon, but I couldn't get out of law school. That was the problem.
2: Okay.
1: That was the problem with that. Your family's been supportive of you.
2: Yes.
1: I mean, your kids are growing, so that's not an issue. So is your husband like, when are you coming home? I mean, like, what do you have to be there for so long?
2: Well, he's learned that, you know, nothing is definite until I walk in the door because the schedule changes so quickly. Actually, with the kids, it was really funny when I told them I was thinking about running because it was very fast on ramp. Yeah. And, you know, we usually have a family call on the weekend or whatever.
1: Yeah.
2: And I mentioned that I was thinking about it. And then I texted them all the night before I filed to run. And I said, you know, lock down your social media. Don't accept friend requests from anyone named Vladimir. and one of them texts back, wait, you were serious? I mean, it's been a real kind of a sea change, you know, because I was the parent who was home most of the time when they were growing up. So to have mom suddenly tweeting and showing up at congressional hearings is a bit of a change.
1: Right. You have to worry. Security became a big deal, right?
2: Sure.
1: I mean, there's nowhere Facebook. I mean, are kids on Facebook and stuff?
2: Oh, I don't think any kids are on Facebook anymore.
3: Okay. No, that's for the older generation.
1: The ones that are my age are.
2: Yes, exactly.
3: Yep.
1: You're not on Facebook?
3: I'm on Facebook. I'm not on all the younger, like the Instagrams, and that's what they're doing, the younger
2: generation.
3: Gary
2: may be on MySpace still.
3: A MySpace. Oh, my gosh.
2: I'm kidding.
3: Are you?
2: Kidding.
3: Well, he still has an AOL. He still has an AOL
1: email. No, I don't. Archie made me get rid of that 15 years ago.
3: But it's okay. In your Gary Handler at AOL.
1: Yeah, I don't want to change it.
2: Well, I mean, that is one of the things that's such a challenge with the job is it's always about, you know, how do you communicate with people? Where are people getting their information or their news? And it just changes so quickly. I mean, when I first ran in 2018, it was like, oh, you had to send pieces of mail and then you had to be on broadcast and then it was cable and now it's digital. And, you know, texting people was such a revelation in 2018. And, you know, 7-8 years later, it's like people just delete the text. So it's always trying to stay up to date and figuring out where people are.
1: I think this device is poison, tell you the truth. But it's no turning back.
2: Right, exactly.
1: There is no turning back. It's... I wanted to ask you something. I just forgot.
3: I was interested in. I heard a story about you that that there was a carjacking.
1: Okay, yeah. Let's talk about it. Can I remember?
2: Sure.
1: On December 22nd, right before Christmas, nice Christmas, 2021, you were a victim of a carjacking in Philadelphia.
2: Mm-hmm. Yeah.
1: What happened? You were in the car with what was going on?
2: I wasn't actually in the car. I had just completed a tour of FDR Park, which, you know, is undergoing some pretty amazing renovations. So a couple state reps and I and folks from the city were touring the park to see what the renovations were going to be. And at the end of the tour, I went back to my car with my district director. And we were talking about where we were going next because it was a district week and we had a lot of appointments. And these teenagers approached us and pulled a gun and said, give me the keys.
1: Oh my God.
2: So I did.
1: Did you think you were going to get, I mean, what goes through your mind at that point?
2: A lot of things in very rapid succession.
1: Yeah, yeah.
2: I mean, the first was I'm giving him the keys. I mean, I'm not stupid.
1: But you do hear stories. You give him the keys, you still get shot.
2: Well, that... You know,
1: luckily,
2: a lot
1: happen.
2: Of different things can happen.
1: Yeah.
2: I actually was speculating about whether or not the gun that he was holding pointed at me had been produced with a 3D printer or not, because every time we talk to cops at whatever level, they're talking to us about ghost guns, the guns that are being, you know, assembled or printed in kits and such, and what a plague it is for our law enforcement to deal with. So it looked kind of plasticky, and I was wondering whether I was being confronted with a ghost gun.
3: It's amazing that your mind can process all that while a gun's
2: I think it was an adrenaline rush. Yeah.
3: Yeah.
2: Yeah. But then it was, you know, let's just get away from here and let them peel out. And
1: all right. So they take your car. Now you're standing there. I like details. Like, now what? Did you wonder how you're going to get home?
2: Yeah. Well, my staff person and I had driven separately. So we still had her car and we went and we called the Philly police and they were extremely helpful.
1: Yeah.
2: And because I had a government computer in the car, they alerted a bunch of people. We were able to track down where the folks went. They went down to Delaware to do some tax-free shopping.
1: Smart.
2: And, I mean, people ask about it, you know, about the trauma of it. And I have to say that because there was no physical contact, because nobody got hurt, that is... not the part of it that bothers me the most. The part that bothers me the most is that before I got home, some of our right-wing media were saying, you know, defund the police, Democrat got what she deserved. I've never advocated to defund the police. And second of all, that's just insane to have that kind of a reaction.
1: Sickening.
2: So I was more angry at that.
1: I get it. We have to take a break. We will be right back.
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1: Welcome back to Clean and Sober Radio. We're here with Mary Gay Scanlon, U.S. Congresswoman. U.S. That's not state.
2: Pretty cool.
1: Mark, do you know who's just sang that song?
2: Of course I do. Bruce Springsteen, right?
3: Of course.
2: You know, right? Are you asking me because you don't know?
1: I'm going to tell you something.
2: I think that might
1: Mark
2: be
1: Mark is a little younger than me, and I asked him one day, can you name the four Beatles? And he
2: I got it right. I did.
1: No,
2: I did.
1: No, you did.
2: Ringo Starr, Paul McCartney, John Lennon, and
1: Pete Best.
2: Who?
1: Pete Best.
2: I don't know who that is.
1: He was the original drummer.
2: Oh, I missed that one.
1: Wait, what'd you just say?
2: I said
3: didn't
2: Paul.
3: Have George Harrison.
2: Oh, thank you. George Harrison and George Harrison.
1: You didn't have him the last time.
2: I didn't have him the last time, I admit.
3: Okay.
1: It's pretty cool that a U.S. congresswoman knows about the Beatles.
2: And it's really cool. Yeah. Well, what I'm finding fascinating, you're excellent, and what I'm really finding fascinating is just that you guys literally go down. Some people sleep in their offices, and you have to get your own place down there.
3: Right.
2: It's very refreshing for me to hear that because I always hear the story of all this, you know, senators with all this money and all this. And
3: well, it's definitely not a glamorous lifestyle.
2: Yeah.
3: I mean, the hours are so crazy. If you're doing the job, I think it could be somewhat glamorous if you're not doing the job. But my lunch order is usually peanut M&Ms for the protein and a Gatorade for the hydration. I mean, it's just you're on the go all the time.
2: Busy.
1: But it is a position where it should command incredible respect. It really should. I mean, you know, you didn't just get here, you know. It's a hard road that you took to get here. It's not like a joke or anything.
3: It's definitely not a joke.
1: Yeah.
3: But it's amazing to, I mean, we've talked a lot about legislation, but about half the work the office does is representing individuals who have issues with the federal government, whether it's they're not getting their Social Security or their veterans benefits, someone who's got a problem with Small Business Administration. I mean, things as simple as having a passport expire or an IRS check, a refund check that gets lost. So those things are really, I mean, that kind of goes back to my legal services days and work that, you know, you're helping individuals through problems. And it's a lot of the same people calling.
1: Do you keep your legal license? You keep it going?
3: I did. It's in active status now because there's so much you have to do to keep it. You have to do continuing education.
1: Yeah, I know,
3: you have to maintain insurance, all that. So,
1: do you have an office locally?
3: Sure.
1: Yeah, where is it?
3: So our main office is in the old Delaware County Electric Building next to the Subaru Soccer Stadium in Chester.
1: Okay.
3: So it's a repurposed old industrial building. Yeah. So we've got our main office there. And then we do satellite offices around the district because it's
1: Lower
3: Marion counties. We do Norristown. Different times we go to different offices. We usually partner with the state reps. But preferring to spend the money on people who can help with issues as opposed to real estate.
1: Right. Yeah. You get a lot of people calling, if you want to get a notary license, you have to get a representative to back you. I mean, just all kinds of stuff. You get people calling. Do people actually call you and say, I've got a parking ticket, can you fix it?
3: I mean, we've had people call and say they have a problem with their Comcast bill. So, I mean, you get things that are not government. You get a lot of things that cross, you know, state, local lines and stuff. So we do try to steer people in the right direction if it's not something that we can handle.
1: Do you have, like, neighbors who, like, maybe abuse your position?
3: I don't think so. We try to keep some pretty clear lines.
1: Yeah.
3: And the federal ethics rules are more stringent than the state or the local. So, you know, sometimes people will call the actual official office and have questions about politics or campaign or something. Mm-hmm. And the official side folks cannot answer them. They can't have anything to do with that because it is supposed to be separate.
1: So are you like, in your position, are you like socially friendly with Madeline Dean? And you guys like hang out?
3: Well, sure. I mean, Madeline and Chrissy Houlihan and Susan Wilde, who represented the Lehigh Valley, we all ran at the same time in 2018 at a time when there were no women representing Pennsylvania in Congress. So there were 18 guys in the House and 2 guys in the Senate. So we ran together and came in together. So we've stayed pretty close. And it works pretty well because we're all on different committees. So we each have slightly different angles on things. And that's helpful.
1: Tell us about some of the committees you're on. What do you do?
3: Sure. So for the whole time I've been there, I've been on the Judiciary Committee, which matches up with the work I was doing before, voting rights and juvenile justice and immigration and antitrust work. So that's a fit for my past history. I was, depends on your perspective, fortunate or cursed in being assigned to the Rules Committee. The Rules Committee is something I wasn't really aware of before going to Congress, but it's where all the bills have to go to the Rules Committee before they go to the floor. A lot of bills where they have broad support can go directly to the floor under so-called suspension of the rules. They have to pass by a two-thirds vote. But all the contentious ones go to the Rules Committee first, and that's where it's decided how much debate there will be, what amendments will be made in order. So that's where a lot of big fights happen.
1: Have you seen actual physical fights?
3: Yes.
1: Have you really?
3: Yes. Probably mostly during when Kevin McCarthy was running for Speaker. There was a lot of horse trading going on the floor during the 15 votes or so that it took for him to secure that election. And there was some pretty heated temperament.
1: Were you January 6th?
3: I was in my office. It was at the height of the pandemic. They were encouraging people not to be on the House floor until it was time for their state's votes to be counted.
1: Yeah.
3: So the Pennsylvania delegation had gotten together virtually and talked about what arguments we were going to make to have Pennsylvania's votes counted, because we knew Pennsylvania was going to be challenged, and we were waiting to get called down there. So I was in my office by myself because, again, it was COVID, and it was pretty volatile outside, although not as volatile as it became. And so we told staff to work remotely that day. But that was the first time I was in a lockdown. I have a good friend who's a teacher who was coaching me on how to do a lockdown and how to barricade doors and such.
1: Really?
3: Yeah.
1: Wow.
2: Was it terrifying?
3: Fairly, probably not as terrifying at the time as it was later when we got to see what was going on. We were kind of in a bubble, not really aware of everything that was going on outside. It was really, I have a congressional youth cabinet, so high school students who are interested in politics and policy, and they started texting me saying, what the heck is going on, and sending me clips of what was being shown on TV. That was really some of the first notice we got.
1: The most bizarre thing to me is people actually still think it was a peaceful demonstration.
3: It assuredly was not. I mean, you know, walking around the Capitol and seeing the damage and seeing particularly the Capitol Police, who, you know, we see and we interact with every day, how many of them were injured.
1: We are out of time.
3: Okay.
1: Thank you so much. Will you come back before the election? Would you?
3: Sure. That's months from now. No, I really...
1: You can come back every week if you want.
3: No, I appreciate it. It's a great conversation.
1: Thank you so much. 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
15: 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What's going on, Mr. Cohen?
16: It's Friday.
15: It is. Every Friday we hang out.
16: It's Spring Friday, and we've made it through Memorial Day.
15: I can't figure out what the hell's going on with the weather.
16: You know, normally this is when sports kind of dies down.
15: Not here.
16: Not in this city.
15: No, there's no dying down. There's no dying.
16: Well, except for the Sixers. We just have to, in passing, say the Sixers aren't contributing to any of this. But
15: you don't have faith in their president GM search that apparently still has a coach and might have Jameer Nelson locked into a spot and Bob Myers is going to oversee. But don't worry, we're going to get a top guy.
16: Well, I guess, you know, we've been mediocre for a long time. And the new rules, if they go into place with regard to the lottery, make our mediocrity even better.
15: I wasn't going to start here, but those new rules, I wouldn't be very happy if I were. I mean, you see why the Memphis Grizzlies voted against the new rule. They lose one of their top picks.
16: Oh, well.
15: Okay. Here's
16: you really worried about the Memphis Grizzlies?
15: You're the one that has contracts and deals and stuff. They made a deal under one pretense, and then the rules were changed afterwards.
16: Oh, when you say happy. You're not talking about me.
15: No, I'm
16: okay, because I don't think anybody cares about the Memphis Grizzlies, which makes you wonder how much longer they'll be in Memphis.
15: Well, I understand that, but I just will this help? Ultimately, that's my question.
16: I don't know. They got to try something. I mean, look, you can't keep having this. You know, people seem to forget when you're a fan, you are aging, and it kind of sucks. Like, if you're 60 and you've been rooting for a team for 50, 55 years, and your team decides to go on a process run, that means for the next 5 to 10 years, potentially for the rest of your life, you get to see mediocrity. So at some point, they can be good.
15: If the team is built the right way, you end up with two teams playing in the Western Conference final that were built through tanking.
16: Well, yeah, but they were built through tanking. Well, there has to be a better system. And this isn't going to solve all the problems, but I don't know what the answer is. Because you need all of these teams to operate under the same set of rules and with the same intent, which is to be good every year, the best that you can every year. And the problem is we've developed a system that discourages being the best that you can every year for the hope and pray that someday if you draft enough 18-year-olds whose bodies aren't even fully developed, that they're going to somehow turn into this amazing potential and you're going to get all these superstars. Oklahoma City has done it. But it takes a little bit of luck and a lot of skill as far as talent evaluation and hoping that they develop. I mean, look, Victor Wembanyama is, by all accounts, going to be one of the greats.
15: He's a cheat code. Just watching him play.
16: Yeah, but when you look at him, do you not sit there and say, boy, how long is his body going to hold?
15: If he were on my team, I would worry that something would break every time, just like I do with Joel Embiid every time he falls. He's so skinny.
16: If he was on the Sixers, he would be injured for the first 2 years of his career, and then in his third year, he'd come and play 30 games.
15: Very true. Let's recap. So they passed new anti-tanking rules that include expanding the draft lottery from 14 to 16. A relegation zone where the bottom three teams get penalized with lessened chances. So they're basically punishing the worst teams and creating a new incentivized winning system. So there's a 71% chance the number one pick falls to a 6th to 12th place team under the new calculations. Only a 29% chance it falls to a bottom five team. The team with the three worst records have a 25% chance of drawing the 12th overall pick. So yes, it's going to...
16: You might want to slow this down and not go into such a deep dive because I don't think people driving in their car can pay attention.
15: It's going
16: to
15: disincentivize...
16: Let's just make this very simple.
15: It's going to disincentivize tanking, but it's also going to be a harsh punishment for teams that are already suffering. So it's going to be hard to get out of the basement if you can't have back-to-back top... Like, teams lose sometimes because they actually have injuries. They don't just tank. But that won't be rewarded at this point for a bad team who loses or who has a star gets injured, kind of like the Pacers situation where then they miss out on it, even though they didn't have Halliburton and tried to tank.

0: if your team is in the bottom, whatever tier that you just said, and it with the hope that you can win those last three games so that you can get a better possibility of odds of this and that and the other thing. Okay. You're not. So you're not paying honest. You to do that.
1: As a fan, no. As a dad who doesn't mind cheap tickets for my kids, I would probably go. But you're right. Like none of this
0: That's
1: is going-
0: what you want as a dad?
1: No.
0: To take your kid to crap?
1: No, I want to take my kid so to then good what's games. The point? Well, if there's crap, I can afford to take them. I can't afford to take them. If
0: you realize how sad that statement is.
1: Look,
0: like if you're a true no, hold on. If you're a true sports fan, the fact that your solution to a problem is I want my team to suck so I can afford
1: No.
0: That's what you're saying.
1: No, you're taking it out of context. I didn't say my solution.
0: Go to a minor league game. You'll get a better
1: I didn't
0: product.
1: Say my solution is. I said a benefit of it is. If you're a Knicks fan right now and you want to go to the finals, it's $5,000 a ticket. It's $3,000 to get in the building. No, why is that my fault?
0: You are not going to sit there and turn this into something else. The fact is you are not alone in sitting there saying, especially in this city right now, that Sixers fans have gotten to the point that they go, okay, well, I can at least go cheap to see crap. Here's your answer. This is your answer as a father. Go take your kid to Rutgers games. Go take your kids to St. Peter's games. Go take your kids to Seton Hall games.
1: I can take them
0: to any of the big five.
1: I can take them anywhere, basketball. But you and I both know the kids want to see the main teams. They want to see the NBA team, not the college team. And it's not my fault my NBA team sucks because I've been calling it out for years.
0: I know.
1: So just because I capitalize on taking it because I can afford to take the
0: you're
1: kids.
0: You're not capitalizing on it.
1: I am.
0: You're telling me that your kids are going to continue to have fun once they realize that they're seeing garbage?
1: Look, I'll be honest. My six-year-old could care less whether or not they win. He's in there hearing the music and eating popcorn. Jeff, you're speaking like somebody whose child is grown and you don't have to go through the experience anymore.
0: No. I did not take my child to games where I knew that they weren't trying. If I was raising a kid,
1: I didn't think they weren't trying.
0: Hold on. If I was raising a kid in this environment right now, there's no way I would be taking them to a Sixers game. And I would be following my own advice, which is college basketball and college sports is now better because a lot of those players are now staying.
1: Wait, you're confusing the two.
0: And it's cheaper.
1: I didn't think the players weren't trying. I thought Maxi and VJ played as hard as they could. I thought the front office sucked.
0: I'm not talking about that. Well, I am talking. Some of the players are not trying because they're not on the court.
1: I see, again, I don't want to get into it. I'm not going to say somebody who keeps getting hurt isn't trying. I'm not talking about players that are getting hurt.
0: I'm talking about players who took 25 games off because they couldn't follow the drug policy. I'm talking about players who think that they can't play back-to-back games their entire career.
1: So let me ask you a question. My kids shouldn't see professional games because that's who they put on the court there? Like,
0: why would you want to?
1: Well, what a choice do I have? Do I raise them as Knicks fans?
0: I gave you choices.
1: Yes, I can take them to the G League.
0: Tell me how going to see St. Joe's, going to see Temple, going to see Villanova is a less of a product.
1: Because it doesn't have the NBA logo on the court. I didn't say it's a lesser product.
0: I'm not even just talking about basketball. I'm talking about sports in general. If your team is not trying in professional sports, find another outlet. It's not.
1: You're telling me
0: go watch the St. Louis Battlehawks.
1: You're telling me your son didn't have a different reaction when he went to see the Phillies than when he went to see the Blue Claws. Like, it's different.
0: Actually, I'm going to tell you, no, he didn't.
1: Well, because your son loved minor league stuff, but the average kid treats a minor, like, we go to the Thunder game. We're going to talk to Sean Chacon in a minute. The kids love going to the Thunder. They love the Bat Dog. They love everything about it. It's different.
0: They have the same popcorn. They have the same fries.
1: It's different for them when they go to the Phillies, and you know that.
0: No, I actually disagree with you. You can't tell me what I'm thinking because I will tell you as somebody who has gone to hundreds of minor league baseball games, you are closer to the action. The players are more accessible.
1: But it's you get not to see the spin the of the major ball. Leagues. You're and right I'm, with everything you're saying. As an adult, you are right. As a kid,
0: no,
1: not necessarily.
0: I'm telling you, it's not a difference.
1: I'm telling you, I've asked my kids what they like more.
0: There are mascots at minor league stadiums. There is a reason that all the stuff that goes on there because it's actually targeted towards kids so that they learn to love the sport.
1: I took them to a Blue Coats game. They liked the Sixers losing by 20 in the arena better than the Blue Coats.

0: it's winning by 5.
1: Well, that's because nobody goes to a blue. How many people?
0: You can find. I'm just telling you. Like,
1: I'm asking you, how many people are at a Blue Coats game?
0: There were 1,000 people there. But again, you're telling me that the situation controls how much they enjoy it. I'm telling you, they could care less. They see the name on the front and are in the arena. We care about.
1: I'm not
0: the
1: sure
0: product.
1: What we're arguing about at this point. Because
0: me either.
1: The fact is, your positive spin on the Sixers debacle of the last decade is that you can get cheaper tickets to watch the debacle.
0: No, it's the only way I can make myself survive this crap. It's not positive spin. It's making the best of garbage. Of okay, 10 years of Wizards. Wasted time that we've been doing a radio show and this team hasn't done squat. Why should I have to take the kids to the Wizards because they had Daryl Morey building garbage?
1: Because that's your choice.
0: That's
1: your only choice.
0: Jared McCain, who didn't have a good night last night, putting up 20 points in game 5 of the NBA Finals and starting when somebody goes down, but we couldn't make room for him on the court. Justin Champagny, who again...
1: No, don't. Well, I'm not letting you go down this road.
0: I'm just...
1: Like, we are not going down this road again. The story that we're talking about now is whether or not this solves a problem. It doesn't solve a problem.
0: I don't think
1: problem.
0: It solves
1: and
0: a problem.
1: And the answer is not.
0: Is that how
1: people.
0: We started this?
1: This is how we started it. And how we're going to end it is as long as there are people that sit there and say, I will pay for it because I can get it at a couple $100 a seat instead of a couple $1,000 a seat because my team sucks. That is not the slogan the Sixers want to have.
0: I'm just
1: and
0: saying,
1: that's what they're stuck
0: I don't
1: with
0: think Daryl Morey got fired because you stopped going to games. I don't think he got fired because I went to watch garbage.
1: Why do you think he got fired?
0: He got fired because of the product he put on the court, the players that couldn't be on the court, and the problems in the locker room.
1: So are you telling me that the Sixers were still selling out every game and it was the exact same product that Daryl Morey would be gone this year?
0: It wouldn't be the same product if they were selling out every game. Because fans are like you now. They're not like me. They don't just show up. And I wouldn't show up if I didn't have kids.
1: And they don't show up because they can't afford it. And there are a million other things to do.
0: Absolutely.
1: And until leagues figure that out, that there are so many other options, they're not going to be able to figure this solution out. And the sad thing is, I wish I had an answer because you know me. I'm the person who sits there and says, don't complain unless you have a solution. I don't know what the solution is because you don't have people all operating with the same correct motives.
0: No, not at all.
1: That's the concern. And this is not limited to one sport. We happened to start because we were talking about the draft. But the fact is, you can go through sport after sport. If you're a fan who lived in Oakland for the last 50 years, you had to watch over the last, 20 years, an Oakland A's franchise that year after year, their big success is Moneyball, which is a movie.
0: Yeah.
1: And they turned that into something as if they won the World Series. They didn't. And then you had an owner who just drove it into the ground until they played in a minor league park so that they could go to Vegas.
0: I agree with you.
1: So as long as there are owners that are motivated strictly by that dollar, they don't care that you've been wearing a jersey for the last 50 years.
0: Isn't that why?
1: Of his company.
0: Isn't that why we're about to have a baseball strike?
1: Yeah, probably.
0: Like, isn't that, I mean, the finances of sports are becoming more and more clear for anybody who wants to look. And, you know, we can argue about whether I should go in a $7 ticket or not and give the kids the experience, even though it's a crappy experience. But ultimately, it's the league's fault, not my fault as an end user who's just trying to give my kids the experience.
1: I'm going to make a turn now to baseball.
0: Yeah.
1: Because I want to do a my bad. I believe before the season started, when Kyle Schwarber was a free agent, I might have made a comment, you could go back and look, about why in the world he would ever sign with a team like the Pirates. The Pirates, I believe, have the same record as the Phillies with a whole bunch of young talent right now.
0: They're going to be good if they keep people. I mean, the Phillies are up to 29 and 27. They're 20-8 under Don Mattingly. Third through the season. They have games where they just can't hit.
1: Well, that's so my question to you is it a mirage?
0: I don't know what part of the season was a mirage. The 9-19 starter, the 20-8 since.
1: Here's what you have. You have a pitcher who is pitching historically well. guy. A guy
0: to the point where you've told me to stop texting you.
1: Yeah, you sent me so many stats on him. My head was ready to explode, and I sent you, I think you sent you back.
0: Tapping
1: something.
0: Out.
1: I said, uncle.
0: Uncle. Yeah, tapped out.
1: But what he has done in the month of May is almost untouchable. Only one other pitcher has ever done it. And then, so you have him. You have Zach Wheeler, who amazingly came back from having a rib removed and a serious injury and has pitched like a Cy Young candidate again. Painter's, he's okay. Lizardo figures out from day to day. Nola leads to you sending me 20 text messages by the fourth inning. And then you have Schwarber, who's just doing Schwarber things, and you have to hope that he's in the home run derby in Philadelphia. You have Harper, who seems to have turned it around. Marsh, who I still think it's a mirage, and he'll go back to the...
0: He's making your Logan Ohapi comparison look bad at the moment.
1: Yeah, no, and then we have Trey Turner, who, if you read newspapers still, at the beginning of the week is, we have a Trey Turner problem, and by the end of the week, because he hits two long home runs, all of a sudden he's regained his power and everything's solved. And then you have a bunch of guys who you just can't figure out where to play and what they're going to do. And yeah. And you have a bullpen that, other than Duran, there's nobody I trust. Zero.
0: Every time,
1: I thought the bullpen was going to be the strength.
0: Every time. I know. I thought Brad Keller was going to be good
1: after the season that are worth getting. And there's nobody. This is a situation where you can't blame the Phillies because they have tried. Because as frustrated as we get, we were on the cusp of getting Bo Bichette and everybody's going, phew.
0: Wait a sec. Now, again, you say you can't blame the Phillies.
1: Yeah.
0: Why not?
1: What would you want them to do? You
0: get rid of Alec Bohm.
1: Okay.
0: Change the makeup of your lineup. Not pay 30.
1: You have to find people that are willing to trade.
0: I understand. Not, you don't have to pay $30 million to right fielders who can't hit. Like, again.
1: They got rid of one. They tried to bring in another one because there was nobody available.
0: Who also can't hit. I'm thrilled that he can field.
1: I understand he can't hit. At least he can field. But so you got one of two things. Tell me who they were going to get. There's no right-handed bats that were available.
0: I understand.
1: So who did you want?
0: Give me a name.
1: You want Mike Trout?
0: Well, that's what we get every year because they don't fill the position. We get mid-season trade for Trout crap that's clickbait on the radio.
1: But this is not a Phillies front office major league problem. This is a development problem. This is a drafting problem.
0: The whole system
1: that falls
0: has a
1: on the younger
0: Mattingly
1: right now, because we had a draft that when it happened, we sat there laughing because it was just they took a whole draft of pitchers.
0: Yes.
1: And so we have Crawford, who, by the way, you wanted to put him at the top.
0: I know,
1: of the lineup,
0: he's been struggling.
1: I don't think he's had a hit since you said that.
0: Yeah. Did I mush him? Did I do that?
1: You did mush him.
0: I mushed
1: and,
0: him.
1: And you have Aiden Miller, who you were hoping on, who hasn't picked up a bat.
0: They're 23rd in runs per game.
1: And there's nobody in the minor leagues.
0: But they're not.
1: Unless you want to bring up Reyes, who, again, is mashing at Triple-A.
0: That keeps happening. We send guys down, they mash at Triple-A, we bring them up. Okay. And is it that, he only got one game and then 3 days off, do you have to give the kids a chance to actually play?
1: Do you know Reyes, I believe, has 5 walks this year? That's all he has.
0: Would that be high on this team in walks, though? They're 24th in walks.
1: I'm talking about in Triple-A.
0: Yeah.
1: I don't think he's ever had more than 20 walks in a season. He swings at everything. And that's how you get the old quadruple-A player. Is somebody who cannot hit off, or at least not swing at off speed stuff. Major league hitters are level to level is so much different. That's why, for people who don't know, Gage Wood pitched last night and had 4 very, very good innings. But pitchers develop over each level their off speed stuff and their command. And by the time they get to the majors, if you're a hitter and you don't have discipline and you haven't developed that discipline, you get a lot of what you're seeing with the Phillies on steroids.
0: Where you just...
1: Without actually really using
0: it. Yeah, you just strike out and... I mean...
1: That's why it's always amazed me. Every time somebody comes up from the minors and has this burst at the beginning and people go on this rant, and we've been hearing this for years, you go on a rant and you sit there, go on a rant, why don't they play more? Because those managers know... You have to protect them from themselves.
0: There isn't a right-handed bat in the system. We've been through that. They have the lowest batting average of right-handed bats in the majors at .207. The second lowest on-base percentage at .270. The lowest slugging percentage at .315. Through 56 games, it's the second lowest batting averages by Phillies right-handed hitters in franchise history. Like, they just cannot hit lefty pitchers. My concern.
1: I'm being serious.
0: My concern is that I keep having the Dennis Green. They are who we thought they were. They got into the season and everybody's surprised that this is happening. You and I lost our mind all off season over the lineup that they are bringing back. So I know you say, like, who would they trade for?
1: Mm-hmm.
0: But we didn't want this team on the field.
1: I am upset that they didn't do more. I do understand the realities of the fact that sometimes you can't. You are stuck with what you have because, I mean, who wants Alec Bohm at this point? And if you're a general manager of any other team in the major leagues, I'm going to give you poof. You just became general manager of any team you want. Who wants him? And by the way, what are you giving up for?
0: Well, it's
1: him?
0: Also that's a question. That's valuable. The thing. It's how you value them too.
1: Like, you're not getting a major league bat who's right-handed who can hit 25 to 30 home runs and bat 280.
0: No, but
1: why would anybody give you that?
0: I understand. I'm not saying that there's great options out there. And I hate when you do this to me on the radio where I didn't have a chance to look at players and you sat there and looked at it. I can't stand it. It drives me absolutely insane. And we should go to Sean Chacon just because I don't have anything good to say. And
1: he could develop some of these guys.
0: He could develop some of these guys. Why don't we go to our interview with him and then we'll close out the show. June 2nd is opening day for the Trenton Thunder. We've got manager Sean Chacon back for another season. Sean, we know what this organization means to you. Welcome back and congrats on another season as the manager.
2: Thank you. I'm super excited. You get to do it twice you get to do it once is I'm grateful for, but anytime you do something like, manage, especially first time, I was just really hoping I get another opportunity. So, to adjust and, apply things that I learned, but yeah, I'm stoked.
0: We talked to you before about, your career and becoming manager. I saw a quote you said, "I've enjoyed baseball now even more as a manager. I'm trying to pay attention to every aspect of the game." Talk about how much different it is and why you're enjoying this stage of your career.
2: Maturity, I think, first of all, my perspective as a coach, first, my perspective as a player, obviously that time runs out. For me, it was a little bit of there was a period of time where I was like, I didn't want to be around baseball. And then you kind of get back into it. I coached, did lessons, pitching coach. That was a perspective. And then the opportunity to manage, I kind of just, opened up a whole new world of baseball for me. And it just was like this knowledge thirst, last year from the beginning to the end. You go in there as a first-time manager, you go in and you try to do everything, right? You try to overmanage, I think, is what usually happens. You're overcoaching, you're micromanaging your coaches and this and that. So last season, I tried not to, but there were times where I felt myself like, okay, just chill out. So this season going in, I really want to be open-minded and closed-mouthed even more to learn even more because there's more confidence going in this season where I don't have to apply my knowledge or coaching to players and other coaches. So I think this year I'll learn even more.
1: You're also somebody that is imparting knowledge on, this is a draft league. So these guys, more than a lot of the players that, especially the ones that you played with, these guys are knocking on the door. Everything that they are soaking in, every bit of knowledge that you and your coaching staff give, how do you find the balance between what you're trying to learn and the wisdom that you need to impart on them to succeed at the next level the way you did?
2: I think the experience part is where it all comes together, having played and, succeeded and failed and been in the same position that these players at this age and this stage are coming in. it's easier for me to look at him, you know, not necessarily assess him, watch him play, talk to him, know him, and then, you know, apply or teach or even just talk to him about things that I experienced that were similar to their situation. So it really becomes less about teaching and coaching and more about just sharing experience and perspective. And I found through the relationships that have lasted past the season from some of these other players that have moved on, you know, they're still reaching out. And, you know, the one thing that I get, the good feedback I get from them is the 100% transparency, honesty, and, you know, my perspective and what I experienced. So I feel like that's the fine line, is making sure these guys are looking at you as, you know, a resource, you know, rather than the coach, right? Because I just feel like that puts up a barrier, especially with professional players, older guys. Like, they need to trust you. The generation of kids, like, they want to, you know, they can get everything on social media. They'll fact check you instantly, right? Like, I learned that quickly, especially with my 14-year-old daughter.
1: Those facts might not be right, though.
2: Well, but this is right. See, now you know I'm talking about, because that's what I explained to them. I'm like, well, you can go fact check me, but I'm going to fact check your fact check, because I don't know where you're looking for this info. Anything could be posted on there. But I think just getting them to trust and then talk about the experience, because you can't hide the authenticity when you're speaking of a personal experience, you know. And I feel like for me especially, I'm like, when I talk, it's with heart. And I'm telling them, like, yeah, I went through this, and it looks like you're going through this, and in my experience this. So I think for me, that's one of my strengths, is being able to share the experience authentically, you know, and then I kind of reel them in that way. And then after that, you know, it's easier to throw in, you know, hey, try this, or, you know, maybe think this.
0: You know, you talk about players reaching out after they moved on. It's not like they've moved on to not being in baseball, many of them. You had 10 players drafted last year, several more free agent signings. What's it about the Thunder's developmental environment and the competition in this league that sets people up for where you're sending them next?
2: Well, I think the first thing is, you know, the Thunder haven't been a AA and AAA and all the affiliated baseball, AA with the Yankees for so many years. The front office, the fan base, first and foremost, is you know, that's an authentic professional minor league baseball experience, the stadium, all that. The competition in the league as well. When you're bringing in guys from the same level with the same goal, and they're understanding that, like, yeah, it's a summer league type of thing, but we're giving you a taste of what it's like if you are lucky enough to get drafted or signed. And that's what we're trying to explain to them. And for a lot of them, it's like, whoa, you know. And I'm like, yeah, this is a six-team league, dude. Like, one, you know, 30 games in the first half, 50 in the second. This is nothing compared to, like, what it actually is once you get to an affiliate, you know. So once they do, and we've had guys signed all the way, I think one of them signed just a couple months ago. It was late on one of our pitchers, Brendan Parks, I believe. He ended up signing with the Orioles, and it was, you know, deep into the offseason. So when they call and let us know these things, they're like, man, you know, you're right. The whole one of the things that stands out is the whole patience, right? The whole process thing. If you don't get drafted in June, you could get signed as undrafted free agent. If that doesn't happen, it could happen in the offseason. And when these things do happen, these players are calling back and being like, man, you were right. You were right. You were right. And as much as it feels good, you're just like, you know, I know, because I experienced it. But I think overall, the league itself has done a tremendous job of setting all the organizations up with what we need to, you know, give these kids that experience, but also showcase them and put them in situations where they can show their talent against guys at the same level, you know, without, I guess, it being a do or die type thing, right? Like, you're not in there. And so by the end of that experience for these guys, I'll let them know, like, look, if you guys are fortunate enough to get drafted, you're in for it, dude. Like, it is not this glamorous, just what you see on TV or whatever. Like, it is a grind. And so it's almost like you better be sure that you want to play this game, because it's not for everybody. And that, by that, I mean, going through that process of trying to make it to the big leagues, is that's why it's 1% thing, because, you know, it's not for everybody.
1: Does having this league help them in the transition in that, you know, when they're in high school or even a lot of these guys, a lot of your players from last year were college guys. They're playing 20, 30 games a year. You're talking about now playing 60 instead of playing a full schedule of maybe 100 that you might play in minor league baseball. Does having this area like help them transition slowly as opposed to picking up right away?
2: Absolutely. Because let's let's take, for example, you know, a reliever. Okay. Now if we get most of the pitchers we get that are in college, they were starters, but occasionally you get that guy that's definitely a reliever, but you kind of try to break it down to them like this. Okay, here's a taste of what you're going to get in the minor leagues. Relievers, you're going to be expected to be ready to throw every day. Now, that doesn't mean you're going to pitch every day, but, you know, throwing one day and then taking 3 days off, playing two games a week, you know, that's not it. We're going to play every day. You need to be able to pitch effectively at the very least 2 days with a day off. Every other day, sometimes 3 days in a row, which rarely people want to do. But for them, it's like, holy cow, dude, like, I got to pitch again. Like, I don't feel good. You know, I get a lot of pitchers that are like, yeah, you know, I could use an extra day, you know, like if I could go. And it's, you know, me and the coach, we laugh because we're like, okay, like here you can get that, right? But you go into an organization and you're in midseason, like don't say that. You know, like you're going to be expected to do this, whether you feel good or not. Right. Hitters, same thing. The schedule, the travel. Okay. BP every day on the field, infield, outfield, two or three times a week. Travel before the game, hotel, different food, you know, the bus trips. Again, it's dope for them because it is this experience that a lot of them won't ever experience again. But the guys that do, I really feel it's important because that transition, this little 30 games they get, it's helped a lot. I get feedback from guys who are like, man, you're right about, like, you know, the complex league. It's crazy. There's, you know, 100 Dominicans that throw 100 miles an hour. And I'm like, I told you, like, you're going to go and be a small fish in a really big pond. But the process, the perseverance, and not worrying about anything else besides what you're doing, that's just key. Just hang on to that. So I think this league has helped a ton with that.
1: You know, you talked about, you know, pitchers may not want to go as soon afterward. Back in your day and me growing up watching pitchers, you pitched a whole lot more innings. You came into games a whole lot more than they do now. They're micromanaged at this point. Mm-hmm. So that they don't get hurt. Does it help to have this league and have somebody like you to say, hey, look, sometimes you're going to have to push yourself, but also teach them maybe this is where you learn not to give max effort every single time you throw a ball and learn to preserve your body and think more as a pitcher and pitch more instead of throwing more?
2: Absolutely. That is the point you get to once you get them to understand, okay, pitchers, relievers, you guys need to be ready to throw the whole week. Now, we're not going to do it every day, but here's some tips, right, on how to make sure that you're going to be ready. First things first, when you're out there playing catch, it's not max effort. You're not throwing a million. You're not throwing a 400 feet long toss and then getting in the game, max effort again, right? You're trying to throw 100 every pitch. I find this a lot. The first outing for a lot of these relievers, they'll come in and they're like, I mean, they're lights out. They're throwing upper 90s and they're pumped. And then you get like 2, 3, 4 days later and they're just like, skip it. This doesn't feel, that whole. So again, yeah, you're right. You teach them, listen, it doesn't matter. You're going to have to pitch unless you're hurt, right? We figure out ways to manage, ways to mitigate your stress that you put out, ways to figure out like, how are you going to be at your best? Now, a lot of it comes from you're not max effort. That's the first number one thing is we're not on max effort. The taking care of the body part, the maintenance in between, the training, right? The post throwing, recovery stuff that they do, all the movement prep. Like there's a lot that they have access to. So, you know, it makes it a lot easier for us to tell them like, okay, this is how you're going to pace yourself, for lack of a better term.
3: baseball is a game of failure. And, you know, we saw the Phillies struggle at the start of the season. Everybody wanted to lose their minds on this team, saw managerial change. A lot of the players who struggled now have been playing a little bit better. What do you teach your players about managing the challenges and the failures that come up in this game constantly so that they can keep their head in it and succeed?
2: Well, one of the first things we talk about, or what I talk about, I guess, when a meeting, like I'll come in and our first team meeting will go something like this, you know, like, listen, if you guys choose to play this sport professionally, understand that your life is going to be miserable a lot of the time. Okay. And this I learned from Jeff Matto, dude. He would come in, bring his players, and he'd be like, listen, don't do it. Walk out of this room right now. You're a sociopath. You choose to play this game and it's going to eat you up. It's going to spit you out and you're going to scratch and claw and cry and fight for, you know, maybe 25% success if you're lucky, 30% success if you're good, right? So don't do it. You're screwed. That's what he would say. So it's like really telling them, like, there's a reason why baseball has so many players within the organization. There's a reason why the turnover of rosters and all this is so much. It's because it is a game of failure. It's a grinding, torturous game of failure. And if you don't like failing and punishing yourself, then don't play baseball, you know? So for me, it's like the competitive spirit is like, nah, like I'm not going to fail. And if I do, I'm going to keep going at it. But if I look back on my career, I'm like, geez, a lot of failure, dude, in there, you know, like not a lot of success compared to like any other sport. But for me, that's where the experience and the learning comes from. I'll give you an example, like for me, and I'll use it this year, is like golf. I've been playing a lot more golf and man, it sucks sometimes. And I'm like, I don't know why I'm playing. This is just, I'm punishing myself. You know, I'm just mad, this and that. But for one good shot, right? Hit one good shot. And then it's like, oh, I love this game. And so I feel like that's kind of what baseball is like. And you tell these guys like, okay, just remember your love for this game when you're in that 0-for-10 slump. Okay. Try to remember your love for this game when, you know, you've walked five guys and given up, you know, six or seven runs. Just try to remember it, because I think that's the key. You know, the great players, you mentioned the Phillies. I mean, even like Bryce Harper, right? Like he struggled tremendously and then, you know, started finding some success. I mean, I feel like every MLB team does it. Look at Shohei. We watched Shohei struggle for a long time, finally got some hits and started clicking. But you have to be able to want that failure and to embrace it in order to get the success. That is just an absolute must. That's what you're signing on. You're signing in blood when you decide to play baseball. I'm okay with failing and I'm going to embrace it, because that's where the learning comes.
1: Failure and excuses are changing in baseball though. Now there's ABS. So now as a pitcher, you can't frame pitches as much. A catcher can't frame the pitches for you. You have less excuses in my mind because ABS and the rules are changing. Do you see those rules helping players or hurting players or a combination of it?
2: I mean, you can't see it any other way than helping in my mind, because again, it takes, you know, the opinion, I guess, out of it, especially for a pitcher. It forces the pitcher to be, you know, actively in the strike zone. Now, I do believe that there will still be some, you know, some play there with the catcher framing, because, you know, if they don't challenge and the umpire calls a strike, you know, the catcher still has, you know, some skill there in order to pull strike balls and strikes. I do, however, feel like if I was a pitcher, I'd be like, damn, dude, all right, like I'm not going to have that whole, remember the Braves in the 90s, and you know, you're like, I'm not going to have that whole outer strike zone. You know what I mean? But overall, I think getting it right, getting it, you know, takes away, you know, the opinion takes away. It makes pitchers especially be accountable. And man, what I've seen so far is that these hitters, man, what kind of eyes they really do have. it's tremendous to see some of these challenges and to come back a ball and to come back a ball like that. And you're like,
3: the catchers pretty, too.
2: Catchers too, right?
3: I mean, Sal Perez the other night, he challenged two in a row and they were called balls. They were strikes. And the third one, the ump kind of jokingly looked over his shoulder and be like, you going to challenge this one too? Ooh, so it's been interesting to watch the change in stadium as they show it on the screen and the crowd reacts. And just curious how you advise players of that part of ABS, what's become the entertainment value of ABS around it, it seems.
2: Well, it does. It has that little like, ooh, you see that and you're like, oh, the crowd's like, you see it on the screen and they're like, it's awesome, dude. And it gives another layer of, you know, I guess gameplay in the game also, you know. The umpires, I feel like, are the only ones that will suffer. And that might be just an ego thing, you know, which we all know they could be better anyway, but we're not a... Nobody's perfect, but I just feel like I like it, you know. I think it's important to get back, you know, to get things accurate with the way the fast as these guys throw the ball these days, you know, the strength, the speed, everything. The game's evolved, so I think this fits perfectly.
3: I hate to ask.
1: I think it takes some of the thinking out of it for a pitcher. Like there were certain umpires where you had to adjust to an umpire. They had a certain strike zone that was different than the box. But there were others as a pitcher where you could kind of manipulate where you were throwing at the beginning of the game to kind of define your own strike zone.
2: Mm-hmm. Absolutely. So that's the little nuance from the old part of the game, right? Those are the nuances of like, okay, who's behind the plate today? The catcher, pitcher, we know, yo, traditionally he's, you know, he gives the ball down or he gives this much off the corner. So you go in knowing that and you can kind of exploit it. Now, those parts of the game, like us old school guys, like obviously, you know, it's a soft spot there for us. Like those are the little parts of old school baseball that, you know, the pitcher being able to hold the ball, pick and do this and that. Like it was all part of the gameplay, which now it's evolved. But I just think, again, a happy medium of both, you know, I think is where baseball needs to be. And I think if they stop and prevent it from getting too much, you know, technology based, you know, and replay driven and all this, I think it'll be fine.
3: Yeah, good luck with that. Seems like we're moving. Opposite direction of that.
2: I know.
3: Except for when you want the replay. Sometimes, like sometimes mm-hmm. it doesn't make sense that you can't replay a play that's so obvious, and then other times they're replaying other things. So it's just, how do you advise players about that? About challenges and replay? Because I mean, obviously, you're teaching them there too, and you're learning yourself as it goes.
2: Yeah, I asked if we were going to have ABS in the league, and the league director laughed at me. He's like, "You really want that with those players?" Probably not. But
3: they all challenge everything. They'd have their hand like glued to their cap, God, basically.
2: They'd be throwing, you know, before the ball even crosses. But no. I think for the young player, again, I think it's important that they learn the game the original way in its purest way first, right? Like experience, you don't get all these perks. You don't get the challenge. You don't get, you know, these replays. Just learn the game, play the game. You can start to talk about it. It's a conversation always, right? Who can challenge? Pitchers, I would think managers are going to like, you don't get to challenge ever. Okay. Pitchers, you don't get to challenge.
3: Do pitchers think every ball is a strike?
2: 100% we do. And you know what? That's how we were raised to believe. Like, yes, I throw strikes every time. And then it's like, well, he can hit that. So why isn't it a strike? You know, like, but I would say that again, the catcher, we'll see in the playoffs, man. I can't wait to see like how big, you know, some of these plays are going to be. You know, and some of these challenges and how the manager are going to allow their players to use them, you know, it's going to play, you know, a factor. And I think it'll be interesting to see. But if it was me, I'd be like, okay, I'd know my best hitters, right? And look at, you know, walks, you know, you look at this, you look at strikeouts looking, you know, and you just kind of say, okay. And I'm sure they have analytics guys that can figure all this out. Here's, you know, the guys with the best eyes, I guess, or whatever. And then you just let them, you know, do it. I think the trust comes in. But overall, I think catchers, you know, should be the ones that You could tell your manager, like, oh, I'm challenging when I see fit, and that's it.
1: Before we talk about the Thunder, just one more question about the old days. You played for teams like the Asheville Tourists and the Carolina Mudcats, and baseball, minor league baseball, developmental baseball is so much more advanced now. They have so many more luxuries than you guys have. What are the stories, the worst stories that you could tell some of these young guys to make them appreciate what they don't even have to go through that you guys went through?
2: Oh man. I mean, where do I start? I'll go back to rookie ball. So what? 96, drafted by the Rockies. I go to Arizona and we're in Ahwatukee, Arizona, or Chandler, Arizona. We were in a Quality Inn hotel. I remember that. Workout bus every morning at 7 a.m., 6 a.m. We caught a little white van, go to the complex. And I just remember thinking, like, man, dude, it's 8 a.m. out here. We're out here playing baseball. It's awesome. But by noon, I'm like, this is torture. It was hot. It was 100. And you'd go in for lunch. And here was the funny part, dude. You go in for lunch on a 100-degree day, it's 12, and we'd get soup, okay? And they had our spreads.
1: Spacho, right? Or hot soup?
2: Hey, dude, hot soup, bro. Listen, our spread was a big drum of Campbell's vegetable beef soup or chicken noodle soup, okay? And fruit, like an apple or banana. And I just remember I had Pat Rollo was the clubhouse manager. And he talked like this. And he was an old school clubby. And this and that. And he's like, you know, he'd have a big old ladle in the soup thing. We'd come in. And if you didn't get in early enough, you weren't getting actual vegetables in the soup. You were just getting broth. So as hot as it was, I remember 100 degrees. You're scrambling in to make sure you get some substance in your hot Gatorade cup of soup, okay, that day you'd get. And I just remember that whole experience coming in line, sweating, and thinking like, man, this is pro baseball. And I'm just scooping ladle hot soup and 100-degree weather out. And I'm like, I didn't know any better, dude. This is pro ball. And I was drafted the third round. It wasn't like, you know, I had anything different or expected anything different. But I just remember that part. Then moving on to like single A, 16-hour bus trips, dude. Oh. Like, oh my goodness. I was a Carolina Mudcat, and I think we had to play in Birmingham. The Black Barons, I think, were in that same league. I'm pretty sure that was our long bus trip. And I just remember, you know, there were guys that would fight on these bus trips on the bus. You know, we like it was just bodies everywhere, smelly, this and that, hot. And all I could think about was, I wonder what it's like when they fly on a plane to games. Like, that would be so cool, right? Like, but I can tell you this, when you're 18, 19, or you're from Dominican, Venezuela, and you're, you know, in that bus, like, it's great. Like, you don't know any better until, you know, you get to the big leagues, or you got to AAA and you're like, oh man, that was awful. Like, that was awful. I don't ever want to experience that again.
3: But, what was your lodging like? We used to hear what was your lodging like? We used to hear the fun stories at spring training of like players with blown up air mattresses in garages, all like sharing rooms together and stuff.
2: But that was the thing. So we made $800 every 2 weeks. Okay. My first year in pro ball, single A, low A. Every 2 weeks, you got $800. Now, let's say I'm in Asheville, right? I had, I had four roommates, I think, in a two bedroom, air mattresses, couches in the living room, right? Sometimes in the bedrooms, you double up. Sally League at Salem, same thing. I had, I had four roommates again and living room. And again, we weren't ever home, right? And it was just a place to sleep. But I do remember blankets, air mattresses, big bags of rice, big things of chicken breast, okay, that our Latin friends would be making big old pots of chicken and rice because it was cheap, could get full, and that was it. So, again, the lodging was terrible. You go on the road and you're at a Motel 6 or 8 or 10. I don't even know what they're called anymore. But you go there and it's like, drive up to the room, like cars pulling up to the door. You see headlights coming in and you're just like, you know, Waffle House is on the lot. Like that was the only thing you could eat was at a Waffle House, you know, before or after the game. So those experiences stick in my brain now and I'm like chuckling and I'm like, I got a chance to play in the big leagues at the highest level. So I can laugh about it. But I tell these guys, I'm like, man, some of these guys that come from these big four colleges, you know, conferences, I'm like, you guys have no idea what you're in for. Even though it's better now, I know they take care of them better. But
1: yeah, it is a lot better. And as somebody who drives by, I see the work that's been done on Trenton Thunder's field. It looks gorgeous. It looks like there won't be a single bad hop on that field. How excited are you to get to Trenton and start this journey?
2: I'm stoked. I was worried, I don't know, the weather you guys had earlier, right? I think it was talked about like all that snow that never left. I don't know, it was a month or two
1: ago. It's gone. It's now almost 100 degrees. Don't worry.
2: Yeah, it's 100. It's gone. but no, there's a surface. Williamsport has, it was the best surface in the league, right? They play that Little League World Series classic there. So it's mm-hmm. big league, right? But now I feel like our surface will be able to compete. The stadium, the new grass, everything. I'm so pumped about it. Just talking to players that we've signed, the new coaching staff that we have. I can't wait, man. It's probably going to be like, for me, you know, I would say one of the best experiences this season. That's what I expect anyway. I'm going into it with this enthusiasm and then the stadium and new coaching staff. So the way I see it is like this, it's probably going to be, a season that I feel like will, you know, propel a lot of players, maybe even coaches. And probably the Thunder, you know, I mean, I can't imagine they're not going to be affiliated after doing all this work this season. So,
3: well, we hope so. We can't wait
2: new ownership too, I believe.
3: Yeah, we can't wait to get up there and see a couple games. That'll be fun. Season starts June 2nd. We appreciate you always giving us a little time to chop it up and talk about it, and can't wait for you to get back here and get things moving. Thanks so much for the time,
2: Sean. I'm excited, man. Thanks for having me again. During the season too, before, if you guys ever want to chat, if you do happen to make it up there,
1: we'll be there.
3: We'll be there. We'll let you know when we're coming up.
1: Yep.
2: Yeah. Let me know for sure. And then, you know, outside of that, I appreciate you guys, man. It's always fun chatting with you for sure.
3: Always.
1: We love chatting with you too. We learned so much about baseball and we really hope that these kids actually pay attention.
3: We also hope they don't have to eat.
1: So much to impart on them that they would be missing something. That's the whole benefit of this league.
3: See, Jeff has something profound to say. I just hope they don't have to eat hot soup. Thanks so much, Sean.
2: Thank you, guys. Talk soon, man.
3: The Sean Chacones of the world and the draft league may be my only hope for baseball after seeing what was released this week, Jeff.
1: You have 100 games left at least this year. Let's just enjoy it.
3: You're going to be able to?
1: Remember, before the season started, I said to you, enjoy this season because it may be the last for a while. I am so hoping I'm wrong.
3: You are not.
1: But if you don't, this is the time to go to the Trenton Thunder. This is the time to go see the Somerset Patriots and the Jersey Shore Blue Claws and the Reading Phillies.
3: Even if the teams suck, am I still allowed to go to the games?
1: Yeah,
3: personal, just going back to where we started today.
1: It'll cost you a whole lot less money.
3: Oh, see,
1: it'll be a better product because your kids will be close to the field and they can get autographs and foul balls and they can see the action and they can watch the guys warm up. And that's how you learn to love the sport is by touching it, being close to it. Once you get to the major leagues, unless you're one of the select few, you're not close to it. You're far away. You're looking at the scoreboard more. When you're in a minor league game, your kids will watch everything. They will soak it in. They will smell the smells of a ballpark. That's how you begin.
3: And
1: to
3: I hope Trenton doesn't stop the bat dog after what happened to the Dodgers prospect. You see that?
1: No, that's because the Dodgers dog was not trained well, I guess.
3: No, the Dodgers dog did exactly what he was supposed to do. The player didn't realize where he was. Everybody knew the dog was going to run out of the dugout.
1: Trenton bat. Players know because their dog is a rock star.
3: Their dog is a rock star. Yeah. It's fun to talk to Chacon, and I really hope they do become an affiliated team again. It'd be a great opportunity for him and a great opportunity for the franchise. You've driven past all of the improvements to the ballpark. I'm really looking forward to taking the boys to a game there this summer.
1: The ballpark looks great. We got to get there in the next couple weeks see what Sean's doing.
3: We need to go. We haven't hung out at baseball games in a while.
1: Yep.
3: Can we do that?
1: Play ball. All I'm right. there.
3: You going to give me your schedule? Any final thoughts?
1: That's it. Play ball. Enjoy it. All right.
3: There we go. Thanks so much for joining us this week. Make sure to join us next Friday night to help you start your weekend style. Have a great one, and we'll talk to you next week. Bye-bye.
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19: 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I'm Bob Parker, the guy that sponsors this program. 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

Well, here we go again. This is Bob Parker. I'm with Health Markets Insurance Agency. We are a very large health insurance agency headquartered out of Texas, but I'm not in Texas. That's where the company is. They have several thousand agents, and I'm fairly prominent in the top 5 or 10% of the total number of agents out there that write a lot of policies. I'm 77 years young. Why do I tell you that? Because I have been doing this for 4 decades plus. Now, the Affordable Care Act and Medicare has only been around since 1965. But the Affordable Care Act's only been around, 14 years now? And I've been doing health insurance since long before the Affordable Care Act, but after the Medicare program started. And I've got a little bit of experience at it because I've been doing it for so long. You can call me at 833-710-4797 if you need Medicare coverage or if you just want to talk about health. I do that all the time. Now, if you have problems with the plan you have from the Affordable Care Act or under Medicare, I might be able to fix it before the annual enrollment periods. Each of those organizations, the Affordable Care Act program for pre-65 people, you have to enroll during the open enrollment period. That is from November 1st to December 15th every year. Now, Medicare, you have to enroll from October 15th to December 7th each year. But in Medicare, you also have the open enrollment period from January 1st to March 31st. I know I'm going to throw a lot of stuff at you here. If you had never heard this show before, I'm sorry. You can call me at 833-710-4797 and we can discuss it. But I still work because I like working, and I can only sit around the garden so much. In fact, the last couple of weeks here, I've had some small medical procedure done. I had a back surgery, an outpatient back surgery. How about that, huh? They're doing it outpatient now. You work on your back. I had a bone in my spine that was extending into my nervous column along my spine, and it was causing lots of pain in my legs, on my left legs. So, believe it or not, I went to the Rothman Institute down south here in southern Pennsylvania and got an operation done, and supposedly it's going to get better. It got worse for a few days, but it's getting a lot better now. Thank the Lord for that. And I believe after next Wednesday, I'll be 2 weeks out. I'm allowed to get physical therapy after that. So hopefully that'll get a whole lot better after that. You know, before this operation, I never had a period in my life where I was ever stopped from doing something because of medical problems. I mean, I guess you could say I did have pneumonia and I was in a hospital for one night like 15 years ago, but that was only one night. This actually was outpatient, but I had to kind of lie around the house for a couple of days and work out of my house and or was not allowed to drive, and it was not allowed to lift anything over 10 pounds. But that's over now because I decided the drugs that they put me on were just way too toxic, and they just made me feel like I was drunk all the time. And I've only been drunk once in my life, and that was back when I was 18 years old. I know that sounds amazing to some people, but that is the most I've been drunk. I had a father who was an alcoholic, and I lost a wife in my life who was an alcoholic. She went into a coma, and she had to be turned off because she had a living will. Anyway, we all have lives to live, and I enjoy helping people avoid bankruptcy. Why do I say that? Because it's still the number one cause of bankruptcy, medical bills. Number one cause of bankruptcy in the United States of America. That's one of the things Mr. Obama wanted to reduce when he ran for office the first time. But it didn't really reduce it. Maybe a

0: Well, I think if you look seriously at those, you'll see that's not the worst thing in the world. It's an excellent program, and most Medicare Advantage plans have no premium. And there's a few things it doesn't cover, but it covers everything Medicare covers normally. So now, on the Affordable Care Act plans, it covers 100% of your costs, but you also have deductibles, you have co-insurance, and you have out-of-pocket maximums.
1: But, Bob, you have out-of-pocket maximums for Medicare, too.
0: Yeah, but if you have an out-of-pocket maximum for a Medicare Advantage plan of $9,000, and the plan, there's a plan from Geisinger Healthcare, health plans, where if you go in the hospital, you're going to pay no more than $225 per day for no more than 6 days. You'll never get to the out-of-pocket maximum. And by the way, that's per year, not just during one visit. So if you went in two or three times, you wouldn't have to pay anything extra. The point is, there's great advantages to Medicare Advantage because it includes the drug plans and it includes dental and vision in most cases. When it comes to Medigap plans, that's the plans you have to pay extra for. The Medicare Advantage plans, most of them are $0 premium.
1: How can that be, Bob?
0: Well, it's really very simple. The government pays the company that you pick. They don't pick for you. You pick a plan for them, for yourself, and that money, they send about $1,150 per month to that insurance company to give you a Medicare Advantage plan. And then with the Medicare Advantage plan, you have some co-payments. Almost all plans have no costs on your general, your primary care physician, and $35 for specialists. And they limit the cost of going in the hospital dramatically, not as well as the Geisinger plan, but, it's still pretty close. So let's talk about how you can get these plans and get them to work well for you. What you do is you call me, and I don't just say, hey, buy this plan from United Healthcare, or hey, buy this plan from Aetna. I talk to you and I ask you about what kind of health situation you're in. A whole lot of people call me. I can't tell you how many times I've had people say, well, I'm really healthy and I've never been sick and I'm not going to, that's buying something really special. Well, I hate to tell you this. If I've heard that once, I've heard it 100,000 times in four decades. I mean, I'm not kidding when I say 100,000 times. More often than not, people will swear to me they don't ever need anything special for health insurance because they never get sick. But it's not a matter of if you're going to get sick. It's a question of when will you get sick or have an injury. I'll give you three quickie examples. These are personal examples. I was in excellent shape in my 20s and 30s, and I was a very successful toilet paper salesman. I'm not kidding, a toilet paper salesman, but it was a crappy business. That is a joke. I do use that all the time, though. The giant rolls of toilet paper back when I was in my 20s and 30s, and by the way, I'm now in my 70s. I'm 77 years young. Moses didn't start working heavy till he was 80, so I'm a young boy compared to Moses. Anyway, I was a very successful toilet paper salesman, and I was in excellent shape. I looked like Muscles Marinara in those days. I mean, I was Arnold Schwarzenegger Jr. But I got very sick. My only helicopter ride in my life was from Dover, Delaware to Wilmington, Delaware. I was in the hospital for 6 weeks. And this is 40 years ago. And I owed $50,000. Well, think about what that would be today. I mean, gas in those days was 25 cents a gallon, or maybe 39 cents. Today's world, what is it now, 450? Hopefully it'll go down this year if the war ever gets over with. So what I bankrupt and I had to have a divorce at the same time, and I finally became an insurance agent because I wanted to become an insurance agent when I was 18. But my dad told me it was a terrible job. But I got married at 21 and 22. My wife says, you can't take a job with insurance. You know, there's no guaranteed income. So I didn't take a job in insurance. But finally, between 38 and 40, at 41 or 42, I guess it was, I finally became an insurance agent. But I didn't sell the kind of insurance I have now. I work for a company called Combined Insurance. Anyway, that was the nature of the beast there. Now, when the Affordable Care Act passed, that's, we all know, is Obamacare, I represented about six different companies, or seven, I keep saying six. Two of the companies were still in the health

insurance business when Obamacare went into effect. I was about to get out of the health insurance completely because I didn't know how to make a living. And then this company called Health Markets Insurance Agency got a hold of me and said, why don't you work with us? And I listened to him. 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And that's what I do. I try to go through your medications and your doctors and make sure everybody's covered. So whether you're in Philadelphia or Bethany Beach, Delaware, or West Virginia or Ohio, give me a call at 833-710-4797. I can help you with Affordable Care Act plans or Medicare plans. So this every week I talk about health insurance and Medicare insurance. 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I get probably over 100 stories a week, different studies about health insurance, not health insurance, about health. And here's a story from Mercola. Now, people say, doesn't Mercola pay you? 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They seem to make most of their money selling vitamins. But they have come in every day with a different story, different series of stories about different health stories, and all based on health studies. So this story is called, Can You Prevent the Hunchback of H-Y-P-H-O-S-I-S, whatever that means. And a lot of people get older and they get hunchback because they don't pay attention to what they're doing. You know, my wife even drove, you know, I mentioned to you over a couple of weeks ago that I had to have an operation the last week or so. And I've had so many back problems that I had a bone in my spine which was reaching into my nervous column. So I was looking hunchback, and my wife scolded me dramatically, says, stand up straight, you look like a man that way. It's a bit of an insult, but it is what it is, but I still love her. So the point is that as you get older, things go wrong, you get into the rush years, and sometimes you get a hunchback. And how do you avoid that? So this is the story at a glance. And by the way, if you want a copy of this article from Mercola.com, you can go to Mercola yourself and look up the story, or you can call me and I'll send you a link to the story or send it to you in the snail mail. So 100 back develop, excuse me, a hunchback develops gradually as weak muscles, poor posture, and declining bone strength allow gravity to pull your spine forward over time. So how do you avoid this problem? Up to 40%, think about this, up to 40% of people over 60 years old experience significant spinal curvature. And the angle, worse headline, it gets worse and worse as you get older. So I'm shortening this down here. The hard part is to keep your back up straight on a regular basis and to learn to eat right. And that's the biggest problem average American has. You don't eat right. I mean, I eat a whole lot better than probably the average American, but I talk about this every week, how important your diet is. We're going to talk a little bit more about diet in a few minutes. But if you're older and you're starting to get hunchbacked, you can correct that by sitting in a chair and learning how to sit straight and forcing yourself to sit straight and not leaning over. You know, I do have a problem sometimes leaning over. I fall asleep in front of the computer. But the point is, it's something that happens to a lot of people when you get older.
But you can avoid the problem if you will pay attention to the problem. Now, on top of these stories of health, I will also talk about different people I've helped for different problems. Now, I had a gentleman here who had forgotten to, I don't say names of these people, but I believe this gentleman might have trouble reading. So I sent him several, I sent everybody that had health, Medicare insurance last year, letters, and my company sent letters. But I think the gentleman did not know how to read. But I can't, and we also called people to remind them that the situation was occurring, that there was going to be major changes in Medicare insurance last year during the annual enrollment period from October 15th to December 7th. So he didn't update his policy, and if he didn't answer the phone, we called him also, he came in and needed health insurance. And unfortunately, he's outside the annual enrollment period. So it was a bit of a hassle getting him on that, but his income was quite low. So I was able to get him on a PACE plan. What's PACE? That's a Pennsylvania program that helps you get dental coverage. And if you get the dental coverage through PACE because your income's low enough, you also get a special enrollment period. So that's what we enrolled him in, and we enrolled him in a $0 premium Highmark plan, PPO plan, Highmark Blue Cross, that is. How can you get a $0 premium, Bob? Well, when it comes to Medicare, everybody on Medicare, you pick a company or a plan out of your choice, and that the government pays that company of your choice. You pick the plan, and you pick the company, and we do that by making sure your doctors and your hospitals and your medications are on that plan. So anyway, he's hopefully, I think he'll be insured first of next month. And all plans, whether it's under Medicare or the Affordable Care Act plan, start on the first of the month. You can't start them any other time. So please, if you had problems or didn't enroll in a health plan, don't hesitate to call me at 833-710-4797. I can get you special enrollment periods for if you're pre-65 and not under the Affordable Care Act, but under Medicare, I can get you special enrollment periods for that also. But you have to give me a call. I can't look you up and guess you out. Now, what I do is you can come to my store. I call it a store rather than an office. I'm in Wilkes-Barre Township, Pennsylvania, at 724 Wilkes-Barre Township Boulevard. I'm next to the Giant Cow. For you in Northeast PA that have heard, that's, I always have that commercial on in Northeast PA because you know what the Giant Cow is all about. Back in 1960, the Giant Cow was put here in a, by an organization called Gorman's Dairy. Well, Gorman's Dairy closed a number of years ago. And where it was at is now a lawnmower store and also a small motor store, I guess. But there's a shopping center next to the other side of the Giant Cow. The lawnmower store is on one side, and I'm on the other side. In a shop, there's four stores in this shopping center, and I'm on the far left. There's also a store, it's a coffee shop, and there's also an empty location, and there's also a small restaurant. So give me a call at 833-710-4797. Come see me. If you come see me, you get a free Vitamin H bar. What's a Vitamin H bar? Well, that's a Hershey bar. Hershey bars always make you happy. If they don't make you happy, I'm sorry for you, because I think the Hershey is the best chocolate under the sun. Now, next story here, health story. I know, this is a great story. This is also from Mercola. I try to keep the Mercola stories together, and this week I think I'm going to have three Mercola stories and three or four stories outside of Mercola. But a lot of people think the keto diet, which is almost a very high-protein diet, is probably the best thing you can possibly have. The trouble with the keto diet, and I used to work with Herbalife, which is a company out of California. I sold vitamins on the side also. They were very big into helping you lose weight. And then the Affordable Care Act, not the Affordable Care Act, the government decided to take the best herbal vitamin that they had available to help you lose weight off the market.
because one person died for trying to take a bottle at the same time. And it's probably the only time that ever happened, but, you know, they decided to take it off the market. So, and what happens, though, is if you get it onto a high-protein diet with almost no carbohydrates, you can lose weight fast. But the trouble is, once you get off the diet, it's also going to help you gain weight faster. The other things, problems with the story with a keto diet, they impact the liver and your heart. While this is a story at a glance, while short-term ketogenic diets may aid weight loss, research links prolonged ketosis, liver damage, liver stress, and impaired insulin production and cardiovascular problems. So what's this talk about? And this is always, all these stories are based on different kinds of research. In some cases, it's several different forms of research. The point is, you need carbohydrates. But you have to learn how to eat better and how to increase your metabolism. I learned how to eat a whole lot better because I did get involved with that company called Herbalife a number of decades ago. And then I married my wife, Margie, is also an agent. And she was selling vitamins also, but with the largest vitamin and oldest vitamin company on earth, called the Amway Corporation, and their vitamins are the oldest vitamin, also a very organic vitamin. They have thousands of acres of organic farms that they turn their vegetables and fruits into vitamins. And what you do here is you have to learn how to eat not the way the average American eats. 60% of the public is overweight. 30% plus is obese. And why is that? It's because we don't eat correctly. Now, some people that are super staunch Democrats think that Bobby Kennedy is a wacko, but I think Bobby Kennedy is a genius. He's now the head of the Department of Health and Human Services, and he turned the food pyramid upside down. That's one of the reasons so many people are overweight. Well, for a couple of reasons. Number one, there's became a number of decades ago, they started attacking the fact that you had fat in your diet, which is why the keto diet started also. But fat's not totally bad. The trouble is they took the fat out and they put sugar in. And the net result was we have the worst health story we need to make America healthy again. And Bobby Kennedy's doing a great job. And President Trump is listening to them and making sure that we actually have a reduced number of people that need special extra help as far as health insurance goes and as far as not being overweight goes. So anyway, give me a call if you want to discuss the keto diet or the food pyramid that Bobby Kennedy suggests we use, which is very high in carbohydrates, but not over-processed carbohydrates. And that's the problem. Too many people eat terrible food that our food companies make, which is not good for you. Now, I'll talk about another person here that I helped this week. It was last week. she's getting billed for a number of things that she's rather upset about because she doesn't really pay attention to what is on her program as far as her benefits under a health insurance plan. And she's on Medicare. I can help you with that, but you have to be willing to help yourself. I can't do everything. So if you have a number of bills that you don't think are logical, give me a call and I'll tell you whether they're logical or not. Now, this woman got so upset when I started saying, yeah, that's probably a bad thing. You're going to have to get a hold of the company, but you can't do it just by telephone calls. Telephone calls don't work half the time when it comes to solving a billing problem. You need to write certified letters. Well, she wrote one certified letter and the
property, didn't respond, and then she's got upset because it didn't happen. Well, I didn't promise you a rose garden instantaneously. So if you have a problem, give me a call at 833-710-4797 and listen to me. It will work if you follow the programs as the way I try to explain them. Now, another health story here. This is the last story from Mercola. A study reveals bile as a reservoir for microplastics in humans. I've talked about microplastics a number of times in this show, because what happens with so much stored in plastic anymore, a small amount of microplastics ends up in your blood system because it comes off, believe it or not, and ends up in the food. So this story is, again, from Mercola.com. Microplastics have been found in every human bile sample, a test showing that your body is likely actively storing microplastic in your digestive fluids, which is not good for you, okay? And how do you avoid that problem? You start eating better and try to buy things, if you can buy them, that's not put in plastic. I didn't say this was easy to avoid a plastic, because today's world, almost everything's in plastic. It's astounding how much plastic I throw out every week. Yes, I recycle. In fact, I actually separate the plastic from the paper before I put them in the recycle bin. But the truth is, if you can realize that microplastics are being stored in your body, some people believe that you have as much as a credit card load of plastic in your body. By eating more natural foods and not buying foods that are built, that are in plastic all the time. Now, this is very hard for some cases, like meats are almost always wrapped in plastic. But if you look carefully, you know, you can possibly cook a lot of that out of it if you pay attention to it. So try to follow the food pyramid as put together by Bobby Kennedy in the Department of Health and Human Services. By eating more fruits and vegetables, I didn't say don't eat meat. You can eat meat, but you got to eat more fruits and vegetables. So next story here, the person I helped, this lady here, let's see, missed her call back yesterday. Let's see, jumping down here. Say she, well, she needed, okay, she didn't understand how to get into Medicare. So I explained what she has to do to get into Medicare. Sorry, I can't remember everybody. I can't say the names here on the air. It's something that our company doesn't like and the government doesn't like either. But in her case, she was turning 65, and she didn't know how to get Medicare. So rather than call Social Security or some government agency, she called me, which I can do. I explain how Medicare works to hundreds of people every year. I really do. I mean, it's part of my job. And I'll charge you 5 cents to help you understand how Medicare works. And I'll explain the difference between a Medicare Advantage plan and a Medigap plan. So, you know, I probably do a little class on Medicare to an individual person 2 or 3 times every week. And I've been doing that way for a long time. Next story is, this is not from Mercola. Finding a sleep sweet spot could help you live longer, studies suggest. Again, this is another one of these health stories where it says way too many people either sleep too much or not enough. And because you don't sleep enough or you sleep too much, that actually hurts your body. You have to find a period, location, and the amount of time that you're supposed to sleep and realize, and every person's different. I sleep a whole lot less than my wife. It's not that I don't want to sleep, but I can't sleep. In many cases, I have trouble falling asleep at night, even though I ask for the Lord to put me to sleep, and I do eventually go to sleep, but I have to sit up half the time to sleep. It's a strange scenario I have, particularly since this back and leg problem I've had has been going on for quite a while. So
another story here for another person I helped out this week. This is a gentleman down in the Philadelphia area, and I got him a plan from an insurance company I won't name because this is a bad story for them, but I got him, even though the annual enrollment period is not on, and that's the annual enrollment period for regular health insurance is from November 1st to December 15th every year. I've had this customer for over 10 years. In the last two or three years, he's been on a plan from one company, but that down in the Philadelphia area, a whole lot of hospitals and doctors have changed hands, and they're not taking this one particular company anymore. So there is a way to get a special enrollment period. If you've heard my commercials the last week, you know I can help you with a special enrollment period. That's outside the annual enrollment period or the open enrollment period. And I was able to get him converted from this one company to an Independence Blue Cross plan. And Independence Blue Cross is accepted by 99% of the doctors and hospitals in the Philadelphia region, the five-county area. So I can help you get, no matter where you are, chances are very high that I can get you a special enrollment period. You can't just decide to change plans without getting the government to agree to it. And they do that through these enrollment periods. So give me a call at 833-710-4797, and I'll help you, myself or my wife, Margie. So that's what we do on a regular basis. Wild West, another health story. Okay. GLP-1 medications. What are they? Those are those needles you take to lose weight. Now, I know I talked about this a little earlier, about how so many people are overweight. And you can lose weight if you really are interested in changing your eating habits. But one of the things that will also help you lose weight, if the government will allow peptides to be available to you again. They have been regulated for the last few years, and the net result is people can't use them because they can't get them unless you have a doctor helping you getting involved. So hopefully the government will, and they are a lot healthier than these GLP-1 medications and also a whole lot less expensive. So if you have if you know your state representative or your congressman, try to get a hold of them and say, hey, we really need to get peptides available. I'm a big vitamin guy. Down in Philadelphia back in the 77, so back when I was in my 20s, so 50 years ago, there was a guy out of Cherry Hill, New Jersey, named Dr. Jim Corey, and he was on WWDB every Thursday afternoon talking about health and vitamins, and I started listening to him and taking tons of vitamins, and I take a whole lot of vitamins every blessed week. And not peptides, but the point is you can do a whole lot of things with vitamins you can also don't have to take medications for. These GLP-1 medications, these injections you take to lose weight, can cost over $1,000 a month. If you don't have insurance, if you have insurance, they might be $500 a month. You can get those GLP-1 medications under TrumpRx.gov. That's a program that Mr. Trump and Bobby Kennedy put together, TrumpRx.gov. You can get them a whole lot cheaper down there, get them less than $200. But the truth is, if the government will regulate and take regulations off of peptides, we can possibly do this without having to have expensive medications. Not to hold my breath, but hopefully soon they will. They are looking seriously at doing this. Now, another story here about somebody I helped. This lady is not even a customer, and I haven't tried to push her to become a customer, but she's 77 years old, same age as I am, and her house is a mess. And she lives in a mobile home, and the landlord of the mobile home park wants to toss her because she hasn't taken care of it. Well, I got involved and I got a church involved, and it looks like we're going to be able to let her stay in her mobile home. She has another place she could go to, but she doesn't want to go to. So I've worked on both ways, helping her get some money to do part of that cost
and also getting a church involved to help them out. I also help an orphanage in Haiti, and I did announce this to the pastor that runs the orphanage in Haiti. When I started 10 years ago helping them out, I got involved. It was because I was involved with a church that took me to this orphanage, and I came back after helping them start the building down there, and my pastor didn't want me to continue to help this orphanage. I think personally he was just didn't like black people. As I recall, his church, I worshiped there for 12 years or 13 years or 14 years, and blacks would come in and leave very quickly. They just didn't think it was very comfortable. And that's, I don't know why we even went to a mission trip to a black location for black people, because he didn't seem to have a desire to continue to help them after we left the orphanage. But I did. And I started raising money for that orphanage. And he told me if I kept doing that, I'd be thrown out of the church. So I didn't let him throw me out. I left the church. So not all churches are perfect, okay? Because churches are made up of human beings. That's why. And churches have, you know, the pastors have their own particular bias. And this particular guy was a bit of an emotional guy, I guess, and didn't like what I was doing. No, I don't name the church, but, you know, there are churches out there that aren't perfect, that aren't very Christian. The biggest problem, if you read enough people criticizing Christianity, the biggest problem with Christianity is Christians half the time, because they don't act very much like Christians. Now, this is a very unique story. I've got more to look into this one. There's another story away from Mercola. Ancient Chinese movement shows promise for reducing blood pressure problems at home. There is a exercise program which is extremely low stress, and it's pronounced, I have trouble pronouncing this like I do with a lot of other things, BADUAIJIN. Anyway, this is a program where you basically move very slowly and your body moves different ways very slowly, and it apparently helps you eliminate the need for high blood pressure medication. So, you know, look into various ways of getting your blood pressure down. There's also various seeds you can eat on a daily basis that'll help you get your blood pressure down. And I eat some of those because every day now for how many decades? I guess I was in my 20s when I started taking vitamins. I was in my 40s when I started becoming an ultra hyper guy, making sure I had a smoothie every day. I've been very oriented towards making sure I start every morning with vitamins and with lots of good nutrition, high in carbohydrates and protein. And it seems I don't have a blood pressure problem, so I can't complain about that. I've got other problems medically, but I don't have a blood pressure problem. And this form of exercise, and any form of exercise and movement will actually help you. And that's another part of another story I'll talk to about in a few minutes. Just getting around and moving. Moving your body, sitting around and watching TV all day does not help you stay healthy. Now, sometimes, like the last few months, moving for me has been very painful. But you can, by simply moving, you can help yourself a whole lot. That could be something as simple as walking. Now, when I was in my 20s and 30s and 40s and 50s and 60s, I was a runner. But when I turned 70, I started walking. And I tried to walk from an average of 10,000 steps per day. And by doing 10,000 steps a day, I never had much of a problem keeping all my things working properly. But at age 70, I started walking an average of 10,000 steps. And then the last 6 months, when this bone in my spine decided it was going to extend into my nervous column, I've been lucky to get 2,000 or 3,000 steps a day.
which according to a couple people I've talked to, that's even pretty good for a lot of seniors my age. Now, anyway, had that operation on my back. Get the stitches out this week, and hopefully I'll get back into physical therapy, and I'll be allowed to start walking again and doing other exercises. The point is, by moving, you're going to keep all kinds of things in your body straight. You're going to, number one, you have to eat right. You have to get rid of, you can't over-concentrate on protein, but you just need fruits and vegetables. And by doing that, you're going to stay healthy longer. And no, it's not an easy thing to do, but it does work. This is another story. Simple body movement could help the brain clear itself. And this story is, again, another story with published in Nature Neuroscience Magazine, a study done at Penn State. And what it says pretty much is that by moving regularly, not only will you keep your body in better shape, but also you'll keep your mind in better shape. One of the problems seniors have is they don't think anymore, and they're not forced to think. All they have to do is watch TV, and the net result is they don't really get much done. And I've seen this happen with kids and with seniors. So realize that as you get older, you still need to be moving in some way or another. That's a really critical factor about what you have to do to stay healthy. Now, here's another story about someone who, this is a great story. I wish more people would listen to their friends and relatives. There's a customer over in Monroe County who I'd put on a Highmark plan, a PPO plan. This is a Medicare Advantage plan that had a premium. It wasn't $0 premium, but it was a $66 premium. It was a PPO. And with that particular PPO, it's called a Freedom Blue Plan from Highmark Blue Cross. You can pretty much go to any doctor anywhere. It's the nature of the beast, but you do have to pay $66, and you still have co-payments. But it's an excellent, excellent plan. Now, almost all the companies have a plan of one or more plans that will allow you to go to almost any doctor. Anyway, this lady listened to her neighbor and told her how much she likes the Freedom Blue Plan from Highmark Blue Cross, and called me on the phone and said, "You don't need to come see me. I know exactly what I want. I've looked at all the brochures from my neighbor, and I think this is the plan I should have also." So she had to sign a couple electronic documents. That's the document I send her by email, and that got her enrolled in a plan for the first of next month, the Freedom Blue Plan from Highmark Blue Cross. Now, I can do that with almost any company. I represent UnitedHealthcare, the largest health insurance company in America, Aetna, which is part of CVS. Yeah, Aetna got bought out a number of years ago by CVS. I represent Cigna, which also has another name now. I represent Humana, WellCare, Devoted. There's a whole lot of different companies I represent because I'm part of Health Markets Insurance Agency. And I can help you get health insurance or Medicare insurance pretty much wherever you are. But I can't do it unless you give me a call and ask me to give you a hand. Now, if I give you a quote, I don't charge you 5 cents. It does not cost a nickel for me to give you a quote. And I don't charge you. I'm not allowed to charge you. I've had a few people that gave me a donation for my orphanage I help out. But that went to the orphanage, not to me. And in that kind of a case, I'd have you send a check to me, but made out to the James 127 Orphan Project. That if you look in the book of James in the Bible, where it says you're supposed to help the orphans and the widows, that's where I get the whole idea in the first place. And, when I started helping them down in Haiti, the prices were a whole lot lower than they are now. But there's no government to speak of down in Haiti anymore. So the net result is our costs have gone up quite a bit. And I have, unfortunately, sometimes, like right now, as of today when doing this recording, I was told by the pastor that they're out of food. It's because they're out of money. And he's handled as many as 67 orphans at a time. Right now he's down to about 45 or 46, I think he said.
But if you're interested in helping a group of children who need study, they have to go to school, and they have to eat and stay dressed, give me a call at 833-710-4797. I'll explain how you can help also. I'm a big sucker when it comes to helping kids that don't have any food. It's the kind of thing I do, and I've been doing for quite a while. I also help senior citizens that have problems like that also. Anyway, here's another story of a gentleman and his wife who missed out on the open enrollment period, and they thought they'd have to live without health insurance for a number of months. Well, there is a way to get a special enrollment period for everybody that's on health insurance if you're under 65 and or Medicare. It's not an easy thing sometimes, but that's what I specialize in. I help you get health insurance one way or another, and I don't charge you 5 cents to do it. The insurance companies pay me based on the number of policies I write, and I get paid nothing if I just send you a quote. But my idea of sending you a quote is to show you that I can keep up with things. Even though I'm a young man of only 77, as you heard me say earlier, Moses was 80 when he started, and I'm only 77, and I've been doing the same thing for about 4 decades. And I'll be happy to help you, but you have to call me at 833-710-4797. And I'll be happy to jump in and give you a hand in what you're doing to get you health insurance or Medicare insurance. Now, there's a way on, if you're pre-65 and you didn't get your health insurance lined up, there's a special form that the Department of Revenue here in Pennsylvania has. It's called an REV 1882 form. By filing that with the state of Pennsylvania, the Commonwealth of Pennsylvania's Revenue Department, it'll give you a special enrollment period on penny.com, and I can help you make sure that gets done properly. So you can get a plan, and when I do the Affordable Care Act plans, I don't just get you insurance or a company. I also help you get money to pay the costs. That's part of the Affordable Care Act. Before Penny existed, we had healthcare.gov, and they helped you also get money from the government. That was now in Delaware. I still use healthcare.gov. In West Virginia, I still use healthcare.gov. 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In New Jersey, we have their own website, does like Penny, that helps you get extra help from the federal government to pay your health insurance. Now, what happens, though, is very simple. You predict what your income is going to be for the year. If you think you're going to make $50,000, and that's what you put on the application, and you actually make $60,000, I'm using round figures here, well, you have to pay some back. But if you predict $50,000 and you make $40,000, they give you a credit. So you get lower costs on your health insurance. And that's what Obamacare or the Affordable Care Act does for you. And this is what I try to do to help everybody that calls in. Now, every once in a while, I'll get somebody who can't get any help. I've got 3 doctors that are customers, and those 3 doctors, one of them is also married to a very successful attorney. They don't get any help whatsoever, but they pay their bills, and they know how important it is because the cost of health care in the United States is so blessedly high. Now everybody says, yeah, I wish we had it like Canada. Well, you don't want it like Canada. My wife is Canadian, and she loves her country. By the way, she's finally submitting forms after 24 years married to me to become an American. Praise the Lord. Anyway, she's when she got here from Canada, we got married 24 years ago in August, she picked up a franchise from Home Depot Home Services house painting, and she fell and broke both of her heels at the same time. Now, she had 9 employees. Boy, I didn't paint for her. I was not one of her employees. I was selling health insurance, but she was making tons more money than I was making, so she was a prime breadwinner at the time. Anyway, the net result was she fell and broke both of her heels, and we had to put her company out of business. And, she, you know, it's really unfortunate, but luckily we had supplemental coverages to cover the high amount of money we owed a hospital.
We had, at that time, we had an Aflac plan. Now, if you're in a group insurance plan, you can get an Aflac plan. But, you know, today's world, I help people get supplemental coverage from United Healthcare or Aetna or Cigna. These are three different companies that can help you get supplemental coverage. What's that supplemental coverage, Bob? Well, if you're under 65, you're getting your health insurance, and you have deductibles, you then have co-insurance, that's a percentage figure, and then you have out-of-pocket maximums. And the out-of-pocket maximum is set legally by the government at $10,600 for the year 2026. So if you ever get the $10,600, you don't have to pay another nickel as long as you're in network. But that's a little thing that happens a lot. A lot of people are told they're in network, but then they find out they're not in network. There's also something called the No Surprises Act. That's a special law that was passed. If they don't tell you that they're out of network, they have to pay the price, not you. But a lot of people just get the bill from their doctor and pay it. And these are the things I help you understand as you're going along and you have extra bills to pay because of your health coverage, your health needs. My goal here is not to make bundles of bucks. Our company doesn't pay like a lot of other companies do where you get a whole lot of money up front. We get paid on a monthly basis based on how many months you're on a plan, even if you join the Heavenly Choir. I still get paid for a while after you're gone. And that's a good way of doing it. I'm not underpaid. I think I'm well paid, but it's taken me a long time to get to this level. And I do it because I like doing it. I like helping people. And I don't want anybody to go bankrupt. If you remember earlier, I talked about, and other times I talked about when I was between the age of 38 and 40, I went from illness to bankruptcy to divorce in a year and a half. I was married 18 years to a wonderful woman, but she didn't like the fact that I wasn't able to make money again. Because my company, I was a toilet paper salesman at that time, and I went bankrupt. And she was terribly unhappy that that was happening. And she just didn't think she could handle me being her husband anymore. There was other problems there also. But the point is, that's the kind of thing I do. I help everybody not be in a situation like I was at when I was 38 years old. So give me a call at 833-710-4797. You can look me up on the line, on the internet, at healthmarkets.com/Bob Parker, or B. Parker, I'm sorry. Or you just give me a call and I'll explain who I am. I am a health insurance agent. If you don't want to talk to a man because you're afraid of men, you can talk to Margie Birchall Parker. I have two wives in one. That's her maiden name, Birchall, and she married me and she hyphenated herself to be Birchall Parker. So we can help you any way we can by doing either Medicare plans, Medicare supplement, Medicare Advantage, or plans under the Affordable Care Act. 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If I come see you, I'll bring you a Happy Hershey bar. That's a vitamin H bar. 833-710-4797. Come see me at 724 Wilkes-Barre Township Boulevard next to the Giant Cow in Wilkes-Barre Township. And have a blessed week.

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0: Good afternoon, everyone. Good afternoon. One more time. Good afternoon. Welcome to Conversation Unplugged on WWDB 860 AM in the city of brotherly love and sisterly affection. My name is Reverend Dr. Wayne and Weathers, the host of Conversation Unplugged. Before I go any further, I want to take time, to give a shout out to my wife, Reverend Benita Weathers. Yesterday, we celebrated 31 years of matrimony. Yes, 31 years of matrimony, been together for a total of 32 years, but we've been married for 31 years. We had a half of a celebration yesterday. How could you have half of a celebration on your anniversary? Well, every time you hear Conversation Unplugged, the song Conversation Unplugged, that was written and produced and sung by my oldest daughter, Jasmine Weathers. Reason why we had a half of a celebration yesterday, our oldest had surgery on her knee, outpatient surgery on her knee. She had a torn meniscus. And so we went out to breakfast, and then my wife went to Delaware, you know, for my oldest daughter's surgery and things like that. Praise be to God for all of the prayers that are righteous as availeth much outpatient surgery. She's at home recovering. So, and let's keep Reverend Dr. Larry Waltower in prayer. He could not make it. He's in flight right now to a location, and I don't want to say what the location is because I don't want nobody to know at his house that he's live in his neighborhood that he's not home. Hey, man. Johnson, what's going on, Johnson? Johnson, what's going on? Yeah, I can hear you. The mayor of South Philly. Good. What's going on, man?
1: I am doing great. I'm doing marvelous. God is good. I'm ready to have a robust conversation about this topic today.
0: Yeah. Pastor Moore, before I bring you on, I need to tell all you Knicks fans, y'all need to be thanking the Philadelphia 76ers. Yes, y'all should. Y'all should be thanking the Sixers because we got y'all prepared. Y'all swept us, then you swept the next team and made it into the championship. This is what a sore loser would say. If it wasn't for us, you wouldn't be in the NBA championship. So am I going to be petty or am I going to be prophetic? It ain't Sunday. I'm going to be petty. Amen. Hey, Pastor Moore.
2: I'm doing fine. Well, I'm going all the way to Sunday. We're going to sweep it all next year.
0: Yeah. Well, good. Listen, thank you, Pastor Moore, for joining us. We're going to have a very robust conversation on Conversation Unplugged. Real talk, real issues for real change. So there's something percolating in the current events, and it's very interesting. It was reported, Justice Department announces $1.7 billion anti-weaponization fund to compensate Trump allies. The Trump administration on Monday announced the creation of a $1.7 billion fund to compensate allies of the Republican president who believed they were mistreated by the Biden administration Justice Department. The anti-weaponization fund was announced by the Justice Department as part of a deal to resolve President Donald Trump's lawsuit against the Internal Revenue Service over leaks of his tax returns. Attorney General Todd Blanche announcing the fund in a statement that it was a lawful process, when you get this right, for victims of lawfare and weaponizations to be heard to seek the redress. Democrats and government watchdogs immediately pledged to fight what they call a corrupt, unprecedented resolution warning that arrangements would unjustly enrich people close to the president with the taxpayer dollars opened the door to the meritless claims of political persecution. Before we go any further, I go on to read. Trump's lawyers disclosed the dismissal of the case in the following Monday in a federal court in Florida where the president sued earlier this year. Pastor Moore. Slush fund.
2: Yes, sir.
0: Slush fund. Where did we hear that word slush fund before in the history of politics in America? Slush fund.
2: Well, yes, it goes way back, I believe, to the Nixon administration, way back there. And that's exactly what this is. It is a baseless fund. And it's just giving away taxpayers' money for no reason at all. Mm-hmm.

0: in the hands of corrupt people who do not deserve it. It is a baseless waste of taxpayers' money. And I do find it odd that you can find almost overnight and promote overnight $1.7 billion, and yet you cannot find money for people to eat. You cannot find money for food stamps. You cannot find money for health care, to support health programs, the things that are basic to the American life. And this administration is not living a real life of why he was, why he proclaimed he was being elected. He's going against everything that he ran on, President Trump, and is giving away taxpayers' money for no reason whatsoever.
1: Johnson, slush fund.
2: Trump 2.0. This is just a carryover from what he did in his first in his first term. He's the most corrupt president that we've had in the history of America.
1: I beg to differ. He said he's not. He said Biden was the most corrupt. He said Barack Obama was the most corrupt. He's not the most corrupt. He's not the most corrupt. He's not the most corrupt. No, I'm sorry. Go ahead.
2: That's the proof being the pudding. I believe that right now Richard Nixon is sitting up and saying, you know, I'm not a crook. He's a crook. And so when you look at it, it's one of these things where he knows that probably that there will be a blue wave, not a blue tsunami, but a blue wave.
1: Right.
2: He knows that he has to solidify everything he can now before there is a flip in the Senate and the House.
1: Right.
2: He knows that now that as Americans are waking up on both sides of the aisle and understanding that, like, that like Pastor Moore said, people can't eat, they can't fill their cars, they're having issues. And the more that he's enriching himself, and the more that those people who voted for him and those who were leaning toward him have found themselves that they leaned towards somebody who doesn't have their best interest at heart.
1: Right.
2: And it is a slush fund. And he doesn't care about the people who went to jail for January 6th. He doesn't care about the folk who stood up there and were doing the shenanigans around the vote and around voting.
1: Yeah.
2: He doesn't care about them, but he cares about enriching himself, because Donald Trump is a selfish president that cares nothing about anybody but himself and his own best interest. Now, so that our listeners can understand, and so that our and those that are viewing us can understand, just because he announces something does not mean that it has to be.
1: Good point.
2: Because the problem is that every time he announces something, there's always some sort of pushback. And believe it or not, the federal courts on the state level and the district levels have been very, very, very resolute in their pushback against the Trump agenda.
1: Mm-hmm.
2: It is the Supreme Court that has not been resolute in their pushback and certain Trump agenda situations. But the district courts and the other courts have been. And so we need to look at this thing from the standpoint of what he says, but what the courts are going to do. And Dr. Weathers, if you remember, he just tried to get a judge to recuse herself.
1: Yes. Yes, he did.
2: And it was met with major rebuke.
1: Mm-hmm.
2: I think that this is part of him trying to solidify everything that he can, because, you know, there's a blue wave coming, and he knows that in 2028, which is coming soon, he won't be able to win or run again.
0: Right.
1: Yeah.
0: And also, Dr. Weathers, along that line that Dr. Johnson had talked about, is that whenever he begins to get pushback, and thank God, because the midterms tipping on up to the general election, that more and more Republicans are finding a way to give him some kind of pushback. But whenever he does, he always finds a way to get the media attention off of the negative that he is getting just almost from every quarters, including his own. And so he went, I believe, for the

0: third time to Walter Reed. And I don't think anything is wrong with him that was not wrong before he went.
1: Right.
0: And I think it was just a way to get the media off of the war and all of this stuff that he's doing and talk about the president's health or the lack thereof. So he is a master at that. But people are catching on to him, and I'm so glad about it. And the people in South Carolina are certainly on another note, rejected his call to redistrict.
1: Yes.
0: Redraw the district, and certainly saved Congressman Clyburn, who was a good congressman, he's doing an excellent job. So thank God for that. And we need more states to do that. I know that this is just a little ways from what we are talking about, but it's still a part of the DNA of this president that we have.
1: Yeah, one thing that shocks me about the media, and that's why, if folks to see me looking down, it's not that I'm disinterested. I'm just kicking out the radio show on various platforms. One thing that shocks me about the media, and the reason why I started off the question, when is the last time we heard this word slush fund, is that the media has not done an effective job journalistically, and my undergraduate degree is not in journalism. But they haven't done a great job bringing out certain facts or, certain ties or, how can I say, models of example. And when I heard about this money, this fund, the first thing I thought about was Richard Nixon. You know, I was a kid when, and Pastor Johnson, you was a kid. And so was you, Pastor Montgomery. We were kids. We were kids. When Nixon was in office, and I'll be candid with you, I really don't remember Nixon in office because I was very young back then. But, looking at history and everything like that, history informs us that, Nixon had a slush fund, and that's what got him in trouble with the Watergate scandal. And so, Absolutely. Yeah. And so now, fast forward, if I'm not mistaken, it had to be 72, 73, maybe before then around that time. And now we're in 2026 and we see history repeating itself. And Trump has some people that was involved with Nixon. I'm not going to say they were part of the Watergate scandal, but he had people around him that was with Nixon back then. And I could see some examples of Nixon in his first administration. And so now he's in his second administration. And, you got this $1.6 or $1.5 billion slush fund. That's exactly what it is. And he put parameters in place that it can't be investigated. And now it sets the stage for those who acted unlawfully and tried to overturn an election. It's a possibility that they may get reparations for their actions that took place on January 6, 2021. And as I get ready to go into a station break, if there is going to be a payout to the insurrectionists, then here's the connection here. If you're going to pay the insurrectionists money for carrying out an insurrection, then basically they are being paid for carrying out your orders, period. They're being paid for carrying out your orders. And what Trump better realize is that his case was dropped, but it can be picked back up when he gets out of office. And so if he's going to pay these insurrectionists, he's already gave them a pardon for their unlawful activity. They already got a pardon, so they may get a PP, PPP, bad for COVID, but he might get a PP, a pardon and a payment. And that sets bad precedence, and it's immoral, and it should not be tolerated that somebody can get paid to carry out an unlawful act, and yet you want to couch it as being patriotic. Let's go on our 30-second station break on Conversation Unplugged on WWDB 860 AM in the city of brotherly love and sisterly affection. Let's go on our 30-second station break. Hi, this is Reverend Dr. Wayne M. Weathers. Not only am I the radio show host of Conversation Unplugged, but I'm also a life coach with BFG LLC. BFG means Bound for Greatness. As a life coach, what I do is I coach people to the goals and objectives that they would like to obtain. Whether you're a business entrepreneur, whether you're just trying to figure out certain things in life, utilize my services. 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Let's have a consultation so I can be your life coach so that you can achieve greatness that you're bound to get. Take care. We're back on Conversation Unplugged on WWDB 860 AM in the city of brotherly love and sisterly affection. My name is Reverend Dr. Wayne M. Weathers. I'm the host of Conversation Unplugged with my co-host, Reverend Robert Johnson, in absence, Reverend Dr. Larry Waltower, he's not with us today, and Reverend Dr. William B. Moore, pastor of 10th Memorial Baptist Church. I want to pull up this article just a little bit more and go into just a little bit more detail, because I was able to pull up some information from the WBAL-TV Channel 11 in Baltimore, Maryland. It says the following. It says, in an interview with CNN, convicted U.S. Capitol rioters from January 6, 2021, faked electors and prominent election deniers said they are hoping to tap. Check this out. They're hoping to tap the massive funds, which they think is long overdue. They go on to say, I can't even find a job answering the phone at a motorcycle dealership, said convicted January 6 rioter Dominic Box, who spent 1.5 years, a year and a half in jail awaiting trial and was later pardoned by Trump. I can't find a way to support myself right now. I lost my career. I look forward to financial compensation. I need it. This will be a welcome relief. MyPillow CEO Mike Lindell told CNN he believes his company lost $400 million due to what he views as government weaponization in the aftermath of a 2020 election. Had to laugh at that. He was perhaps the loudest promoter of a baseless. He was the loudest promoter of a baseless. A loudest promoter of a baseless voter fraud claims, drawing boycotts from businesses, defamation lawsuits, and even FBI scrutiny. One more. You're going to get back to comments here. A lawyer for One America News, the pro-Trump channel that promoted false 2020 vote rigging claims, also confirmed to CNN that the company is seriously considering pursuing rights under this fund. OAN was later dropped by most large cable providers and also settled multiple 2020 related defamation lawsuits. Slush fund. Slush fund. Your thoughts, Pastor Moore? The rioters are saying, I deserve some of that money. The MyPillow guy says, I deserve some of that money. OAN says, we lost a lot of cable broadcasters, says, I deserve some of that money. They don't get none of that money.
0: Woo. Well, I don't think they should get a dime of it. Because nobody, I mean, if you think for yourself, you would not have responded to President Trump at the time, encouraging them to meet him down at the Capitol, knowing full well the Secret Service was not going to allow that to happen, no way under the sun. Mm-hmm. And yet, without him, you went away anyway, and people had to hide. Elected officials, yes, and workers, their staff had to hide under desks. They had to run. They had to do a lot of things in order to stay out of the way of these people that wreaked havoc on the Congress, breaking out windows, breaking down doors. And in addition to that, keeping people from working that they are paid to do, they have to hide under chairs to get out of the way of these people. Right. And they do not deserve 1 cent of that money, because nobody forced them to do what they had to do. And yet we had to another waste of taxpayers' money that you got to correct what they did before people could go back to work, spending taxpayers' money. Now, here again, this is another way that you want to spend taxpayers' money. And again, it is an announcement. An announcement is not law.
1: Yeah.
0: But, you know, his thing is, if you say it long enough, people will believe it. He just keeps saying it over and over and over again. But it's just corruption on top of corruption. And then the person that he got to help oversee that fund was his personal lawyer. And again, that's more corruption. Corruption on top of corruption. The money, baseless, having to spend money to clear up something that they did. And I don't want to appear to be making a racial comment, but, you know, if these were black young men and women doing that, they would have bought out the gods, and perhaps they would have had a lot of funerals as a result of it. But here they are trying to get them off the hook.
1: So January 6th insurrectionists may get a payment out of that fund that Trump announced, but the Central Park, I won't say five, the exonerated five, have not, they've been compensated by New York, but they have a lawsuit now against President Trump because of the slander statements that was made against them. They were falsely convicted of a crime that they did not commit, but yet he still proclaims that they were guilty. You got me?
0: So, right. And Trump paid for, I believe, a $5,000 ad.
1: No, it was $100,000 in the Wall Street Journal.
0: $100,000 for an ad saying that they ought to be convicted. But yet you see these five men now, you know, they were set free and now they are productive citizens. And maybe we need to raise some money and put an ad in the paper, say, here we go again, corruption on top of corruption.
1: I'll do that, Pastor Moore, but I ain't paying $100,000. Johnson, man, Johnson.
0: We'll do some high-end leaflets.
2: Yeah. Three things that we're missing. I think the first thing that we're missing is the fact that he makes the announcement and there has been no response from congressmen and senators. It's sort of like he makes the announcement, but nobody really gives pushback.
1: Mm-hmm. Mm-hmm.
2: Number two, I think that what's happening in the media is that people have already chosen what media they're going to believe.
1: That's right.
2: And with this president, there's nothing new under the sun. Mm-hmm. There's nothing new. Mm-hmm. I mean, excuse me, he does what he wants to do, how he wants to do it, when he wants to do it.
1: That's true.
2: And Fox reports it on one end, CNN reports it on another end.
1: Mm-hmm.
2: And they've chosen up sides on who they want to believe. But there is the third part that we're missing. The third part that we're missing is that we have to stop talking anti-Trump and start talking pro-democracy.
1: Definitely. Right. Yes, that's a great point.
2: What he is doing is not democratic. And I don't mean the party. I mean the democracy. He has blurred all the lines in the Constitution, from the executive branch to the legislative branch to the judicial branch. He has just taken a eraser and has cut out lines to make it to be more theocratic than it is democratic.
1: Right, right.
2: And I think that the thing that we have to understand, and Dr. Weathers and Dr. Moore, you know, I always say this, it's going to take the grassroots. It's going to take the people who are going to be fired up and they're going to take it no more. Mm-hmm. But we're going to have to make some sort of change in the left. Now Paxson just won.
1: Yes, in Texas. Yes, he did.
3: Right. In Texas.
2: And Paxson is nothing but a mini Trumper.
0: That's right.
2: And we have to wait and see what happens in the general, whether or not Paxson can win. But that's a we the people vote.
1: Right.
2: That's not a White House vote.
1: Mm-hmm.
2: But if you look at what he has done, is he has put up these candidates that have reflected him, and these people who are leaning Trump leaners don't understand that all they're doing is embolden corruption, as Dr. Moore said. And they think that they're going to get something out of it. And the real thing they're going to get out of it is pain and crying. And we've seen this. We've seen this from those who are dealing with the deportations.
1: Yes.
2: Those who thought they were buying something or getting something with Trump, and they got something different. And it's time for America to wake up, and we need to vote for democracy and cross the lines.
1: Mm-hmm.
0: Right. You're right, Dr. Johnson. And it's not the Republican Party. It's not the Democratic Party. It's not independents. Right now, democracy is being weighed in the balance.
1: Mm-hmm.
0: And if we don't save democracy, we're going to be in a terrible state. And we might as well start doing the election. And whoever gets elected the next time, if it's somebody from another party, they're going to have to spend the first term getting his name off of other stuff, rebuilding the White House, because even as we talk right now, the East Wing,
1: right,
0: of the White House is in rubbles, mm-hmm, and tore it down overnight, and nobody, you know, too much raised a lot of stink about it. And here he wants to extend it and make it almost bigger than the White House. For what? And for whom? Who's going to be there? You're not going to go there for any kind of dinner. I'm not going to go there for any dinner, right? So who is he making it for? Just the rich folk. And he's not going to be in an office.
2: I think one of the issues that we have to really talk about with this administration is to understand that everything that he has done has shown us. Even Dr. Weathers, we talked way back about the emoluments clause, mm-hmm, about how he's enriching himself and his family members and his attorneys and his business contacts, which he's not supposed to be doing as the president. He's supposed to be neutral. And I think that one of the issues that we're having right now is that when we vote for corruption, we get this. And this reminds me, if you will, and I was young when Nixon did his thing. But we got to understand that corruption is something that we as African Americans have dealt with on many levels, on the state level and, yes, and the federal government level, because there was one set of rules for one group of people and another set of rules.
1: Yes, right. You absolutely
2: that is correct. That's happening now. Mm-hmm. He's setting up set of rules for this group of people and another set of rules for this, not based on race, but just based upon the fact of power.
1: Mm-hmm. Yeah.
2: And I think that we need to wake up and understand I called him this week a five-thumbed juggler. He has everything up in the air and he can't catch nothing with dexterity. He has a war that's out of control.
1: Yes, he does.
2: He has an economy in America that is tanking.
1: Mm-hmm.
2: He has his popularity rating is in the toilet.
1: He doesn't care, but you're right.
2: From his own party.
1: Mm-hmm.
2: He has single-handedly tried to start something with states to curtail voting rights, which is going left on him. It's not going the way he wanted it to go.
1: Mm-hmm.
2: And now he's throwing this up in the air and he's trying to figure out what will stick, because he understands that if he doesn't, here we go in November, you know, and if he loses control of the House and Senate, then he knows that there's going to be a reckoning, because then we will have the balance of powers that we don't have now.
0: Right.
1: So I'm going to say this and then we're going to go on our station break. Here is one of the dangers of always throwing something up and hoping that the Velcro will stick. If you keep using the same Velcro over and over, it loses its effectiveness and won't stick to anything. That's going our 30-second station break on Conversation Unplugged on WWDB 860 AM. And then when we come back, it's going to be kind of ironic, but what can we learn from Trump in all of this? And I'm going to give you some observations that we can abstract from Trump that makes him effective at what he does, even though it doesn't produce, you know, something sweet. It always produces something corruptible and bitter. All right. Let's go on our 30-second station break. Conversation Unplugged on WWDB 860 AM in the city of brotherly love and sisterly affection. Hi, this is Reverend Dr. Wayne M. Weathers. 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BFG means Bound for Greatness. As a life coach, what I do is I coach people to the goals and objectives that they would like to obtain. 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Welcome back to Conversation Unplugged on WWDB, 860 AM in the City of Brotherly Love and Sisterly Affection. Look, every Monday on Facebook, my wife has a podcast, Mind the Mental. So I'm going to ask everyone, come out and check out Mind the Mental every Monday at 8 p.m. with Reverend Benita Weathers. She does a great job integrating mental health with physical health for a healthy lifestyle, and mental health with physical health and spiritual health for a healthy lifestyle. So check out Mind the Mental on her Facebook page, Monday, 8 p.m. Eastern Standard Time. So as we're talking, you know, we talked about the slush fund, we talked about the corruption and everything, and what I'm getting ready to say, I'm not towing the fence, I'm not got one foot in the door, one foot out the door, but I'm the type of person, what can you study from a person to abstract it, to use it for your good, even though they come across as corruptible and bad, and he didn't come across, in my humble opinion, is exactly what he is. But one thing about Trump that I think Democrats can definitely learn from. Number one, Trump don't give a darn about polls. You got me? He don't give a darn about polls. And I think too many times politicians, they get more concerned about polls, but don't have the pulse on the people. You got me? And I'm not elevating Trump or anything like that. If he cared about the polls, he wouldn't be doing what he's doing right now. The reason why folks are expecting something from him, and they ain't going to get it. Rudy Giuliani didn't get it. They're not going to get it. But the reason why they are expecting something from him, because to a certain degree, he's true to his people. What he says he going to do, he going to do. Whether you love it, whether you like it, whether you hate it, it don't matter. He's going to do what he's going to do. Now, I'm not saying it's right, and I'm not saying that I'm jumping on the other side to support him. What I do see is the dichotomy here is that you have one who's rambunctiously doing things for the detriment of democracy, but he doesn't care about polls. He told his constituents, vote for me, and this is what I'm going to do, and this is exactly what he's doing. Somewhere along the line, he's tapped into his MAGA folks, and somehow along the line, one political party isn't tapped into their base at all. What's your thoughts about that?
0: You're right. I mean, I of course, some of his MAGA people are now kind of tipping away from him, and particularly, as they go towards towards November, where they see that they have stood with him, and yet they are going to lose if they don't. And even though he does not carry the weight in the polls, he does carry weight with his people, and he has come out and supported a candidate that should not, a corrupt candidate that should not have gotten elected, and we should do everything we can, even though we can't vote in Texas, but that we ought to support those there to make sure that good people, that he loses, that good people get in office. But I think that we have to, the Democratic Party has not been, I think they are finally waking up, but they're not tapping into what people are really concerned about. Mm-hmm. They can't get food on their table. Gas is a dollar more right now this year than it was last year, and what we do know, or may not know, that once the border is open, gas prices are not going to go down. It's going to take perhaps a year for gas prices to go down, for things to get back to normality again. And probably whoever gets in office, they're going to have to spend the first 6 months taking his name off of everything that he shouldn't have a name on, and getting back to a democracy. Mm-hmm. Voting. We got to vote. I mean, it can't be 28 and 29%. We can't do that. We've got to get out and vote. And once we get person in, we've got to start getting democracy back on strong footing.
1: We do. Johnson, man, I had some comments, but Johnson.
2: I think you're exactly right, Dr. Woods. I think that one of the things that we can learn, that Trump does not care about polls, but the Republican Party cares about polls.
1: Mm-hmm.
2: You hit your wagon to someone who's this unpopular, you have to understand that the stench rubs off on you.
1: Yep.
2: Remember, if you will, when we had the town hall meeting, and all of a sudden, they thought they were going to go back to their districts and everybody was going to be happy with what Trump was doing. And all of a sudden, they turned on them.
1: Mm-hmm.
2: And then all of a sudden, the Republican Party was like, stop the town halls because it's not going the way we thought it was going to go. And I think that the key is Democrats are going to be on one side, Republicans are going to be on the other side, but it's going to be the independent voters.
1: That's right.
2: Those Republicans are going to cross that aisle and come over. And those Democrats who made the mistake of crossing the aisle, now they got to come back over. Mm-hmm. And I think that the issue that we also got to learn about Trump is this: if Trump is going to say he's just like me, you got to live with it.
1: Mm-hmm.
2: And also, we also got to understand that there is a thing called, what is the next Republican presidential candidate going to look like and sound like? And how far are they going to distance themselves from this administration so that they can win back the White House if they want to? Because J.D. Vance is so far in Trump's pocket, he can read the dollar bills in his wallet. And that may not work if you want to keep the balance of the White House from 2028. And we have to have, or they have to have, because I'm like you right now, Reverend Weathers, I don't know whether I want to be really a Democrat or an independent right now, because the messaging just isn't there for me.
1: Mm-hmm.
2: And so we need to figure out how do we deal with messaging on either side, because I got to be honest with you. I'm going to be quiet. I need to be honest with you. There was messaging on the Republican side that spoke to those who voted for the Republican current occupant of the White House that spoke to their interests.
1: So the reason why it spoke to their interests is because he didn't just start a year before the election or 90 days before the election. He was building his message right after he lost the 2020 election.
2: So are the Democrats building theirs now? Because we're 2 years in? Are the Democratic Party starting to do what, taking a page from Trump's playbook?
1: So here's,
2: or are we just sit back and passively wait until a year before the election and then want to throw up 19 candidates to try to find one?
1: So here's my concern with the Democratic Party, you know, and Pastor Moore, correct me if I'm wrong, and Pastor Robert Johnson, correct me if I'm wrong also. And I'm just coming off of a campaign, so this is not a reflection of the campaign I'm just coming off of. What I see happening with Trump building up to the 2028 presidential election is what I see with Trump that built up to the 2020 presidential election. That people became emotional and they voted based on, and I'm not saying everybody was emotional, but they didn't vote on policy or agenda. They voted on, they didn't like how he was performing, didn't like what he was doing. And so we got to get him out of office because he's the villain. When you vote somebody out of office because they are the villain, everybody is motivated to come out because we have to get the villain out of office. The problem with voting to get a villain out of office, if you're voting to get a villain out of office, but there's no platform, there's no agenda, right? There's not anything that is motivating your constituents except vote him out of office because he's the villain. Once the villain is out and the atmosphere of the villain diminishes, and if you have no platform, then the same people that were eager to get him out of office in 2028 won't be eager to vote in 2030 or 2032. And so when Trump got out, and you know, Johnson and Pastor Moore, this is a consistent message that I've constantly been saying since working, the presidential campaign in 2020 and a consultant for a presidential campaign in 2024. you know, when Republicans lost in 2020, they regrouped. When Democrats won, they went to sleep. And that's the difference. And so what happens here is, you know, Trump is talking bread and butter issue to MAGA folks, not the whole entire Republican Party, but MAGA folks. What Trump does for other Republicans who don't agree with his agenda, he allows them to have power. If what he does allows us to have a majority, I may not like it. I may not like him. I may not like what he does. But if it allows us to have a majority, and if it allows us to gain power on the Supreme Court and allows us to keep power and a majority in the House of Representatives, then Trump, go ahead and do you. But we're going to do us until what he does causes friction, that it causes them to lose support. Then we'll turn on him. But if we're going to.
0: Well, I think that somehow or another, I'm kind of where Dr. Johnson is to some point, and that is, if we're going to stay with the party, we're going to have to find a way to merge a part of what we are doing with some of the message of the progressives.
1: Mm-hmm.
0: And I think if we look at the street race, and I think it says that there was a combination of a progressive message, but then there was also a bit of talking about some of the issues that people cared about, but he went so far. As I think one of his lines was that he was a rabble rouser. I don't think that people now are fully entrenched in the Democratic Party like they ought to be, because somehow or another we have not crafted the message that the people need, that meets them every day. So that I believe we have to have, for the lack of a better word, I think we've got to have some radicality in our message, that if things are not right, that we're going to shake them up. We're not going to just get along to go along, that, mm-hmm. that we're going to change some things regardless to what it takes. And I think if there is a part of what Trump does is that he does not mind shaking up things if it's to his benefit. He does not care. And yet he knows how to keep them in line. And I think a part of why the media is not accurately supporting things is that Trump is living in these reporters' minds rent-free. They don't want their name out there in the paper. They don't want people coming to their house in the middle of the night. Mm-hmm. So they are very careful you know, in what they write. And of course, he got rid of a lot of these reporters that he knew was not going to carry his message like it needed to be carried.
1: Mm-hmm. We're going to bypass our 30-second station break. My fraternity brother, Alan Daniels, says Trump has the power base of racism, so he don't have to worry about the polls. That's what makes Trump different. He appeals to the world racism that was always here but was underground. Trump's people are in control of everything. They are scared of him and his influence. Trump already put in place voting restrictions that even when we vote, it will comprise. Look at the $1.8 billion that's slanted for the crooks. And he also adds, we have to fight fire with fire. Yeah, it's what really troubles me here is, you know, we got a slush fund. Had this been Democrats, this would have been investigation 5K. You remember Coffeegate?
2: Mm-hmm.
1: Y'all remember that?
3: Mm-hmm. Yeah.
1: President Bill Clinton was investigated, I guess something dealing with coffee with China, and they called it Coffeegate. He has so many gates. you know, when he was in office. He had some, and let me just say this, I started out as a big Bill Clinton supporter, and then after 10 years, when I started to see his policies and everything, I realized his policies was not for African-American community. So I'm not as a big Bill Clinton supporter as I was when I came in office. I mean, not when he came in office. But all that being said, you got $1.8 billion slush fund, but Medicare is being cut. You got a $1.8 billion slush fund. SNAP programs is being cut. You got a $1.8 billion slush fund. And, you know, all of these aids that went to assist to help folks is now, you know, obsolete. You got Ebola over in Africa, and yet there's no dollars that can really go there to help our brothers and sisters in Africa because of all of the funds that was been cut. And so let me say this, and we're going to move on. Where do we go from here? You know, one of the dangers that people fail to realize, you talked about Paxson, you know, Trump-like. You talked about another person, Trump-like. You gave, I think, right, Pastor Johnson, you gave about a list of folks who are Trump-like that are followers of him that's like in positions to get elected. You know, if you look at the history of those who were Trump-like in 2020, everybody who was Trump-like lost something. Giuliani lost something. I forget the guy's name. He started out he was head of the press corps, something like that. I forget what they call it, chief of staff. And he didn't last no more than 5 to 6 days. You know, Pam Bondi, she's out. The one, was it Gafford, her name and everything? She's out now. Everybody who was Trump-like lost except Trump. Because when you're Trump, Donald Trump, President Trump, you won't lose. You will always be where you are. But everybody who tried to mimic and be like him lost something.
0: Right. And he not only did he get richer, but his children did.
1: Yep. Yes, they did.
0: By shaking down these countries.
1: Mm-hmm. Yeah. Where do we go? Oh, go ahead, Johnson, before we go.
2: I have a question. Remember, they've always said that Donald Trump was the face of the Republican Party.
1: Mm-hmm.
2: Who's the face of the Democratic Party?
1: Faceless.
0: Faceless.
2: Who do we look to represent the message? Because he's already set the message, and he was the face of the the Republican Party when he wasn't even in office.
1: Mm-hmm. So you ask who's the face that we look to set the message for the Democratic Party?
2: Who speaks? Because when he spoke, everybody fell in line. Who, you know, if we're a faceless party, and you, what is the message? What is the messaging? What is the culture? How do I vote for you?
1: I can tell you who speaks for the party. He speaks very well, Reverend Dr. William B. Moore. No, you know what happens here is we take the faces off. Howard Dean, and I tell this story all the time. Howard Dean had a great strategy. And when he implemented that strategy, 2006, they got the House. 2008, they got the House. They got the presidency, the House, and the Senate. And then they didn't want him anymore. And then, after that, 2010, we lost the House and lost the Senate, et cetera. He was the face of the Democratic Party. Next, let's start out. Bill Clinton was the face of the Democratic Party. Then after Bill Clinton came Howard Dean. Howard Dean was the face. And then when President Barack Obama got elected, it was President Barack Obama. He was the face of the Democratic Party. Since Obama left, they've been faceless. Think about the Republican Party. First, it was second Bush. Bush used to be the face of the Republican Party. And then they went faceless under Obama. And then Sarah Palin rose up. Right. She rose up and she could have been the first female president of the United States of America on the Republican side. But she went too radical on the right. But what did Trump do? He picked up basically her message. He had his radicalism and her radicalism. He combined it. And that's how he got elected. So one time it was Bush. Right. Well, Reagan used to be the face, and then came the first Bush. I don't think he was really the face of the Republican Party, but his son was the face of the Republican Party. When his son term was up, then there was no face for the Republican Party until President Donald Trump came into office.
0: And if you really look at it, his imprint is going to be on that party. regardless of who comes next. Because people, a lot of Republicans are saying, I don't agree with what he's doing.
1: Right.
0: But they say it in a nice way. They say, "Who? Well, are you going to vote for J.D. Vance?" And their response is, "I'm going to vote for the ticket." They didn't say, "Vance, I'm going to vote for the ticket," which means that they're going to support the ticket all the way down.
1: I need to give a warning. Don't sleep on J.D. Vance. I saw this debate against Waltz. Don't sleep. Do not sleep on J.D. Vance. Y'all think, oh, we get Trump out. Oh, we definitely going to get a Democrat. You know, we definitely going to get a Democrat in. Do not sleep on J.D. Vance. He is no sucker. Matter of fact, he's more advanced. My humble opinion is he's more advanced and more shrewd than Trump. Don't sleep on him.
2: I agree. But the one thing I think that we have to look at J.D. Vance too is that J.D. Vance has saddled himself to Trump in such a way where he can be savvy, but I don't think that he carries the gravitas that Trump carries.
0: Mm-hmm. No, he doesn't. Trump is going to be that part of his face, no matter who's there.
2: Right. And people who are not feeling Trump, if J.D. Vance hitches his wagon to him, he may turn some people off because it'll be Trump 3.0.
0: Right.
1: Yeah. You got a good point that Trump is the face unless this economy collapses. Because where George Bush. Huh? Because where.
2: It's hitting that.
1: Yeah, because George Bush was the face of the Republican Party, and it would have been a lasting imprint until the economy collapsed almost to worse than the Great Depression in 2008. If it wasn't for the economy collapsing in 2008, George W. Bush would still, former President George W. Bush would still be the face of the Republican Party.
2: Yes.
1: Because he got us through a terroristic attack.
2: I don't know if Pastor Moore remembers. But Pastor Moore, if you look at the Reagan administration and the Trump administration, they both had one thing in common. They played upon the fears of the white masses.
0: Right.
2: Like other folk. Willie Horton, you know.
1: Yes.
2: The whole thing about making our city safe again and the thugs and the rap. And then Trump comes along and he does the same thing around immigrants.
0: Right.
2: Because he makes the other folk, if you will, the villains that he's got to protect the real Americans from the others.
1: Mm-hmm.
0: Right. And the difference is in Richard Nixon and Trump is the fact that both of the parties came together to vote him out of office.
1: Yes, they did.
0: But you don't have that critical mass of Republicans or Democrats that will come together in the next 2 years and vote Trump out. You know, it's just don't have it.
1: Yeah. So what we have to do is we have to wrap this up. Man, we had a very great and robust conversation. We carried out our motto on Conversation Unplugged, real talk, real issues for real change. And so Pastor Moore, thank you, man, for coming in. Coming in at the last minute. Thank you. We had a great conversation. Listen, this is not a time to retreat. This is the time to maximize. This is not a time to get discouraged. This is a time to get encouraged. You got me? Trouble don't last.
0: Congratulations on your 31.
1: Yeah, 31 years. Mm-hmm. Yeah, my wife been putting up with me for 31 years. 31 years.
0: Well, get you down the line towards 32. Get the other half of that celebration.
1: I definitely will. What were you saying, Johnson? The music is starting to play. What were you saying?
2: We'll be 30 in July.
1: Congratulations, man. Congratulations. Well, listen,
2: y'all. I don't know how I'm going to put up with us that long.
1: 57. Wow, to God be the glory. And to y'all Knicks fans, thank the Philadelphia 70s. Thank us. Because if y'all didn't sweep us, you would have never been able to sweep the other team. Anyway, God put breath in our body. We'll come back on next Thursday, Conversation Unplugged, WWDB. It's hard to believe that our next broadcast will be in the month of June. Time is going by real quick. Maximize every moment and don't let the moment maximize you. 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

0: A very blessed Monday morning to all. Thank you for joining me on Morning Light on WWDB. This is Scott Borsky. It is such an honor to be with you at the beginning of this brand new week with dreams and goals and aspirations. It is going to be a good week. It is going to be, as far as Frank sings, a good day.
1: Okay. I'm about

knowledge that God is with us everywhere that we are. The Lord is our shepherd. We shall not want. Sing with the beautiful Leanna Crawford on her Still Waters, Psalm 23.

I wanted to remind you that in my Synagogue Without Walls, there are so many events each and every month. The next one is this coming Sunday, the last Sunday in March, March the 29th, for our Chocolate Seder here in South Jersey for kids of all ages to celebrate the Passover season. Lots of chocolate representing all of the items on the regular Seder plate, open to any religion, any tradition, any background you are. Join. It's always a highlight of the year. Go on my socials of Facebook or Instagram and get all the information. But it is this Sunday coming afternoon here in South Jersey in Cherry Hill. It will be a blast. So I look forward to seeing all of you, and we can and we can pray and learn and worship to God together. You know, we all have a purpose and mission in life. Sometimes, and most of the time, we don't know it, but as long as we acknowledge that God knows it, that is all that matters. Just to have faith, and God will expose it to us in God's time. Listen to Justin Bieber's beautiful purpose.

So good morning on this Monday. It is a beautiful day. No matter what the weather is, we know it's beautiful. We know it's springtime. This is the first Monday of spring, the first full week of spring. So enjoy. Let the flowers bloom. Let your dreams bloom. Let your goals and aspirations bloom. Sing with Jason Crabb on his Good Morning Mercy.

at the beginning of the week, and obviously any day, but least on Mondays, we should have an attitude of gratitude, knowing that this is the day the Lord has made. This is the week the Lord has made. This is the hour and the second that God has made. If you have an attitude of gratitude, that is going from one person to another. It is contagious to bring blessings to us all. Sing with Brandon Lake on his wonderful gratitude.

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You are blessed. If you don't think you're blessed, you don't realize all the wonders and miracles that God gives to us each and every day. And my friends, they don't have to be life changing. They don't have to be a new house, a new car, a new child. They can be something small where you can look up and say, God, I know that was you. And at the end of the day, when you count your blessings, you will realize that we all, and especially you, are a child of God. Sing with Cain on there. I'm so blessed.

join me. Be my friend. Like me on social media. I always love interacting with folks and bringing us together as we all journey down that road to God through the doors that God wants us to go through and the hallways that He wants us to go down. It is always an honor to be in contact with folks in any social media that you are on. I am on as well. So let's connect and we can share the love of God together. And all we say is we are messengers. Sing, God be the glory.

We all have the blessings in our life. We just don't realize it. And you know what else is a blessing as well? The negatives that we don't even know that is coming to our lives, our hearts, our souls, because God and his angels knock them away even before they get into our atmosphere, even before they get into our hearts. So many negatives come and God says, not today, Satan. In fact, lots of times I'm wearing shirts, I'm wearing hats that say spiritual things, and my favorite hat says, not today, Satan. And that is a wonderful acknowledgement that God shoos away all the negativity even before we realize it's meant for us. And that is definitely a blessing. Sing with Laura Story on her beautiful Blessings.

This past weekend, I had the opportunity, like I do each week, to officiate weddings. That's one of the greatest honors that I have as a clergy and as a chaplain. And we realize at the wedding that when we're all standing together, it is not just a bride and groom that are getting married. It is a bride and a groom and God forming a relationship in their matrimony, in their wedding. So a marriage is not just between two, it's between three. We are God's beloved, and God is our beloved. Sing with Jordan Feliz on His Beloved.

0: 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Teens, college students, young professionals, parents, and grandparents are all asking each other, how do you read the Jewish Exponent?
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2: Did you give thanks to God yet this day, this beautiful Monday? We always speak about how many thousands and thousands of seconds we have in each day. Use as many as you can to thank God. And if you do, those blessings and those thank you, those attitudes of gratitude will be returned to you tenfold, a hundredfold. And you don't realize how much just saying thank you, God, affects your life, because God says, oh, he's talking to me. She's talking to me. Let's get those dreams and goals and aspirations going this week, going this day, going this hour. We are in a relationship with God. We speak with God. And after all, speaking with God is just another word for prayer. Never be turned away by that difficult word prayer. It just means having a conversation with God like you would have with anyone else in your life. And after all, don't we all want a God that we can speak to? Sing with Chris Tomlin on his Thank You, Lord.
3: Thank you, Lord, for the small things, like me and her on a porch swing.

So today on Monday, there will be people definitely in your life that you did not even know this morning, that you did not even know yesterday. And God doesn't put people in our lives hazardly. There is a reason that God brings new people into our lives. Don't take them for granted, whether you're in a convenience store, a supermarket, at work, walking down the street, wherever you may be. People come into our lives for a reason. So if you love God, as Danny Gokey sings, if you love God, you love people.

What a difference this day will make when you have a conversation with God. Prayer makes a difference. Praying makes a difference. Our relationship with God makes a difference. There is no doubt about that. Prayer changes things, my friends. Sing with Ronnie Millsap on his wonderful What a Difference You've Made in My Life. What a difference you've made.

0: difference you've made in my life.
1: So on this Monday, please realize that we are all so much more similar than we are to be different. On that, my friends, have a very, very blessed day. I look forward to being with you tomorrow. And as we always, always say, pray more, worry less.
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0: Sunday afternoon, everyone. I hope you are doing well. I hope you had a great Memorial Day last weekend. Although, is it really great when you are honoring those that served? But regardless, some of you had a day off from work, some of you got away, and hopefully you blocked yourself out of the news, because if you don't have a new pivot stick for your head, you're going to need one because your head should be spinning. You are listening to Tell Me More with Carol Holloway. We are live here from the WDB studios. I have so much. My head is exploding. We are also live on Odyssey. The podcast is up. We are live on the radio at 860 AM right now, and you can listen to the podcast at any time. And you can reach out to me at Tell Me More with Carol Holloway if there is anything that you want to reach out and ask me about or talk about. So there has been so much going on. I have a pretty busy show today. And if I have any time left up at the end of the show, I will be happy to discuss the current news with you. If you haven't been listening, if you've disconnected, I disconnected for a little while. And then when I came back, I was like, oh my gosh, it's the walls are caving in on President Trump. He is trying to shyster all of you out of your hard-earned tax dollars, and people aren't taking it anymore. They're standing up for it, and they're standing up by having a new No Kings demonstration on June 14th around the country. It will be the biggest birthday gift we can all give him by coming out in force and saying, we don't want you anymore. You are robbing the people blind while lining your own pockets and that of your family with a war that we shouldn't have, with not opening up the Epstein files as you said you would, because you're all over them. So there's so much news going on. So let's just take a break from the news right now and let's get into our show. We, for the last couple of weeks, we have done a series of great travel destinations. So we will have that coming up for us in a couple minutes. We also will be talking to the After School Alliance. For those of you that have had your daycare cut or don't know what to do with your kids during the summertime, because a lot of kids are getting out of school right now. There might be a couple days left. Some might already be out. You're going to want to know, what are some of the things that you can do for your kids? And speaking about our kids, let's talk about our young adults here, because there is a lot going on right now with our youngsters as far as driving. And I don't mean our youngsters, I mean our teenagers that are out there driving. A lot of them are new, getting their driver's licenses and things like that. So we definitely want to be able to talk about them and driving and insurance. We've done quite a few segments, and we will have some of our people back to talk about all of this in a couple minutes. But oh my goodness, if you just need to just get away for a little bit, this is a good place to get away, maybe learn something, maybe have something fun to talk about. So speaking of fun, let's bring our first guest on. Like I said, we have been talking about travel for the past couple weeks here. We've talked about Florida, North Carolina. I'm trying to remember. We've talked about so many different places. I've been talking about the islands because they're so great. But Around the World in 80 Seconds with adventure journalist Justin Walter is here to talk about some epic summer travel with us. I don't have a lot of time with him, but it'll be fun to hear what he has to say, because as summer ramps up and many families and just single people or couples or married couples are looking to plan an epic vacation, they want things that are unforgettable experiences. You want memories that last a lifetime. So here to share some of those best summer travel ideas and travel tips is our adventure journalist, Justin Walter. He is the guest host of NBC Peacock's Global Child, which he takes viewers on adventures around the world. He also has a blog called On Your Bucket List. Yeah, that's kind of fun. We'll have to ask him about that. So he's a regular contributor to TKLA and has appeared on top market lifestyle programs. And he brings real world experience from visiting more than 70 countries. Wow, that's a lot of traveling. I know Justin's waiting for us, so let's just bring him on right now and dive right in and find out what destinations he's going to send us to this week.
1: Welcome to Tell Me More, Justin. How are you?
2: Good. How are you?
1: I'm doing great. I was just telling our listeners a little bit about you, and my first question is, what epic adventure have you taken lately?
2: Well, I have had a great year of travel so far, and some that stick out to me is I went and checked out the U.S. National Park in American Samoa, which I didn't even know one was there. It's rugged, it's beautiful, it is awesome. And then I also went fly fishing in this remote island called Kiribati, which is world-renowned for fly fishing. So much fun. The people were incredible, so both great trips.
1: Wow, it sounds like you had a lot of fun. I know that you don't have to travel far to have an experience for a really special vacation. What's your thoughts on that?
2: Yeah, you do not have to travel super far to have a great travel experience. And, you know, when we're thinking about summer beach vacations, Myrtle Beach, South Carolina offers unmatched value and variety for families. There's over, you know, 60 miles of stunning coastline. So it's a perfect place to get outside for an adventure, which who doesn't love a beach summer adventure, right?

0: destination too. But you know, we've been talking to our listeners for great destination spots over the past couple weeks, and we've been heading up the coast. So Georgia is not necessarily a place that people would have thought of. You know, I think of Myrtle Beach as golf. That's what I think when I hear it. So besides some of the things, the parasailing, what about if we take our kids or our pets?
1: I mean, yeah, you could totally, it's a family-friendly destination for sure at Myrtle Beach. And then another, you know, idea for travel, if you want to go abroad or overseas, think overseas but easily accessible. 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Get those points.
0: Absolutely. So I have to tell you, a couple weeks ago, I downloaded World of Hyatt because I was staying at a Hyatt in the Bahamas.
1: Amazing.
0: So I didn't know that they, yeah. Yes. I mean, I was lucky, and it was gorgeous.
1: Oh,
0: and how do we load up those extra points? Like, do we have to go to the website?
1: Yeah, check out the website for more. Yeah, I would check out, you know, you could go to the World of Hyatt to check out for more information on the different ways to earn the points and have fun trying to do that.
0: All right. Now, you've given us some great information, but what's a special destination that you would recommend?
1: Oh, my gosh. You know what? I love...
0: There's so many.
1: Yeah, there's so many, but I have to say I love Alaska. And one way to travel, I think that's super smart to make travel easier in Alaska, is doing it by cruise, because you can unpack once and then visit multiple destinations. Cunard Alaska Voyages this summer aboard Queen Elizabeth combine breathtaking scenery like Glacier Bay and Hubbard Glacier, iconic ports, exceptional dining, and the elevated onboard experiences Cunard is known for. Guests will feel cared for with the highest level of service, enriching programs on board, including insightful guest speakers and immersive shore experiences from whale watching, which I did last summer. Oh my gosh, whale watching is incredible. And exploring these gold rush towns in Alaska feels like you're walking and experiencing the past in the present and really getting a taste of that kind of historic gold rush feel of why so many people in our history went to these towns. It's incredible.
0: And still allows you to travel within the United States if that's one of your things to explore the United States.
1: Exactly.
0: So go ahead, I'm sorry.
1: Oh, no. I was going to say, what's crazy about Alaska when you do, you know, like a Cunard cruise, an Alaska cruise, is you are in the United States, but you feel like you're a world away because it's world-class beauty, and Alaska is just so incredible, and I highly recommend it.
0: I need you to plan my travel trip.
1: Sure.
0: So our listeners. So what is a smart travel tip everyone can use?
1: All right. So, you know, it's important to book early and stay flexible with your travel dates. You know, a lot of times we have those specific travel dates where I'm like, I need to travel this day to this day, and you might have to do that for work. But if you're flexible, you can kind of save money and stretch your dollar a little bit more. Also, you want to look for those seasonal packages and promotions offered by destinations and hotel brands, because they're curating and creating special summer experiences right now. And travelers can look for those midweek stays, bonus night offers, and bundled experiences that help stretch those vacation dollars for unforgettable trips.
0: Okay, now you said book early. How early is early? I tried to book something for Italy for next year, and it's like, we don't go that far out.
1: Yeah, well, here's the thing. If you're looking for summer travel, you know, if you're going in peak season to different destinations, you're going to want to book as early as possible, because those peak destination periods, they get busy and booked. So if you're going on more like the shoulder season or off season, you don't have to book as early. But when it's peak season, like summer in specific destinations, you want to try and get on the books as soon as possible.
0: So right now, a lot of our listeners are thinking about the cost of travel because of fuel prices. Mm-hmm. And, you know, the best deals are in the summer, but it's also a peak season. So where can we find the best deals?
1: Yeah. You know, it's really kind of, I look at it as

0: I grew up in a family of gamers and we love playing games. You got to look at this almost like a scavenger hunt for the deals. You know, you could check out different, make a game out of it. Have fun. Like, honestly, take your family members. If you're going to go on a vacation and say, all right, we got 24 hours. Everybody has to dig in on different websites, different hotels, different cruises, whatever it might be, different airfares, different point systems. And let's see who can find the best deals. Make it a game, make it fun, and really dig around for those best deals.
1: All right. Now, Justin, it wouldn't be fair to have you on my show and not ask you about your blog called Your Bucket List Guide.
0: Sure.
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0: I do have a lot of blog posts on there that I share my personal travel experiences. I love sharing, obviously, travel experiences. So if there's destinations, you can go on the tab on my blog and you can search for different blogs and see if I went to that destination. If I did, great, read the blog. If I didn't, you could always email me and I can try and help you out.
1: Okay, that sounds like a lot of fun. I think our listeners are going to like that a lot. So, for all of our listeners that have their kids out of school now or just getting out of school, graduating from college, and they're looking at planning some trips, or just maybe a couple that wants a romantic vacation, where can they go for more information, especially Myrtle Beach?
0: Yeah, I mean, you could go to tipsontv.com for information on Myrtle Beach, Cunard, World of Hyatt, tipsontv.com. 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Go there, tipsontv.com.
1: All right. For somebody who's experienced more than 70 countries, we appreciate that you were here to give us a few little tips and a couple of great vacation spots. Justin, thank you so much.
0: You're welcome. Thank you.
2: Really traveled from South Pacific to Central and South America. He's taken unforgettable experiences like shark diving, glacier hiking, trekking through the ancient landscape. So I highly suggest you check out his blog and he hosts that Around the World in 80 Seconds, a fast-paced travel series highlighting destinations on the globe. Silly me, I said Georgia. I forgot Myrtle Beach was in North Carolina. I think we did Georgia last week. Anyway, there's a lot of travel out there. If you've missed any of our travel segments, please go back and listen to them. These guys give you some really good tips. And when they tell you to check out the websites, to sign up for the rewards, to, you know, check out the hotels, get their cards, you know, whatever it is, do it, people. It will really save you a lot of money, especially if you're somebody who likes to travel or you do a lot, you know, every year. So I highly recommend it. With that being said, let's take a quick break before we come back with our ladies from the After School Alliance. I really want to be able to help you guys figure out what to do with those kids during the summer because it's tough. So many programs are being cut. I hope I can ask them about that too. You're listening to Tell Me More with Carol Holloway, and we will be right back.
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0: All right. It's fun to put some fun music in here. So here we go, folks. Listen, this is a tough one. You're listening to Tell Me More with Carol Holloway, and I wanted to bring these ladies on because, boy, there is such an unmet need for summer school programs in all the states, in all 50 states. There is such a large demand for summer learning programs nationally, and how do working parents, caregivers manage the summer months for their children? And, you know, are we pleased with the summer programs that are out there? And do they support public investments into these programs? I mean, these are answers that we can find in the results of a new study from the After School Alliance. So joining us is Jody Grant. She's the executive director of the After School Alliance, and Gigi Antoni, vice president, youth development of the Walter Foundation, which supports summer programs. And the new study titled The Summer Struggle is based on interviews with more than 30,000 U.S. parents of school-age children. And it's being released as schools close and as the summer is upon us. And Congress is beginning to work on the fiscal year 2027 budget. Gee, are we going to have one? Which presents an opportunity to increase federal funding for after-school and summer programs. Learning programs. I can't wait to ask the ladies about this. The future of this funding is uncertain, though, even though millions of children are without summer programs that their parents want for them. And a lot of parents are without the food programs that were always supplied during the summer for the children. So I really want to bring these ladies on right now. I have so many questions. I hope I have enough time to talk to them. Let's bring our guests, Jody Grant and Gigi Antoni, on now. Good afternoon, ladies. I was just telling our listeners a lot about what's going on with the new study titled The Summer Struggle. And I am so happy that you are here to help our listeners who have kids just now getting out of school or might already even be out of school. So can you two, I don't know, you're both so highly qualified, Jody and Gigi. So I'm just going to throw the questions out there and ask you to pick who answers them, if you don't mind. I'm pretty sure this one's for you, Jody. What did the new After School Alliance study find?
1: Sure. So thank you so much for having us. And yes, this is a time of year where far too many of our parents are really struggling because their children don't have access to summer programs. And what our study found was that across our nation, in every state, rural, urban, suburban, far too many of our parents, particularly low-income and middle-income parents, are struggling to find summer programs for their kids. So for every child that's in a program, there's another child who does not have access. And the biggest barrier is the cost.
0: So this makes it so difficult. So what exactly is happening? I know you guys have Jody, you in the past have secured billions of dollars in federal and state investments. And Gigi, I'm sure you as well have. So what is the government doing? Are they cutting these programs or do you have to lobby them to try to get the funds? Tell me where we stand across the spectrum.
1: So that's a great question, Carol. And I think the answer is it varies state to state. The federal funding, which has always been bipartisan, has not increased in many years. I mean, the good news is it's still there, but as costs rise and the funding doesn't increase, that of course takes a toll on the parents and the kids that are in these programs. And then we have a bunch of states, including Pennsylvania, that have put money into the programs, but it's just not enough. So we need to be doing more at every level, federally, statewide, locally, philanthropically. And the truth is the parents that can pay are absolutely paying. So we need to be able to supplement and support those that can't.
0: So I want to let our listeners know that these programs are essential. When I was a very, very young mother, a state program helped me be able to put my child through summer school while I worked. It was a life-saving thing for me. So how do parents check, or, you know, caregivers check to find out what's available to them?
1: So, I would start locally. So go to your school, your PTA, your principal, look for, programs like Boys and Girls Clubs, YMCA, 4-H. Also go to our website, afterschoolalliance.org. We have some state leaders and information that can be helpful. But, the reality is for far too many of our parents, they even, if they want these programs, cost, transportation, or a lack of enough programs is going to be a big barrier.
0: So, Gigi, you work in an area in Dallas or oversee an area in Dallas that serves 130,000 young people with school and community programs. How are you seeing it affecting you in Texas?
2: So in Texas, there's new legislation in Texas at a state level that is filling some of that gap, and it has to do with the school finance legislation in Texas that is making it easier for schools to offer programming in the summer. And schools are a big part of it, but don't forget your civic infrastructure as well. So often your parks and rec, your libraries, your other sorts of youth-serving, public-facing infrastructure can be really helpful. But getting to 130,000 kids in a community is about cross-sector partnerships. It's about taking all of those public assets for young people and connecting it in very intentional ways to all of the nonprofit and community-based programming that's available in communities. So it is not a one-stop problem solution. It's definitely about communities coming together and finding ways to make sure that it's not an add-on, that summer is really an essential part of kids, of recognizing that summer is an essential part of making kids, successful in matriculating through school and contributing their community and being prepared to go into the workforce.
0: So what happens to students and kids that aren't able to access summer programs? What are you seeing in your studies?
1: So I'm really glad you asked that question, because what we know is that students that are in these programs are more likely to return to school on track or even ahead of the game. And then for our students that aren't, there's something called the summer slide, where they, come to school less prepared than when they left. But I also want to add, and particularly in Pennsylvania, where there has been legislation to support some of these programs, juvenile crime goes up during the summer when kids don't have a place to go where they're active and engaged and making good choices. And that's been a big concern in the state, as well as I think parents more and more so are really worried about screen time and social isolation and the impact that has long run on their kids.
2: Yeah, and that's right, Jenny. And I really would also add that not only does juvenile crime go up, but crimes against young people also go up, because kids are more vulnerable because they aren't in safe places with caring adults in productive learning environments.
0: So for some of our kids, and it's tough because when kids get a certain age, and according to the summer struggle, quite a few kids age out of regular summer programs. So what do we do with those kids that are a little bit older, that are, teenagers, that are like, man, I'm not going to a summer program?
1: There are great summer programs for teenagers, and, they're going to look and feel very different than a program for our elementary school or maybe even middle school youth. But, there's programs that incorporate summer jobs, programs that incorporate service. There's programs where they might be, engaged in enrichment, whether it's theater or robotics or sports. But it's unfair to say the programs don't exist for those kids. They do. There's just not enough at all. And the programs that do exist are really terrific. There's even programs where older youth are working with younger youth or getting certifications as part of their summer learning programs.
0: So for some of these programs and parents or caregivers that are in that low to middle class income, I'm sure they have to fill out applications and list their income to be able to get some help or maybe all the help that they need. But what about the parents? We're seeing gas prices and gas gouging going on throughout this country, and some people barely even make, like here in Pennsylvania, minimum wage is $7.75 and gas is almost $5 a gallon. Yeah. Is that being considered now currently into the affordability for these kids? I know it's a tough question to ask.
1: No, I think it's very real. I mean, as prices keep going up, and you know, gas is a big one, but all costs, we need to be doing more. And one of the things this study found is that for low-income parents that are able to send their kids to a summer program, it's 10% of their summer income is going to put their child in a program. And for higher-income parents who are paying more in general for the programs, it's 3% on every $100. So it's 3% of their income. So you're seeing this huge disparity, and as a result, it's not surprising that 13% of low-income kids are in these programs, and the vast majority, 87%, are not. And when you get to high-income kids, it's almost 50% of them are in these programs.
0: So tell me how you handle the high demand versus the actual access for these children getting into the school, because there's a lot of kids that need structured summer programs.
1: I think you're helping us with that, because what we really need to do is educate the public and educate our policymakers, let them know, parents need to raise their voices, that we need more of these programs because it is essential for our students, it's essential for our working parents, and it's really essential for our communities.
0: So does the Summer Alliance programs or any of these after school programs help with parents that might need transportation for their children?
2: A lot of programs do offer transportation, particularly coordinated programs through school districts. So they often will have an opportunity for kids to get transportation. It still remains a tremendous barrier for some kids, particularly in suburban and rural communities.
0: So another question for these programs, you know, for some kids, the only meal they got was the meal that they got at school under government funded programs. Do after school summer camps work with, work with the alliances and after school programs to make sure these kids are fed, because the programs have been cut as well?
1: That the answer to that is a big yes. It's actually a deep concern. So many of our children and youth rely on meals when they're in school. And if they're in a summer learning program, we can tap into other federal funding streams and leverage resources, or, you know, local communities too, to provide meals for our students. We had a webinar yesterday, and we had a superintendent from a school district in Texas who was talking about how they had different restaurants taking a turn each day to feed the kids. But there's also other federal and state funding sources that we can tap into to feed kids over the summer if they're in these programs.
0: Right. So, Jody, why does the Wallace Foundation support the summer learning program? I mean, you really are involved.
2: Yeah, I think the Wallace Foundation invests in summer because for almost two decades, because it's clear, the research shows us that it's a very, very important lever for us to pull when we think about making sure kids stay on track in school, making sure that they're have opportunities to develop new skills and to explore their career interests and be prepared for, to be successful as adults. And the disparity between the amount of kids who have access to those kinds of programs and the kids who don't have access is, it's an emergency. It's unacceptable. So the Wallace Foundation does lean into that space because it is productive in solving a lot of issues that we face as a country and as communities.
0: Now, for our parents and caregivers that are listening, and this is a question for both of you, we know that you handle the processes for being able to get these kids into these programs after school. How long do these programs run? Is it a month? Is it till they go back to school? What are the guidelines for that?
1: It's going to vary program by program, but many of them are 6 to 8 weeks. But it really is going to depend, even within a small community, program to program.
0: That's really good. That pretty much covers the summer. And how long do the programs run? I mean, most programs, so there's after school programs that start at, when kids get out at 3 o'clock or whatever time they get out of school these days. It's so varied, usually till 6 o'clock. I was one of those parents that was always late. How long, how many hours does a summer program run, or does that vary state to state as well?
1: I'm going to say that varies state to state. When I taught in a summer learning program, we started pretty early in the morning because we need kids to get to the program before their parents went to work, and we'd serve breakfast and we went till, the end of the day. But again, that's going to vary program to program in each state or locality.
0: Jody, you have secured billions of dollars in federal and state investments. Do you find some states or some Congress members easier to work with than others? Just a question. No, you have to give names.
1: It's absolutely true. And we have secured billions of dollars for the funding. And I think one of the beautiful things about after-school and summer learning programs is you have members of Congress on both sides of the aisle that really care about kids in their community. And so our goal is to get those kids and those families to really illustrate what's happening and why it matters to the community. So we have a bunch of champions. I would say the ones that love kids are our best champions. But it would surprise you. And we have a Senate and a House After School Caucus that you can, go look at to see who our biggest champions are. But that's been the best part. It's been seeing.
0: Well, that's important.
1: Yep. Seeing the members of Congress at the federal level that really do kind of take down their guard and love children.
0: Ladies, we could talk so much longer, but I know you have other people to share this news with. Where can our listeners go to get more information?
1: So afterschoolalliance.org.
2: And the wallacefoundation.org has more information.
0: Well, I thank you so much for joining us this afternoon. Very important topic. Have a great summer. We appreciate you being here.
1: Thank you.
2: Thank you so much.
0: Okay, bye-bye.
2: Bye-bye.
0: And listeners, there are plenty of after-school programs here in Pennsylvania. You can look up the After School Alliance. You can also look up the Summer Struggle for Everyday Families, that report, and look at what is there. There's a lot of help out there if you need it. And I stupidly gave everybody a 50-cent raise. I thought the minimum wage was $7.75 in Pennsylvania. No, it's not. It's $7.25 an hour. How do you handle that when gas is almost $5 a gallon? I just want to point out that it's been since 2009 that we had a minimum wage increase. That's 17 years with no minimum wage increase. We need to start going after our governors and our state senators and Congress to get the minimum wage in Pennsylvania raised. That's a disgrace. I hate to say that, but it is. Let's take a quick commercial break, and then we're going to address our teens and driving. You're listening to Tell Me More with Carol Holloway, and we will be right back.
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0: Oh my goodness, there is so much going on. So much going on in the world right now. And driving cars for teens is a tough one. This is a tough time of year for driving cars and for our teens. Summer is the highest month, and we just came off Memorial Day. And the period between Memorial Day and Labor Day seems to be one of the worst times to deal with all of this that's going on. And I just lost my page. So let me see if I can reduce my screen here and get back to where I was. Okay, here we go. So we have Bob Passmore has been with us before. He is the Department Vice President, Personal Lines, American Property Casualty Insurance Association. And Rebecca Weist is joining us. She is the Senior Research Scientist at the Insurance Institute for Highway Safety. We know all about them, you know, the test crash dummies. And with all that's going on, you know, believe it or not, there is a teen traffic fatality spike by nearly 26% compared to the rest of the world. That's pretty darn huge. I don't want to take too much time because I think it's really important to bring Bob and Becca on to talk about what is happening with our teens and what we can do with the distracted driving and what we can do, because teens have a crash rate nearly four times of more than those of drivers 20 and older. That's a big number. So holidays like the 4th of July see a higher rate of crashes. I mean, let's not wait any longer. Let's bring these guys on. Just so you know, if you miss any of this interview, you can listen to the podcast later. You're listening to Tell Me More with Carol Holloway. Let's bring our guest on now. Good afternoon, Bob. Welcome back to the show. And Rebecca, welcome along with Bob. So many questions. The summer seems to be the most dangerous time for teen driving. I was surprised by the statistics. Tell me what's going on here.
1: Well, I mean, in general, teens are at higher risk for crashes because they are beginners. They're still learning how to drive, and driving is a complicated thing to do. So when you are a beginner, you are more prone to errors. And when you're driving a car, the cost of an error is really high. In the summer, the schedules kind of break down. Everything is a little bit less structured, and people end up, especially teens, end up driving places that they've never been before on unfamiliar roads, maybe with more people in the car. There's just kind of a lot more going on, and it opens the door for a lot more opportunities to crash.
0: So with that being said, Bob, how big is the problem of distracted driving, especially during the summer months? And is there a way for us as parents to turn off our kids' phones when they're driving?
2: Well, you know, distracted driving remains an epidemic on our roads, and the risks certainly increase during the summer months when more people are traveling, schools are out, roads are busy with vacation traffic, and those teen drivers are out there with less structured days, and that creates kind of a perfect storm for distraction-related crashes. But as you point out, distracted driving is very preventable, and staying focused behind the wheel is the simplest and most important thing a driver, especially a teen driver, can do to protect themselves and their passengers and everything else on the road. And there are some, first of all, having those conversations with your teen driver and making sure they understand the importance of staying focused, making sure they're using features like the do not disturb while driving feature that's on pretty much every smartphone now that will turn off notifications and things like that while your vehicle's in motion. Those are important. But, you know, really making sure that your teen driver's staying, and all of us staying focused and engaged and putting down that phone are some of the most important things you can do.
0: So, Bob, how do we help those kids where the parents are saying, do as I say, not as I do?
2: Well, one way to do it is there's technology can be helpful. A lot of insurers now offer telematics or usage-based programs that reward safe driving habits, such as, you know, smooth braking and avoiding speeding and limiting phone use while driving. Those also, not only do they help you save on your auto insurance, but they provide a platform for discussion between, they give feedback to the driver about how they're doing and how safe they're driving, and also can be a platform for discussion between the teen and their parents about how they're driving.
0: Okay, so Becca, this is a good one for you because of the research that you've done. What specific rules should parents set for new drivers before handing over the keys?
1: So parents, first and foremost, should familiarize themselves with their state's graduated driver licensing laws, because the state has some like baseline things that they are not going to allow teens to do when they're driving independently. And most of these apply, you know, when a teen starts driving independently, that first 6 months when they've gotten their license and they can drive by themselves is when the highest risk occurs. So they want to keep them from doing things that are especially risky. And for teens, that involves driving late at night or super, super early in the morning overnight, because driving when you're tired is bad for everybody. But it is especially dangerous for teens because they are beginners. So we want to keep them from driving super late at night. And then also one of the riskiest things that teens can do is drive in a car with their peers without adult oversight. So you want to keep teens from driving with other teens. Some states will allow teens to have up to maybe one to two other teen passengers without an adult in the car. I would recommend parents just like, not at all. Don't allow that, because that that way lies danger.
0: Okay, makes a lot of sense. So, but it's still hard because teens are teens, and they just don't always listen. But I like the ideas, Bob. How can drivers, especially those of us that have a new teen driver in our household, keep the insurance rates down? Because the minute one of those kids has an accident, our insurance rates go up.
2: Well, just adding a teen driver to your auto insurance policy is going to increase your rates. And we already talked about some of the reasons that younger drivers have earned their reputation. They are more likely to be involved in crashes. But, you know, aside from setting clear expectations with your teen drivers and having them focus on safety, adding a new driver is actually a really good time to shop around for insurance. Every company, you know, assesses risk of a young driver a little bit differently. So you might find that you can get a better price with another company than you're currently with, or at the very least, you spend an hour or two getting quotes. You talk to your insurance agent, you talk to some other companies. You may find that you got the best price where you are now, but shopping around is really the best thing you can do. And another thing you can do is, as I said before, a lot of companies offer those telematics or usage-based programs that reward safe driving habits. You usually get a discount just for signing up, and they're great for, particularly good for, you know, families that have new drivers coming on the policy.
0: Okay, now Bob and Beck, I sold cars for over 10 years, and I always knew when the teens came in, I always gave them a lecture. I couldn't help myself, like, you know, some of the things that you're saying. But I also talked to the parents, and it was really important for me that they picked a car that was safe. Like, I didn't like when the parents would come in and say, well, we're getting him a Mustang, because I didn't feel it was the safest car out there. So what are some of the tips for selecting a safe vehicle for a teen?
1: So IHS partners with Consumer Reports every year to publish a list of recommended vehicles for teens. And there are new and used vehicles on the list, because we know that budget is a significant contributing decision-making factor for parents. So sometimes you just get what you can afford. In fact, it's getting more and more likely because cars are just so expensive right now. But the principles of what goes on the list are pretty simple. We want to keep things kind of in the Goldilocks range of sizes, so nothing too small or too large. You want something that's like maybe a midsize to a large sedan or a small to a midsize SUV. And then we want the highest crash test ratings possible, lower horsepower. So as you say, something that's especially sporty can increase the likelihood of speeding related crashes. And teens are already especially susceptible to those. They're disproportionately involved in speeding related crashes. But yeah, we want ultimately something that is crash worthy in the unfortunate event of a crash, and something that can help them prevent crashes. So if you have a little bit more money to put in to the you know, project of buying your kid a car, you put them in something with crash avoidance features like automatic emergency braking, because that, you know, provides a little bit of extra scaffolding to keep them away from crashes in the first place.
0: Okay. Now, Bob, going back to your question about insurance, you know, some teens work really hard to be able to have that independence, and they want to carry their own car insurance. Do you advise it? I know it's high, but do you advise a teen to have their own personal car insurance as opposed to being on the parents' policy if they can afford it?
2: You know, that's I guess that's a that's something for the that's an option for the family. One of the things you can do when you're having those discussions with your insurance agent or other companies, if you're shopping around, is you can look at, OK, how much would it cost if my son or daughter had their own policy? And if they actually own their own vehicle and it's titled to them, they might need to have their own policy, but that's a discussion you can have, and you can make your comparisons and make your decisions accordingly. I do think in most cases you're going to find that it's less expensive to stay on the parents' policy, because most likely the parents might have other discounts that wouldn't be available to the son or daughter, like a bundling discount for their home and auto and an umbrella policy, or there are other discounts that they could be, you know, the family could be qualified for, but not the teen driver on their own.
0: Okay. Becca, you said that you work with Consumer Reports to put out a list on new and used cars, and you talked about the difference in sizes. Right off the top of your head, and this might be a tough one because you don't have your report right in front of you, but are there certain cars that you would usually recommend to parents over other cars, or does it just depend on the safety features?
1: It really depends on the safety features and the crashworthiness. So I tend to not like to single out individual vehicles, but it's, you know, there's a little bit of everything on the list, honestly. Like, it's all sorts of brands that you would recognize. There's Volvos, there's Kias, there's Hondas and Toyotas and Subarus. And, you know, it's a relatively sizable list that we put out. So yeah, I tend to like, we want to avoid especially small cars because they basically lose the physics battle in the event of a crash. And I tend to suggest that we avoid especially large cars because, as I pointed out, having lots of passengers in the car is especially dangerous for teen drivers, and having a lot of passenger capacity can encourage teens to put lots of people in their cars, and we don't want that.
0: Okay. I was really surprised to see that holidays like the 4th of July have the highest rate of crashes. So with that being said, I always felt like, you know, the first car should be a used car that's not super pretty, because the likelihood of having even a minor accident, in my opinion, seemed to be high. So, Bob, because you're in the insurance industry, say our teen, our young adult has an accident, what recommendations should they do, or what can you tell them to do when that happens besides calling their parents?
2: Calling their parents is important. Number one, make sure that you keep yourself safe. Don't stand out in the roadway or in traffic, things like that. If somebody in the accident, if somebody involved needs, you check on the other people in other vehicles, make sure everybody's okay. If anybody needs medical care, and call 911. It is important not to discuss, not to get into a discussion about what happened with the other drivers. You know, focus on if anybody's hurt and making sure everybody's okay, and then calling the teen driver, calling their parents, and then cooperating with the police if they when they arrive, telling the story there, and then calling your insurance company to find out next steps. They can often they can help with getting your vehicle towed and giving you recommendations on how you can get your vehicle repaired and things like that. But it's important at the scene, it's important to focus on, is anybody hurt? Do they need medical care? Don't get into discussions about who did what. Focus on those things first.
0: So I think it's also important to mention that sometimes when young kids are in an accident, they are intimidated by an older driver or an aggressive driver. At that point, the other driver might be uncooperative or might be like, hey, I'll give you $500. I didn't do that much damage. What should a teen do? Because I've seen it happen.
2: I think you want to say, you know, I think I'll have you talk to my parents. And sometimes sometimes the parties can resolve something on their own, but that's something that should go between the parents and the other driver, not the teen driver.
0: Right. So all teen drivers should, no matter what, call the police, call their parents. And What about, you know, they have their cell phones at that point. Should they be taking pictures of anything? Because that would be my first inclination.
2: It's not a bad idea. If it's safe to do so, traffic conditions and things like that. If the other driver is, you know, being in any way threatening, you know, that might be able to set them off. So I think you have to make it's a good idea to have pictures of like the points of impact of both vehicles, what the scene of the accident looked like at the time, but you also have to take account what's safe. And that's safe from a traffic standpoint. You know, don't stand out in the middle of the highway trying to take a picture. And what's safe from interaction with the other driver. If the other driver is at all being aggressive or the team doesn't feel comfortable, that's not a good time to be out there trying to take pictures and just raising another point of conflict.
0: I just want our listeners to hear that because they can have that conversation with their kids. Becca, the Insurance Institute for Highway Safety, how often are they testing cars? Do they do it every time a new vehicle comes out? Do they do it on a yearly basis? Do they do it? I know you said used cars, so they're doing it on used cars as well. So tell our listeners a little bit about what they can expect.
1: So the list of vehicles, like we test models every year as the model year comes out. So the crash avoidance systems, we also test those, and the crash testing gets done a couple times a week. And we kind of cycle through everything for our consumer ratings program. So everything on our list has been tested by us. And this, the vehicles on the recommended list of used vehicles go back. I think the oldest ones are maybe we have a couple 2014 models on there. So we were doing crash testing back then too. And they all, were tested at the time and earned the highest ratings possible then.
0: Thank you for sharing that information with our listeners, because I believe Consumer Reports is an excellent source when choosing a vehicle, not just for yourself, but for your teens. I thank you both for being with us today. Could you tell our listeners more about where they can get additional information?
1: You can go to IIHS.org/teens.
2: And okay. APCI.org/teen driver safety.
0: Great. Well, thank you both. I know you'll be back to join us again to keep us up to date. Thank you for joining us this afternoon.
1: Thank you so much.
0: Bye-bye. All right, listeners, if you missed any part of the show, please go to the podcast. It'll be up later today. Listen, I only have a couple minutes left here, but the delusional dementia dozing Don, our illustrious president of the United States, says he's 238 pounds and he's 6'3". Well, I'm a supermodel and I make billions of dollars. So if you believe that lie, oh my gosh, people, you are so foolish. So my quote for today by Immanuel Kant: but a lie is a lie and in itself intrinsically evil, whether it be told with good or bad intentions. Think about that. Think about what is going on. As I said at the top of the hour, your head is on a pivot stick, just spinning and spinning with all the BS that's going on from this president while he's stealing money right out of your pockets. Nothing is getting better. Things are getting worse for 65-70% of the people in this country, unless you're wealthy. So choose wisely when it comes time to vote. And if you really want to make your voice heard, and we'll do more of this next week, June 14th, the delusional dementia dozing Don, our illustrious president, has a birthday. And let's all show up by protesting. His 250th anniversary is not about him, it's about us. So as always, I say pay it forward, do something nice for somebody, show up at the rally on June 14th. And we'll be back next week, same place, same time. Thank you so much for listening.

0: Hey, Max, you look absolutely dashing in that purple tie. Ready to harness the world?
1: You bet, Daisy. I'm ready as I'll ever be. And might I say, your purple tie really pops with your vest.
0: Thanks. I almost went with a cape, but didn't want to come across as pretentious.
1: Nonsense. Anyone in our line of work should rock a cape.
0: You might be onto something, Max.
1: Phew. So here we go. First day on the job. You've got this, right?
0: Right. Don't forget, we both graduated from Dogs, Inc. with honors.
1: Which means I can guide my human around a busy city with ease.
0: And I can give my human a restful night.
1: I hope my human is kind and loving.
0: And I hope mine likes wet kisses and zoomies.
1: Ready to make a difference?
0: Born ready. Let's go.
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12: Good morning, America. How are you? 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So a good morning, even if it's not morning to you. I'm excited about today's show. We have our guest today is Nick. You'll meet him in a minute. And Matt Wampler is back, founder and CEO of ClearCogs, who was on one of our previous shows, and he's going to co-host with us today. Good morning, Matt.
13: It's the beginning of my hostile takeover of the Founders Forum.
12: Ah, here we go. Here we go. He's an aggressive entrepreneur. And we have Nick Martin with us. I'll formally introduce Nick in a minute. But in the meantime, I want to talk to you guys, because I know you both like the subject about AI. It's on everyone's tongues these days. You know, it's changing every day. So and on your show, Matt, you got to talk about a little bit what you're seeing. Let's start with Nick this time. I usually start with the co-host, but let's start with Nick, because you have a little different view of AI and where it's going. So what are your thoughts?
14: Yeah. Well, thanks for having me, Mark. Matt, good to see you. For me, as a entrepreneur, somebody who I think I consider myself tech savvy, it feels like it's the first time in my life where I'm starting to feel behind on a subject because AI is moving so quickly. And so I started talking to one of my business advisors, some of my friends that are more in the AI space, of like, how do I just stay up to date on this? And I started listening to a lot of podcasts because that's how I get information on business ideas and on AI. And some really interesting stuff's coming out right now in terms of, I'm sure people, if they follow the space, have heard of like agentic AI and having agents to do things. And those are mostly limited to different applications. So you're talking to Salesforce, you're talking to whatever platform, but there hasn't been anything yet that talks to all of them and really acts as that assistant to you, like you log into your computer and you say, I have a business meeting here and I need to book travel, look at my customer list and see how much money I have in the bank, all in one thing. That's called Model Context Protocol, or MCP. And they're starting to get into the space. Anthropic with Claude is starting to, is the pioneer behind this. And we're starting to get into some really interesting territory. So,
13: do you think that's the future? Do you think it's going to be a one model that you deal with that outsources everything? Or do you think we're going to have different agents that I'm going to interface with based on what I want?
14: I think where it seems to be going is you'll still have those agents that represent the individual apps, but then say, Carbon Reform or your company ClearCogs would have its own customized agent that would talk to all those other agents. That's where I see it going, where there's still, it's agents talking to agents, not one agent to rule them all necessarily.
12: You know, I my context on history is a little different than your guys of technology, because I'm old enough to have been at the 1964 World's Fair. And I remember the biggest thing that made an impression upon me was, I think it was GE had, or AT&T or somebody had picture phones. You know, we were going to have phones that you could talk to people, and they had it on the Jetsons. And all those years of mobile phones, I kept saying, where's the picture phone? Whatever happened. Then all of a sudden, we bypassed that. We got these little devices that are everything, you know, that you can watch movies on, that you can talk to people, you can see each other. And I think of this, so my frame of reference is the Jetsons and Rosie the Robot, right? So to me, what you're talking about with agents is they're really like virtual robots in a sense, or what we thought the robots were going to be. Like, I don't really think we're going to have a robot that walks around serving you food in the house and, doing all that.
13: It's in the works.
12: But I'm sure that is too. I'm sure in restaurants they'll be using them. But I think it's more so that it's like a robotic kind of agent is going to be handling your whole life for you in the way that you're talking about it. Next.
14: Yeah, it's exactly right. Yeah. I mean, we thought initially it was going to be a lot of these blue collar jobs that we're getting rid of, but now it's white collar computer scientists that are being replaced. And now everybody's called a prompt engineer, which basically means I'm really good at talking to AI. Right. And that's now who's paying, getting the jobs at Google and whatnot.
12: Yeah, it's funny because that's what they're saying in manufacturing a few years ago. They said, your job's not going to be replaced by technology if you know technology. But meaning that if you can talk to AI and you know how to conduct the technology, then you'll have a job. Otherwise, you probably won't.
13: Yeah, AI is not going to take your job. Somebody using AI is going to take your job.
12: Exactly. Right. Yes, another way to say it. Well, good conversation there, fellas. So Nick Martin, let me introduce him, is co-founder and COO of Carbon Reform, a climate tech startup which is transforming commercial buildings into high-performance spaces through improved indoor air quality, energy efficiency, and carbon removal. Their modular retrofit technology offers a profitable, sustainable, and scalable solution to the climate crisis, reducing emissions while cutting HVAC energy use. Nick brings a background in chemical engineering, went to my alma mater, by the way, the University of Delaware, which is a big school for that, for chemical engineering. And also he has public sector innovation in his background to his work building a healthier and low carbon future. So again, welcome, Nick. And I just want to say that we talked about this offline, and we'll get to it later, but we talk about the scalable solution to the climate crisis, but that's not why everyone comes to you. And we talked about the motivation. We'll get to that a little bit later, but it definitely is a byproduct or a primary product of what it is you do, which I congratulate you on, because I think that's really important, and a lot more importance than a lot of people put on it, I think. So, Nick, where I'd like to start is because everybody has a reason why they became an entrepreneur, and you have a personal story that was not, you know, not pleasant, that that pushed you in that direction. So if you're open to it, let's talk about that a little bit.
14: Of course. And I, you know, we were talking about this beforehand. I do think I always had the bug looking at, you know, decisions I

0: I'm the oldest child. It was unexpected. So as you can imagine, there was a lot of stuff that I had to like jump in, stop life, clean up, understand how things worked that I knew nothing about estate law or about, about 401ks and finance and
1: Sure.
0: what have you. And I think it taught me a couple of things that really helped me personally and just professionally in this entrepreneurial endeavors is one, I can learn anything if I just put my mind to it. So it helps me when I go into, for example, I'm in HVAC, know nothing about the space, but I didn't know anything about some of those things like estate law when my parents passed. And, I just trust my gut that I'll be able to understand it enough and just like dive right in.
1: Yeah,
0: But I think the
1: I
0: other,
1: didn't think about that, but you did have to learn a lot quickly. So when you know you have to, and then you look back, you say, "Well, that wasn't so hard. I could do that again," you know.
0: Because some of that stuff, it's a grim way to look at it, but the world does not stop when it seems to stop for you. So a lot of things can happen, and if you don't have the right understanding or support systems in those times of crisis, like it's really bad implications that can affect you just personally and your family down the line. And so that was a life lesson. And then the other part is, life is short. It's unexpected. You don't know what's going to happen next. And when I see that from a business standpoint, and when I talk to founders, there's never a right time to start a company. So why not start it today? And that's really what pushed me into it.
1: Matt wants to ask you something quickly.
2: Yeah, Nick, I'm sitting here at the radio station. You got a beautiful view of the Philadelphia skyline, and all I can see are these giant HVAC units on every rooftop. And I guess I've never really looked and noticed them, but they're everywhere. I mean, how big of a problem is this, or big of an opportunity is this, and why hadn't it been done?
0: Yeah, you're selling the technology for us right there, Matt. I appreciate it. Perhaps I can do a quick of what a carbon capture is and why the opportunities in the built environment. I'm all about utilizing existing infrastructure to solve whatever problem is in the world. I think that's really an exciting opportunity as opposed to building new stuff, because that's not always the answer. And we have, as you've seen, large buildings, cities around the world, urbanization. How can we use that to our advantage specifically as we're doing it with climate? Well, those large HVAC systems on tops of buildings that you might see if you're in a high rise or you've seen on a parking garage, that's what moves billions of tons of air through just commercial buildings in the US alone. We're not talking about other countries around the world. So that got us thinking of, if we're trying to solve this climate crisis, specifically of carbon emissions, it's really tough to capture carbon dioxide, which is one of the drivers of global warming. It's really tough to capture it in the middle of the atmosphere in Iceland or in the South Pacific, because it is a fraction of a percent of the total air volume. So you're capturing like a little, it's a needle in a haystack of getting that right molecule.
2: Yeah, it's like going into the ocean. Everything's just floating around versus a stream where it's all coming to you.
0: Right. And it's higher concentrations because humans inside of the buildings are also exhaling CO2. So you actually have an opportunity to capture, get a better bang for your buck, I guess I would say, of removing it inside of the building before it becomes dispersed and diluted outside.
2: Was that a novel idea? I mean, or is this something people had written papers on? Like, there's an opportunity here.
0: I think there's a lot of industries that are like this, or a lot of topics where there definitely was academia talking about it. There was some research around the effects of CO2 on indoor air quality. There was talks about, we spend so much energy on heating and cooling in our buildings, and the solution was always like, let's make a more efficient HVAC system. Everybody was so focused on efficiency and not on conservation, which is really what these conversations always come back to. We were taught, I'm sure you guys in school, was it's conservation at the end of the day. Let's reduce first. And people weren't going back to that, and that's what we're hoping to tackle here.
2: Just needed somebody like you to stand up and say, we're going to go do it.
1: So actually, I'd like to back up just for a second. So
0: Sure.
1: we talked about the need for it and the fact that it's not, that you're approaching a little differently. But how did you go from your entrepreneurial instincts,

0: to choosing this as your business?
1: It was I guess you could say right place, right timing, right co-founder. I knew from previous experience and conversations, I didn't want to do something by myself because it gets very lonely as a solo founder. Matt, I don't know. Are you solo?
2: I have a co-founder and I couldn't imagine a world if I didn't.
1: Yeah, it's the way it's especially when, you know, one of us is having a low, the other's having a high, and we balance each other out. It's nobody really else gets what you're going through unless it's another founder. Your team doesn't, your family doesn't, your investors don't if they haven't been founders. So,
0: By the way, you've met at least one of my partners, I know, and I in the financial services business, I'd always done it myself, and it was hard. And yep. This time I came in with three partners, and it's a humongous difference. So yep. I'm with you on that.
1: Yeah. And in my case too, I knew I wanted to do something in the clean energy climate space. But it wasn't until I met Jo, my co-founder in 2019, she was getting a PhD in material science and engineering at the University of Delaware. So we have that connection. And
0: go Blue Hens.
1: Started talking. What's that?
0: Go fighting Blue Hens.
1: Yeah. One of two female mascots in the country. I think that's the, I don't know if we're,
0: I think when I was in school, it was the only one, I think, but maybe, yeah. But anyway.
1: And her and I started talking at this event that we happened to both be at, and shared a lot of the same values of one, how can we solve big problems, especially climate, with unique solutions that use existing infrastructure, actually democratize access to the technology, because, you know, back to the AI conversation too, how do we make sure AI gets in the hands of everybody at the same rate? So it's not just the Fortune 500s, but how do small businesses get access to it? How do disadvantaged communities get access to it? Same thing with climate solutions. You know, climate disproportionately affects third world countries, underserved communities. How can we create a technology that will improve their indoor air quality as much as it'll improve, you know, one liberty in Center City?
0: Gotcha. Actually, this is a really good time for us to take a break. It's a good jumping off point. So let's take a quick commercial break and we'll be right back on Founders Forum with Nick Martin.
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0: We're back on Founders Forum with Matt Wampler and our guest today, Nick Martin. And Nick, so you and Joe Norris, who's your co-founder, got together. And from then on, it was easy, right? That's another way. I always ask this question, but always in different ways. But I love that you had a laugh over that. So yeah. Tell us about some of the challenges you had along the way.
1: I think for... what I would call deep tech companies that is rooted in some sort of, you know, science or engineering you want to develop, you have the choice of, do I stay with a university, which can provide me with a lot of resources and funding, or take it out on my own? And it really comes down to, you know, it's a decision you make. For us, we wanted more control over our IP and our future and all that. But with that comes more challenges, because then you have to raise your own capital and, you immediately get launched into, I need to either find grants or investors very quickly. Mm-hmm. And that's, you know, the initial challenge. I think it's paid off now, looking 5.5 years back, that we made the right call. But, from there, yeah, it was really understanding what the tech is, where it would fit in the market, and then who the customer is. And we started with first just the chemistry, our roots of let's create the best carbon dioxide filter we can. And then where does it best fit as an application? And like we talked about before the break, an HVAC system, specifically commercial buildings, who's the customer It's either the building owner themselves, or it's these channel partners that are already selling energy efficiency or clean tech to the built environment. So after a lot of that research, and I say that in one breath, but it took 2-3 years to really, really hone that down. It made sense that there was a clear market for this.
0: What strengths have you developed, you know, as a company, as a result of the challenges of raising money? And as an example, I would imagine if you need to raise money again, I don't know if you're going to do another raise, but if you are, you've got that under your belt. You feel a lot more confident going outward, and what other kind of strengths came as a result of some of those challenges that you had?
1: Yeah, the two things that come to mind about the raise first, but I think it relates to anything, is this idea of to become an expert in something. What is it? 10,000 hours of the practice, and this idea of repetition. We've probably had, at least 300 unique conversations with VCs over the last 4 years. And I feel like we have a really good idea of what VCs now, venture capitalists, what they want to see, what investors want to see in us, how they think, getting inside their heads, and understanding the fundraising process. So much so that the least Joe and I can do now is also talk to younger companies in the area who are thinking about going the same route and giving them some feedback and making introductions, because warm introductions in this industry are huge. I think the other part, though, is understanding the signal to noise ratio. And I say that because I was just listening to an interview last night of the best founders and managing that signal to noise. And especially in the early stage, everybody, if you're a first time founder and you're a younger founder, everybody's going to have an opinion about what you're doing, how you're doing it, what team you're building. And I think Joe and I have become really good about understanding what is noise and what is signal, and allowing us to stay focused.
0: That's great. As we look out, we talk about future visions. You elected to talk about your 10-year vision. So if this is the year, 2035, and we're talking, what would have to happen, Nick, over that 10-year period for you, business-wise, and you could personal-wise too, if you want to address that, for you to feel that was the successful 10 years that you wanted to have?
1: Yeah. Well, if I go to immediate business, we are venture-backed and investors want returns and have timelines for that. So it would be getting to a point well within that 10 years where we can meaningfully pay back investors. And what route that takes is still part of our growth and our conversations. But within the business side, it's also having a broader impact. We can have as much of an impact on carbon reduction and climate in the US, but if we're not tackling this globally, it's not like air moves across borders. Right. So even if we can't catch it here, it's going to go to China, it's going to go to India, Europe. How can we create solutions and technology that really impact the broader scale? And then on a personal side, for me, my career is really looking at solutions at the intersection of emerging technology and social impact and equity. And how do I, whether it's, I've done work in healthcare, clean tech, work in STEM education. I see myself doing that. And eventually I'd like to also get into the investing side and actually paying it forward and really meaningfully contributing to solutions that I see could have an impact as well.
2: Hey, Nick, I wanted to go back to the sustainability and how you thread that needle, because it sounds like you're actually creating a business case for why somebody should bring this into their building, right? It's more efficient. It's going to be a healthier workplace. There's a lot of, value prop for an owner of a building, right? And then there's also the sustainability side of things. How do you thread that needle?
1: So I guess the unofficial way I say it is, you don't have to care about climate. Let us care about climate. We're finding a lot of customers still do, and in their different ways. But what we wanted to figure out, especially in the carbon removal space, is nobody is just buying carbon removal for the sake of it. So how do we create value beyond that? And for us, by removing CO2 specifically inside a building HVAC, we can reduce the amount of new air you're heating and cooling to be brought into the building. And that's the massive energy unlock that you can't get from anything else aside from CO2 capture. So energy savings first, we remove CO2 and other contaminants from the air. So, or volatile organic compounds, viruses, bacteria, particulates. So it's an indoor air quality play. and building owners and managers want people to come back into their spaces, renew leases post COVID. So that's the that's a motivating factor, is people want to feel safe in the space. Oh, and if you have stakeholders, shareholders that care about climate, or you have to report to the SEC quarterly on your scope 1-2 goals, we have the climate solution for you too, but it's not the main driver always.
2: Yeah, we reduce food waste in restaurants. The average restaurant we work with reduces one metric ton of carbon every month at each location. Oh. And you know, it's funny, like we have to kind of bury that, because the moment we bring up sustainability, everyone thinks this is going to cost me money, not save me money. But I'm talking with you, I understand, like, no, this is something that saves you money in the building, and it also has this byproduct.
1: Yep. Yeah, I think whether we're talking about carbon capture, waste, solar, wind, if you really dig into it, the economics are pretty favorable right now. Now is the best time to be doing that. And the other thing for us is we wanted to scale this without ever needing government incentives to make it attractive. So even if all government incentives went away, we still have a attractive payback period for our customers.
2: Last question I got for you.
0: Which they are going away to a certain extent, it looks like, right?
1: Yeah, that's another conversation. Yeah,
0: I know it is. But yeah.
2: You guys are a venture-backed business in the hardware space. And I understand you guys are manufacturing in America. That's almost unheard of. That's really difficult. How did you manage that?
1: Good question. Your first part about venture-backed hardware. So typically you think venture-backed software, because that typically has, recurring revenue, hockey puck, what do they call it? Hockey stick growth trajectories. There's a lot of capital out there. They call it patient capital, catalytic capital, that is really for these early stage hardware that you need to actually build stuff to prove it out before you can deploy it. So we've been very fortunate to find really supportive investors in that space. Your second question was related to
2: manufacturing in America. Not only are you doing hardware, but you're making it here.
1: Yeah, I would say any hardware adjacent or specific founder listening out there, it's not as difficult as maybe you might think. And it is a huge selling point for customers. And there are organizations out there like manufacturing extension partners, which are designed to convene local manufacturers in a geography and connect them with new business. So
0: I'll just mention to you, I've done a lot of work with manufacturers. The DVIRC, for instance, in Philadelphia,
1: yes.
0: Delaware Valley Industrial Resource Council is one of those extension partnerships.
1: Yep. And we've already started manufacturing parts of our builds right here in Pennsylvania. So it's able, I think with anything in the startup space, if you're intentional about it from the onset, you can make it happen. Maybe it's not the conventionally easiest way, but there are ramifications for immediately going overseas that people don't take into account either. And if you're just focused on price always, I don't think that's the best way to build a business.
0: We only have a minute left. I have two very quick questions for you. One is, goes back to Matt's original, he's looking out the window again at all the air conditioning units as we're talking. So you've made your case very well for your value proposition. Obviously, one thing in the way would be the initial outlay by the company, and I'm sure you have answers to that. But why isn't everyone doing this? What's standing in your way?
1: The immediate thing is it is a relatively undervalued impact that people realize CO2 can have on reducing energy costs. Our unit does take up space. We're not talking hundreds of square feet of it, but square space is a premium, especially in urban environments. And we're trying to educate the customer around where we can fit it. We're very flexible on where our technology fits in. But I also think it's just getting the word out. So any chance we have, like, opportunities like these to talk about it at professional conferences, having lunch and learns with engineering firms and building owners, we're out there talking about as much as we can.
0: Sounds like it comes down to education, period. Last question. You mentioned this is one of the questions you like to be asked, and it's unusual for someone your age in your 20s. But what thoughts do you have about your legacy? Because I know you think about that.
1: Yeah. I think for me, it's not so much a selfish thing like remembering the name Nick Martin, but having impact that is seen through other people's actions in future generations, whether it's my future family or employees or companies that had an impact and that are generational companies. Cause that's really what I'm trying to do here is build wealth, not just build and exit a company in less than 10 years. That's legacy for me is I don't need it to be my name, but I want to see, you know, how I ran business and how I impacted people reflected in future generations.
0: Well, this was a great conversation. I appreciate you saying that, but we are out of time. And we thank you all for being with us on Founders Forum today. Thank you, Nick Martin, for being here. Thank you, Matt Wappler, for being here again. Cheers out to Carbon Reform and to ClearCogs. And we'll see you again next week on Founders Forum.
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8: 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We are going to be here every Wednesday from 10:30 to 11. There is no bad conversation. There is no good conversation. It is just real estate conversation about what's going on in Philly and the metropolitan area. I am so excited because this is going to be unscripted. That's right. It is not a reality show. This is coming to you live. If you'd like to send me a DM, go to my Instagram, Unscripted Real Estate. Send me a DM and I'll try to answer it as we hear. Stay with me. Share it with your friends. And let's have some fun over the next 30 minutes together. Hey, everybody. Welcome to Unscripted Real Estate Talk. Craig Lurch, eXp Realty, Luxury and Sports Entertainment. Helping everybody in the Philly and the Burbs area. We service everywhere in the United States. So if you're moving, the number one thing we've always talked about is you can't create trust. Trust me, I can always get you with one of my business partners somewhere else. Hey, coming to you live from WWDB AM Talk Radio 860. Got a lot going on in the city. We got a lot of baseball. We had the Phillies kick it out last night. We just got over Cinco de Mayo. Everybody's there. We had the famous May the 4th be with you of May. So, hey, always follow me out on Instagram, Craig Lurch, selling 215, unscripted, also unscripted real estate talk. You can follow us on YouTube. Please follow us on YouTube. We've got all of our full podcasts to go out. We have all of our selling 215 made in Philly shows out there with my son, Corey, touring the city and the burbs, talking about great neighborhoods, what's changing, what's going on, why you should live there. And the best part about it is the businesses that are there that make the community what they are. So please follow us and go from there. You can always call me 267-214-7728. All right, I got my man, Steve Backhour on with me today. He is a short-time person in real estate, but a legend in what he does. So I call him my Lux for my luxury. I call him my loyalty guy because he does all referrals pretty much from all the people he works with. Laughs because he's constantly smiling. One of the happiest-go-lucky guys that bounces around all the time. Nothing stresses him out. Okay, it sometimes does, but been involved in that. And referrals. He's all part of that. He's you know, Philly to the burbs. That's how he lights it up. But, hey, he's always smiling. Hey, welcome, Steve. Let's have some fun today.
9: Thanks for having me here. Really excited. This is my first radio show in a little while, and excited to be here with you on Unscripted. I'm ready for whatever you got.
8: You are definitely unscripted. And by the way, here, keep the mic close. We'll go from there. We had, who was it? Loretta Stark from Joe Bograd's team on air. She only got beeped once, so you're not going to get beeped at all. We were worried about she was going to get beeped a bunch of times when we were going. But, hey, so you've been selling. First of all, how does anybody get to you? What's the best way? What's your Instagram?
9: So it's Philly to Main Line, and the reason why I kind of came up to that name is when I was growing up, I lived basically in every single pocket of the Main Line. So now I live in Philadelphia, but originally I was in Villanova, Bala-Cynwyd, Narberth, et cetera, et cetera. So that's kind of where the name came from.
8: And by you knowing everybody and a lot of people in the city, you've definitely had a chance to know the city and show homes. But what do you love about Philly? I always say we got the grit, we got the passion, we got the brotherly love, except for sports games. You know, that's going to get a little ugly. You know, we don't have the Eagles playing. Can you imagine having the Eagles, the Sixers, the Flyers, and the Phillies playing all at one time right now? It'd be crazy in this city.
9: We were pretty close the other day. We just missed the Eagles.
8: There we go.
9: So, but we do have Eagles draft talk. So we've pretty much got all four teams going in at the same time.
8: There you go. So what do you love about Philly? Why should people live in Philly? What have you experienced other than you were born here and it's in your blood?
9: One of the great things about Philadelphia is that it's affordable. It's in between D.C. and New York. And if you look at the property rates of what you can get in either of those cities, it's a fraction of what you're able to get in Philadelphia.
8: Especially on taxes and stuff like that. I mean, some of the taxes in these cities are crazy. The city's going through this huge burst right now. We have the 250th birthday. So matter of fact, whether you all believe it or not, you're part of Philly. All of you came from Philly at some part. The 13 colonies, you all started with the Declaration of Independence. And everything started here. So we got the big 250th birthday. You live downtown. You served them, and you also crash a lot out in the burbs. What are you seeing? There's a lot of excitement with work going on down there.
9: Yeah, Philadelphia, we're seeing a renaissance. It's really exciting, especially the 250th anniversary of our city. I think that they're shutting down the Ben Franklin Bridge for a celebration. So it's going to be one big party throughout July.
8: I'm excited. I mean, you got a lot of traffic going on. It's like, Jesus, where's all this traffic? You got traffic at 30th Street Station. You got traffic down JFK. But all of a sudden, like in 3 months from now, it's going to be, oof, done. And here we go. All right. I know you love hanging out in that the Rittenhouse area. I know you get to hang out with Corey a bunch down there, down at Rouge, and get to see, you know, all the bartenders who we're friends with. I go on my funnels, change lives, you know, make money and have fun. Let me tell you something. The service staff in this city changes lives for the people to come visit here, because then they want to live here and they want to come back. And that rises our whole city coming up. But what's your favorite cheesesteak?
9: Well, being on this show, I have to say Angelo's.
8: All right, we're not going to hold you that, but go ahead.
9: But I like Angelo's. I like Del Rossi's as well. All right. I think both of those are excellent. And then there's a sleeper out there that Brian Epstein actually introduced me to called Shays.
8: Ah, is that the one with that crazy pepper? Is that the one that Josh likes or those guys like? You got like some, I don't know. It's like the peppers, the Mexican peppers. They get burnt down and they spread it on them.
9: That may be the one. I just think that they have a very high quality meat.
8: There you go. All right. So there you go. There's the tests of Philly. So, all right, we're going to get in a little bit real quick of Did You Know Today for a little bit of fun. And then we're going to jump right into real. Did you know today, and by the way, we could not survive without them. National Nurses Day. If you know a nurse out there, say hello, say thank you, take them a present. Because remember, when we're sick, we never say thank you enough. We always whine to them. It's like your airplane stewardesses and stewards. I always bring them chocolate-covered pretzels to say thank you before we fly, just because I know some people are going to be mean to them and I want to make their day. It's part of the Changing Lives thing, but it's National Nurses Day. You know a nurse?
9: I know a few nurses. Being in the city, I live next to Jefferson, so there's a lot of nurses that live in my building.
8: Libby's friend that I know. She's a nurse. Come on.
9: Oh, Caitlin Gallagher.
8: That's it, Caitlin Gallagher.
9: She's not fully a nurse. She's a physician's assistant.
8: All right, well, that's good. You know what I also I despise? Grumpy people. Today is Great American Grump Out. If you see a grumpy person today, go up, give them a hug. Life's too short to be grumpy, man. I can't stand grumpy people. I mean, if anybody ever says to me I'm grumpy, I'm like, oh, boy, time to get an adjustment. I'm going over here for 5 minutes. I don't call it being grumpy. I call it being distracted for a minute or two in the middle of a fire hose. You know, you ever get grumpy? I don't think you do. You always smile.
9: I try to smile. I think smiling is infectious.
8: Here we go. All right. Also, we're going to do National Entrepreneurs Day. That's going to be able to ride us right in the real estate here. It's National Entrepreneur Day. Real estate is a business. If you're a real estate agent, you think you have a job, you don't. It's a business, because unless you're creating new clients, working with new buyers and sellers naturally and daily, you are going to be out of a job. So it's really created a business. And it's a business to help. Everybody says, why do you like to do this radio show? Well, I like to bring out the ahas. What do sellers need to know? What do buyers need to know? And what's really happening? Because it is a business. Now, you've been doing this a little over 3 to 4 years now. You were in B2B sales of technology before, right?
9: Yep.
8: And you decided to come into the real estate business, use this, I'll call widget, or use this product, which is where people need to live. People need to live somewhere, and they're going to own their home, or they're going to rent from somebody else, or they're going to be in jail or whatever. But we're talking about home ownership here. How did you get into it?
9: Yeah, so I was in tech sales, and I was also at a family business at one point, and I wasn't necessarily satisfied with where I was. So a mentor of mine by the name of Bart Blatstein asked me what I was doing one day.
8: Mm-hmm.
9: And he said, hey,
8: kid.
9: Son, kid, what are you doing at 10 o'clock? Be at my house prompt. From there, literally kidnapped me, took me to Atlantic City, showed me the entire city, and took me through a day in the life. By the end of it, he asked me a very important question. Do you want to do this? I said, yeah, this is exciting. Every single day seems like it's different, where before I felt it was a little bit monotonous.
8: Mm-hmm.
9: And he looked at me in the eye, challenged me, and said, you got 30 days to pass your license. If you don't pass, don't talk to me again.
8: That's a commitment. That's called burning the bridges there. You know, I know some people that have taken a test a lot of time. You did it and you came out. But again, you came from a sales background. How did that help you with buyers and sellers? You didn't know the product a lot, but remember, one of the things that I mentioned is trust. You had trusted relationships with people from other businesses. So how did that transition into the real estate to change the real estate world?
9: So I came from a world of sales methodology that was based on data. And what we would often say is it's not necessarily what we're doing or how we're talking. The data is the one that's speaking for us. And it was our job to kind of help through data identify aha moments. And so that kind of framework, which was called the Challenger methodology, which is employed by, you know, SAP, all these large business organizations, mm-hmm. Mm-hmm. of how to get more times with doctors or how to do this or how to. Basically, people want to learn. They want to hear something that maybe they didn't necessarily know beforehand and that they can then carry through in their lives through their business. So my goal is to lead with insight. And so I've transitioned from that B2B to B2C, because I think that insight-led conversations.
8: B2C is what? Business to client.
9: Yeah, business to consumer, okay. Right? Business to client. So now I'm changing that conversation where maybe I'm addressing a boardroom or a number of key stakeholders and now whittling it down to just one or two for somebody that's buying what's oftentimes their biggest investment in their entire life.
8: So how do you break down that data for that individual? How do you make that buyer, let's say that first time home buyer, or you do a lot like I do. My ideal client, who I work a lot with, is the trade up client. I'm selling their home, then I'm helping them buy. So it's, how do you get through that transition with them? They're not going to be homeless. They're not going to freak out. Where am I going to put all my stuff? How does that database stuff work, or the data stuff?
9: Yeah, and sometimes it is challenging for a new consumer or even an old consumer, right? Like, a lot of people will just be like a bartender, and they'll give you what you want. That's not the role that I necessarily look at myself as. More like a personal trainer that's going to help you get to where you need to be. And sometimes it may be a more difficult path, but at the end, you're going to feel more rewarded. So that's kind of how I look at my role.
8: That's a great analogy. I like that. I've never had them turn into that. There's going to be pain, but the pain that you're going to withstand is going to help you gain and going through the point. Buying and selling a house, or buying a house the first time, is like going through the high level stresses of death, divorce, dating, diamonds, diapers, all that stuff. And those are real challenging points. So when you're dealing with that buyer, you're going to sit them down. You're going to kind of hear where they're at. You're going to take them through that process. That helps a lot. That's the aha for a lot of buyers. Not waking up at 2 a.m. and saying, oh, we're going to go buy a house and jump out and do it. I've always said, set a plan. Set the goal out. Where are we going to do it? Don't do it on a knee jerk. It's not like going out and all of a sudden I'm going to buy a car, walking into a shop and say, oh, I like the color of this. God bless you if you do that. Not that I haven't done it when I was younger. I don't do it now. I go out and I make sure I'm thinking a little bit. But so what advice do you have for buyers that are buying in this marketplace today that is less inventory? We know that. We are feeling price changes in different marketplaces. You have different price changes in the city of Philadelphia, different pockets of the city. What advice do you have for that buyer? What's that moment for them that's going to help them?
9: Yeah, so the first is, you want to make sure that you're always keeping a level head, because in this market, it's very, very difficult. So that's the first thing. You may not get your first, your second, your third, but you have to stay strong, because eventually you'll be able to get that house, but it may not be right away. In fact, I think that missing on a home, that pain, allows you to kind of become comfortable enough to experience what this market is. And without feeling that initial pain, it's very difficult to get a home, because you have to really want or need a home in this market in order to get one, especially if you're looking in the main line of the suburbs. Now, the city is a whole different animal in itself, but if you're looking for a home in the main line, you have to mentally prepare yourself.
8: Exactly. What is the price point that you're seeing the buyers are having the most challenge? Is it that 1.5 to 2.5, and then once it breaks that 2.5?
9: So,
8: and then above that, over to 5, it's just a different animal, but I'm just curious.
9: So if you're looking for like a home that's $1 million, that home may have actually been $750 previously, right? So then that $1 million home that most people are going for, now they're going for 1.3 up to 1.5. And so now that 1.5, 1.6 home may be going for 2. I'm seeing a little bit of a break where in like the 2.5 to 3 range, people are able to get homes a little bit easier.
8: Mm-hmm.
9: There was one that we just had that went almost $1 million over ask. That was in that 2 range. But I'm seeing that less and less often. I'm seeing the hardest.
8: That's an anomaly. That's like that way one out there. That's also like that 2 million selling for a million. It's like being right place, right time. It happened. It had the things for it. But in the normal marketplace,
9: that 1.3 to 1.8 range is very, very competitive. And contingencies make it even hairier.
8: There you go. And then, so let's go to the city. What pockets are you working in and seeing that influx with some buyers having that challenge?
9: So I'm seeing a lot of developers acquiring older properties and renovating them. I'm seeing a lot in the $1 million area around Rittenhouse that are being built. There are also new construction homes that are, you know, in the 3 to 4 million being built, but I see that a lot less. I'm seeing a lot more competition around just under $1 million.
2: Mm-hmm.
9: And then that's kind of creating a bit of a bidding war, depending where you are. School districts and catchments matter as well. So I'm seeing greenfield properties go for more than they ever have before, because there's a focus on, you know, where is my kid's education going to be? Do I need public? Do I need private? These are all things that kind of are very important.
8: You know, it definitely hits the pocket, especially if you're going to decide whether you're going private school or not. There are a lot of clients of mine that say, look, our kids are going to go to private school regardless of what. I'm not really concerned about it, so I'll pay the less taxes. I'll get more house. They're not worrying about the zip code yet. And some points in the main line, you're going to pay for the zip code because you're getting the school district, because it's kind of like going to a private school, but you're paying for it one way or the other. Then you got the other people that are doing a private school and the house, and they really don't care just because of the zip code. In the city, you're seeing a lot of people that'll come out to the private schools, and they're paying for the transportation because they've got the I'll call it the amenities of this city, to be able to walk around. Going from the Delaware River to the Schuylkill River, what's four miles walking? I mean, you can literally do that fairly in it. Look, if I can do it following Mrs. Lurch and Corey and you know, walking at a fast pace, anybody can do it. But, I mean, that's one of the things why people are down there, especially under that million mark. It's not the affordable housing that Sherelle Parker has been talking about, that we need the 300 to 500. I think that's more in the outlining part of the downtown, which is in that Port Richmond above that, that's coming out and they're starting to build, because that's what really needs to be built. That will then change the whole world, because that's the quagmire we're facing, is that 300 to 600 in the city that's in newer shape that buyers want to buy, that don't have to do a lot of work in the upcoming years. That also has size and amenities.
9: And just coming back to one thing that you mentioned, that people are more willing for schools to make that trip from the city to the suburbs. It's also putting a premium on parking. So what I'm seeing is, in new construction, it's actually very tight, and it's hard for developers to actually have parking on a lot of these properties. So there's a huge premium on parking if you're able to build with parking or make a carve out in the back. However, it's few and far between, and I'm seeing builders try to test higher price points without parking to varying effects.
8: That'll definitely affect them. Let's switch to sellers. You had an interesting. We were having a conversation earlier today in what I call the Steve-isms. I have the Craig-isms, and you had the Steve-isms of some of your one-liners and. This is a real estate one-liner. You were talking about pricing. What was that, being priced right, price this? Tell me that again.
9: Pricing is super important. In fact, probably more today than ever before. What I found is you cannot price something too low, especially when it comes to this mainline market, but you can price too high. And what you're seeing is certain agents are maybe pricing where they think the valuation should reach to. And those are the ones that are missing out on all of those people that are trying to buy a home. Mm-hmm. So pricing too high, or creating what I would call aspirational prices, is a huge mistake that I'm seeing today.
8: Why is that?
9: Because basically people operate in price points. And if you're able to get into one band and overlap that band with another, you're going to get multiple groups of people that are buying that are coming to see the house. But let's just say that it's a $2 million home and you're pricing it at 2.2 because you're hoping to get that. You're not going to get those people that are maybe 1.8. But if you price a home, for example, at a 1.8, you may be able to get that aspiration of 2.2 because people are now reaching and they're involved in the process. They're hyper-competitive, and it's just the nature of this real estate beast.
8: Yeah. I mean, I'm seeing exactly. I mean, if you're truly a 1.7, you're priced at 1.7, or you're a 2 and you're priced at a 1.7, you're definitely going to tease it up. And that is happening. We're having homes that are, I mean, I'm seeing out in the main line, we've got clients looking. We've out in the other parts of Montgomery County, out in that Rydell Meadowbrook, which is kind of the same flair, but a smaller piece. A lot of the Cape Cods and a lot of the ranchers are really driving numbers, because they're downsizing from a bigger home and they don't want to leave the neighborhood. And these homes are 2,400 to
9: 2,800 square foot and they're in the same neighborhoods in an anomaly where these people are selling a 5,000, 4,000, you know, three-story or two-story home. There's not a lot of the ranchers or capes out in the main line because they've typically been knocked down through the years because of the square footage and building.
10: Yeah, you're seeing the people that are buying those homes are generally knocking them down and using them for land. I just think that in other areas, you may see that more, just not necessarily in the main line.
9: Yeah, I mean, that's driving there. So sellers, if you were to throw a number one idea for two pieces of advice for the seller, what should they do if they're going to the marketplace today? Forget price. You just discussed price. What are the next two pieces you would tell them as their aha moments?
10: You can get a lot more for your home if you prepare for the sale. If you do the right things, if you do the paint ahead of time, things that are turnkey are going for more money than they ever have. People want to come in. They don't want to do any work. That type of product today is going to fetch a much higher reward. Mm-hmm.
9: It's like almost making it new construction to where it's at. You're going to get the money out in especially with paint, especially with flooring, especially with landscaping, especially out in the main line and in different parts of the area with trees. If you got too many trees, get them away from the house because trees are money that people look like. You know, when people do a bathroom, like, oh, my goodness, a bathroom is $40,000, $35,000, $25,000. The money's not the tile. The money's the plumbing behind it. It's the prep work before it. And trees are the same way. It's like taking the trees out. You're like, you don't get anything for the plumbing behind the wall. Mrs. Lurch, Linda says all the time, she goes, man, that bathroom was expensive. I was like, it's not the tile you bought. It's all the plumbing and the prepping and the things that actually take place, the cranes and things like that. What advice do you have for a buyer? We were talking about setting plans. We talked about knowing our process of where we wanted to be. Any advice on making offers other than removing the contingencies, stuff like that? Have you seen anything interesting? We're seeing people let them stay for a month because you can.
10: Yeah, that's a great point. So doing a sale leaseback, mm-hmm. and maybe that leaseback has to be for a dollar, right? Like we're seeing a lot of things. The seller is the one dictating this market in certain pockets. Maybe in other areas, I mean, real estate is very micro. But the seller in our market today is dictating what terms they want. And oftentimes, especially at this time right now, they want their kids to finish the school year.
9: Yeah.
10: Let them.
9: Yeah.
10: Let them.
9: We did a transaction with a buyer coming in from California on a home up in Rydell, and it's going to settle the end of June and let the owner stay until Memorial Day because they have a kid getting married in July. They want to do some at the house. But the buyer wanted to be able to lock their rate and know they have somewhere to go. And at the same time, the seller wanted to know. And the seller was not – they were pressed on price, got the number they wanted, but at the same time didn't go with a multi-bid of things higher. So as we always talk about in real estate, you have location, condition, terms, agent, and price. 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Whatever it might be. DM us. Follow Steve on Instagram. What is your Instagram?
10: Philly to Mainline.
9: Philly to Mainline. Or tag me. I'll get you to Steve also. So you got location, condition, terms, agent, and then the price. The price is determined by ready, willing, able buyer, seller, and a non-distress, not the crazy deal high to low. Because remember, I'm seeing a lot more appraisal contingencies. Are you? Some.
10: I'm seeing some appraisal contingencies because appraisal contingencies are usually baked into a mortgage contingency as well.
9: Agreed. So
10: that's one thing that a lot of people don't necessarily know, that if you do have a mortgage contingency, there is an appraisal contingency. But look, you need to do what you can to be competitive. And it's price and terms. So if you have an appraisal contingency.
9: Yeah, I mean, we have buyers, we're writing contracts that'll say, if they are doing inspections, we're going to waive the first $20,000, $25,000 of it, or the first $5,000 of it if it's a smart house. We're going to waive the first, you know,
8: 50,000 of the appraisal, if we went over, we'll raise it to their number. It has to appraise for the number they were asking in the above. So, hey, Steve, you know, this is an exciting time. We're coming up on the 250th birthday of the city. I know you and I are going to have some fun sharing the ideas of this city, talking some more. This was fantastic. Insight that why people should move to Philly, less than 30 seconds, go.
10: It's affordability. You can get more here, bang for your buck, than you can in any neighboring area. And it's, what, a 90-minute train away to go to New York? If you take the Excel, I think it's 60 minutes.
8: There you go. Or some guys take the helicopter, it's 20 minutes. So, hey, I want to thank you for coming on. I love spending time with you. This is fantastic. You share great ideas. Hey, everybody, go out and change a life this week. You never know whose life you're going to change. It might be yours. Craig Lurch, eXp Realty. We're here to help you with all your real estate needs. Trusted and knowledgeable. I'm here. DM me. Follow me. Look forward to connecting with you. Have a blessed day.

0: 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We want to say, we see you.
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0: Because without you, this is just recess. It's not really a game.
1: Thank you for always making it possible for us to play the sports we love.
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4: 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Famous frills and found the voice. Coaching the culture.
5: Yes, yes. We are official. We've been official. We've been official for your life, for your health, for your wealth. We are the culture, the coaches. Vow the voice, vow the voice, Valentine. Vow got all the answers, and I'm Famous Frills. DJ No Frills, the Maybach of this mixtape-ish, Rolls Royce of this radio-ish. We have a great show. Shout out La Bella, Puerto Rico. La Bella, Puerto Rico. Stuttgart, Germany. We on our way. They love us in Stuttgart. Sandy and San Diego. Why not, right? Real love. Shout out to the legendary, glorious Gabby. Listen, we appreciate you. Once again, we are the Culture Coaches, right? Today, we got a different type show. We're going to have a good time. Stay tuned. Later on, we got that Who Frauded section. That means you can put your teacher on blast, your preacher on blast. Yo, I want to say, F my third grade teacher. We're going to talk about that later. Me and Val talking about this the other day. But yo, listen, following up, everybody said that Bad Bunny did a great performance. So they want us to talk about that again. But we got some special guests. Stay tuned. We are the culture. Shout out Fordham Road, Fordham Road, Bronx, NYC. Can't forget about East Philly, that's Frankfort, Philadelphia. North Philly, South Philly, Baltimore, Maryland, Baltimore, Maryland.

rock, R&B, backpack rap. We are official. Vital Voice, DJ No Frills. You're the one that's whack.

0: Yes, yes, yes. We
1: yes,
0: are
1: sir.
0: Official. Famous Frills, DJ No Frills, the Maybach at his mixtape ish, the Rolls Royce at his radio ish. I'm effing top line.
1: Yes.
0: I'm under the weather.
1: Yes.
0: Because a dirty person at a hip hop event that should have stayed home. I'm going to put him on blast on the Who Frauded section. And I'm going to put on blast my third grade teacher.
1: Yeah. You need to charge him another invoice for getting you sick when you was out there, Frills.
0: The question is not why, but what?
1: Why not?
0: Talk
1: listen,
0: to him, Val.
1: We are the Culture Coaches. It's your man, Val, the voice, the people's choice, Mr. Validated, and I know you hate it. And listen, of course, Famous Frills, what the Maybach of this mixtape game, of the music game, the yes. Rolls Royce Radio, my brother for many years. Listen, I know you say you're feeling under the weather, but I got to say, you look like a million bucks. That's not a pause. We brothers, I could say that. But listen, who cares, right? Like you say, it's not about us today. It's about our guest, right? It's about our guest in the studio. You know, maybe once a month we do an empowerment show. We do a Philly Support Philly show. We like to support and promote our local community and our local businesses that are giving back to the community. So last week after the show, after we did the amazing Bad Bunny show, okay, and I proved my point, okay, even though I gave Dr. Dre, even though I said the Dre show, and I got a lot of kickback from my people in my community who said Bad Bunny show was better. I thought that Dr. Dre's event was better, and Bad Bunny's came in number two. So I got a lot of kickback, but even though we had a great show, the results are in, you know what I'm saying? After that, we went down to what part of Philly were we in?
0: We was in Fishtown.
1: We was in Fishtown, Philly. We went down there. We went to the Cigar Lounge. And then we went to a real unique place that I really enjoyed. I'm going to go back there, you know. And we met some incredible women, right? The women of Philadelphia, the ones making the moves.
0: Yes.
1: The ones out there.
0: The
1: you
0: best
1: know,
0: women.
1: The future moguls,
0: the
1: right?
0: The best women. And South
1: okay,
0: Jersey.
1: I'm not going to go against that because I'm in Philly, so I can't say that they're not the best women. They're the best
0: they
1: women.
0: They can fight,
1: when
0: too.
1: When I'm in Brooklyn, I might say that
0: no,
1: Brooklyn women are the best women.
0: They can fight,
1: women.
0: Too.
1: They
0: Val.
1: Can fight, too?
0: Yes.
1: Okay, I don't want no smoke with the women. So today we got two lovely women in the studio today. Listen, they're business women. They're yes. entrepreneurs, they're future moguls, they're beautiful, they're smart. Introduce yourself, starting with you.
2: Hello, everyone. I'm Claudia.
1: She's Claudia.
2: I'm Claudia, yeah. Originally from upstate New York.
1: Okay.
2: Upstate Pennsylvania. What am I saying? Upstate New York.
1: Okay.
2: Upstate Pennsylvania, and now I live in Brewerytown.
1: Okay. Introduce yourself.
3: Hi, I'm Corey. I am from Fishtown, Philadelphia, represent.
1: Okay.
3: That's... pretty much it.
1: So,
3: yeah.
1: So where did we meet you last week? Tell us a little bit about the establishment that you guys control.
3: Yeah. You went to Five Iron.
1: Okay.
3: So we don't control that.
1: Well, you controlled it. Listen, they were yes. controlling
4: we
1: it that
4: the
1: day.
4: Bar.
1: They
4: yes.
1: ran the
4: we
1: bar.
4: Ran the
1: they
4: bar.
1: Ran the floor.
0: Yes. Service was 81.
1: They were running things.
4: We were running things. We were running things.
1: I know who's yes. running things
4: that's
1: when
4: right.
1: I go places.
4: That's right.
1: Yes.
4: Yeah.
1: Right?
3: Managers
1: yeah.
3: are sitting down. We
1: that's
3: are,
1: right.
3: We're running around.
4: We were running.
1: Yeah. You guys are the blood of the company. You mm-hmm. understand what I'm saying?
3: That's right.
1: You were interacting with all the people. You were making sure. Listen, the young lady, even she didn't have to do it. She even did me a favor because you know I'm shy, right? So I wanted a cup of coffee and I didn't know where to go. And she's like, listen, I got you. Don't even stress it. I got you. You know what I'm saying? She took care of me. Listen, everybody knows that I like my coffee black and my women white. Okay.
4: Ooh.
1: So we're going to get into, okay. So you are, so how long have you been working at that establishment? And tell the people a little bit about it. And then we're going to talk a little bit about your background and the other things that you do. But tell us a little bit about, you can take turns. Tell us about the establishment.
2: You want me to go first? Yeah. Okay.
1: Claudia first.
2: So basically, Five Iron Golf started in New York.
1: Okay. New York Frills.
2: It did. But then,
1: everything starts in New York like hip hop.
2: Started in New York in 2017.
1: Okay.
2: Then it came to Philly.
1: Okay.
2: And in about 2020, February 2020, I think it is. And there's now three locations in Philly.
1: Wow.
2: So Fishtown, where we're at, represents.
3: That's the best one.
2: Yeah. Best one. And it's the biggest one of
1: okay.
2: all of them. We have ones in Logan Square as
1: okay.
2: well as Rittenhouse Square. But we obviously represent the Fishtown one.
1: Okay.
2: And it's honestly, it's a golf gaming experience.
1: So it's like
2: yeah.
1: digital golf too, right? It's not
2: yeah.
1: like an actual, I've never seen anything like that. You go in there and you can set up and you can

0: everything. The only thing I didn't like was the music wasn't loud enough. We need to get Frills over there and turn it up.
1: The question is, not what?
0: Why not? That's that was the only thing.
1: Just
0: the music was a little, but I understood there's families there too, there's kids, and they might not want to turn it up. Is there ever a time that they turn it up?
2: The night.
0: So we got to go there.
2: You got to go in there at night.
0: What's the best night to go in there? Like, if I wanted to go in there and hook up, what would be the best night?
3: Not a weekend.
0: I'm just saying. I'm just asking. Not that I want to, but there's a lot of perfect young people who listen
1: to
0: our show.
1: Hold on. Hey, Val, this is not a gentleman's club.
0: I'm just asking.
1: This is not a gentleman's club.
0: We have a lot of young listeners.
1: He's Dracula. He's Dracula. He's gonna come out like 3 a.m. in the morning.
0: So don't make it about me. Any young single professionals who would want to go out and meet a fine young lady or a woman who would like to meet a nice gentleman, what would be the best night for them to go there and not have to deal with the kiddies?
3: Like Wednesday, Thursday.
2: I would say Wednesday, Thursday.
0: Wednesday, Thursday.
2: I would say Friday.
0: After what time?
3: I would say like Friday afternoon. It gets a little busy Friday night because we run like late night deals.
0: Okay.
2: Late night happy hour.
3: Late night happy hours. At like 9 o'clock onwards, Sunday through Thursday, it's like $29 for the hour.
0: I'm doing a lot of talking, Frills. You got any questions for the young ladies?
1: No, I don't.
0: You're giving me the evil eye because I started the show off talking about Brooklyn. You know, and you know what? They're going to answer the question. And you know what? My friend here, she's going to have an unbiased because she lived in New York. And she currently lives in Philly, so she's going to have an unbiased, and I bet you she's going to be on my side. But go ahead.
1: Well, since she's on your side, she's on my side. She's from Fishtown.
0: Yeah, we're going to talk a little bit about
1: original person from Fishtown.
0: That sounds a little suspect, Fishtown. I don't know. You have to elaborate why they call it that.
1: Well, Rocky Balboa lived in Fishtown.
0: Okay.
1: He lived in that area. Listen, we want to know, like, how was it growing up in the original Fishtown, though? Was you there before it kind of was like gentrified?
3: So, yeah, before. So my dad actually hates Fishtown. He was born and raised in Fishtown.
1: Yes.
3: Okay. He got us out when I was like 3 or 4 and we came back visiting, like, you know, with my family.
1: Yes.
3: But
0: what
3: it
0: do
3: was
0: people
3: bad.
0: Need to know about Fishtown?
3: Oh, it used to be bad.
0: It used to be very bad.
1: Tell them the truth, yes.
0: Yeah. So is it better now?
3: Because all the badness was pushed away, you know? Yeah.
0: It was very gentrified when I went over. Yeah. It's the same thing like in New York, right? I'm originally from Bushwick, East New York area. Back in the days, you couldn't give those houses away. Nope. People would not want to live there.
3: Mm-mm.
0: But now everybody's grabbed. You know, it's a young professional, you know, area.
1: So,
0: go ahead, Frills.
1: So for the people around the globe, right, a lot of people don't understand it. So I went to school in Port Richmond. I went to Jones, and now I think it's called Memphis Academy, and I went to Richmond School. So can you break down, like, the, like, I guess the lines between Fishtown, Port Richmond, and Kensington. Kensington is real famous now for having Zombieland.
3: Yeah.
1: So can you break for people that don't know from around the world so they can stay out of Zombieland?
0: Yeah.
1: These crazy New Yorkers going down Zombieland doing documentaries. Yeah.
0: You know a little bit something about cocaine?
1: Cocaine.
0: It's over there.
1: Yes.
3: Okay. So, I mean, Kensington has the famous lean, right? Where you're leaning kind of forward, hunched over.
1: Yeah. Yes.
3: A lot of people did, like you said, like not even documentaries, but like TikToks of like visiting as if it's like some tourist area.
0: And you're talking about Kensington, the Kensington area of Philly, right?
3: Yes,
0: Kensington. And they call it Zombieland.
1: Where your favorite new artist is from?
0: Yeah.
1: Skiller.
3: Skrilla.
0: Yeah, he's not my favorite new artist. I was just doing some research.
1: In real life,
0: I'm not saying
1: cool
0: that he wasn't.
1: Though.
0: Listen, I do a lot of research. You know, I do a lot of research on new music scenes, so I'm noticing these trends, you know, these TikTok trends and these new artists. And then when I hear about somebody and I hear, see, they got a lot of numbers, I want to, if I don't know who the artist is, right? Because I kind of follow the underground artist scene too. So sometimes because a lot of artists are just targeting viral, sometimes they can get by you, you know? I was introduced online to this guy, Skrilla. Mm-hmm. And, you know, I'm not saying he's not a nice guy. I don't know him. His music is not for me. But it was just
2: music?
0: Do you know who Skrilla is?
2: I don't know.
0: Heard of him?
2: No.
0: But you know who he is because you're from Philly.
3: Yeah, I know who he is, and he played at the Fillmore.
1: Was it sold out?
3: Oh, I don't know.
1: Okay.
0: Did you go?
3: No, I was working.
0: Okay.
3: But we get to hear the concerts in the back room.
0: Yeah. Okay. So what did it sound like?
1: Do, do, do.
3: No. Not Skrillex.
0: Okay, not Skrillex. You know, he's gonna do a record. We gotta trademark that. So the thing with that is, it's just like, it's hard for me to understand. I don't know, artists nowadays, they don't complete sentences. I don't know. I had a great Instagrammy about that, and it was a woman talking about today's artists can't speak English. like they can't speak English, that the music is not good because

0: there's no thought and they can't even speak English. And that's why the music has gotten so bad. What do you think about that? You know, what do you think about the new music? Like a lot of these artists who you can't even understand. We're not picking on Skrilla. We're just talking about generally.
1: Just generally, honestly, yeah. I'm sad about it.
0: Okay.
1: Because I don't like it.
0: I like it.
1: I love, okay, I guess call me like old.
0: You're not old, you're gold. There's no such thing as old. Yeah. We're
2: classic.
0: Old school.
2: Classic.
0: Then we're classic.
1: Classic. Okay.
0: Classic.
1: I have a very eclectic music taste. I love a little bit of everything, but honestly, like I love going for live music and everything, but I want something I can sing along to. I want something that I can maybe even, you know, rap along to or whatever, because I love me some Eminem and I love some old Snoop Dogg and Dr. Dre and everything, but like the new stuff, like it doesn't make sense to me. It doesn't flow, in my opinion.
0: It's not melodic.
2: Can I ask
1: it's
2: you?
1: Just, yeah, it's not melodic.
0: Okay,
2: so is it because of the beats or the lyrics?
1: I love vocabulary. I love reading. I love anything language.
0: Yeah.
1: So for me, it's about the lyrics.
0: Okay.
1: And
0: okay.
1: It doesn't, I don't know. It's like comes off like non-intelligent or something.
0: Maybe that's.
2: Got you.
0: I don't know. I feel that it's done intentionally. I think that the powers that be try to dumb us down as a community. You know what I mean? Because if we're smart, if we're smart, right, then we could start businesses. We can this, that. We can freaking investigate our taxes, audit. Like the last thing labels want you to do is audit them, right?
1: Right.
0: So if you're if these artists are promoting, which Skrilla does a lot. Now, and again, I don't have nothing against him, but he promotes a lot of the lean. And all of the videos, the drinking the medicine all that, and that's gotta fry your brain, man.
2: But I gotta.
0: Do you guys know this guy Rugrat 1900?
1: No.
0: You know Rugrat. Now this guy got millions. This is what I was asking you first. These are artists that got millions of views online, and I've never heard of them. It's like, do you know who Georgina is?
3: No.
0: Georgina, millions of views.
3: No, but SNL did a skit on that.
0: On Georgina?
3: No. On like how. Current rap is like, or current like music today is like getting big off of TikTok or Instagram or something.
0: So
3: like that.
0: So the artists today are not. This is. I'm going to end it and pass it over to. I'll pass it to you guys in the frills. That's a pause. But the thing is,
2: pause.
0: Yeah, I didn't turn it on.
2: Oh man,
0: I'll turn it on. That's a pause. I'm not passing anything over to Frills except the check. When I book him, I gotta pass him that check.
2: Finish your wisdom.
0: And then he doesn't want to pay me. He's like, Val, that's your job. I'm joking.
2: Listen,
0: cut CTC, cut the check. But what I was saying is, I just think that you know, a lot of these it's like minute, it's microwavable music, and a lot of artists today are not making music. Any profound music because it's so quick. Mm-hmm. So like some Lauryn Hill would do 3-4 minute songs because they were so powerful. These but these artists today, they make them for a minute, a reel. They make the music for a reel. And then what happens is the labels see how many interactions. Like I'm not a big fan of streaming because anybody can stream. It takes a difference to go buy a person to support the artist.
1: Right.
0: So
1: yep.
0: it's a lot to digest. We got to do a whole show on that. And there's been a lot of people actually talking about it now. What you were gonna say something.
1: Oh, well, to your point about that, I was just going to say, like, I think it's kind of frustrating for me who, like, grew up with such such really intricate music almost, it seemed like.
0: Who's your favorite artist?
1: Oh, gosh.
0: Growing up. Let's say growing up.
2: It don't even have to be hip-hop.
0: No, it can be hip-hop. Who's your favorite artist? It doesn't have to be hip-hop.
1: I loved Janet Jackson.
0: Oh, Janet Jackson. Okay.
1: I don't know. Yeah. She was just when I was growing up.
0: Sultry.
1: She was talking about what she, you know, like with Control, her Control album. Yeah. Like that was what she grew up, you know, needing to express.
0: She might have been one of the godmothers of Neo Soul, man, right? Because she had a lot of like sultry, you know, I forgot that. When We're Having Fun, funny how time flies. That was a real early like neo soul sultry record before anybody from Philly did it, because Philly's like the home. Supposedly, it's the home of neo soul. So I'm just saying,
1: big possibility.
2: Hold on,
0: Janet Jackson, who's not from Philly, might have created that.
2: Wow. On that note, listen, we about to get into some music because you're getting on my nerves right now.
0: We'll be back.
2: We'll be back. Janet Jackson ruined a lot of women out here too. The broadcast bully.

0: rock. Yo, I might play some Nirvana. Smells like Teen Spirit after this. Why not? I'm a real DJ. Vol, let's go.
1: DJ No Frills. Let it play.

0: Yes, sir.
1: Yes, yes, we are the coaches, right?
0: That's
1: listen,
0: right.
1: Listen, man, listen.
0: And
1: I'm
0: that
1: listen.
0: Was Janet Jackson, who wasn't from Philly. I'm just saying.
1: Listen,
0: who might have started Neo Soul.
1: Shout out Janet.
0: Possibly.
1: Shout out Janet Jackson. Mm-hmm. But the Jackson.
0: Did you have a crush on her?
1: Oh, for sure.
0: Okay.
1: The Control video. After I seen the Control video. Okay. I said, yo, no, hold up, no, Pleasure Principle. Ooh. When she had the guest jeans on.
0: Okay.
1: You know what I mean? She was looking very dope in that video. Janet's still looking good right
0: yeah,
1: now.
0: Yeah, no, she's still looking
1: Janet
0: good.
1: Janet got, how old is Janet right now? I don't know.
0: She's got to be 60 or close to 60.
1: No, but she in a time machine. She looks like she aging backwards, man.
0: Yeah, remember when she married Jermaine Dupri? That was like the weirdest. There's a lot of weird marriages in the industry, right? Definitely.
1: But
0: what?
1: I just want to know, like, you don't think Janet Jackson, some of the songs was a, like, What Have You Done For Me Lately? Like, I think that kind of started all the women of today to listen to the city,
0: feminist movement,
1: the city girls and all that other type. She's Janet, please call up Janet.
0: But you got to understand, you know, the thing with Janet Jackson, right, you got to understand the powerful family she comes from.
1: Yes.
0: So, you know, she's going to be a trailblazer. Madonna was too, but she's going to be a trailblazer. She's going to be someone who pushes the limits, you know, and like Prince and all that, because she comes from a legendary family, a legendary musical family. And also, you know, at that particular time, there was a lot of topics. So shout out to the women running the building. We got the love Corey in the building. We got Claudia in the building. And, you know, go ahead, Frills.
1: So, Claudia, listen, we need to know, right? We know you a cool person. We met you at the venue, right?
2: Yes.
1: Tell people about your background. Do you have any background in the music business and fashion or anything? Please let the people know around the globe. Because I know you have to. Because, that jacket you got on, that joint got to be like
0: it came
1: two
0: on some
1: racks.
0: Fashionista stuff.
1: She got the Gucci green.
0: That's
1: she
0: right.
1: She got Gucci green and she got jade
0: and
1: on.
0: And she just looked like a tomboy when we saw her. And today they're coming up here looking like supermodels.
1: Yes.
2: Thank you.
1: Tell us a little bit about yourself.
2: I was just about to say we need to change the iron uniforms.
0: Yeah. I'm sure you guys can do that. You guys sound very convincing.
3: We have to talk to corporate.
2: We need to talk to corporate, yeah.
0: Okay.
2: They need to be a little bit more fun.
0: That's right. That's right. People want to have fun. So tell us a little bit about your background. What else are you into?
2: So honestly, you know, I've got quite a different background.
0: Okay.
2: I have done multiple different things in my life. But for me, like, I started out in like marketing, advertising.
0: Okay.
2: And then I got into fashion and I was a wardrobe stylist for a long time.
0: Really?
2: Specializing in menswear.
0: Okay.
2: Yeah. And I worked in New York and I did an internship at WWD.
0: Okay.
2: Which was cool. And yeah, so I kind of, you know, got my feet wet in there and then got kind of, I don't know.
0: How long did you do that?
2: I was about 8 years or so.
0: And where were you located when you were
2: in
0: doing
2: New
0: that?
2: York.
0: In New York.
2: Yeah,
0: what part
2: New York.
0: Of New York?
2: Oh, I lived in Midtown initially, which was, that was a lot.
0: Okay.
2: That was a lot, tourists. Okay. Oof. And then I moved down to Fideye, and then I moved out to Brooklyn.
0: Okay.
2: And then Brooklyn
0: the best
2: place
0: in the world.
2: Yeah.
0: Where stars are born.
2: I enjoyed Brooklyn. I lived in Prospect Park.
0: Oh, that's
2: which
0: very
2: was
0: diverse.
2: Fabulous.
0: Yeah.
2: And
0: so why'd you leave Brooklyn for?
2: You know,
0: the best place in the world.
2: I wanted some different energy, honestly.
0: Is that when you came here?
2: And that's when I came, yeah.
0: So how long ago was that?
2: Well, honestly, actually, I took a little break between New York and coming to Philly.
0: Okay.
2: So I took about 3 years.
0: Okay.
2: And I just kind of went on a little journey on myself, like for some self-discovery.
0: Why Philadelphia? What brought you here?
2: So
1: why not?
2: Why not? Sorry. Yeah.
0: I'm pausing your mic, please.
2: So I've lived.
1: Tabby's in control.
0: Okay.
2: I've lived all over the world. I've lived in New York.
0: I know you're very,
2: LA,
0: very well.
2: I've lived in all these different places.
0: Traveled. Why did you move around so much? Was it for career or just you want to explore?
2: So my last career before this was I was a flight attendant.
0: Okay.
2: I was a flight attendant for almost a decade. It was an incredible experience. I saw the world. I traveled a ton. And I met a ton of people and it was all fabulous.
0: Okay.
2: But, you know, after that, working with the public for quite a long time, it drains you a little bit, you know?
0: And was it your passion? Your passion's always going to call you.
2: When I first started, yes.
0: Okay.
2: But by the end of it, no.
0: Okay.
2: It did change and evolve.
0: Okay.
2: And so now, like I took some time, like I said, I took about 3 years.
0: Okay.
2: And I did a lot of self-discovery and now I came to Philly and I came down here for the opportunity.
0: Okay.
2: I knew that there was a lot of opportunities. I knew it was kind of equidistant to New York and New Jersey and Maryland and D.C., you know. And so I wanted a different vibe. I wanted to try something. I lived in New York multiple times.
0: You like that city vibe, but you didn't want the big New York.
2: Exactly. Yeah. And I knew if I wanted to go to New York, I could hop on a train or drive. It's
0: That's
2: not
0: right.
2: far, you know. So
0: absolutely.
2: I can still have that. But Philly? I don't know. It's been calling me. I grew up coming down here. My cousins live down here. So we would always go down shore every summer. So, you know, I'm feeling the vibe down in Philly.
0: So, what are you working on now? Since you were into fashion, you were into styling, you were a flight attendant. What are you doing now?
2: So right now, I'm an actress.
0: Okay.
2: Yep. I've been doing some background work.
0: Okay.
2: I did some work on Abbott Elementary.
0: Okay.
2: And Elsbeth, which was really fun.
0: Okay.
2: And so, yeah, just trying to see where the industry takes me. But right now, I'm actually working on a book series.
0: Okay.
2: A children's book series.
0: Awesome.
2: And finally, I have a docuseries that I'm producing.
0: Tell us about the docuseries.
2: Yeah, so this is kind of fun. So it's about my life.
0: Okay.
2: It's because I just moved down to Philly, obviously.
0: Okay.
2: And I actually hired a feng shui consultant.
0: Okay.
2: To feng shui my life.
0: So for the people who don't know what a feng shui is,
2: yes.
0: Tell them.
2: So feng shui is basically an Eastern way of living that you create and curate your home environment to maximize energy, like the good energy.
0: Is that the same?
2: Because
0: I know about the feng shui.
2: Prosperity.
0: Is that something different when people say your feng shui? Is that the same?
2: It can kind of.
0: Okay.
2: It can kind of relate.
0: Kind of ties in.
2: Yeah, it can kind of tie in.
0: So you hired somebody to help you along?
2: So I hired someone.
0: Are they expensive?
2: No, she was, I think, reasonable.
0: Okay.
2: She knows her stuff.
0: Okay.
2: And I, you know,
0: what is she helping you do again? Say it one more time.
1: That sounds kind of dope.
2: Yeah. So she is helping me to craft my apartment and create my apartment into its maximized creativity for that I can kind of go in and I can
0: create.
2: I can create, but I can also get, you know, lots of good energy for prosperity and wealth and love and relationships.
0: So that means you got to be very careful who you bring to your apartment.
2: Exactly.
0: Because energy is real and energy transfers. Like my man Fruits always says, and people with the wrong energy, you bring them in and then they mess up the whole vibe.
2: Exactly. So
0: it's very, very interesting.
2: Yeah. So she like helped me, you know, figured out colors that work for me and directions, and it all plays in. It's really interesting.
0: Okay.
2: And so, yeah, so I'm going to do a little docuseries on it. So it's going to start in early March.
0: This sounds kind of dope.
2: Yeah.
0: All right.
2: So watch out for it.
0: We'll bring you back. We'll help you promote.
1: Well, listen, I just want to say something. The universe don't lie.
0: Yeah.
1: That's why you're here with us, because think about it. The mission that you're on, you're getting a promotion that you need it. You know what I'm saying?
2: Absolutely.
1: So,
2: yeah.
1: So now you're here, you promoting it. We happy we met you.
2: Thank
1: That's
2: you.
1: Right.
2: I appreciate the opportunity.
1: We appreciate the Gucci green, and we appreciate your friend.
2: Happy.
1: Because she said, I was on her page, she said, Wu-Tang forever, motherfucker.
0: That's right. They're from New York.
1: So let's talk about this Wu-Tang.
0: Staten Island.
1: Let's talk about Wu-Tang. What's your favorite Wu-Tang record?
3: My favorite Wu-Tang record. So I don't have one.
1: I can see that because they got so many.
3: Yeah. They have so many.
0: Who's your favorite Wu-Tang artist, though?
3: LL Cool J is not, like, I guess, part of it, but he's definitely like.
0: Yeah,
3: you know,
0: Frills works with LL Cool J. He's part of Rock the Bells
1: Radio.
0: That's his boss.
3: Nice. He was there and their concert in July at the Wells Fargo.
0: Yeah, that's XP. Right.
3: So that was really cool.
1: Yeah.
3: So was Lauryn Hill, which I was not expecting.
0: Yeah. Okay.
3: It was just amazing. It was beautiful. It was a wonderful concert.
0: So we could tell you guys like good music. You know what I mean? Yeah. Who's your favorite Philly artist?
3: Oh, Jill Scott.
0: Oh, okay.
1: Jelly from Philly.
0: Yeah,
1: Philly
0: she's part of the Neo
3: Soul movement.
1: Okay. And hold up. And Neo Soul, let's make this correct. Hold on, let me stop this music.
0: I don't know.
1: Neo Soul movement was created in Philadelphia, PA.
0: Yes. Does that get a... I'm not going to pause that.
1: Yes. The neo-soul movement was created in Philadelphia, PA.
0: Was Flowetry from Philly? They were a great group, Flowetry.
1: Yeah,
0: they
1: wasn't.
0: They were from Philly? They came to Philly for
1: the neo-soul.
0: For the neo-soul.
1: But they're actually from, like, England.
0: We got to do a whole show on... Yeah, that's right. They're from London. We got to do a whole show about that movement. We got to do a whole show
1: about... For sure. Let's bring some artists up. But
0: definitely.
1: I'm going to give a real story, though.
0: Yeah.
1: Shout out to... I forgot the names right now, but one used to live down South Street. I used to see her all the time. She used to live at the end of South Street, one of the Flowetry.
0: No, they were...
1: I used to see her Whole Foods all the time.
0: I don't know. There was something with their label, but they put out that first album, Say Yes.
1: Yes.
0: Banger, bro. A lot of babies were made on Say Yes.
1: The neo soul movement was the prime example of good music that made you feel good.
0: That's right.
1: Like Jill Scott was just talking about walking around the park.
0: Today, the music don't make you feel good.
1: It don't make you feel good.
0: You know what I mean?
1: It
0: music
1: make you
0: is
1: out.
0: Vibrational. It make you crash out. So let's talk to my friend here. So I went on your page. I went on your IG page. I did a little bit of research, and I saw you also do comedy, right?
3: Yes.
0: Okay. Part-time. So tell us about your are you pursuing a comedy career? Tell us about what got you into comedy. Because I'll be honest, when I first met you, like, we're more on the serious tip. Mm-hmm. You were like, she was like, yeah, let's see what, you know, if they're going to tip good or whatever.
3: Well, yeah, you
0: let's
3: know, I'm working.
0: All right, no, it's cool. And then I went on a page. She's into Wu-Tang. You know what I'm saying? She's into comedy. Tell us about your comedy voyage.
3: So it started on a whim, basically. Like, I follow one of the bars I follow, Ortlieb's. I live, like, right around the corner from them. And they did a comedy show? They do an open mic night every week on Tuesday. So they they have a venue in the back, like a little small event room.
0: Okay.
3: So that happens every Tuesday.
0: What's the name of the place?
3: Ortlieb's.
0: Okay.
3: Mm-hmm. It's been around the neighborhood for years.
0: I think I know of it.
3: You probably do. Yeah. It has a big O on the outside. You really can't miss it. And they posted about, you know, open mic signups. So I did it. And I only did it because I had such a traumatic birthing experience. So I have a 5-year-old. But it was such an ordeal when I was in labor.
0: Yeah.
3: So I talked about that.
0: Yeah.
3: And it was great. It was so much fun.
0: Did you hit?
3: Yeah. Yeah. That night? It was good. And I've been chasing that same high ever since.
0: That's cool.
3: Yeah.
0: That's cool. So are you active? Like, are you actively around the city? Because we're going to come out and see you.
3: Yeah, I mean, I'm actively around, like, open mic spots mostly.
0: Okay.
3: So, like, Ortlieb's, Brownies, 2 Street also has it. That's, like, the Tuesday night, lineup, basically, for open mics.
0: A lot of local. So, when the open mic, is it also, like, singers and rappers? Or
3: no,
0: it's just comedy.
3: Yeah.
0: It's just comedy?
3: But they'll do other open mic stuff for that.
0: So, I got a question because it was very interesting. Mm-hmm. I went on your IG page and I seen you doing open mics. I think you were in negligee.
3: I was in my underwear, yeah.
0: And that was new. Yeah. Now, for me, is that because I would go to a lot more comedy shows if that was the theme, right? Mm-hmm. So, and you looked good, by the way, too. So it wasn't like anybody would. That wasn't the joke.
4: Hey, Val, she not single.
0: I didn't ask her if she was single.
4: You can't have them all.
0: I don't want them all. I just want to ask her the question.
4: Pull yourself together.
0: Listen,
4: homie.
0: No, here's the question.
4: Pause.
0: She's a woman, so it's not a pause.
4: No, but pause anyway.
0: So tell me about that because I never seen anything like that. And was that part of your show or was it just a requirement? Like, everybody got to come out there?
3: No. It was, a friend of mine who I met through the comedy circuit, his name is Spark. He puts together a bunch of shows. He actually has a show called Fooling Around.
0: Okay.
3: That happens pretty frequently. It's really fun. It's a great time. But he wanted to put together an underwear comedy show. So there's been a couple in other cities.
0: I bet you it was sold out.
3: Yeah. It's always a good time.
0: Wow.
3: And it's not just the comics that can wear, that's obviously if we're going to do the underwear comedy show, we have to be comfortable doing that. But the audience can participate too and also show up in their underwear and have.
0: Was it weird? How did it feel for you doing that the first time? Have you only done it once?
3: I've only done it one time. But it really helped my confidence because going up there is scary enough.
0: Yeah.
3: You know, it's anxious or anxiety inducing. But I've already done it in my underwear. So I don't have to imagine a worst case scenario. Yeah. Like I've already done it and it was great. It was like 6-minute set.
0: Okay.
3: It was wonderful. So
0: have you ever flopped? Have you ever went up there, did the show and got no laughs? Talk about that.
3: Absolutely. Yeah.
0: Talk about that. Because a lot of people don't know, about that part. You know what I'm saying? Today's generation, all they know about is accolades and the final, the final result, the win.
3: Right.
0: That's the only thing. People don't know about the struggle, the 5 a.m., the bombing out, the script not getting picked up, the not getting the part.
3: Yep.
0: So tell the people a little bit about going up there and bombing and how it makes you feel and how you bounce back from that.
3: Bombing sucks, in general. Because it's already, you have what you've written down.
0: Yeah.
3: In your head, you think it's funny and you go over and over and over again to get the routine down.
0: Yeah.
3: And it really sucks to bomb in front of other comics when you're in that open mic, because there's more comics in the room than there are just people coming to see open mic comics, who you don't know the names of. You're just supporting a local bar at that point. So it sucks. I hate it, but it is part of comedy because not everything's going to hit.
0: Yeah.
3: You have to work on your delivery. I have to work on my delivery. I've only been doing it for 2 years on and off.
0: Okay.
3: So it's really getting over the challenge. And the last time I bombed, the room was just dead. It was quiet. And then someone dropped their phone.
0: Yeah.
3: it was like a pin dropping. And yeah. I said that. I was like, I'm sorry, I heard a pin drop. And then yeah. that was like, that got the room back
0: yeah.
3: to what
0: yeah.
3: I was doing. And I was like, you guys, you know, I turned it around in such a way yeah. that I ended with, you know, at least a decent amount of claps yeah. at the end of it.
0: You know, I always say that comedians are like geniuses because they have a way of looking at things different than the rest of the world, right? Things that we may say. So let me ask you a question, right? Being a comedian and you being in the arts and me. So today, right? And I'm not going to get political, but I want to ask your opinion, right? It seems like, you know, artists, comedians, you can't just be an artist today. Everything's so politicized, right? You can't go up there without a joke on whether it's the left or you can't go up there and not make a joke. It's like, is that add a lot of pressure to? Or, and how do you feel about that? Because it's like Eddie Murphy, right? Eddie Murphy can go up there and say the most homophobic stuff. Mm-hmm. He can go up there and say the most anti-political and nobody cares. The room is crazy. That was a time where you could just be a comedian and you could just be an actor.
1: Not anymore.
0: That's what I'm asking you. You being in that line, do you add pressure? Do you ever think like maybe I should implement this political view? Or do you? How does that affect an aspiring artist and comedian like to deliver?
3: I would say in comedy, especially political commentary is a little bit tougher.
0: Okay.
3: For sure. But I mean, politics affects us generally, yeah. no matter what. So to be fair, I have not written a lot of political
0: okay.
3: jokes.
0: That's good.
3: I do have a background in political yeah. science. I see enough and try yeah. to observe uh-oh. Enough. Yeah. Uh-oh.
0: Yeah. That's good, though. Yeah.
3: But,
1: it is.
3: But it's a different kind of comedy, which I, you know, people on like The Daily Show, John Oliver, who do this so well.
0: Yeah.
3: It's
1: mastered it.
3: They have mastered it. And it's really hard to try and not really competing with it, yeah. but it's like, what else can I say?
0: Yeah.
3: And I have my platform. I can yeah. say, you know, I can say what I know is right. But it's not going to hit the same way.
0: Yeah. A lot of times people just, they just want to go to the game. They just want to go to the movie. You know, the other day I took my son out, right, to watch a movie. And I was so scared that at any minute they were going to try to implement something political or try to. And I feel like, damn, you can't just take your kids out to the movie. Or you can't just, because everything is based around that. And I said, it has to be a tough time. You know, for comedians and artists, because they don't want to be left out. There's a lot of videos online of artists going up there and saying one joke and then the whole room turning on them. Yep. And they're like, bro, it's comedy. Go ahead, Frills.
1: I think what makes comedy dope, we laugh at serious things.
0: Yeah.
1: That's what it really come down to. We yeah. laugh because it's serious and we put a spin on it. And people laughing because some of the stuff that be going on yeah. in the world is so ridiculous.
0: Yeah.
1: It's better to laugh than yeah. cry and yeah. change the vibration. Absolutely. Like, and absolutely. That's what, so now, you know, it's just out of control, man. Yeah. Too many sensitive people. Yeah, but listen, yeah. no,
0: sensitive
1: listen.
0: Thugs need hugs.
1: Oh, that's why. Hey, we on our way to Charlotte. We'll be back. That's right. Wu-Tang forever. Wu-Tang for the kids. Wu-Tang for Vile. Shout out to the whole Staten Island, Long Island.

0: Yes, we are official. We beneficial.
1: Yes, sir.
0: We are the culture, the coaches, Famous Froze, DJ No Froze, the Maybach of this music-ish, the Rolls Royce of this radio-ish. I'm effing top of the line. And yo, Val, once again, yo,
1: yes,
0: I'm a little
1: sir.
0: Upset. Yo, hip-hop shows now, right?
1: Talk about
0: it. Yo, I want to talk to people, man. Right now, listen, if you're sick, don't come to the hip-hop show.
1: Yeah.
0: Stay home. Especially if you're not getting paid, homie.
1: That's right.
0: You're just out there contaminating the world.
1: That's right.
0: And then y'all pass.
1: Your bad music.
0: And they passing.
1: And your bad health.
0: Babish marijuana. Hold on. Let's make this clear. Listen, we don't condone any type of drug use, but I'm saying at the hip-hop show, they were smoking a lot of marijuana in there. So we don't condone any of that. Yeah. But listen, hey, Val, listen.
1: I don't say not condone it, but if you need something.
0: Oh, that's because you own a dispensary. Oh, nice
1: joking.
0: Chain, by the
1: listen,
0: way.
1: Thank you.
0: That's how you got the new chain?
1: Listen. It's all good. Listen, real quick, before I forget, because we mentioned about health, I want to send a big rest in peace out to the Reverend Jesse Jackson.
0: Jesse Jackson.
1: Okay, he passed away this week. He was a legendary civil rights leader who actually worked side by side with Martin Luther King. Okay, he was actually with Dr. King when he was assassinated. So, you know, these people, you know, today we think we live in a tough time. You know what I'm saying? But people who actually fought for the rights that people take advantage of today and mistreat today, they're the ones who really put it down back in the days. You know what I mean? We get all of these freedoms because so many different people, we got to pay homage, right? We're talking about paying homage. So here to pay homage to Reverend Jesse Jackson. He was in his 80s. He lived a long life. And it's like what we say, Frills, it's always about living a life of purpose. You understand? A life of substance. He has a great legacy. And I got a question, you know. Rest in peace to him. So I saw, which I thought was really tacky, right? I was watching the news and they were giving him his accolades and everything. You know, he was the first black man to run for president twice.
0: I remember.
1: He was the first black man to run for president twice. So he's accomplished so much. But they had a, whether it's him, black, white, it doesn't matter. Anybody who has accomplished so much, right? They snuck the little thing in. And then he had a child out of wedlock. And that got me so pissed off. Because I was like, first of all, I feel like as a political figure, as an actor, I know you're a public figure, right? You're a public figure. But there's certain things that are personal. That's between that man and his wife, that man and his kids, that man. It's not, you know, it's not like he was like some of these artists who are sexually thing with kids and stuff like that, that needs to be brought out. Here's a man who put his whole life on the line to better other people. And then you got to sneak that in. And that pissed me off, Frills. That was a pause big time. Stop trying to down the guy's name when, you know, and try to pull out one thing out of a great legacy. It's horrible.
0: I think that was a pause,
1: too. That was a pause.
0: Hold up. And I want to say something,
1: you know,
0: right?
1: What I meant.
0: That's why I'm not into politics.
1: Yeah.
0: It's a dirty game.
1: Yeah, but the news media. I'm blaming the news media for actually, you know, talk about the man's accomplishment. He's done 99.9% good things.
0: Let's make this clear.
1: Yeah.
0: When he was running for president, they did
1: No, this is when he just passed away.
0: Yo,
1: so they're giving him all these accolades. You understand what I'm saying? And then at the last minute, they say that, oh, and don't forget, it was almost like, by the way, and I said, I don't know. I don't know if they did that.
0: Yo.
1: So it makes me wonder why they do that. Like, for the controversies because he's black. I don't know. I don't have the answer.
0: Listen, at the end of the day, he made somebody
1: That's
0: mad,
1: right.
0: And they won't put the nail in the coffin. They want they want to put the stain on his jacket. You know what I mean? So
1: yeah,
0: you know that's a part of politics. But, I mean, it's a lot, but you know, it's a lot of controversial stuff going on.
1: A lot of distasteful people.
0: No, but there's a lot of controversial stuff going on with Jesse Jackson too. Listen, I ain't trying to turn this into a conspiracy show.
1: I got you.
0: But that's all I got to say.
1: Let the man listen.
0: And listen, I ain't into politics.
1: He's gone. Let's let the man. You know, rest in peace. He accomplished a lot. He's a legendary figure. People today won't accomplish half of what he did.
0: Val,
1: don't be a hater, Frills.
0: No, I won't be a hater. We got somebody here that did political science.
1: Okay.
0: How you feel about what's going on?
1: Yeah.
0: What we saying about Jesse Jackson or any politician? Do you think somebody is getting paid to bury the truth, to put dirt on his name or anything with politicians? When one is winning, then you see a woman get on internet and she start talking. Like, please explain it. Maybe you can explain this to us. Is it the media? Was it somebody bought and paid for? What is it?
2: Oh, that's a loaded question.
1: Yeah.
2: There's so many layers.
1: Put your political science hat on. There you go.
2: Media influence has always been kind of studied.
1: Yeah.
2: When it comes to how public opinion is or not public opinion per se, but like how people are affected by that.
1: Yes.
2: So in this day and age, with getting clicks, with getting views, it could just be, it's not harmless. I'm not going to say it's harmless, but yeah. It could just be as smaller as a...
1: Just trying to get the views.
2: They're saying something controversial in order for people to pay attention to that news outlet.
1: That's a good outlet.
2: But they could also be... It could also just be racism is behind it. You know, especially depending
1: distastefulness. People just distasteful. Yep. Go ahead, Frills. You see that?
0: Is it true that media controls the minds?
1: Yes.
2: No. I don't think it controls the minds. I think it, I mean, it has definitely has influence on
1: very
2: the minds.
1: Strong
2: for
1: influence.
2: For sure. It has definitely very strong
1: That's
2: influence.
1: That's what I mean.
2: People don't want to, I think ultimately at heart, people don't want to be told that they're wrong. That has more power over any media. So if the media is confirming their bias already or their opinion, they are going to just believe that, even if they're wrong. You can't just tell them that you're wrong. I could see you.
1: We're going to do a show. You're going to come back up here. We're going to get our political science on. Go ahead.
0: Yo, listen. Hip-hop news right now. It's sort of the same thing.
1: Yes.
0: LaRussell, right? He just signed a deal with Roc Nation.
1: Yeah.
0: So a lot of people mad with him, right? So
1: why are they mad at him, Frills?
0: Because I guess he said he never would sign with like a major.
1: Yeah.
0: But he did the right thing because he built up his value. He probably got a good deal. But anyway, so recently he said something about Lil Wayne. He said Lil Wayne didn't really do anything. In his words, basically,
1: to help him.
0: His lyrics to wasn't nutritional. No, his lyrics wasn't really nutritional. It was spitting a bunch of garbage, and that's what he was saying.
1: But he's even better. But he's 100 times better than the artist today.
0: Yeah,
1: Lil Wayne.
0: But hold on. But listen, let me cook.
1: Go ahead, cook.
0: So listen,
1: Chef Frills. He's not just a DJ. He's a chef.
0: That's right. So listen. So he was saying as a narrative against him because they went and took that one clip of him and he said what the media is called seeding and something else.
1: Yeah, I saw that.
0: Yeah, and I thought about it for a second. I said, yeah, they're trying to put something negative on him.
1: You know, back in the days, people used to be media trained.
2: Mm-hmm.
1: There was whole classes on that. Once you got signed, at whether you're an actor or whatever, they would actually, me and Crazy Legs had a long talk about this. They would actually have you media trained what to avoid, and that's something that we're losing today. A lot of people are media. Even though if you're a good journalist, if you're a good radio host, like me and Frills, we've been doing this 20 years, FM, so we know how to lead a question. Now, it's up to you. You know, I never try to ask a person a question that could put them in a... I'll never ask them about a criminal activity. I'll never ask them anything that'll get them in trouble with their family. I'm very general. I could, and I can bring it out because I know how, but at the end of the day, I think, you know, you're right. It's turned into a very distasteful approach that people have because they're just looking for the viral. See, we get the viral moments and we don't look for it. We've been going viral for 20 years. Before viral was a word, me and him would get hundreds of thousands of views. Mm-hmm. Well, you say we helped Vlad get be cool, right?
0: Yes,
1: we were on World Star before it was a world star.
0: It's a fact.
1: We got a lot of history out there. So, but I do believe that the media is a big influence. But what I'm happy about today, we have so many great independent online journalists. Like, I remember back in the days, the only people who used to do stuff like that was kind of like Geraldo Rivera. He did a lot of investigative journalism.
0: Geraldo
1: right?
0: was wild.
1: Not, yeah, but yeah. Now today, look at this guy, Nick Sherlin. They're going to other countries and they're like, there's this one guy, what's his name? Is Kurt Carr, I think. This guy is by himself, a German guy in the worst hoods. And I'm like, yo, I wouldn't go there.
0: I gotta check it out.
1: And I appreciate one thing about YouTube and all, I appreciate a lot of these independent journalists who got the balls, right? If I could say that, who got them to go out there and actually get the story, right? Who actually get the story. Is everybody familiar with this Nick Shirley guy who blew the roof off of the fraud of the Somalian community in Minnesota? Like this guy, Nick Shirley. Man, I've been watching him. And then he goes down to Canal Street and he exposes the thing. He's sick. He's nuts. He's not from the United States. No, he is. He's originally a Mormon. So he's like, he goes down there, and I'm like, Nick Shirley, he looks like a teenager to me,
2: yeah. But like he tried to debunk, or he tried to say that Somali daycares were not actual daycares, and he went during off hours.
1: Well, in my opinion, he didn't try. I think he did a really good thing of proving that. That's why there's a whole investigation on it. So we can't lump them all in one, right? I can't say everybody, but I could say a lot. And he had a, besides that, there was a lot of local people who were with him who were backing. That's why he went down there, because he was getting so many calls from local people saying, hey, come look at this. Nobody's ever here. So some of them I know have been vindicated. I've seen that, Dave, but some of them are under investigation because, but my whole point of it is the fact that he did the actual work and went over there and did the journalism. So I appreciate stuff like that because you never get to see this anymore. You never get to see anyone actually do the journalism. And then you get to make the final decision, but somebody's actually doing the work.
2: Right.
1: Nowadays, the media is bought and paid for. That's why when you put it on, everybody has the same sketch. Everybody has the same. It's like verbatim. So there has to be a hidden hand behind there forcing everybody to do it. So when you get independent people who go out there, it gets kind of crazy.
0: I got to call you on something, though. So why are you always signing these NDAs? You missed the NDA.
1: You got an NDA
0: for everything.
1: You know, I can't tell.
0: And I got one more question for you. Be honest.
1: I'm honest.
0: Be honest.
1: You know I'm always honest.
0: Was that you in that picture at the Diddy party?
1: I've only been to one Diddy party, and it was in Miami. And it wasn't crazy. I'm not on the millionaire, billionaire, crazy after party.
0: You're 100,000 there, though.
1: Yeah. I'm not. I'm nowhere close to that. The door that you got to go in. There's a door. You know what I mean? Nori talked about the door. You know what I'm saying? I'm not there. You know what I'm saying?
0: So hold on. So listen, let's get back to the ladies. Number one, I want to congratulate you for working for the Pepsi company before, right?
1: Yeah.
0: Tell us about that.
2: Well, I worked for an advertising agency, yes. Tracy Locke, and they were in charge of major brands like PepsiCo, as well as Hershey's.
1: Okay.
2: And so I got to work on those brands when I was working at the advertising agency.
0: Hold on. And shout out to Hershey. Hershey, PA. You in PA. You need to take the kids
1: I'm in
0: on
1: PA
0: the Hershey
1: now.
0: Tour.
1: I've been there before.
0: Oh, you've
2: so
0: been
2: there before. Okay. Yeah. Yes.
0: Well, now, hold on. Yeah. I need you to do me a favor. Yeah. We're from PA.
2: Yeah.
0: I need you to ban him and his family. I'm going to send pictures of them. and I wish you to ban his family, everybody. They're not allowed in Hershey, PA.
1: Listen, so I got a question, right? We have a native Philadelphian, and we have a native Pennsylvanian who's also...
0: No, she's a worldwide.
1: I said a native. She's a native.
0: That's true.
1: She's originally from PA, right?
0: Yes.
1: She's been all over the world. So, you know, we had this long year debate, and actually... He won, right? Are you familiar with the chopped cheese in New York?
2: Oh, yeah.
1: Are you familiar with the chopped cheese in New York?
2: Yeah.
1: So there's different places that make them different, whatever the case may be. And then we have the legendary Philly cheesesteak. We have some great... Check out my man Joey Merlino, Skinny Joey. I might go there after this and pick up some cheesesteaks. So we had this long debate, what was better, the chopped cheese. So at the end of the day, more people... decided that the Philly cheese stick was better. So I had to give it up, I had to hang it up. But I'm just going to ask you, what would you think? Would you think the Philly cheese stick is better, or is it the chopped cheese?
2: I'm Philly cheese stick all the way.
3: It's got to be Philly cheese stick.
1: Okay,
3: yeah.
1: So they won that. Mm-hmm. So now you're from New York.
0: Wait,
1: stop. I'm asking the question, Tommy. I'm asking the question.
0: No, this ain't the express train. This is the local.
1: So I got another question.
0: Yes.
2: I feel like I'm backing me into a corner here.
0: Exactly.
1: The bacon, egg, and cheese in New York is legendary.
2: Oh, okay.
1: Now, let's go bacon, egg, and cheese. Have you had a bacon, egg, and cheese? Nice Italian big bacon from Howard Beach?
3: Mm-hmm. Mm-hmm. I was hungover, and it was the best one.
1: There you go. That's what she said. She was hungover, and it was the best
0: one.
1: I didn't say that. She said that. But listen, what's better, the bacon, egg, and cheese, or the Philly cheesesteak? And don't be biased because you live in Philly now.
2: Oh, you're gonna put the bacon, egg, and cheese up against Philly cheesesteak?
1: Yeah.
2: I mean, because they're like two totally different
1: things. Yeah, but they're both amazing. Like, New York
2: is
1: a staple.
2: Amazing.
1: Bacon, egg, and cheese is a staple.
0: It's a staple, but it ain't that good.
3: I know. The Philly cheesesteak is...
1: Honestly, one at a time. Don't gang up on me. And Gabby,
0: hold on. I know her. She shop at Whole Foods.
1: Okay.
0: She don't got Save-A-Lot. They serving y'all Save-A-Lot.
1: She eats bacon. She ain't Muslim.
0: Whole Food. Organic.
1: Okay. So
0: grass-fed.
1: Philly cheesesteak or bacon, egg, and cheese?
2: Cheesesteak. Cheesesteak. Yeah.
1: We got the best pizza, though. Don't deny it.
2: That I will give you.
1: New York got the best pizza.
2: Does
1: New York got the best pizza? I want to hear it.
0: Connecticut.
2: Jersey.
1: I want to hear it.
0: Jersey.
2: Jersey's not in.
1: Jersey's neutral. Jersey's not in the discussion right now. That's for another show.
2: But Phil's was right. Connecticut's, They got some game up there.
0: I won again.
1: Listen, man.
0: Connecticut.
1: Listen, can we get... You know we got to get to New York tonight. Can we get into who frauded?
0: Yes,
1: we only
0: frauded.
1: Got a little bit of time. Who frauded is the part of the show where... You can shout somebody out. You can shout out your teacher. You can shout out your boss, your neighbor, the artist, anybody. You can shout them out and say that they frauded and tell why. We're going to start with Famous Frills.
0: Listen, I'm going to tell you who frauded.
1: Yeah.
0: I made a mistake. My fifth grade, it was my fifth grade teacher.
1: Yeah.
0: When I went to Richmond. They put me in the office. They thought I was selling drugs. I was just giving candy.
1: You were giving out Philly cheesesteaks. Let's move it along. We only got reserved time. Go ahead. Who frauded today? You can shout out anybody who gave you a bad experience.
4: Oh, I need a second to think about
1: all
4: that.
1: Right. Let's go.
2: Oh, my ex.
1: Your ex frauded? What did he or she do? I don't know.
2: He cheated and lied and spent all his money on coke.
1: On Valentine's Day?
2: Oh, no, I broke up with him before Thanksgiving.
1: So this was just recently. What's his name? Shout him out.
2: Brenton.
1: Brenton, you frauded. Asshole.
0: You frauded, homie.
1: You frauded. We got to let that one go.
0: You
1: frauded, homie. You lost a good woman. She's a political scientist.
0: Are you single now?
2: I am.
0: She's going to find you a date. Sorry, Brenton.
1: What's your IG page?
2: It's at Coriander, KOR.IANDR.
0: Philly love.
1: Yeah, don't be a weirdo, too, when you see her in the negligee doing comedy.
0: We got 30 seconds. Okay. We got 30 seconds.
1: No, we're back to you.
0: Seconds.
1: You're the guest.
0: We got 30 seconds.
4: You know what? I'm going to say... I actually don't have anyone.
1: Okay.
4: I can't think of myself.
1: Anybody who does, when somebody gives you an opportunity and you don't do the best on the opportunity and you don't add value, you a fraud, homie. It's your boy Val the Voice. That goes out to everybody.
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13: Could we go to Philippians chapter 2, verse 6 and 8?
12: Okay, Philippians 2, verse 6. Who, being in the form of God, thought it not robbery to be equal with God, but made himself of no reputation, and took upon him the form of a servant, was made in the likeness of men, and being found in fashion as a man, he humbled himself and became obedient unto death, even the death of the cross.
13: Okay, I was reading this yesterday in verse, last night, in verse 8, it seems to be speaking of two deaths. Am I correct? Or am I reading it wrong?
12: Being found in fashion as a man, he humbled himself and became obedient unto death, even the death of the cross. Well, no, I don't think that we could use this as kind of like a proof text to support the idea that Christ died twice. He did die twice. He did suffer twice. He made payment for sins once, and once he demonstrated that payment. But here, where it says he became obedient unto death, even the death of the cross, it's stressing the terrible nature of the type of death that he died. You know, to be on the cross is to be hanged, and everyone who's hanged is cursed, and it was a shameful death. He was naked, and so it wasn't, in other words, he humbled himself and became obedient unto death. If God left it at that, well, there's all kinds of death. A lot of the death that people die is not so shameful. They might die in their sleep, but this was a shameful death, and he was cursed according to the Word of God, the law of God, because he was hanged on a tree, and yet Christ was perfectly obedient to the will of the Father. And we see that obedience in the garden when he's praying, Father, may this cup pass from me, three times. And then he concludes, nevertheless, not my will, but thine be done. And so he continued suffering and going to the cross in 33 AD. And that illustrated what happened at the foundation of the world. Now, the foundation of the world, there was no literal cross, but at what the cross represents, which is to be cursed and to die a shameful death. He did experience both those things at the foundation of the world. That's why over in 1 Peter, it says that he bore our sins upon the tree in 1 Peter 2 in verse 24, who his own self bare our sins in his own body on the tree, that we being dead to sin should live unto righteousness. Because it's saying that he bore our sins, it had to be at the foundation of the world. But, you know, why would it say he bore our sins? Now, we can explain the body. He made himself, you know, God equipped Jesus, and Jesus is God. So he made himself a body at the foundation of the world to die. But what about this tree? There was no creation, no trees, no physical trees. It's what the tree represents, which was the cross, and to be cursed and to die a shameful death. He did do those things, so it can be said spiritually, he died on the tree.
13: Okay. Thank you, Chris.
12: You're welcome. Thank you for sharing those good verses and your question. And let's go to the next caller tonight. Welcome to our question and answer program. Please go ahead with your call.
14: Hello, Chris. Thank you for E-Bible Fellowship. Can you look at Genesis chapter 6 and read verses 2 and verses 4, verse 2, verse 4, and then go over to Job. I have a couple more verses, Job chapter 1.
12: All right. Genesis 6, verse 2. Well, I'll start in verse 1. And it came to pass when men began to multiply on the face of the earth, and daughters were born unto them, that the sons of God saw the daughters of men, that they were fair, and they took them wives of all which they chose. And Jehovah said, my spirit shall not always strive with man, for that he also is flesh, yet his days shall be 120 years. There were giants in the earth in those days, and also after that, when the sons of God came in unto the daughters of men, and they bare children to them, the same became mighty men, which were of old, men of renown.
14: Okay, and if you can skip over to Job, book of Job, chapter 1, and read verses 4 and 6, and Job 38:7.
12: All right, Job 1, verse 4, and his sons went and feasted in their houses, everyone on his day, and sent and called for their three sisters to eat and to drink with them. Verse 6, now there was a day when the sons of God came to present themselves before Jehovah, and Satan came also among them. And then chapter 38, verse 7.
14: Yeah.
12: When the morning stars sang together and all the sons of God shouted for joy.
14: Okay, my question is, what's the difference between the sons of God in Genesis chapter 6? Compared to the sons of God over in Job, and also the giants, who do they represent?
12: Well,
14: or Genesis.
12: Yeah. Now in Job, when the sons of God are coming to present themselves before Jehovah and Satan came among them, this would have to be spiritually, because Satan is coming among them, and you know,

elect child of God or children of God. And whoever says they're a Christian is saying, I'm a child of God. I'm a son of God. And so there was a line of believers back then from the, you know, Abel was a true saved person. And they had children. They had children. And so because it was a line of believers, they identified with children of God, sons of God. But there were also daughters of men, and that's pretty descriptive. And basically it's saying daughters of the world, the daughters of people of the world who are not of that godly line. They don't believe in Jehovah, God of the Bible. They believe who knows what, you know, like people today believe a whole lot of things. And so when we read the Bible, especially in the Old Testament, we find one continuous kind of error that the people of God make is they engage in mixed marriages. And again and again, it leads to trouble and it leads to God's judgment. And so here, the sons of God saw the daughters of men, that they were fair, and they took them wives of all which they chose. It's basically the law that would be given later, you know, that you're not to be unequally yoked. That principle has been in place throughout time. And so because that principle has been in place, God is angry. Verse 3, Jehovah said, my spirit shall not always strive with man. And the word strive here is a word that means it means to plead the cause in some places, as, you know, God's bringing the gospel at a time when men can be saved, would identify with pleading the cause with the people, but his spirit will not always plead the cause, as we know very well today, because God has ended his salvation program for the world at our time. Well, it was similar back then. My spirit shall not always strive with man, for that he also is flesh, yet his days shall be 120 years. And so this is on the heels of the intermarrying between believers and unbelievers. God basically is giving a timeline for judgment that he will, in this chapter, he will commission Noah to build the ark. And Noah has 120 years to build it, and all the events of the flood happened. And verse 4, there were giants in the earth in those days and also after that. Now, there could have been giants. We do read of giants in the Bible. They have various names. The Anakim were said to be giants. And, you know, this is one area where I disagreed with Mr. Camping in his book, where he thought that the people of the day pre-flood were very small people, maybe 3 feet, 3.5 feet tall. And he based that on, I think there was a family found in a mountain cave in Indonesia. And the people there, they were in a cave, but apparently they died by drowning. And so no doubt it was the flood, because the flood went 15 cubits above the highest mountain. And this was a high mountain cave. And we would expect people, as the flood waters rose, if possible, if there was mountains near them, to start going higher and higher up the mountain to escape the flood. And so I think that's correct, that this family of little people, and they were about that size, like 3, 3.5 feet. They were fleeing the flood and they went up into a cave. But the problem is,

0: to, you know, take the evidence of just one family and say, well, now this is the usual height for all people pre-flood. I don't think that's sufficient evidence to make that kind of claim. And also, Mr. Camping, in his book, I forget which book, it might have been Time Has an End, he spoke of Noah and his family being as giants, but basically normal height, like 6 foot or a little under 6 foot, but twice as tall as these other people. And that's really what I disagreed with, because, you know, God doesn't use, you know, giants, when we read about them in the Bible, they stand out. They're spectacular. You know, like when Goliath, everyone fears the giant. The giant comes and bring me a man that I will fight. And all Israel shudders with fear. And that's pretty consistent throughout the Bible. Remember when the spies went to search out the land, part of their evil report was they saw the sons of Anakim there, which were, I think they likened them to trees. They were so tall. And they feared. They feared we can't defeat them. Well, you see, God, I think another consistent principle in the Bible is God doesn't use the great and the mighty. He uses the humble and the lowly. And those, even the Lord Jesus, there was no beauty that he should be desired. And I don't think it fits where you're going to use this one family, Noah and his family, and they're a family of giants. You know, people would tend to listen and fear and respect the giants. And that's not the reaction that the people of God typically get. Well, there is no respect for the children of God normally. So there was problems I felt. One was sort of overgeneralizing. Like for instance, what if they found the giant? What if they found a giant, you know, and do you say, well, everyone was 8 feet tall? No, I think it's overgeneralizing. The small people who were found, it's amazing they did find them, and the consistency of their bones, it was said in the article, was like wet blotting paper. So they were definitely soaked and probably in water for quite a long time as they died. So, and that's, of course, you know, how does flood water get up to a high point in a mountain? And the Bible explains how. But here, there were giants, and I think the giants would have been on par with Goliath or the children of the sons of the Anakim. And so there were giants in the earth in those days and also after that, indicating, you know, a continuance that the giants have always been. And later we know, as God describes them, they're really big men. And so when the sons of God came in unto the daughters of men, again, that's repeating what was in verse 2. Sons of God are the children of the believers, and the daughters of men are the children of non-believers. Like for instance, today, when we're praying for, when I pray for the Family Radio children, they're sons of God. They're sons of the believers. They heard the gospel. They're different. The Family Radio children are different than a lot of people in the world. But at this time, those children, many of them, are doing exactly what these sons of God did pre-flood, which is they're intermingling with the people of the world. And God, you know, these people of the world, God had no plan for, but the sons of God were raised differently. They were raised under the hearing of the gospel. And of course, today, though, there would be a difference, because I think God did save many of those Family Radio children. But when the sons of God came in unto the daughters of men, they married and they bare children to them. To the same became mighty men, which were of old, men of renown. Now, typically what happens, you have the first generation who are knowledgeable, closer to the truth, but they've done something grievous. They've married outside of the faith. They're unequally yoked. Their children will become more apostate. They'll go further astray. And that's also what's happened to the churches and the congregations, you know, as many unsaved entered into the church and they married the few elect, and then their children, they're, you know, going off away from the truth of the Bible. Now, as far as that, the children, they bear children who became mighty men, which were of old, men of renown. This men of renown is the same as we find in the book of Revelation, in Revelation chapter 16, where it says in Revelation 16, unfortunately, I've forgotten where it is. But there's a verse that is referring to the people of God, and it literally reads they're men of a name, men of a name. And that's how it reads in the Hebrew here, that men of renown are men of a name. And the name is Christ. The name is Christ. So they still have the name Christ, or Christian, we would say today. And there they have the name that identifies with God. They're sons of God in name only, but no longer are they living like it. And so that's how we understand that.
1: Okay, thank you so much.
0: All right, you're welcome. Thank you for calling. Oh, it is here. It's in Revelation 11. Revelation 11, verse 13. The same hour was there a great earthquake, and the tenth part of the city fell, and in the earthquake were slain of men 7,000, and the remnant were afraid and gave glory to the God of heaven. Okay, so literally, this is saying in the earthquake were slain names of men. So men of a name. And notice here, the tenth part of the city fell, and the Bible speaks of a tenth that identify with the believers, and also the remnant. The Bible speaks of a remnant that identify with believers, and the slaying of 7,000, the reference in the time of Elijah, 7,000 that have not bowed the knee to Baal, identify with the believers. So slain names of men in that context has everything to do with Christians who identify as children of God. But thank you for sharing those good verses. And let's go to our next caller tonight. Welcome to our program. Please go ahead with your call.
2: Can we take a look at Ecclesiastes 2:8?
0: Ecclesiastes 2 and verse 8. I gather me also silver and gold, and the peculiar treasure of kings and of the provinces. I get me men singers and women singers, and the delights of the sons of men as musical instruments, and that of all sorts.
2: Okay, can we compare that to Exodus 19, verse 5?
0: Okay. Exodus 19, 5. Now, therefore, if ye will obey my voice indeed and keep my covenant, then ye shall be a peculiar treasure unto me above all people, for all the earth is mine.
2: And that word peculiar day is the same as in Deuteronomy 7:6.
0: Okay. Deuteronomy 7, verse 6.
2: Yep.
0: Let's see. For thou art a holy people unto Jehovah thy God. Jehovah thy God has chosen thee to be a special people unto himself, above all people that are upon the face of the earth.
2: That word special is the same as peculiar in Ecclesiastes 2:8, right?
0: Mm-hmm.
2: I'm sorry, we're getting there. I'm just trying to build up a little spiritual meaning here. Can we compare that to Malachi 3:17?
0: Malachi 3:17. And they shall be mine, saith Jehovah of hosts, in that day when I make up thy jewels, and I will spare them as a man spareth his own son that serveth him.
2: Yeah, that word jewels is not the same as in Ecclesiastes 2:8. Okay, there's a point I'm trying to make here. And also in that same verse, Ecclesiastes 2:8, that word delight, right, is translated as hidden in Job 28:11.
0: It's translated as what? Healing?
2: I'm sorry, secret.
0: Job 28 and verse 11.
2: Job 11, 6, sorry.
0: Okay, Job 11, verse 6.
2: Yes.
0: And that he would show thee the secrets of wisdom, that they are double to that which is. Know therefore that God exacteth of thee less than thine iniquity deserveth.
2: Yeah, that same word secret is the same as in the word dainty. I'm the word delight in Ecclesiastes 2:8. Okay. And one last one, please. And can we compare that to Job 28:11?
0: Job 28, verse 11.
2: Yes, sir.
0: He bindeth the floods from overflowing, and the thing that is hid bringeth he forth to light.
2: Yes, that word hid is the same as delight in Ecclesiastes 2:8. Okay, this is the last one, please. Can we compare that to Matthew 13:44?
0: Matthew 13:44?
2: Yes, sir.
0: All right, Matthew 13:44. Again, the kingdom of heaven is like unto treasure hid in a field, the which when a man has found, he hideth, and for joy thereof goeth and selleth all that he hath, and buyeth that field.
2: Okay, now when we compare all that to Ecclesiastes 2:8, can we say that the silver and the gold are those that God has saved, okay, from the foundation of the world? And as those people learn God's word, right? Of course, they're growing in grace. And as they learn the word of God, you know, they proclaim it. So if you notice at the end of that verse, the word like musical instruments, all sort, mm-hmm. is mentioned on Ecclesiastes 2:8. So I'm guessing that's the gospel going forth, you know, as those people, as God opened up his word to those people. Am I correct with that understanding?
0: Yeah. This is Solomon, and Solomon is often used as a type of Christ. And the name Solomon means peace. And Ephesians 2:14 tells us Christ is our peace. And so the statement, I gathered me also silver and gold and the peculiar treasure of kings and of the provinces. And that's a good emphasis on peculiar treasure. And you could have kept going. I was smiling a little bit because you were pretty much following verses I had written here. And here's one, Psalm 135:4, that uses this word peculiar. It says, for Jehovah has chosen Jacob unto himself and Israel for his peculiar treasure. Jacob have I loved, Esau I hated. The Lord has chose. The word chose identifies with election. And so, yes, even in 1 Peter in the New Testament, in 1 Peter chapter 2, we find describing those who the Lord truly saved, the elect. It says, in verse 9, but ye are a chosen generation, a royal priesthood, a holy nation, a peculiar people. They should show forth the praises of him who has called you out of darkness and into his marvelous light. So once we see that, we see, all right, the one who's gathered, Solomon, is often a type of Christ, and has Christ gathered silver, gold, and peculiar treasure? Spiritually, yes. Spiritually, he has, as the people of God are likened to gold and silver, precious stones, jewels. So that fits, and that's when we know, okay, this is a pretty firm, you know, solid spiritual picture. And so the gathering of peculiar treasure of kings and of the provinces, I get me men singers and women singers, and the delights of the sons of men as musical instruments and that of all sorts. And you're correct. You have the right idea, because this is Christ. And it, not only did he gather the treasure with the gospel, you know, the sending forth of the gospel to the world, where people would hear and become saved, and they would be brought into the kingdom of God. So all that has to do with gathering this treasure. But in the Bible, song and musical instruments identify with prophesying or declaring the gospel. We read in 1 Chronicles 25, it says in verse 1, moreover, David and the captains of the host separated to the service of the sons of Asaph and of Heman and of Jeduthun, who should prophesy with harps, with psalteries, and with cymbals. And again, it's repeated in verse 3, the end of the verse, who prophesied with a harp to give thanks and to praise Jehovah. Prophesy with harps, with harps, psalteries, cymbals. Musical instruments are like prophesying, and the playing of them is like prophesying. Remember David, when Saul had an evil spirit that came upon him, and the only thing that soothed his evil spirit was when David played. He played musical instruments. And that's a picture of Saul's, a type of really the unsaved within the congregations during the church age. And they would naturally tend towards evil actions, you know, and Satan's, they're unsaved, so they're still under Satan's authority, and Satan would want to stir them up. But David, a type of Christ, played, I forget what instrument it was, but he played his musical instrument, may have been a harp, and it quieted Saul's spirit. So the Lord would bring forth the true gospel when, you know, the false teachings were seeking to come forth, the evil spirit to come against the people of God, as typified by David, then the Lord would bring forth the true gospel, and it would settle them down temporarily until, of course, the time of the end of the church age, and then they overrun the congregations. So, yeah, and the singing, we know from Ephesians chapter 5, it says in verse 19, speaking to yourselves in psalms and hymns and spiritual songs, singing and making melody in your heart to the Lord. Or that's probably not the best verse. Revelation 15 in verse 2, and I saw as it were a sea of glass mingled with fire, and them that had gotten the victory over the beast, and over his image and over his mark and over the number of his name, stand on the sea of glass, having the harps of God. What does that tell us right away? And these are seven angels who are clothed in fine white linen. So they're the saints. They're the elect. The seven churches, each one had an angel unto the angel of the church of Philadelphia. So the seven angels are, or messengers, are the elect that were within the seven churches, but God calls us out. And that's why it says they had gotten the victory over the beast. The beast had risen up and had overcome the camp of the saints, but the elect were called out, the seven messengers within the seven churches. They came out and they had harps of God, which means they were going to prophesy. And it says in verse 3, and they sing the song of Moses, the servant of the servant of God. And I won't go back there, but you can go back Deuteronomy 32, maybe into chapter 33. Yeah, I think it's Deuteronomy 32. And it speaks of the song of Moses. I can't remember it too well, so I will go back there. Deuteronomy 32. Well, at the end of chapter 31, maybe this is why I was thinking of it. Chapter 31, Deuteronomy 31, 30. And Moses spake in the ears of all the congregation of Israel the words of this song until they were ended. And then in chapter 32, he speaks of bringing judgment on the people of God in Deuteronomy 32, 43. Rejoice, O ye nations, with his people, for he will avenge the blood of his servants, will render vengeance to his adversaries, and will be merciful unto his land and to his people. Moses came and spake all the words of this song in the ears of the people. Yeah, that's not exactly what I was looking for. But in there, it goes into some specifics about judging the people of God, not the world, the people of God. So the song of Moses is judgment that begins at the house of God. And that's why it says they sing the song of Moses and the song of the Lamb, because there was simultaneous truth, gospel information coming forth from the Bible. If we go back to the Great Tribulation, it was judgment upon all churches, no latter rain, no more salvation, no light of the gospel. That's the song of Moses. But there was latter rain, tremendous salvation, a great multitude being saved outside the churches among the nations, the song of the Lamb. And they're being sung, or were sung, simultaneously. And that meant bringing the gospel. It was what the people of God were proclaiming, because the Lord was opening up these things to us. And that would fit in with getting men singers and women singers, you know, make your sons and daughters to prophesy, as it says in Acts 2, and musical instruments identify with the sending forth of the gospel. And God used musical instruments in Daniel chapter 3, Daniel 3, when King Nebuchadnezzar sets up the golden image and he commands everyone in the kingdom of Babylon, you must bow down at the time you hear dulcimer. Let me just go there. It's repeated four times in Daniel chapter 3, verse 4. Then a herald cried aloud, to you it is commanded, O people, nations, and languages, that at what time you hear the sound of the cornet, flute, harp, sackbut, psaltery, dulcimer, and all kinds of music, you fall down and worship the golden image that Nebuchadnezzar the king set up. Four times this is declared for universality, indicating this is something worldwide, and it has to do with the church that has come under the power and authority of Babylon, or Satan has taken his seat as the man of sin, and he is now insistent that his gospel be upheld, that everyone bow the knee to his image that he sets up. Remember the image of the beast of Revelation 13? And that's why the musical instruments, that this is what the churches across the earth are proclaiming. They're going to worship the beast. The man of sin is taking his seat in the temple, showing himself that he is God. And so no man can buy or sell. You can't bring a gospel message unless you have the mark of the beast. And that would indicate you're under the power and authority of Satan. But there was Shadrach, Meshach, and Abednego who refused to bow down. And this, you know, we see the significance in four instances. Six musical instruments are mentioned three times, totaling 18. And in the fourth instance, five musical instruments are mentioned to total 23. 23, the number of Great Tribulation. The judgment on the church was 23 years. And so, yeah, you know, this is the proper way of looking at music in the Bible. You know, some people have a strange idea out there that you have to sing everything in the Bible, that, you know, it's related to the vowel points and all these other things. No, that, you know, that's nonsense. The proper way of looking at how God uses music in the Bible is to understand the spiritual meaning of the words song and psalm and hymn and the various musical instruments and what's a singing man and what's a singing woman. And then you come to learn the music of the Bible, the spiritual meaning of it, which points to the truth of the gospel, the truth of Scripture. It has absolutely nothing to do. People are on some kind of, you know, phantom chase. They're chasing something that doesn't exist when they're trying to find some sort of code, musical code that you know, promises much, but so far from everything I've heard, delivers nothing, absolutely nothing. And sometimes I wonder, you know, because people who are listening to these things, they know better. They know better. They should know better, and they do know better. But they are preferring them. They are opting. They're making a conscious choice to go after things that lead to nowhere rather than following the truth of the Bible. That's what we do. We follow God's word and nothing else. But thank you for calling and sharing. And let's go to our next caller tonight, our last caller, unfortunately. Welcome to our open forum program. Please go ahead with your call.
3: Okay. Could you just read Isaiah 38, verse 10?
0: Isaiah 38, verse 10?
3: Yeah.
0: Well, start in verse 9. The writing of Hezekiah, king of Judah, when he had been sick and was recovered of his sickness, I said, in the cutting off of my days, I shall go to the gates of the grave. I am deprived of the residue of my years.
3: I looked up that word grave, and it's the word Sheol. I don't know if I'm pronouncing that right. But what do you think this ties in with? You know, it says the gates of hell shall not prevail against us. Could we read it like the gates of hell rather than the gates of the grave? And how would that tie in with our day?
0: Well, yes, Sheol is the only word translated hell in the Old Testament, and it's equally translated grave or hell. So, yeah, you know, it's Hezekiah, who is a type of Christ, and he had been sick and was recovered of his sickness. And sickness in the Bible can point to sin sickness. And it goes on to say, he said, in the cutting off of my days, I shall go to the gates of hell and deprived of the residue of my years. Yeah, he's referring to in the year 701 BC and he began to reign in 715 BC, that there was the, you know, it was quite a year. The enemy Assyrians came against Jerusalem and they threatened Judah and Jerusalem. There was a great army, 185,000, and that's when the Lord struck them dead in one night. They woke up and they were all dead men. And the king of Assyria fled to his own land where his sons killed him. But that was the time when Hezekiah also was sick and about to die. But the Lord, through Isaiah, told him what to do, you know, put something on his sickness and he would recover. And he was given extension of life, 15 years, until the year 686 BC. So, yeah, I don't understand. There's a lot of very interesting things. For instance, in 709 BC, in Hezekiah's sixth year, Israel in the north was defeated by the same Assyrian army, and they ceased to exist. That's when, you know, the Assyrians planted people from other nations in the area where the 10 tribes used to be. And from 709 to 686, you know, from when Hezekiah would die at the end of the 15 years, that's 23 years. So that's very interesting number. So is the 6 years is 2300 evening mornings is a period of 6 years and almost 4 months. So there just seems to be some things that are going on here that I'm not quite sure how they all fit together, and the extension of life and it's related to the sundial, that, you know, if the sundial goes back 10 degrees and a sundial, 10 degrees on a sundial would be like 40 minutes, but it does point to, you know, added time to the day because the time had gone down and now is going backward, you know, supernatural miracle that God did, but it means a long day, a longer day, and extension, just like the 15 years, extension of life. And it had to do with the remnant, because it said that I am deprived of the residue of my years, and the word residue is the word remnant. And also when he was sick, he turned his face to the wall and wept. Very odd for someone who represents the Lord Jesus Christ and also for a child of God. What does the Bible tell us about death? To die is gain. So the child of God, you know, we don't seek it, but if we happen to die, well, thank God, thank the Lord. We're going to be with the Lord and in a far better place. But the wall can represent salvation. So I think the picture there, turning to the wall, is there's still more to save. There's still more to save. And that's the reason for the extension of time. It would have to do spiritually with God saving more of his people. And I can see all the pieces, but I don't understand how to put the puzzle together. So I can't really say more than that.
3: Okay. Yeah, it's interesting. Thanks for sharing.
0: You're welcome. Thank you for calling and sharing. And I would like to thank everyone for joining us tonight and sharing your questions and comments, and especially the Bible verses we had a chance to read and consider. But we have come to the end of our program. May you have a good night, and may the Lord's perfect will be done.
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0: Leadership Gets Real. I'm Marcus Allen. I hope you're ready to jam with us today.
1: And I'm Dr. James Smith Jr. Welcome back to The Jam, where every Monday, right here on WWDB 860 AM, we dive into the wins, the wounds, and the wisdom of high-performing leaders. And Marcus, you feel
0: Marcus.
1: It? You feel it? You feel it? That would sound better when I do it.
0: Look, man, we've already had a good time. Like, I feel like the show is over because we just had the show before we went on.
1: We did.
0: Yo, this is going to be one, man. Doc, this is going to be one of the first in Jam's history.
1: Oops. Yes.
0: We got a first. We
1: got
0: a first.
1: Say it again. Say it again.
0: This is going to be the first on the Jam show that we have an Emmy Award winning director in the house.
1: Shut the front door.
0: Yes. Oh, you got close on that one. Yes. We have the extremely talented, the extremely hyper, the extremely loud Kyra Knox will be jamming with us today. In just a few minutes, we are going to be learning all about her journey to the Emmy, to getting an Emmy, and how that has impacted the way she leads. Hopefully it impacted her because she make more money now, right? She put Emmy on front. And yeah, you got to raise that. Produces and directs. Kyra took the leap that so many of us just talk about. She left corporate to pursue her dream, and she is making it happen. And she shared with us before the show how hard it was for her to make that decision, but somebody made it easier for her.
1: Man, I think it was her boo.
0: Her boo.
1: Her boo.
0: And what's she got a real boo.
1: And what's her boo name?
0: James.
1: Okay, that's what I'm saying.
0: He is in. It ain't got nothing to do with you. It ain't got nothing to do with you, brother. This is another James.
1: Okay, all right.
0: Oh, but James, real quick. Who's the GOAT of all time? Who's your GOAT basketball player?
2: Of all time?
0: Of all time, NBA. Oh, dang, golly. He's not even in the conversation. Ooh. I was going to say he the real James. Well, we put two of y'all together, y'all make one James. Marcus, LeBron James, baby.
1: I'm not even going to give that any credit, right? So, energy drives everything.
0: Yes.
1: And as a professional speaker, I know I'm at my best if I start my talk before I begin my talk. And that is, what am I doing with the audience before it's lights, camera, action?
0: Yeah.
1: And Kyra's been crushing it backstage here. I can't wait for her to dive in. Kyra Knox, I'm going to start calling her Special K. Special K. She brings it. But she did.
0: I like that.
1: She brings her passion everywhere she goes. We all always hear people say, one day, someday, eventually, when things get right, I'm going to make that jump. But no one says today. Mm-hmm. No one works on their tan. Take action now.
0: Yeah.
1: And that's what Kyra did. One of my favorite quotes is, you'll always get what you've always gotten until you become the person you've never been. And Kyra is that person right now. And that's why I can't wait for her to start jamming.
0: Well, since you gave me that great intro, let me just give our listening audience just a little bit of Kyra's bio.
1: Mm-hmm.
0: So Kyra Knox is a director and producer, as we said earlier, celebrated for her powerful storytelling. Her directorial debut, though, was Bad Things Happen in Philadelphia. Be happening in Philadelphia. And she made us a documentary about it. I can't believe that. Was executive produced by AI. And I'm not talking about artificial intelligence. I'm talking about The Answer. I'm talking about Allen Iverson.
1: We're talking about practice.
0: So I want to dig into that. But not just that, though. Her full-time, after transitioning from her full-time job, she also directed projects for Visit Philadelphia featuring the extraordinary Patti LaBelle.
1: Somebody loves you, baby.
0: But it ain't
1: you. You
0: killed her song. That's what you did. She also worked with the Philadelphia Eagles, Johnson & Johnson, and Chevrolet, to name a few. Kyra is a 2023 Sundance Intensive Producer Fellow and a 2024 Sundance Advisor, was a story producer for the Steph Curry executive produced docuseries Spirit on Peacock. Her work has earned numerous accolades, including, I can't name all of this, but I'm going to give you a few. An Emmy Award, Producer of the Year, 7 Shorty Impact Awards, 16 Telly Awards, 4 Communicator Awards, 2 Addies, and 2 Mosaic Awards. She is known for her infectious enthusiasm and commitment to a safe and collaborative set.
1: Marcus, if I was in church after hearing this, I'd be, I got to praise. I got to praise. And she's jamming with us, man.
0: Listen, I guarantee our audience is ready to give this woman an applause. Kyra, welcome to the Jam Show.
2: Thank you. First of all, can I just...
0: I know we extra.
2: No, can I bring y'all wherever I go? Because that was the most amazing intro that I've ever received. Thank you so much. Thank you.
0: Thanks for the love.
2: Thank you for seeing me.
0: Well, listen, like it's a pleasure seeing you because you came in here and you brightened the whole studio. Your smile, your energy, your spirit.
1: The pink.
0: Oh, well, I didn't even see the pink.
1: Statement.
0: Like, I didn't even see the pink because her energy is so, you're a whole vibe.
2: Thank you.
0: I'm sure your husband feels the same way. I ain't being disrespectful. We got James over here in the corner, you know, shooting. But, like, you bring something special. I'm sure you hear that a lot.
2: I do hear that. Yeah. But I'm honestly just being myself. If that makes sense.
0: That makes all the sense. Yeah. You're talking about Mr. You want to talk to her about authenticity, Mr. Authentic.
1: We'll get there, but it reminds me of one of my favorite quotes. Some people light up a room when they walk in, and some people light up a room when they walk out. Mm. And when Kyra walked in,
0: yeah. Oh, absolutely.
2: And you sure it wasn't this bright pink bodysuit that lit up the room?
0: She knew what she was doing.
1: Before we dive deep into your story, your journey, we have what we call our question of the day. When we do our social media, we always finish with, you have any questions for the guests? Please put it in the comments, and we may ask your question. Well, we have one today. It's from Anthony Spann. He lives in Limerick, PA. He says, Kyra, what leadership lessons have you learned from directing films? Again, one or two. What leadership lessons have you learned from directing films, directing people, producing, being on the shoot? Do you have a lesson or two, a leadership lesson that you've learned?
2: Yes, to treat everyone with kindness. Mm. I have been on sets where the lead producer or the director wasn't leading with kindness. And what happened was then the crew was tense the whole day, right? So if you're tense, how can you have that freedom to create?
0: Right.
2: So what I do is every time I go on set, I don't just show up like, oh, I'm the director. I greet everyone from my DP down to my production assistant. I thank everyone.
1: DP would be?
2: My director of photography.
0: Okay.
2: All the way to my production assistant. I thank everyone for helping bring my vision to life. And I collaborate and I tell everyone, look, if you have a great idea, do not be afraid to come to me because we're creating magic together.
1: Where did that approach come from?
2: From being on sets where I was treated like I was on the bottom of someone's shoe.
0: Mm.
2: You know, and that then I felt tense. I wasn't enjoying myself. And I always say it's a blessing that we're able to do what we love every day. You know, this isn't rocket science. Yes, we're going to have a little tense moment, you know, that's normal. But you treat everyone with respect and kindness.
0: Do you think that you aren't treated with respect because of your gender or because of your color or because of both? Or because of your personality, who you are?
2: I think it's definitely because I'm a Black woman.
0: Okay.
2: I have been on sets where I have seen men talk to other men and with the utmost level of respect. But when I come in and I say something, then I'm treated as if I don't know what I'm talking about. Another thing is I have a baby face, so I don't look like I'm in my 40s. So then a lot of times people are treating me then
1: like a teenager.
2: Right, than what I am.
0: Right.
2: And then I think also it's the fact I never went to film school.

0: your highlight reel. But as Will Smith once said in West Philadelphia, born and raised on the playground, tell us about Kyra. Outside of all those accolades and meeting Patti LaBelle and Steph Curry and AI, who's Kyra Knox?
1: You know, like you said, extremely loud.
2: I love it.
1: This is who I've always been. I've always been a bundle of energy, loud, very talkative. And that's actually why my nanny and my pop-pop, I know nanny's listening to me right now, the Amy Kallerman, my diva. That's why they put me in Freedom Theater when I was 6 years old. Because what were they going to do with all this energy that I have, you know?
2: Big shout out to Freedom Theater. Oh, my
1: big
2: God.
1: Big shout out to Freedom Theater. Yeah. I mean, they're the ones that taught me if you're on time, you late.
2: And she was like, she came here before we got here. I was like, what in the hell?
0: She waiting for us, looking at her clock. Like, oh, wow. How's that for a first impression?
2: Listen, my teacher went to HBCU, and he would say, if you're on time, you're late. If you're late, it's unacceptable. Mm-hmm. And so his door, he would lock the doors to the classroom 5 minutes before time to be there. Mm-hmm. And if you came afterwards, you didn't go to class that day. Yeah. So I love that. I love that.
1: I mean, Freedom Theater, if we were on time, we had to get on a stage and do 250 jumping jacks in front of our peers. Wow. Like, that was a learning lesson for us.
2: Can you do 250 jumping jacks now?
1: I actually can.
0: I bet you she could.
1: Shout out to my trainer, Cam.
2: So you also, you work out, and how important is working out for you in terms of being a director and being a producer and being able to have the rigorous lifestyle that you have?
1: To be honest, when I first started working out consistently 2 years ago, is because I felt I couldn't fit my clothes right. Mm. So I said to one of my close friends, Cam, she's a personal trainer, can you, start training me 3 days a week? And we do it through Zoom. And then what happened is that I realized that I wasn't sluggish anymore. When I had rough days and I worked out, my head felt so much more clear. And now I don't even work out for the weight. I work out just for my mental health.
2: Yes.
1: And to stay healthy because, you know, I'm on set sometimes from 10 to 16 hours a day. And as back to back to back, and you're doing a lot of walking and running. I mean, when I just did the FIFA commercial, I was just running around like everywhere.
0: What's up, man? Did you catch that?
2: She got to slip that in.
0: She just went right through that red light. FIFA, FIFA, 250 years, World Cup.
1: Yes, I just.
0: You just did a commercial for them.
1: It literally just came out last week.
2: How did that happen?
1: Oh, man, I was reached out to Chris from Maestro Filmworks maybe a couple of days before I was going to go to Puerto Rico for my birthday. And I was like, that's the time where I'm like, I'm not going to work. I'm going to just chill. And he calls me and says, hey, we would love for you to direct this FIFA commercial. You don't say no to FIFA, so no. I work.
0: I bet you she didn't say, let me check with my husband. You know what we do? We got to check with the wife first.
1: Listen, I called him. I said, Jay, I got to work while I'm on vacation. I'm directing a FIFA commercial. He said, what? Let's go!
2: No, you know, my first question was like, well, how much they paying us? We're not even like,
1: let's go!
2: Awesome.
1: Yeah, yeah. Very proud of that, especially as a black woman, and especially with it being in our city. It's a once-in-a-lifetime opportunity.
2: Right. So we have this section of the show called The Spark, and we got about a minute here. We'll get into it and we're going to come back in on the other side. But our spark is what ignited you, right? And so you told the story before we came on that you were working in corporate America and you just was miserable. It wasn't working for you, right? And you decided, well, you didn't decide. You had a question for your husband. You want to tell us about how that happened?
1: Yes. My husband came home. I was crying on the couch and I said, I can't do this anymore. Can I quit my corporate job to follow my dreams? And he said, give me 90 days. And I walked into that job the next day and gave my 90 days notice, and the rest was history.
2: Wow, perfect.
0: That's what Jameses do.
2: Hold on. We're going to come back to the James book, but do not move. You are listening to The Jam right here on WWDB 860 AM, and we are just getting warmed up with the legendary Kyra Knox, with the uber-talented Dr. James Smith Jr. as well. I promise you, we have more extraordinary moments to get to. Kyra is about to open up

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0: That's right. We're jamming. We're jamming. We're getting it in. During the commercial break, you guys, we were jamming during the break. It's just that infectious energy that Kyra has. Again, I'm Dr. James Smith Jr. here with my co-host, the legend Marcus Allen. And we're jamming with the one and only Kyra Knox. And whoo, we just heard a little bit about the spark, but Marcus, something tells me you got some more spark in you.
1: Yeah. I think Kyra got some more spark in her, actually. because, you know, Doc, we're always, like, when people tune into this show, we really want our audience to get something out of this.
0: Yeah.
1: It's not just the information and the entertainment and all of the stuff that comes with these amazing guests we have, but there should be a learning. There should be something tangible that people can walk away
0: Absolutely.
1: With. And so, Kyra, when you were talking earlier, and I know we kind of went through it really fast, but that's not an easy decision for folks, right? When you're hooked on, you know, I call it, it's like breastfeeding, right? It's like you're hooked on, you know.
0: How would you know? You having flashbacks.
1: I had a flashback to it. I was like
0: nine months old.
1: And I remember not wanting to be taken off of that thing, right?
2: I was like,
0: So after you turn 15. After you turn 15.
1: Anyway.
2: I just snorted.
1: That's great. Real radio.
0: Yes,
1: that's real radio.
0: Yes.
1: But I do, like, because I was a part of this where, you know, you get hooked on that check coming in every 2 weeks. You get hooked on understanding, like, there's a structure that you didn't have to put together, but you have to abide by. And you come home and you tell your husband that you really want to leave corporate America. You had a great paying job. You had your career path already set out in front of you. And you said, hey, I want to do something totally different, and I want to take a huge risk. What would you tell other people who are considering that same thing?
2: Life is not a rehearsal.
1: Okay.
2: You know, it's showtime.
1: Uh-huh.
2: It's showtime. You only got one life, right? So you just got to get up, and you just got to do it, because you don't want all of these years to go by, you know, and you're in a job that you don't love, and you're about to retire, and you're just like, why didn't I at least try? Mm. I could have always gone back to another corporate job with no problem, right? But it hit my spirit to just say, go out there and try, because my life is not a rehearsal, it's showtime.
0: And most people don't do that. Research will show you that 85% of the people who have jobs here in the United States don't like them.
2: Mm-hmm.
0: 80% of us are in jobs where we only utilize 20% of our skill set. We don't like our job, and we're doing the same thing over and over. The same people on Monday say, I can't wait till the weekend gets here. On Monday.
1: Right.
0: 5 days to live to. And you said, I'm done.
2: I'm done.
0: Tapping out.
2: I'm tapping out, and now I'm so happy.
1: Mm.
2: You know, and obviously with any career you have, you're going to have your rough times, but I'd rather have those rough times doing what I love versus something that I don't love.
0: So when Pharrell does part two happy, he's going to call you, right?
2: Good morning. Good morning. Ooh. You know, and the thing is that, you know, the job that I was working at, I strongly believe to this day that if I would have stayed there, I wouldn't have a home, like a house, because me and my husband, 2 years ago, we bought our own home.
0: Oh, hallelujah.
2: We wouldn't have all these experiences. And then I wouldn't have been able to give that blessing back to my husband, because my husband used to be a chef. And then he got burnt out from it. And literally, right when I got the gig for the Steph Curry docuseries, and that was going to sustain me for the whole summer, so I didn't have to freelance or anything like that. And so he didn't want to be a chef anymore. And so I was able to bless him and said, well, what do you want to do then?
0: Mm.
2: And he said, well, I want to go back to school. I want to learn a trade. I said, well, I got us. Quit your job. I'll hold us down that summer. Get a trade. And now he's loving what he does. And now I have great health insurance. That's what I love the most. I went to the doctors. I said, oh, what's my copay? They said, oh, you don't have a copay. I said, oh, I'm going to doctors for everything now.
0: That teamwork making the dream work.
1: Oh, my God. Yeah. I love that. Mm-hmm.
0: And I love that. And that was leadership on both parts.
2: Mm-hmm.
0: For James to say, babe, boo, do you. And then for you to say, I got us now.
2: Well, yeah. And the thing is that, you know, there was a lot of negativity when I first decided to quit my job. People were saying to him, oh, you going to let your wife quit her job? You
1: Don't
2: all
1: let
2: got married.
1: Her, huh?
2: Yeah. Right, let her.
1: I heard that too.
2: You know? And so when my career, my new career as a producer and director, when we got those VIP tickets to the Eagles playoff game, he was like, look, this is what my wife, me supporting my wife.
1: What that looked like.
2: What that looked like.
1: Yeah.
2: And I'll never forget, him and I was sitting on the couch and he was crying. I'm like, what's wrong? What's wrong? And he said, you don't realize how many knives I took in my back to protect you because I wanted you to keep your blinders on, stay 10 toes down,
1: Ooh.
2: And follow your dreams.
1: All right, listen, I got to give him applause on that.
2: Yeah.
1: That right there, that's black love for real. Yeah.
0: And I hope that black love extends to hosts of the Jam when they got VIP seats at the Eagles playoff game. James, my namesake James, some black love.
2: And I just wanted to say that because I just wanted to give my husband credit because even my own father said, I don't know if I would have been able to do that, you know?
1: Right.
2: So that took a lot,
1: that is,
2: you know, for him. And I always want to credit him for that.
1: And especially, like, when you think about what's happening to black folks in this country right now, like, I know for a fact, I know a lot of corporate black folks who are telling us that since Donald Trump got elected, that we don't have the same opportunities we used to have, right? And so that's a very brave decision in the current environment that we have. And I just want to say, like, I think, you know, what you and your husband have done for each other and given each other the freedom to live your life the way you want to live it and not worry about what other people think about you, that's the learning for me. Like, as long as the two of you have a covenant that you honor that, then that's the most important thing.
2: And Donald Trump was in office the first term when I quit my job to follow my dreams.
1: Mm-hmm.
0: Leadership requires courage.
1: Yes, it does. Yes,
0: Marcus, the first time I met Kyra, we were on a float. It was Juneteenth, like 2 years ago. And they gave us books, famous African-American authors, and we were reading passages from the book on the float. I would read one, she would read one. I would read one, she would read one. So now we stop on the float. We're on like 52nd and like Lansdowne almost, and the float just stopped. So we're waiting, and I see this brother come up. And this brother, I mean, he looked like Carl Weathers and Rocky. I mean, he got muscles everywhere. And I said, yo, dude, the guns are out, huh? The guns are out. He has his wife beater on. He pumped everywhere. I said, the gun's out. He turned around and started running because he thought there were guns.
1: Get out of here.
0: He ran a good block down the road. And finally, when he realized there wasn't any guns, he walked back. I said, dude, you just jacked up. He's like, I'm just playing. I'm like,
1: oh, big scary guy.
2: And Dr. James says to me, I guess I shouldn't have said that, huh?
0: See, leadership requires courage.
1: Yes, it does. And common sense.
2: And that's when we first met each other.
1: Oh, man.
0: Yeah. And I knew eventually our paths would cross again because she's special.
1: I love that. I love it. One of the things, Kyra, we do on the show, we talk about the rhythm and we talk about, like, what is that consistent thing in your life that helps you, that you do, that helps you to be successful every day? What system or process or what ritual habits that you have that add to your success?
2: That's a good question.
1: Yeah.
2: What rituals do I do? Well, one, I always call that man over there every morning. If I'm doubting myself, now I have a new ritual for when I'm doubting myself. When I directed the extraordinary, the legendary, the iconic Patti LaBelle, I didn't know that the cameras were rolling during the time, and my team sent this video to me once we delivered to Visit Philadelphia. She said on camera in front of everyone, interrupted me, you're a great director.
1: Ooh.
2: You got it going on. I appreciate you. You just doing your job. And now, anytime that I have that imposter syndrome, I said, well, if Patti LaBelle told me I'm a great director, then I'm a great director, but I'm also working in an industry where you get so much rejection that you need to have these videos or these words of affirmation and, you know, where those Issa Rae talking in the mirror to yourself, like, I got this, to keep yourself up there because you get rejected over and over and over and over again.
0: What prevents you from going fangirling. Oh, Taylor Bell, Steph Curry, AI, with all these important people.
2: Oh, I fangirled. I fangirled.
1: Don't get twisted.
2: I mean, it's Fatty LaBelle. What I did was I did say to my producer, Travis, I said, can I meet her before everyone else? And I go down and I said, hi, Miss LaBelle. I just want to say, as a Philly girl, as a black woman, this is a huge honor. Thank you so much for the privilege of being your director. And then I go, now, how should I address you? Because in my household, you Auntie Patty.
1: Right.
2: And she says, looked at me, well, call me Auntie Patty then. And I was like, and so she only called me Kyra one time. Mm. And that was the first shot. Mm. The rest of the day, she called me niece. Mm-hmm. And when we wrapped, I burst out crying. And I said, you know, you stuck with me forever, right? And she said, and you know, I don't just call any old body my niece. Done.
1: Ooh. Wow. That's some Philly stuff right there.
2: Mm-hmm.
1: Real quick, do you think you think big enough? Like, because you're
0: huge.
1: Yeah.
2: No, right. I don't. I don't, and I need to. I have a lot of people to tell me that I need to think bigger.
1: Yeah. I'm just listening to you, and I'm hearing you, and I'm seeing what you've already done just off the strength, right? Just off of your personality, just based off of your heart, who you are as a person. But I wonder, are you really thinking big enough? And I'm asking you that because I imagine someone out here who's listening to you, who's heard your bio and heard everything that you just said, and they're saying, oh my God, does she know what she really has?
2: I don't think so.
1: And if Patty LaBelle can tell you something about yourself and you not believe that, like, that's something wrong. We gotta figure that out.
2: I received that.
1: All right.
2: Thank you.
1: Oh, absolutely.
2: He about to have me up in here crying.
0: And I get part of their story because visit Philadelphia, my daughter Daish, she was with you the entire day. Mm-hmm. And she's like, Daddy, what is it? So she was fangirl.
2: Oh, her and I, we hugged each other so long after we wrapped. We hugged each other and we just had that black girl magic moment.
0: Marcus, let the Jam fam know that they better not go anywhere. I mean, we're getting some places, but Kyra's about to go deeper. We're going to learn more about her jam ups, more about her jam, but just her phenomenal journey. So, folks, Jam fam, we'll see you in a few. 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I'm Dr. James Smith Jr. here with the legend, 6'7", Marcus Howland on WWDB 860 AM. We'll see you in a couple.
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0: Jam right here on WWDB 860 AM. I am Marcus Allen. Dr. James Smith Jr. is in the building, and we are still jamming with the Emmy Award-winning director Kyra Knox. That music you just heard, Fight the Power by Public Enemy, is Kyra's song, and in just a moment, she's going to tell us exactly why she chose it and what it means to her as a leader, as an entrepreneur, as a mother. No, nope, she's not a mother.
1: Well, no, I'm a dog mom.
0: Your dog? How many dogs you got?
1: One dog, Barkers, oh. My lab. I'm a dog mom.
0: What's his name, Barkers?
1: Barkers.
0: Barkers. Okay, Barkers. All right, Barkers. I'll take that. That's another first. I've never heard that name.
2: It's creative.
0: It's very
2: what
0: creative.
2: What do dogs do? They bark.
0: They bark. All right. But I am, before we get back to you, Kyra, my co-host, Dr. James Smith Jr., he always does something special for us. And so I'm going to turn it over to him so he can give us just what the doctor ordered.
3: Marcus, imagine you're at a workshop, whether it's my boot camp, presentation skills. And typically people come in, they sit down, they run their phone. I don't give them a chance to do that.
0: Yeah.
3: As soon as they walk in, I said, if you're breathing, stand up. People stand up. Have you ever seen a stand-up comedian remain standing? Everyone's up. Have you ever seen a stand-up comedian use PowerPoint? Everyone sits down. So think about it. For 2 hours, no bathroom break, whether it's on HBO, ABC, NBC Live, this person is doing nothing but telling stories that make you laugh. Little brief stories. You hear me say all the time, facts fade, stories stick.
0: Yes.
3: Marcus, you just was the keynote speaker at a college recently, and you told the story about the tree, the roots, and the branches. People could see that. Just because I taught it doesn't mean they caught it. Just because it was said doesn't mean it stayed in their head. We got to get to the root of the story, and that's what Kyra does. In doing my research, I read that she once said, what I love about being a storyteller is the challenge of taking a niche topic, learning about it, and then finding the heart in the story. If we're going to be sensational presenters, leaders, speakers, we got to get people to see the heart in what we're saying. And I'm sure at some point in your life, they said, Marcus, do you see what I'm saying? Mm-hmm. Do you see what I'm saying? And in being that phenomenal storyteller, whether it's in film, directing, speaking, we got to get people to feel what we're saying, see what we're saying, and hear what we're saying. And the hear is not volume. The hear is visceral. Because growing up, I got in trouble all the time. My mom would always say, boy, you don't hear me. Mm-hmm. She wasn't talking volume. And our guest today has grown a business of telling that story and getting us to feel, hear, and see what we're saying. That's just what the doctor ordered today.
0: Mm, that speaking of heart, that hit the heart, brother.
1: wow.
0: I totally agree. I think our listening audience needs to understand like that. What you just said wasn't just for leaders. It's for every person. Like, whether you're in a relationship, whether you want to be in a relationship, whether you have a job, don't have a job, entrepreneur, you are always telling stories,
3: yes.
0: Right? You're always telling stories. And your ability to tell that story well is going to decide materially what levels of life you get to,
3: yeah.
0: Right? The best storytellers, the most authentic, the heartfelt stories are the people who get to the next level. And Kyra, you're that type of person. That's why I was asking, do you think, because just you displaying your heart today and the stories you told, like, I don't see anything stopping you.
1: Mm. Thank you.
0: Anything stopping you. So
3: How did that show up when you were on set? And you said, taking a niche topic, learning about it, and finding the heart. How do you find the heart?
1: Oh, the heart is in every story. Mm. I remember one time I was asked to do a video about solar panels. You're like, huh, solar panels. How am I going to do this? And so what I decided to do was talk. Yes, these people, they got solar energy, XYZ, but why? Why did they do that? Mm. And so I met, oh, my goodness, Miss Doris in Texas. Oh, Miss Doris had to been close to 80 years old, and she got solar energy to help out her community. And she even, in her garage, she has all of these supplies because in Texas, because there are hurricanes and all of that, they lose power all the time. And so she commissioned to help the neighborhood get solar energy. She has first aid kits and all of these different things. And she do this because of her love of community. Those are the things that I love to find those stories in those niche topics.
0: Wow. So you find a purpose.
1: Find a purpose, exactly.
0: I love that.
1: And that just won a silver telly. So I'm very proud of that project.
3: That's I guess that'll be telly number 17, 18, 19. I'm a date myself, Marcus, there. But remember telly? No, you don't remember telly.
0: Tell us about this. Yeah. Coach.
3: Okay. I see some gray. Kyra and James never heard of Telly Savalas. Marcus, when you brought us back, wasn't that Public Enemy?
0: That was Public Enemy, brother. Hey, listen, I think I was in 10th grade when that song came out, right? And I remember having to sneak and listen to it, right? Like, think about it. That song back then didn't have any cuss words. It was just a revolutionary song saying it was about freedom. It was about independence. It was about all the things that we talk about today. But back then, I had to sneak and listen to it. It was one of the best. For me, it's one of my top five tracks of all time.
3: Ooh.
0: From a hip-hop perspective?
3: Yeah.
0: Absolutely.
3: Well, it's Kyra's jam. Tell us why.
1: Because we're living in a time where people are actively trying to silence our voices.
0: Right.
1: Stop. You know, and with my grandfather being president of, with him, well, he was president of Concerned Black Men, Frederick Warren Collamon, and he used his voice to do these amazing things for our community, especially in West Oak Lane college tours. We were rowing, we were on chess teams, all that jazz. You know, so the way that I continue my grandfather's legacy is through the power of film. And while you're actively trying to silence our voices, I won't let you. So instead, I ramped it up and I do more stories featuring people of color. You know, I'm out there doing podcasts and radio interviews and on my own post saying, no, this is wrong. These are my values. This is what I align with, because I wasn't going to deter that from me. I wasn't going to let that stop me from potentially losing work. I couldn't be scared.
0: Right.
1: You know, because if you're actively being scared, then that's why all of this is happening around us right now. So use your voice for what is right. And that's what I love to do.
3: So you leave here today, your phone rings immediately. It's some C-suite, some company has said, Ms. Knox, we want you to come here tomorrow and talk to our leaders about what you shared on the radio, on the jam. What one or two areas would you discuss? What would you tell those leaders in order to not silence their team members' voices?
1: I would tell them to listen. I would tell them, listen. Listen to what this generation is saying to you. Don't try to cut them off. You know, people, young folks are trying to give you a point, right? And then you automatically cut them off. You're like, oh, you don't know what you talk about. No, actively listen. Listen to what they're saying, right? And then another thing is allow room to grow and create, you know? Because if you're just tunnel vision on this is my way and this is the right way and that's that, and you're not allowing, you know, the younger generation to talk to you about what's really going on, then you just close yourself off. Yep. You know, we have to work with the younger generation.
3: And Marcus, that's primarily what you did for those 13 years with Big Brothers Big Sisters. Let the littles share their voice.
0: Well, yeah. I think we're beginning to see I think it's been going on for a number of years, like really pushing up young people's voices. And now we are even talking about in the nonprofit space, well, how do you allow the youth voice, not just a youth voice, but also their families' voices? Because oftentimes, you know, they call us minority groups. And when you look up the definition of minority, it's childlike, it's juvenile. So I'm a grown a man. And you telling me that I'm a minority? No, I'm not a minority. Matter of fact, I'm the majority, right? Mm-hmm. Like, I'm not going to accept that, right? And so, and neither should our community, neither should our kids and our families. And so we ask the question, do the people we serve have a say-so in the policies that your organization has? Do the people we serve, how are they represented on your boards and in the governance of that organization? And so when I saw Fight the Power, that said everything I needed to hear. I was like, Kyra is my girl.
2: I went back on YouTube.
0: I had my fist in the air and everything, baby. I was like, let's go.
1: And the thing is that I'm not just using it for, you know, for people of color. I'm also using my voice for example, teachers. I recently wrapped a project called The Hands That Shape Tomorrow. that was funded by People's Media Group as well as Vanguard Start by Kids, where they did a pilot program where they gave teachers an extra $500 in their check to see unrestricted funds. They could do whatever they want for 18 months to see what happened. And it transformed these teacher lives. And now they're using that same documentary to share with our change makers, our lawmakers and everything like that, to put more respect on our early child care educators' name. And
0: put more respect on their name.
1: Put more respect on their name, yes. Right? And that's what I mean. Like, you're fighting the power. You're fighting the power. You're not going to silence our voices, and we're going to keep going.
0: How do you feel like you talked about your grandfather, right?
1: Mm-hmm.
0: How do you feel about what he was trying to do in his day? And where we are today, like, do you think, is he still alive?
1: Mm-mm.
0: What do you think he would feel today if he knew what was happening in our country today?
1: Sad.
0: Mm. Yeah.
1: Sad. I mean, I remember even when my grandfather took my two cousins, and actually he organized a whole bus tour to go to the Million Man March. He organized a huge bus tour for that, you know? And I think that it's kind of what my father said to me. During that Black Lives Matter, during COVID and all of that, my father teared up and he said, I never thought that my daughter would be fighting for the same rights that I was fighting for when I was her age. And that hit me. That hit me.
0: Actually, you fighting for rights that he didn't have to fight for, because the Voting Rights Act was not even under the gun when he was fighting. So now we've taken two steps back, not one step back.
1: And women's rights.
0: Absolutely.
1: We lost some of our rights as women, right. You know, so it's sad. I think Papa would be very sad, but I feel like that he would continue fighting and wouldn't give up. And I know he probably would have the whole West Oak Lane community out there in meetings and everything. All right, Kyrie, oh, you a filmmaker? Oh, we going to film this. We going to take you here. We going to do this. So my Papa would have kept fighting.
3: You want to do the encore now or do it after the break?
0: Yeah, we do it after the break.
3: All right, well. It's time for us to head into that break. Again, you're listening to The Jam, Dr. James Smith Jr. with my man, my brother, the legend Marcus Allen. And you've been listening to the amazing, Special K, Kyra Knox, WWDB 860 AM, The Jam. We'll see you in a few.
0: She's our niece,
3: in every
0: too.
3: Room, in every moment, your voice is your power. For over two decades, Dr. James Smith Jr. has helped leaders from HBO to Genentech, Biogen to Merck, ignite authenticity, elevate presentation skills, and lead with unshakable purpose. From boardrooms to global stages, domestically and internationally, Dr. James Smith Jr. unlocks the leader within, one powerful message at a time. More than a coach, more than a trainer, he's a catalyst for breakthrough. Dr. James Smith Jr., speak authentically, lead boldly, transform completely. 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

0: we've been jamming with the amazing Kyra Knox. And unfortunately, we're about to land this plane, Marcus. I want to stay in the air because Kyra is crushing it. She's doing the darn thing. But I think she has a challenge for our jam fam. We call it the encore. Can you give us one assignment for our jam fam for the next 30 days? What would you like for them to do in order to hear their voice more, to step into their leadership, to get bigger and have a huge, more significant mindset?
1: Is it actually an assignment that I'm actively doing as we speak?
0: Whoa.
1: I'm not on my phone like that. Get off your phone. Mm. Get off your phone.
0: Say that again.
1: Get off your phone.
2: You just lost some people.
0: I did. So did I.
1: Get off your phone. Like, if you really think about it, when you go out, right, all you see is people just constantly like this, right? Just looking at it. You're not appreciating everything that's around you. Whatever happened to the days where you just randomly end up talking to someone, right?
0: Yeah.
1: And so some of that, me and my husband, we actually do when we go out to eat, and, you know, you're sitting at the bar and we're not on our phone. And next thing you know is that we end up talking to this person on our left and talking to this person on their right. Get off your phone. We're missing those human connections.
0: So you want them to go 30 days or 30 minutes?
1: I would say try not to be on your phone as much. People are on their phone all day. You're missing human connections. You're missing those human connections because all you're doing is looking at a screen all day. So try not to be on your phone. Obviously, people have to be on their phone. But do you have to check your email on your phone?
0: Right.
1: Do you have to check your email on your phone? Right? No, you don't have to. You can look really quick at social media, maybe a little bit in the morning, but do you have to check your social media actively all day? No. You know, like just those little things. Actually go outside and take a walk. Walk.
2: I like it.
1: Wow.
0: My silence is loud.
1: I'm like, this is the first
2: time. Put your phone down. Put your phone down.
1: I was about to say, this is the first time y'all been silent the whole time.
0: I don't want to lose my daughter.
2: Those excuses. Uh-huh. And Kyra, thank you for that. I do think that is great advice because we live in a day and age now where we're so disconnected, even though we have all the tools that connects us to a million and one different things, but it seems to disconnect us from the humanness of us, right? And our priorities. It's a distraction. So before we close, you said some wise stuff today, Kyra, and I want to use that in my Marcus moments.
0: One of my favorite part of the show, my segments, how you wrap it up.
2: Hey, man, I love the, you know, the first one was life is not a rehearsal, it's showtime. And for me, that's not just a catchy phrase. It's a call to action. Too many of us are waiting for perfect timing, perfect money, perfect people, perfect courage, confirmation from other folks. And I think, you know, life is always moving. Time is always moving. Purpose is always moving. And at some point, you have to stop rehearsing in life and understand that you have to start living it. And so I thank you for that reminder because it struck a chord with me. The other thing you said, you didn't say it in these words, but it made me think about these words is I think you reminded us that fortune favors the bold. And when you made that decision to leave your corporate job and to chase your dream, to me, that wasn't reckless. That wasn't unprepared. That was being bold and courageous and stepping into who you were going to become. And I know that your grandfather and your father looking down, your grandfather's looking down on you. He may not be proud of the moment we're in, but he's proud of the fact that he has a daughter who's going to continue to fight the power. And then lastly, I do love when you said, don't cut young people off. Don't close yourself off from the younger generations. And sometimes the very insight and creativity and energy that we're fighting is in the mouths of those young people. And it may not be in the way that we need to hear it. It may not be in the way that we want it structured. But we can't cut them off. We got to let them continue to pour into us. Because at the end of the day, who led the civil rights? It was the young people. And so we have to stop that today. So that's my moment for the day.
0: You just dropped the mic over there, man.
2: Oh, man.
0: And people can't see it. Kyra's having a tissue issue right now. I mean, the tears are coming down. But as she was talking, I thought about when I left corporate. Marcus, I was 41. Yeah. Kyra left in her early 30s. Now she's Emmy award-winning director. She got humongous number of tellies and awards. She's doing a darn thing, and I was just beginning to take the leap. So she's lifted my spirits and my self-esteem. So I loved having her on.
1: Thank you, y'all.
2: We appreciate you, Kyra. And your gracious husband. Give a big shout out to James, man. You
0: Jay
2: too.
0: Money, Jay Money.
2: Listen,
1: AC, he rocking my shirt.
2: You two are precious. To our audience, to our listeners, remember, our experiences help to shape us. Be resilient when life tests you. Be brave when it asks you to take a stand. And be bold enough to chase the dreams that keep calling your name. You do not have to have it all figured out. Just do not give up. Keep your rhythm, protect your peace, and always find your jam. This is Marcus Allen with my brother, Dr. James Smith Jr., and this has been The Jam on WWDB 860 AM, and we will see you next Monday, God willing.

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4: 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I'm Doreen Taylor, and I'm the host of the critically acclaimed talk show, The Scene with Doreen. 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
6: 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It's a mental exhale.
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14: Hey, good morning. It's 9 o'clock. Welcome to the Barry Reisman Show at WWDB. An hour of Jewish music every morning. How about some klezmer to get things started?

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3: 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Here's Yaakov Schweck.

This song is dedicated to all of us, to the men and women who toil hard at their jobs, that put in a hard day's work in the shops, in the yeshivas, in the koilos, white collar, blue collar. The moment comes and it creates a transformation. The song is brought to you by Baron Herzog. You make Kiddush on this and you remember, Baruch Hashem, it's Shabbos.

That's Yaakov Shweki. Well, time is a very valuable commodity, and we're out of it for today. Let's make it a date for tomorrow morning at 9 o'clock, and let's play one more song. I love this version of Sunrise, Sunset by Tony Bennett. Talk to you again soon.

0: 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And stats are even lower after using the toilet. That's a big yuck.
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11: 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Parents, grandparents, teachers, coaches, and more. 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
18: 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The views do not necessarily reflect those of WWDB, its staff, or management.

0: Good morning, Boca Tov. I'm really exciting. Exciting. I don't know if I'm exciting. I'm probably boring, but I'm excited because I'm getting to see my old friend, Barry. Barry has been the president of a lot of things, including the Jewish Community Relations Council, which some of you know. Barry's a lawyer. I guess Barry, are you a cured lawyer? Are you a retired lawyer?
1: I'm a retired lawyer.
0: Okay, he's a retired lawyer. Okay, but the thing I will say about Barry without embarrassing him is he is a mensch, which is, you know, as a professional with a not-for-profit agency, you always want a mensch as your president, as your lay leader. And I was fortunate to have people like Barry. Barry was the partner of Ted Mann, who was legendary in the Jewish community, who also was a mensch. So I always felt fortunate that I worked with people who I admired and who did good things with their lives. Barry's still doing good things with his life. That's why I wanted to interview him today, because, you know, Barry just told me how old he is. I'll just say that he and I shared the same year without divulging what year that. But it's young in today's world. But he is healthy, thank God, and active, and his brain is still as good as it ever was. So, Barry, but why don't you tell us a little bit? And I may have discussed before that there are a lot of good things for those of us who are a little bit older to do with our lives. And you know, Barry's doing some impressive things. I wanted to share them with my listeners, because if there are ways, Barry, for people to get involved in what the organization is doing, please let us know how they can do that, okay?
1: Sure.
0: Good morning, Barry Unger.
1: Yeah, thanks, Bert. That's very, very kind of you. Yes, about 4 years ago, my wife and I moved into a senior living facility. Almost a year ago, one of the people here was just so exercised, as many of us are, about the direction of the country, that he decided to begin a new organization, first with six of us and then with eight of us. And the organization is called Senior Citizens for America. Now, it's very important that it's not Senior Citizens of America, it's Senior Citizens for America. Because the concept is that we're not an organization looking to get benefits for seniors. Our view is that we were bequeathed a representative constitutional democracy under which we thrived, and that we have an obligation to pass that on and try to fix what's broken.
0: Can I ask you a question? Because, again, you know, the show is called, while it's not, you know, only about Jewish issues, I know a lot of my audience, because it is called The Jewish Perspectives. Do you think what you're doing in any way is carrying out how you were taught what it means to be Jewish?
1: Well, of course, as always, I've spent a lifetime thinking about that question, Bert. I've always wondered and thought that it was probably true that there's something about Jewish legacy, the way you're brought up, just things that are even unspoken, that makes us Jews go into the helping professions disproportionately. So I can't really answer your question. I have no idea. There's no way for me to know. But it's certainly true that I know a lot of people who are Jewish who are very engaged. But I've also discovered here a lot of non-Jews and religious people who are also just so upset about the state of the country that they're a big part of this as well. But in any event, let me just tell you that the organization, so we created an organization, and what it is called Senior Citizens for America. If you're interested, if you go on the website, and I urge you to go on the website, it's seniorcitizensforamerica, all one word, .org. And you'll see the website. It'll tell you who we are. There's a way to subscribe to become a member. It doesn't cost you anything to become a member. But I urge you to do that. SeniorCitizensForAmerica.org. The point of the organization was to be an anti-authoritarian organization, to do everything we can to deal with the authoritarian direction of the country and all of its manifold, you know, every other day, you know, or every day. We get to wake up in the morning and find something else that's so disturbing about it. But we're focused solely on what we can do for America so that we pass on to our children and our grandchildren what was bequeathed to us, which gets me to what I was planning on discussing today, which is where are the young people in this fight for anti-authoritarianism? And the background of this issue, now the senior citizens is involved, we're involved in a whole range of anti-authoritarian issues in all different kinds of ways. And we also have a sister political action committee. So to get involved in certain...
0: No, it is a registered PAC thing, yes?
1: Yes, it's a registered PAC and get involved in, and we're going to be focusing on specific election districts in Pennsylvania, which could be flipped in the next the midterm elections. But on the issue for today, which is aware of the young people, what mostly brought it to my mind, aside from seeing, you know, going out on these rallies, the No Kings rallies, and seeing a paucity of young people, at Passover, we were at a Seder, our Seder. Two of my four grandchildren were at the Seder. One is 27, and he lives and works in, and she lives and works in New York. The other recently graduated from Vassar.
0: I think you mentioned that my son graduated from Vassar.
1: Yeah, I know. That grandchild's a composer, and he's doing a variety of jobs to earn some money. So at the Seder, I was explaining what Senior Citizens for America was to my grandchildren, and explaining that the idea that we want to try to bequeath to him and to his children and grandchildren the America that was bequeathed to us. And he surprised me by saying that my generation doesn't view this system of government as a gift. He went on to say that this representative democracy hasn't worked for his generation.
0: Wow.
1: To say that I was surprised is an understatement. I just assumed that our grandchildren felt about liberal democracy as I did. I wasn't surprised that they were unhappy with our government. I'm unhappy with our government. But I was operating on the assumption that the object is to get back to respecting what we would bequeath. But my granddaughter agreed with her cousin and said that she and her friends aren't interested in these broad general concepts like representative democracy, anti-authoritarianism. They were interested in specific policies which will affect their lives. Wow. So you know, prior to this conversation, I'd been wondering why I didn't see a lot of young people out at these rallies. Now I had at least a partial answer. But it was also obvious to me that I didn't understand what was going on. I just was making a huge assumption, which was wrong. And I didn't understand what was going on with the younger generation. And my grandchildren are well-educated, interested, they vote, they're involved people. So this I took this very seriously and decided I needed to understand this better. So I began to do some research. And what I learned was, and I share with you folks that you appreciate what the dilemma is. I learned that about one-third of young adults, that between 18 and 20, the ages 18 and 29, are skeptical about democracy and are open to authoritarian governance. Open to authoritarian governments. That's a shocking thing to say.
0: Yeah.
1: Not that they prefer it, but that they're open to it because they feel ignored. They feel politically powerless and are disconnected to institutions. By the way, speaking of politically powerless, one thing I should mention, Bernard asked me to talk about. The one thing I found when we started the Senior Citizens for America, how anxious it was, all these other older people here are looking for something to do. It was very easy to get people to subscribe. By the way, we've gone past this facility. We now have 1,700 members.
0: Wow.
1: Of Senior Citizens for America, and it just is a reflection of the fact that seniors don't they want to do something. They feel helpless in many ways, and they want a vehicle. They want vehicles to do something, and this is one of those vehicles to do it. I was understanding that my grandchildren were also feeling politically insecure and economically insecure, by the way, which, of course, is an important part. So even those who say that they support democracy and they vote, they don't really participate beyond that. They're unlike what Bert and I did for a lifetime, being involved in public policy questions. They don't do that. And for many of them, it's just they're busy going about their lives. They don't appreciate that once authoritarians...
0: So then can I get into it? Do they feel it doesn't matter, so why waste time and energy?
1: There's not one answer, Bert. There certainly is a category like that. There's a category of that, and I've had that in when I was working and had younger people that worked where I worked say that to me. Really, really smart people saying it doesn't make any difference whether I vote or don't vote. So I think there is certainly a category of that, but I think it goes much deeper. I just think that, for example, my grandson, he said representative democracy. The representatives don't represent you. They don't. They really aren't the whole founder's theory that representatives will be.

0: why they believe what they believe, and to try to figure out what can be done about that. So one thing I was clear for me from talking to them was they don't appreciate that government is not about specific policies only. It's also about the architecture of government. They don't understand that the system of government, that's what they don't want to pay attention to, is that the architecture of government is the architecture under which these policies get made. And they don't appreciate that you could you vote for an authoritarian, you don't realize it's very hard to get rid of an authoritarian. Look, democracy has always had huge flaws, but its single best feature is that it enables you to fix mistakes. If you make a mistake, you have a nonviolent way of fixing it. You have elections. If you have full and fair elections, and you have a system that works, if you have an architecture that works in a system, then democracy and representative democracy lets you fix the problem by voting out the guys you made a mistake with and putting in new guys. Trouble is, we've seen, like, for example, Viktor Orban, he was ousted in Hungary finally, but that was only after 16 years of a semi-dictatorship. So that what these young people don't appreciate, because they've never lived in authoritarian countries, what they don't appreciate is that you can vote. It's the old joke about, you know, one vote, one man, one person, one time. You can vote them in, but they're very hard to get out once they're there. And then, so the architecture is really important of what kind of system of government you have. And they don't really appreciate that, I don't think, because they've never experienced it. So anyway, I think that.
1: Sorry to interrupt you, but
0: go ahead.
1: Do they understand, though, that they can make a difference? Or, I mean, I've had similar experiences. I remember saying to a group of people who were picketing a number of years ago, and a friend of mine said, "Well, I hope you all vote." And one says, "It doesn't matter. They're all alike." And we couldn't convince them that there was a significant difference. I mean, as you know, I'm a dyed-in-the-wool Democrat. And he said, no, they're not all alike. What do you mean they're all alike? I said, oh, yeah, they're all. And as you said, well, they're all, you know, they take money from the PACs, and they do what the PACs want them to, and it doesn't really matter.
0: Yeah, I think it's different from when you had that experience, Bert. I think it's what you said is true. But I think back then, it really felt like Republicans and Democrats really were not that different. And that's okay. And the fact is because they weren't that different in many ways.
1: Okay.
0: But that's not the issue today, I don't think. I think there's a definite understanding that there's a difference, but they don't think it matters for them. That is, that neither, I think the oligarchy or the plutocracy part of America, I think the idea that big money and big business, and I think that now, if they're feeling helpless and that their vote is useless, it isn't because they think Democrats and Republicans are the same, except that they're the same in not caring about them. The same, but they're the same in that regard. Yeah. But I think they don't. Now, of course, it varies. For example, my granddaughter lives in New York. And in New York, they elected Bondomi. And she's seen whether you like Bondomi or you don't like Bondomi, it certainly was an example of how a person like Bondomi, who runs a really excellent campaign, can make a difference. So I would suspect that there are people who feel that they can make politics can make a difference, but a lot of people feel like they can. I don't think there's one answer to any of these questions. I think there are multiple answers to all these questions.
1: See, and you know, the interesting things about Bondomi, and he's not the only one. I think a lot of young people dislike the idea that they're, quote, different, that these politicians, are not interchangeable. And they really don't stop to think about, well, they may be different, but that doesn't mean they're better. And I remember once saying to somebody I was speaking, I think it was Hillary Clinton's campaign, I said, just because a new idea is not necessarily superior to an old idea, and you don't have to throw out everything or reject somebody who is it. Somebody said, "Oh well, we need term limits." Well, I'm not sure. I don't think we do need term limits. I think if somebody is representing the interest of the public well, they should be kept around as long as they're still competent. But I think the whole idea of new ideas somehow or other are better than the quote old way of doing things.
0: Yeah, but I think I totally agree with you, Bert. But I think human nature is such that, hey, if I'm not happy, then I'll try something else. And to take that next step that you're asking is to be rational, to think it through, and say, well, okay, is this thing.

0: really better than what I'm getting rid of. I think it's laudatory. I think you're right. I think it's a good idea, but it doesn't seem to fit a lot of human nature. Yep. I think it fits some, but I think, look, Trump did it when he was talking to African Americans, said, look, what the hell do you have to lose? Pick me. What the hell do you have to lose? So he's a master at understanding the public. So obviously that resonates. So yeah, I think one of the mistakes that we unhappily made is I think we assumed that people were rational. And we've had a lot of decades to learn that the founders assumed this. You know, the founders came from an era of the Enlightenment. The idea was that you could rationally solve all problems. But we've learned starting with Freud, we've learned since that that's just not the way people function. People aren't so logical and rational. So you really need to meet them where they are. And that's really where I think in terms of dealing with this question.
1: Now, does your organization though set given the number of issues, both international as well as national, financial, have you set priorities? Otherwise, you could drive yourself crazy. What would be success?
0: Yeah, that's true. So, of course, the PAC's easy. The PAC, the success for the PAC is to win elections. That's, target districts that are in play, target districts where you can make a difference.
1: And what are you looking for in a primary? What do you look for in a candidate?
0: Well, today, looking for it's almost inevitably going to be, even though we're nonpartisan in the sense that we're happy with Republicans, we have independents and old Rockefeller Republicans. Okay. But today, the election side of it's easy because it's really critically important that this Congress assert itself. And so therefore, anyone who's going to run and be essentially a spokesperson or supporter of Donald Trump is not going to be, we're going to vote for the person who opposes that person. Mm-hmm. That invariably is going to mean in the districts I'm talking about in Pennsylvania, supporting Democrats.
1: Primaries?
0: Well, the primaries are gone or they're over.
1: No. Well, I mean, particularly think of the 3rd congressional district, where there were obviously some profound differences, at least in what the candidates were saying. I'm the vice chairman of a PAC. We don't get involved in primaries, and sometimes, by the time the election is over, that doesn't matter any longer.
0: That's a really good point, Bert. I happen to, one of the districts that I'm interested in is Lehigh Valley, and I happen to be up in Lehigh Valley and watching the primary debate. There were 4 candidates, and I watched them, and I thought 2 of them were a lot better than Bob Brooks.
1: Yes.
0: But he has the support of the governor, he has the support of Bernie Sanders. And
1: the unions.
0: And that's the key. Which I discovered was the key. So, yeah, I mean, I would have liked to have, I hadn't really anticipated that. I think I don't know what we would have done, but I was not happy to watch that debate because I really think, I don't know what's going to happen. We're going to support them for sure because the alternative is just not good.
1: Yeah.
0: But we'll be supporting them. But if that was a case where I felt the way you did, I thought, geez, I wish I had thought about this, about the primary before.
1: Yeah, I like Carol. I had met her a couple of times and was trying to help her with the Jewish community up there.
0: Mm-hmm. Mm-hmm. Yeah, well, so but in terms of Senior Citizens for America, that's the one that really meets your question. That's a very broad agenda. That's anti-authoritarianism. That has to do with we're getting involved in civic education. We're getting involved.
1: Right. That is so important.
0: We're partnering with the League of Women Voters. We're going to be partnering with them. To give out to seniors who graduate from high school who are turning 18 and going to be able to vote, giving out packets of voting information, voting materials, hopefully getting people who will.
1: You know what? I am glad you mentioned civics. My son-in-law teaches a history in California, and he said even his brightest students have no idea of what civic responsibility means. It's not taught. It's not emphasized. He said they tend to. Not because they're uncaring, he said, but they tend to be more selfish than people who really think they have an obligation to make society better. So he tries to do it, but on his own.
0: It's a huge, huge problem, and we've spent less and less money, energy, and time on civics. But democracy depends. Look, civics, the Constitution.

0: Constitution is our civic religion. Particularly as Jews, we don't want blood and iron. We don't want blood to determine who's an American. We don't want military force. It's that all of us have as our religion the rule of law as embodied by the Constitution, particularly. And we're not how we could possibly not teach the essence of the Constitution in our schools when it is the civic religion is astonishing to me.
1: Yeah.
0: It's astonishing. So that's one of the things that we'll be doing. But we're also, by the way, in connection with this show today, we're also going to be trying to put together conversations between seniors and young people.
1: Wow.
0: And with a qualified facilitator, someone who really knows the field. And there's a guy named McKnight. I can't remember his first name, but he wrote a book. It's a good book on this issue. And he's willing to be a facilitator. So we'll be doing facilitating meetings with young people and seniors.
2: When you have more information about that, I would love to let my listeners know if there is an opportunity for them, because they hear these things and then they say, oh, that was interesting. But if there's an opportunity for people to get involved, and you'd let me know, I will be happy to talk about, even without having you back on, saying, you heard Barry Unger, here is now a chance for you to play a role in that. So I would love to follow up on it, because it's terribly important.
0: Yeah, that would be great. And by the way, just to remind people, if you go on the website, seniorcitizensforamerica.org, you'll see opportunities to do things. But I appreciate that, Bert. And that would be helpful. Look, right now, the most important thing is that we all be doing something. I mean, that authoritarians are defeated when people don't just sit by. When you get out and do what you can do. And it can be a little thing. It can be a big thing. It all depends on what you want to do, what you have time to do.
2: Barry, you know what? My dad always used to say to me, one of the biggest sins is not to try to make a difference. And they talk about it, we're always told, well, we may not succeed, we're not allowed to desist. I don't think my father ever read that. He just felt it. And in his old age, he felt he had to make a difference. He had to be involved, and he had to do things that – I remember him saying to me, I care about the world that my grandchildren are going to live in. And I have granddaughters, and I think about that. What am I going to leave them?
0: So it answers your very, very first question, Bert, about being Jewish, about what he says is Jewish connected to it. So here's your father who doesn't even know that what he believes in, what he's teaching you is something that's in Jewish religious law. He doesn't know it comes from a very important Jewish source. Yes. But he's living it without knowing it.
2: Right. That's exactly right. He felt it in his kishkas.
0: Exactly.
2: And people who knew my dad said my dad would be very proud of me because of my profession and things I volunteered in. And I said, well, I'm afraid. I said, even though he passed away, I'm afraid of not doing the right thing. So my dad would judge me. He said, Gail, why are you sitting around and not doing anything to make the world a better place, which meant elect Democrats?
0: You're lucky you had a good dad.
2: I certainly did.
0: You're very fortunate to it.
2: As I said, he was proud of what I did in the Jewish community and in the political community. And as you well know, you want to make your parents proud of you. You're not going to believe this. We're probably going to run out of time soon. So is there anything else you want to share with my listeners before we have to say goodbye?
0: No, I'll just share that I feel the same way about you, Bert. I watched all the things that you've done on behalf of the Jewish community, on behalf of the general community. I've been with you together doing that stuff. I have memories of meetings with Congress people with you, and you've devoted your life to doing great work, and so we all appreciate it.
2: Thank you so much. Yesterday I said we had a retirement party for one of my colleagues, and a number of people came over to me and said that. And it makes you feel good to think that you've done good.
0: You have, Bert. You have.
2: Well, as did you. As I always said, we had some wonderful leaders at the Jewish Community Relations Council, and you were certainly very, very much on the top of the list. So it's. And I think we very often did, as you said, we did. Murray Freeman used to say to me, "You know what? We do Jewish without thinking about it." And I think that's very true for a lot of us.
0: I think that's absolutely right.
2: So, but you, when you do endorse candidates, though, with your PAC, you have a committee that evaluates them and,
0: Oh yeah. Well, the PAC has, yeah, the PAC, we get into a lot of, do a lot of work in the PAC to identify to identify which races to get into, identify the candidate, identify the strengths and weaknesses, what the message is going to be. That's going to be a big issue. We're an independent expenditure PAC, so that we cannot coordinate. It enables
2: Don't
0: us to
2: get this
0: raise,
2: right.
0: we can raise as much money and we can spend as much money as we want and we can do anything we want. The one thing we can't do is coordinate with the
2: Yes.
0: party.
2: Yeah. No. I know that there are all kinds of regulations that have to do with. I mean, we have the same thing with the Democratic Jewish Outreach event. Whether we could, really, what we can say to them, what they could say to us, what goes on at meetings we have with candidates. Anyway, here comes the theme song. Thank you so much. I haven't seen you face to face in a long time. We have to change that. I would love to have lunch with you.

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3: Every 2 minutes, a woman in the U.S. is diagnosed with breast cancer. And in that moment in time, her life changes forever. 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
4: And welcome to Philadelphia Focus. I'm Laura Lewis, and with me today, Suzanne Savory. She is the director of the Delaware Division of Historical and Cultural Affairs. And welcome.
5: Thank you for having me. Excited to be here this morning.
4: Well, I bet you're excited. Here we are in our 250th.
5: Yes.
4: And there you sit in the first state. So I'm going to guess that the 250 is pretty important.
5: Yes. I mean, the semi-quincentennial, the challenge is going to be how to spell that. I think if you've worked it out and over the past couple years, some of us have learned how to spell that word. But it's a fun time. It's an interesting time to learn about our country's history. And here it, with Historical and Cultural Affairs, it's looking at how does the state of Delaware fit into this big national story. I mean, we're the first state. We were the ones who voted first, got there first. We're really close to Philadelphia. And Caesar Rodney rode from Delaware to Philly. And so we became the first state. It's a pretty exciting time. And it's the opportunity to learn about the rich and deep and also a sort of complicated history of our country. We did a lot of great things. We have still some challenges that we're trying to work out. And when you learn about history, you can learn about it all. I think that's what's fascinating, that life is not simple today. It was not simple then. We have to look at the complexity of it all. And so we can commemorate, we can celebrate, and we can remember all of those aspects of history. And what was it like in Delaware? And how does that play into the broader national story?
4: We are recording this just before Memorial Day weekend. You have got festivities and events scheduled all through this month, going in through June, which is Separation Day, which we'll get into, and of course the 4th of July as well. Let's back it up a little bit and tell me a little bit about the Division of Historical and Cultural Affairs. What is the mission of your department?
5: The mission is to preserve Delaware's history, but to ensure that we share it with the public. We preserve it. We use it to interpret stories at our museums. We work with public programs that we share with the community. We do a variety of these types of programs that some of them are deep history. Some of them are fun and engaging. There's hands-on history. There's lectures. There's talks. But we're a state agency that owns 40-some properties around the state. We have 6 of them that we operate as museums, and that's where we really try to engage with the public. So we own property from the Maryland line at the Fenwick Island Lighthouse all the way up to the Robinson House on the Pennsylvania line. So we own property from one end of the state to the other. And then at our 6 museums, we can really delve into the history. And this year, it really is a focus on the semi-quincentennial. You know, how do we talk about the importance of Delaware and the founding of the country? And one of the sites that a couple of the sites really tie in directly to the semi-quincentennial. The Newcastle Courthouse, that was the first capital of Delaware. And we can learn about Separation Day, which is coming in June when we broke off from Pennsylvania and England. I mean, Delaware originally started off as the 3 lower colonies of Pennsylvania. And it was with Separation Day, we separated not just from England, but from Pennsylvania. So we became the state of Delaware. So that's where you can go and learn actually to the site where all those things happened. It's not just reading about it, but you can walk into the building and walk into the room where those meetings occurred. And that's pretty exciting. It's one thing to read about it, and it's great to read about it, but you can also go in and visit the place and understand this is the physical environment in which they had to work. So we have that that. We have the John Dickinson Plantation in Dover. John Dickinson was one of our founders. He's sort of a lesser known founder. He was the penman of the Revolution. He was a framer and signer of the Constitution. But he also, you know, he's talking about freedom and separation, but he's also had a number of individuals who he enslaved. So it's talking about that at the Dickinson Plantation. We have the old State House in Dover, which is where the Capitol moved after in Newcastle. And we do all kinds of programming there to talk about the founding of the state and government. So there's all kinds of activities that are going. Those are just sort of three of the sites that are directly tied to the semi-quincentennial and the 250th.
4: So Delaware was part of William Penn's original layout, and you broke off on Separation Day, not just from George, but from us as well. I'm sitting in Philadelphia right now.
5: Yes, I think there was there was the separation from both. I think for a while they had their own little subunit of government in the lower counties, and everybody sort of let them run along on their own. And eventually they decided that, you know, as we have, there's always sort of some sort of political divisions that occur in communities. And at the time in the 18th century, there was a break between the thoughts of what was going on in Delaware and how they wanted to govern and Pennsylvania. So they just decided to break off from Pennsylvania and from England at the same time. So, you know, Penn did land and came into Newcastle at one point. So he visited and came ashore in Newcastle. And when he was given land by the king, it was Pennsylvania and Delaware all at the same time. So, yes, we were considered the lower three counties.
4: I had no idea about what you just told me. And I thought I was a history buff, too. And Cesar Rodney, an amazing character, and Thomas McCain, which I now understand why he could be judge on the Supreme Court for both states and governor of both states at some point.
5: Yes. Yes. There was a lot of overlap of the entities and leaders who were either took positions in Delaware and then moved to Pennsylvania or the opposite. And so they were elected officials as well as appointed. And it was a growing population, but educated people in different positions. I think McCain held a number of offices throughout his life, as did Cesar Rodney. They had many, many roles to fill as these governments were being formed, and they were trying to figure out how we could begin to rule ourselves. I mean, it was a new entity that was being created, and they helped to form it. And sometimes they probably did things really well, and sometimes they needed to make some changes later on. You know, they didn't make the best decisions, and, you know, the environment sort of changed, and they had to keep evolving and growing as the nation grew, tried to figure out what it was like to lead ourselves and to become an independent country and figure out a path forward. And I think as a country, we're still doing that today.
4: I know that I mentioned that you have programming all through this month as well, and then you get into June. How do you share this vast history that obviously I was totally unaware of, and it's talking about people in a different time with a different code of behavior, people who are making their way through a new political system. They're inventing it as they go along. And Delaware was so important to the Revolution.
5: Right. I mean, I think, you know, the sort of the formation of the country and voting for independence and the creation of government. I mean, we had to create a state government, but there also needed to be the creation of a federal government as well. And there was a lot of conflict and discussion that went on in Philadelphia about what was that form? How do these states really create an entity, you know, a union how did these colonies all figure out how to work together? And that's a big discussion. And we reference that at our sites, but mostly we try to focus on the Delaware side and what was it like in Delaware and who was involved and how do we fit into that larger story. And, you know, sometimes we do that with, you know, lectures, or it could be a film, or, I mean, it's day to day you could go to the Newcastle Courthouse and you'll be given a tour that will take you into these rooms where these meetings were happening, where the discussions were occurring. And that's what I find so exciting, that you can go to the actual place. I mean, you could walk around the city of Newcastle, Delaware, and there's a tremendous historic district that you can walk around, and you get a sense of these are the streets that people were walking around during the American Revolution. These houses were there. The leaders were living in these communities, and it's a sense of what was it really like for them? What kind of decisions were they making, and what were those impacts on the decisions that were made? How did that impact the average citizen? Because, you know, the elected officials, for the most part, were more of an elite class. They were the educated, and they were making decisions that impacted everyone. And that's what's sort of, you know, thinking about that, you know, if they were going to set up taxes or set up a form of government, how did that impact the business owner down the street or the family that lived there? And, you know, it's interesting to go back and sort of try to unpack the history from the past and try to figure out what did these decisions mean to the individuals, and how did they take, and, you know, what did they learn? How did it impact them? So there's that side of it, but it's also sort of trying to understand, how did people live then? Life was different. You know, they didn't have air conditioning. They didn't have heaters. They had kitchens in the back. Life was very different for them then. And I don't think, while it would be interesting to go back and visit, I'm not sure I really would want to live back then. I think it would be a little challenging. I'm not one of those who's out ready to go chop wood every day so I can have breakfast or whatever I need to do, you know? So it is different. And in Newcastle, you can, at the Newcastle Courthouse Museum that we have, we operate and we talk about the government that is going on and being set up. But there are historic houses that you can visit in Newcastle to learn about how the individual lived in their house. So you can see the lifestyles of the families and the individuals that lived in Newcastle. So you get a sense of what this community was like by visiting multiple sites in Newcastle. And some of that you can see at some of the events that occur in Newcastle throughout the year. They had a day in Old Newcastle not too long ago in which people could go into houses and tour. Separation Day is coming up on June 13th, which is a full day event in which Delaware really gets to celebrate this idea of we're becoming our own state, we're becoming a new nation, and we can commemorate and celebrate that and recognize what occurred. And I always like to think about how does that impact us now? Because history is continuing to impact us today. The decisions made then, we have to live with today, and we have to learn from those, and hopefully they don't repeat themselves, you know? So we have to keep learning from that. But something like Separation Day, they have all kinds of activities throughout town. There is a parade that starts at noon that goes right through downtown. And right in front of the viewing station is the Newcastle Courthouse Museum on Delaware Street. Behind the courthouse is the green. And on the green, they're going to have lots of sort of activities by a number of historic organizations from the community. I think they're going to be doing things like quill pen writing and Delft tile making. People like our staff will be there from Historical and Cultural Affairs, but the Kalmar Nickel, the Delaware Historical Society, the Newcastle Historical Society, Old Swedes, and the National Park, the First State National Historical Park, will be there. So all these people will be on the green sharing information, doing programming. And one of the other interesting things that will be there will be some reenactors. And the First Delaware will be on the green talking about life for them at the time of the American Revolution. But we're also going to have a loyalist reenactor, because not everybody thought, you know, breaking from England was a good thing. They thought that we should stay with the king and we should stay with Britain and work it out. And so there were loyalists in the state of Delaware. And so you can also come and meet and learn from them what their thoughts were and what life was like for the loyalists at the time of the American Revolution. So it wasn't everybody who was gung-ho to break away from the British king at the time, you know? So that makes it kind of interesting to sort of see that. So that will go on the green from like 11 to 4, right before the parade. That's up on the green. The parade occurs at noon. And when it finishes, there's also activity in Battery Park, which is also in Newcastle, down on the water. And they're going to be doing, they do children's rides and live music. There's an art market down there. They have food prepared by community groups. And so that happens all afternoon. There's music. I believe there's a beer garden. And at the end of the day, at night, they have big fireworks.
4: Oh.
5: So sort of. That's sort of the big deal for Newcastle to celebrate, you know, independence on Separation Day. So it's a full day of activities and it's just a lot of fun. Hoping for good weather. I like that those nice mild 80 degrees versus rainy or 95 degrees, you know, you never know what you're going to get. But so come prepared for the day.
4: I love me some history, but honestly, when you tell me about what they wore, how they ate and what were the outhouses like, I'm fascinated by that. And I just love it. And that's the kid in me. And you've got a lot of activities and a family can really enjoy all of this. You've got activities that just for everyone, from the workshops and from the lectures down to fireworks, which we all enjoy, and the reenactors and all of that.
5: Mm-hmm.
4: But before we get into the big 4th of July, you've got a couple of big projects that are going on, that are ongoing and that are opening up, especially when you touch upon the Revolutionary War. There's only one site for activity, right? For any battles in Delaware itself. And you've been working on that site. And you mentioned the John Dickinson Plantation. So you've got those big projects coming up too, don't you?
5: Those are big projects that are ongoing and will have sort of the lasting impact. Cooch's Bridge Historic Site, we acquired a number of years ago and are in the process of doing rehabilitation to the property so that on the anniversary of the Battle of Cooch's Bridge in September of 2027, we can open the property and start tours. But that is the site of the only land battle in Delaware during the American Revolution. And it's part of the Brandywine campaign. So it's, you know, part of that larger battle that's going on in the campaign in the Delaware, Pennsylvania area. So that's pretty exciting. So that's ongoing and we will continue to add to that site for years to come. I mean, it's rare that we get to start a new program, a new historic site these days. So that's happening we're doing things like parking and restrooms, and it's really from the beginning because it's conversion of a family home to a historic site that is open to the public. So there's a lot of work involved and we're looking long term. Are we going to need a separate visitor center? What are we going to do? How are we going to be able to welcome people? We won't have a new visitor center next year, but we will have the property open and we'll be continue to plan for that as it goes into the future. And the other program that we are building and will open this summer is a new visitor center at the John Dickinson Plantation. Currently, you can go to this historic site and learn all about the Dickinson family. You can learn about the indentured individuals who worked there, about the enslaved, about the freed Black community. There was really a community at the John Dickinson Plantation who lived there. Dickinson would come and go from the site, but there was a community that lived there. And so you can go today and learn about all of this through tours. And actually, again, visit the actual building that John Dickinson was raised in right there on the grounds and learn about all those activities. But in July, we haven't set the date yet, but we're looking at opening the new visitor center. It's like 14,000 square feet. We'll be able to do some additional programming. And we have an exhibit that will open in September that will focus on all the lives of all the people that live there on the plantation site. And that's pretty exciting. It's called One Land, Many Voices is the exhibition. And it really will talk about how all of these people who lived at this site connected to each other. And, you know, this was one of the properties that, I mean, John Dickinson was a political leader. He was an attorney. He spent time in Delaware and Philadelphia. He married a a woman from Philadelphia. So he had homes, Wilmington, Philadelphia, and Dover, and he moved around. But it was the people who lived and worked at the plantation site that that allowed him to have this life in Philadelphia, because he was making money from this plantation that allowed him to do all of the activities that he could with politics and in the creation of this country. You know, he was a prolific writer, and he actually fought during the American Revolution. He enlisted after we declared independence. And the site was actually raided during the American Revolution. There was no battle, but his home was actually raided. So, you know, there's little touch points around. So the 250th commemoration, you can go to real places where things happened, from the courthouse to the Dickinson site.
4: Obviously, this is something that I could have used, a little history camp. Let's get into all of the stuff that you've got going on now in the month of July. You've got so much. And again, something I could have obviously used before we began. I'm learning so much today. History camp for kids. You've got movies and dog days coming up. And of course, the 4th of July itself across the state. Do you want to talk about all of that?
5: Okay. Well, I think July 4th is certainly happening everywhere. There is the state's 250th commission has supported a number of activities around the state. There's going to be a major fireworks experience up in Wilmington. Dover has a big fireworks on July 4th as well. We'll be having at the old State House in Dover, we'll be reading the Declaration of Independence as part of the commemoration and the celebration in Dover. So that's pretty exciting to sort of go through. At 2 and at 4 o'clock, staff will be outside reading the Declaration of Independence. And then fireworks, of course, are all around 9 o'clock that night. There's also, I don't have the full list, but there's activities throughout Sussex, and all the smaller towns mm-hmm. around the state are also doing massive fireworks. So I think that's a big celebration that's going on. The History Camp in Newcastle is a free camp that we have, and it's sort of testing your skills as a historian. Get to research and do all kinds of projects. And then the children will get to present those to their families and friends when they do some presentations. So it's, I think the focus is it again, as part of the semi-quincentennial, is focusing on American Revolution and government creation in Delaware. And then sort of some more fun things along the 250th is the Dog Days of Summer series, where they're doing outdoor movies on the green in Newcastle. Hamilton is on June 19th. On July 3rd, they're doing 1776, the big musical. And on August 28th, they're doing National Treasure. So those are all outside on the green at 8 o'clock at night. So that's sort of a different way of getting a bit of American history and sort of looking at that. So, and I haven't really spoken about Lewis, but down in Lewis, we have the Zwanendael Museum, and they're doing this summer a program called Loyalists on the Lawn, where you can come and learn about the Loyalists that existed in Delaware. And they will learn about uniforms and equipment and what life was like for Loyalists. And I think that program, that same person will be up for Separation Day when we have that he's a reenactor who has done a tremendous amount of research and focused on that. So you can go anywhere in the state and learn about Delaware history. That's what's really exciting. And this is just the properties that the state operates. And there's a number of properties, museums throughout the state are focusing on the commemoration of the 250th. So I think people just they can look at our material online, and that's at history.delaware.gov is how they can go find our calendar. But the state tourism webpage, the tourism pages for Wilmington, Kent, and Sussex also can provide people with a litany of programs and activities to learn about Delaware history, because that's what we need to do. We need to focus on, you know, let's learn our local community history so we can be proud and we can see how it fits into this big national story as we commemorate our history and see how it continues to impact us today.
4: You mentioned Lewis and their celebration, their Loyalists on the Lawn. You forgot to mention the one that I noticed on your list of activities, that who was King George III? That sounds fascinating to me.
5: Yes. That's at the Old State House in June on the 27th. And, you know, we we hear about King George, and that he was a mad king. He was an individual that some people loved and some people really were afraid of. And so I think this is an opportunity to learn more about him and learn, you know, what people appreciated and what they were frightened by in terms of, you know, we were subjects of the king and we made the decision that that no longer worked for us. And there was some good reasons why. So I think that will be a fun program to sort of get another side of the picture, because we don't really think about that. We just think about what was happening here in the United States versus, you know, how, what was going on in Britain. And there are some, it's a just a different perspective to look at it.
4: It sounds like you're doing a great job of presenting all of Delaware in this trying and amazing time of the 1770s and 1776 and into the war, because, well, we were all different and Delawareans were the same, both sides of the coin.
5: Right. I think it's fascinating because history is very complicated. And there is different perspectives. And I think it's important that while we can talk about the political leaders and the elite, I think what's most important is what was it like for people like you and me, was it like for the average person? And there was a variety of individuals. There were middle-class individuals. There were those that had money, but there was also a whole group of people that were enslaved that didn't have freedom during this time of freedom making. And there was people who were just trying to get by. So I think it's for us to really understand history, we need to see the breadth of it, not just this is what the political leaders in Dover or the political leaders early on in Newcastle were thinking, but it's sort of thinking about they made decisions and it impacted everyone. It impacted everyone. And certainly as we talk about the revolution, I mean, there's this whole concept, if we go back even further, I mean, there was an indigenous population, the native community was here for millennia before the Europeans arrived. And so we talk about that history as well at some of these sites. And so, you know, there was lots of change going on, and that's the continuum of history is that change. But, you know, Delaware's history goes back millennial if we talk about the Native American populations that existed here and that were pushed westward because of the arrival of the Europeans. And we need to recognize that as well as part of the history of our country. You know, they were originally, you know, they are the people that occupied and utilized this land. So that's sort of the beginning. And, you know, we can move through that continuum. That timeline of Delaware history is pretty deep and rich and, as I said, complicated. And I think that's good. I mean, it's complicated life today. It was complicated then. And it helps us if we can sit back and try to untie it a little bit and really try to think of different perspectives to see. I mean, often wonder, you know, how would I have reacted? As a woman, I didn't have much power at the time. You know, I wouldn't have a position that I have now at that time. You know, it's just a different world.
4: In our two, we are down to the 2-minute warning, the Delaware Division of Historical and Cultural Affairs. How do we get involved with you throughout the year? If I'm an educator and I want to learn more about Delaware history, if I'm a family and I want to go out and experience history on a random weekend, how do we interact with your department?
5: Well, I think that certainly our webpage is our first spot in which you can, it's history.delaware.gov, in which you can find our calendar of events. You can find all the 6 museums, 5 of which are open now. They have the calendars of events there and the histories of the sites. There are school programs at all of the museums. There are public programs, lectures, things like that at each of them. And all of the contact information, the emails are all on each of the pages. So if there's someone who wants to volunteer, they can come in that way. And if you go on our website, you can also find that there's a newsletter link where you can sign up to become engaged with a monthly newsletter that we send out at the first of the month, which talks about either, it certainly talks about what's upcoming in the next month or so, but talks about interesting projects that we've been working on, some deeper history on particular topics, things like that. So website, newsletter, sort of emails, and I still believe in a conversation at times. So if you want to pick up the phone and call someone, all the phone numbers are there as well.
4: Wonderful. Thank you for this today.
5: Thank you. Exciting to be here.
4: And if you would like to learn more, you heard her, history.delaware.gov. You'll find a great calendar of events, everything from Separation Day coming up on June 13th. Who was King George? June 27th. It's all found at history.delaware.gov. Again, my guest today, Director Suzanne Savory of the Delaware Division of Historical and Cultural Affairs. I'm Laura Lewis. This has been Philadelphia Focus.
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10: Because the Phillies went from doing everything wrong to pretty much doing everything right. And we talk about, you know, water finding its level and guys always getting to the back of their baseball cards. It happens sometimes in extreme ways. The Phillies were as bad as it gets. Now they're as good as it gets. Obviously, the truth is somewhere in the middle. But right now, just keep this momentum rolling.
11: One of us is a walking museum of sports, from that first ball game with your parents to maybe getting that nervous, sweaty autograph to perhaps even taking your own kids to the very first game. 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And the Museum of Sports show is on the air and ready to go there with you. I'm Doug Scheimel, our show dedicated to sports memories, memorabilia, and the museum that's going to capture it all right here in Philadelphia. Wow. We're live on the Talk 860 and Museum of Sports Facebook pages, so take a look. 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Ladies and gentlemen, Philadelphia's Greatest Showman, Mr. Lou Scheinfeld. How you doing, Lou?
12: I'm doing great, but they don't these Thursdays roll around fast every week? It's Thursday. Oh, God, my gosh. We're in our seventh year. Can you believe that? It started before the pandemic, for God's sakes.
11: We used to do this in the studio.
12: What a difference a week makes. A week ago, the Sixers and Flyers were flying high. The Phillies were in the dumpster. And guess what? It's exactly the reverse right now. I mean, who would have thought?
13: And our first guest, Corey Seidman, will be sort of filling us in on how the Phillies have sort of done the 180. Coming up today, where is this season's Phillies team headed? We're going to be talking that with a longtime Phillies analyst, Corey Seidman, who has got a new gig now. I think it's a PHLY Phillies podcast with the All City Network. And so he's been on many times. We've had just about every member of the Seidman family on this fine show here. And in our second segment today, he is debuting a new documentary later this month, commemorating 50 years since the Flyers beat the Russians. It's a documentary is called Cold War in Philly. Producer Joe Amade is here with us today. And of course, our King of Sports Collectibles is going to be here. And Lou is going to try to stump the guru. Nick DiPaccia Jr., one of our proud partners in the Museum of Sports show, will be with us in the third segment today. But up first, as always, every week, Lou is mad as hell, and he's just not going to take it anymore. Lou, are you mad as hell and just not going to take it anymore?
12: I'm mad as hell, but I have to take it because I have no choice. You know, every morning I get the Enquirer. I still subscribe to the papers, and I look to see, hey, what time are the Philly? Where are the Philly? Where are the Sixers playing? What station? What time? What network? Oh, it's cable. Oh, wait, it's on Netflix. So I got to get now. This one's on Apple. Oh, this one's on Amazon. Yeah. Oh, no, it's on NBC.
13: Everybody wants a piece of the action.
12: By the time I have dinner, I have forgotten everything I memorized that morning. And I swear to God, now I've had a drink. I'll admit that. And now I'm trying to tune into a game. It's the third inning of a no-hitter. It's the Flyers are winning 2-0. Yeah. I miss half the games.
13: Yeah. Now, thank God for channel guides. Hey, speaking of the Flyers-Russia game with the documentary producer we'll have on shortly, I want to tell you about a great Museum of Sports event coming up in June. It is our first Lunch with Legends. It's going to be Wednesday, June 17th at Swan Caterers, and we are going to be commemorating 50 years, if you can believe that, since the Broad Street Bullies beat the Soviets in 1976, and we're going to have part of our roundtable, Flyers legends Bill Barber and Bob Kelly and Jim Watson and Joe Watson. So you can get tickets by going to themuseumofsports.org. And, of course, for all the latest Museum of Sports breaking news updates and finalizing our home at the historic Lip Brothers building on Market Street, you can go to themuseumofsports.org and sign up. And you can also check out all our cool merchandise like this insulated 48-ounce mug. Our first guest today, you'll see him popping into the Zoom box here momentarily. He was the longtime Phillies analyst for NBC Sports Philadelphia, who is now embarking on a new podcast on PHLY. It's called the Phillies Podcast, part of the All City Digital Sports Network, a big Museum of Sports show. Welcome back to another member of the Seidman family who hasn't been on in a while. Corey Seidman, how are you, man?
14: I'm doing great. I guess you guys have had the whole crew on, right? You've had Eric.
13: Good Lord,
14: and Randy.
13: Man.
14: We all
13: good
14: had a little
13: Lord.
14: Bit of something.
13: Is there anybody we've left out?
12: Just your grandma.
14: We could get mom. I'll give her a call now. But you know,
12: didn't get mom or grandma.
14: It's funny that we've all had like a little bit different experience in the sports world. Obviously, my dad producing in the 80s and then the graphics operating, and then my brother with what he's been able to do with athletes, kind of educating them financially. Yeah. And then I've been covering the Phils all these years. And then, as you mentioned, you know, transition from working for NBC Sports Philly to the podcast, which we're doing 3 days a week and having a lot of fun with, it's more fun when the team's winning and playing as well as they have over the last 2 weeks.
13: Oh yeah, absolutely. Well, congrats on the new gig, and this All City Network is growing by the day, and it's called PHLY Phillies Podcast. And as you said, it sort of takes on a new significance after what started as a fast start to the season, then that stall out. And now they're 8-2, in the last 10 games. Do we dare to try to glean any meaning out of all of this? I mean, is it just simply the Don Mattingly effect, or is it something extraterrestrial?
14: Mm-hmm. Well, the Phillies were playing so poorly that it was going to turn either way. I truly believe that. But the schedule did soften up right around the time that they made the change from Thompson to Mattingly. And that was probably strategic to make that change at a time when you knew that you were you had the potential to go on a winning streak, and you could point to that decision as the jolt that kind of turned this season around. But when I look at it, you know, there's still 125 games left, and the Phillies have played poorly overall to this point. You know, they're 17-20, but you know, to make up three games in the wild card race over the course of 125, I like their chances. So, yeah. You know, I think that overall that the Phillies are closer to this team that we've seen over the last 2 weeks. Obviously, they're not going to win 8 of every 10, but this is what happens when you have more than a couple guys hitting at the same time. Throughout the month of April, it was pretty much just Bryce Harper, occasional Brandon Marsh, occasional Kyle Schwarber. But, you know, now you have more than half the lineup doing its thing at the same time.
12: Yeah. You said at the top of the show that what a difference a week makes. This time last week, the Flyers and the Sixers were riding high and coming off of incredible game sevens. And the Phillies were trying to get out of the dumpster. And now it's, you know what, being a Phillies fan is not, I mean, a Philly fan is not easy.
14: It's like the Phillies stole the mojo from the other two teams. Now they can't.
12: Exactly.
14: We can only have one team winning at a time. And I like the Sixers' chances coming into this series, but now obviously you feel a lot different down 2-0 and with the Embiid situation. But I don't know. The Phillies at least appear like they're going to make it an interesting summer. You know, the division might be out of reach. You're still 9 games behind the Braves, who look like a juggernaut. But there's multiple ways to get into the playoffs. You have 6 teams in each league. And we've seen the Phillies make their deepest runs of this era when they got to the playoffs as a wild card.
13: Yeah.
12: Can the pitching hold up?
13: Oh, go ahead, Lou.
12: Can the pitching hold up for the court 125 games?
14: You know, Zach Wheeler looks like himself. There was a lot of questions about, is he going to come back and is he going to be the ace of a staff? But to me, he's looked like same old Zach Wheeler, the kind of guy who's going to give you 6 quality innings, if not 7 every time out. Christopher Sanchez, the game he had the other night against the Athletics, I felt like I was watching a left-handed Greg Maddux between the sinker and changeup command. So, you know, I look at Wheeler, it's a sustainable skill set every 5 days. Same with Sanchez, same with Jesus Luzardo. The two X factors are going to be Aaron Nola and Andrew Painter at the back of the rotation, because Nola, we've seen him be a number 2 starter in his career. He's not that right now, but if he could just give him 6 innings, 3 runs, that's doing the job. And then Andrew Painter, it's a bit of a mixed bag every time out. You know, you don't know if he's going to be able to get you through 5 innings. Is it going to be a laborious outing that he uses up too many pitches early? But overall, 1 through 5, I see one of the best starting fives in all of baseball in terms of the rotation. There's not too many that are even on the Phillies level, like maybe the Mariners, you know, maybe the Yankees when they're at full strength. But this is going to be a pitching-based team.
13: I mentioned change for the sake of change. You know, Mattingly, you know, he does bring a different quality and experience to the Phillies. Or is it just change? All they needed was a change at that position, at manager.
14: I think it's a little bit of both. I mean, it shook everything up. Like Bryce Harper has said a couple times that it was just an awkward energy with everybody waiting to see is something going to happen or not. So it was almost like the finality of actually the change being enacted, as opposed to just players wondering is something going to happen or not. So there's that aspect of it. And then Don Mattingly, you know, he has 12 years of managerial experience in 2 other organizations, with the Dodgers and with the Marlins. So he has the experience with the Dodgers, where you have all the resources in the world, and with the Marlins, where you have no resources. So Philly's closer to LA, and there are 2 seasons in Mattingly's career where his Dodgers teams faced huge deficits, 10 games. And I'm talking about much later in the season, like June, July, and those teams were able to turn around and win the division. So, you know, you've seen them start hot under Mattingly. They've played better defense, more fundamental defense, which we did not see throughout the month of April. I think it's just a matter of guys tightening up overall. They might have eventually found their stride under Rob Thompson, but if you're Dave Dombrowski running the organization, you look at it, you want to be proactive. You don't want to be sitting there 2 months from when they made the Rob Thompson decision wondering what if. So that's why they did what they did when they did it, and the Phillies have took off just the way they did when Rob Thompson replaced Joe Girardi back in 2022.
13: Was the struggle during the slump, you know, and you can have 5,000 slumps in a season this long, it seemed to be mostly against left-handers. Has that been resolved to a certain extent for offense?
14: Not really. I mean, the Phillies faced a like

0: which is again why it points out like the importance of these right-handed hitters like an Adolis Garcia, a JT Realmuto, Alec Bohm, who's out of the lineup tonight. I mean, he's just been so bad early on that he's made himself unplayable. So the Phils need those right-handed hitters to pick up the slack to make it so that the lefties get more pitches to hit.
1: What about how do you categorize Bohm? Is he looks like a guy who you know should be a bomber? You know, 125 RBIs, 35 home runs, good batting average, and I'll tell you one thing. I don't like his body language. I think he's not into it. How would you categorize him?
0: Well, it's a tumultuous situation he's going through right now. I mean, off the field, he's suing his parents for upwards of $3 million. You know, they were like misallocated funds, and that's what he's alleging, that they stole some of his money. So there's a lot that he's thinking about right now beyond baseball. He also has looming free agency, and he's costing himself money every poor game and every poor series he has. Earlier in his career, Bohm looked like a guy who, even if the power never developed, he was still going to be able to hit 285 with 35 to 40 doubles. I look back to 2024, like he hit 286 that year with, I think, 44 doubles, drove in 97 runs. If he's able to do that, he's a valuable player. But the guy we've seen over the last two seasons has pretty much no value because he's a below average defensive player, not fast, doesn't hit for power, doesn't hit for average. And the Phillies are rapidly getting to a point where they need to make a decision at that position because he's not going to be here beyond this season. They thought that Aiden Miller, their top prospect, might be able to step into that third base spot next year, but Aiden Miller hasn't gotten on the field all season because of lower back soreness that he hasn't been able to kind of combat and get past. So that's the biggest position of need for the Phillies. The biggest question mark moving forward is third base, because you just have not gotten what you've expected out of Alec Bohm.
2: So I know there was a trade talk, you know, within the last 10 days or so, and then it kind of went away. And is that back now, or should there be trade talk, and where and who?
0: Yeah, I mean, you're probably not going to see anything go down here for at least 6 weeks, if not longer. Like, the trade deadline is August 3rd, and very, very rarely do you see trades take place far in advance of that. I think there was only one last year, Luis Arraez, when he was traded, I guess, from Miami to San Diego, but that was like a rare circumstance. I think the Phillies will be active come, you know, trade season in the month of July, and third base makes sense. Corner outfield makes sense. Getting another right-handed bat in there, probably add an arm to the bullpen. But, you know, it's an incomplete roster, but when you stack it up against a lot of the other teams in the NL, like when I look at that Mets lineup, you know, the Mets have a payroll just about the same as the Phillies, and the Mets have far more holes up and down their roster. So I still think the Phillies have plenty of time to get back in this and get to that like 88 win range.
2: Yeah, I've always wondered that, because that seems to be the dynamic in every sport. Everybody bumps up against the trade deadlines. Is it just to sort of maximize the inventory out there and maximize the deal making? Because it seems like if you've got holes in your roster and you need to do something sooner rather than later, that you should.
0: Well, I think it has mostly to do with that the guys running front offices nowadays. And this is not true of every one of them, but a lot of GMs, a lot of presidents of baseball operations have the mindset that they need to win the deal, that they're not trying to make like a 50-50 deal. They need to win the deal. And so if you want a superstar or even like a mid-tier veteran player at this point, you're going to have to overpay in terms of prospects that you trade away. And most GMs don't want to be the guy that pulled the trigger on that move. And they know that if they wait until closer to August 3rd this year, that demand will rise and the ask will come down from teams. Like, you might, if you're the Phillies right now and you want to try to get an everyday third baseman, like an Isaac Paredes of the Houston Astros, right, they might be asking for your top prospect right now. Whereas on August 2nd, they might say, all right, you know what? We'll take your number six prospect in exchange for him. So that's why you always see teams wait up until the deadline.
2: And your fortunes may improve dramatically or change between now and then, and as you said, dictate different needs, you know, over the course of the next 2 months, 2.5 months. So yeah, is this basically just a wild card chase season for the Phillies? Is that all we're looking at?
0: Unless the Braves come back to the pack. I mean, the Phillies have won all these games lately, and they've only made up, I think, one or two games in the NL East. They went from like 10.5 down to whatever they are coming into today, 8.5 or 9. And there's plenty of time left, but the Phillies don't see the Braves again until the end of the season. They saw them twice in 2 weeks, and I think the next two times they see them are in September. So there's not a lot of time to make up the head-to-head matchups. Like, it was easier when you were facing your division foes 19 times as opposed to 13. You had more opportunities to make up that great.

0: ground, but the Braves just look like a juggernaut offense. I look at it like the Braves, Cubs, and Dodgers look like the class of the National League this year because they have the offense to really bash teams' brains in, and they did that to the Phillies. But I still think the Phillies can get to like 88, 90 wins, get to that fifth or sixth seed, and then anything can happen at that point.
1: Corey, tell us about your new gig, and are you having fun?
0: It's the most fun I've had in my career, honestly. I'm with Jamie Lynch. We're Anthony Organo's company, PHLY. We're doing shows every Monday, Wednesday, and Friday at noon about the Phillies. And it's just such a different work atmosphere and dynamic than I'm used to, so much less rigid. Just it's a lot of fun. It's just like two guys at a bar having a conversation. And it's a lot of like fan interaction as well. Like we have a live chat going during the show, and they supply a lot of the conversation and topics that we get to. So it's a lot of fun, the community that I'm with. I feel like we're kind of meeting fans where they are now, more so than traditional media. And that's what I want to be a part of, just based on the way the landscape of the entire industry is moving.
1: How do fans follow you? How do fans access this?
0: So you can look for PHLY on YouTube. If you go to YouTube and just type in the letters PHLY, it'll come up. And the shows are live every Monday, Wednesday, and Friday on YouTube. Also, anywhere that you get podcasts. There's also like a fast channel. So if you're at the gym on the treadmill and it's one of those TVs where you can change to a bunch of different sports channels, there's like a dedicated Philly sports one that we're on. And yeah, it's a really cool office too. Like they have, you know, basketball pop a shot and arcades and a lot of sports memorabilia all over the place. It's you guys would get a kick out of it. That's for sure.
2: You should have ripped off some of that memorabilia. Have you gotta be kidding when you email back that you don't have any memorabilia. You have not stolen something out of a locker room or out of a laundry cart?
1: Borrowed.
0: There's a lot that I've gathered over the years just being at the ballpark where you'll get the giveaway that day. So I've definitely accrued my share of bobbleheads. I probably have a dozen or so. I'm at my girlfriend's house now, so I don't have them handy. But it's funny because when the Phillies were making the runs deep into the playoffs, I kept thinking to myself, if they win a World Series, I have damn near a 26-man roster of bobbleheads of that era of team that could be worth something someday. But that team wasn't able to finish the job, so they're, I would assume, of much less value.
2: Well, and also, you know, because we'll have on, a lot of the legendary sports writers We have Ray Dittinger's portable typewriter as part of the Philly journalism selection, and it's funny because
1: there it is right here.
2: There it is.
1: There it is right here.
0: That's
1: 30
0: very
1: years,
0: cool.
1: 30 years he typed on this. 30 years,
2: and it's very interesting because you know, I having spent 37 years in television news, you know, I would always. besmirch my colleagues, John Clark, and when Vi was still doing sports, you know, everybody wants to do the fun and games and the X's and O's. But then when bad stuff happens to athletes, as I was told the story multiple times, and I have to go to the press conference and I have an Andy Reid looking at me and going, what are you doing here? And I say, well, we can cover what I want to talk about off the side. He goes, no, you can have to, the sports guys, they want to do the fun stuff and they don't want, I've bitched about this before, they don't want to get frozen out. And so the news guys get called in to do the dirty work, Corey. I hate to say that. It's just.
0: I've seen it happen. I've seen it happen a lot in my career. You know, I think back to the day Rob Thompson was fired, you know, all the hard questions being asked of Dave Dombrowski from a lot of reporters who aren't traditionally there, like on a day-to-day basis. But I guess from my perspective, the comparison I would make is with closers. You only ever interview the closer if he blows the save. Yeah. So I feel like that sometimes where you want there, you know, the guy does his job 9 out of 10 times. No reporters go over and talk to him. Then the night that he fails, now everybody wants to talk to him. I always feel like such an idiot walking over, like what went wrong tonight, but you got to do it. You know, you still got to ask the question.
2: You mentioned that, Ed, meeting viewers and listeners where they are these days. You know, it seems like everybody and their brother has a podcast. And what is the key to sort of breaking through that clutter out there? Because every platform is just encrusted with podcasts. But you guys have a cool graphics package. It's just a nice look. It's good HD cameras. Not like our low-budget gig we've got going here.
0: Well, I just think the keys are uniqueness and consistency. Like you mentioned it's a very saturated market. I mean, when I started a podcast with Jim Salisbury about 10 years ago, the Phillies Talk podcast at NBC, we were like the only one. And now there's probably 27, if I had to guess. Yeah. And so the way you cut through is you just have to offer something different. So, I mean, I don't know for a fact that we're doing that on a 3 weeks, 3 days a week, but I sure hope we are. You know, Jamie's radio experience and just, you know, my experience covering the team for all these years and being around the players, knowing them pretty well, I think that offers, you know, an interesting window into it. And what I also try to bring is that, you know, I try to lend viewers a window inside the clubhouse, like stories that most reporters wouldn't tell. And I'm not, you know, I'm not trying to throw anyone under the bus or make anybody look bad, but there's a lot of stuff that you just observe on a day-to-day basis that make for fun stories down the road, like just little comments players make to each other or interactions they have that you throw away when you're just thinking about doing your job that day. But that's the kind of stuff that fans crave and are hungry for, so we're trying to feed that.
2: Oh yeah, well it's the profile, it's the feature story, it's the human interest, it's the, you know, it's anything outside of the you know, regulation time. It has to be. A good story well told anytime will cut through all the crap. Well, you can check out Corey's PHLY Phillies podcast on the All City Digital Network, wherever you get your podcasts. YouTube channel, I think, is your primary vehicle then, Corey?
0: Yeah. Well, yeah, multiple ways, but YouTube is the bread and butter. That's right.
2: But that's fantastic. Corey Seidman, we cannot thank enough for being on the Museum of Sports show. Best of luck with the new gig. Keep us posted. I used a clip of you off the top there. I know you were probably in the waiting room, so you couldn't hear it. But you basically said the Phillies went from doing everything wrong to doing everything right.
0: Yeah.
2: And it's in essence, it's a crapshoot. And that may happen several more times before the trade deadline hits. So,
1: hey, Corey, I hope to see you at the family picnic next week.
0: I hope to be there, Lou. It's the day after my birthday, so I'm hoping to make
1: it out.
0: Good.
2: Hopefully, happy birthday in advance.
0: Appreciate it, guys. Have a great day.
2: Yeah, good to see you. Phillies analyst Corey Seidman. Thanks for being on the Museum of Sports show, man. That was great. Hey, we want to make sure our viewers and listeners go to themuseumofsports.org to make a tax-deductible contribution today so you can be part of Philly's Sports Shrine as we finalize a home at the Lipp Brothers building. 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
6: It's funny, when you talk to people about the Russians, they can remember where they were on that day when we played them.
7: 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Up the middle, Mihailov with Pavlov trailing over the line. Shot!
8: I think that no team has ever or will ever be under the kind of pressure that the Flyers were under for that one game. One game to decide hockey supremacy.

0: we're back on the Museum of Sports show here on Talk 860 and Facebook Live, brought to you every week by the DePachi Franklin Cardiovascular Center. They are the specialists in non-invasive treatment. I'm Doug Scheimel, along with Lou Scheinfeld and Susan Baxter. Our next guest there in the Zoom box has sort of made a career in the film and documentary distribution business, founding Virgil Films with projects on the Sundance Channel, National Geographic, MLB Productions, just to mention a few, releasing films like Super Size Me. Was that correct?
1: Yeah, that was us.
0: Among others. And lots of other Oscar-nominated projects, but his lifelong Flyers fanboy status demanded that he chronicle the most important hockey game ever played. The result is going to be premiered May 27th at the Suzanne Roberts Theater in Philadelphia. Cold War in Philadelphia, Cold War in Philly, about the Flyers beating the Russians 50 years ago. A big Museum of Sports show. Welcome to Mr. Joe Amade. Joe, how are you?
1: I'm doing well. Thank you so much for having me on. It's a real pleasure.
0: So, of course, you've got someone else in our Zoom box there who is intimately involved in your fanboy and your fandom back in the 70s. Of course, Lou Scheinfeld, founding vice president of the Philadelphia Flyers. Joe, take us back to those formative years in the 1970s. You know, Lou Scheinfeld's Flyers had won two Stanley Cups. They were on a roll. Lou would berate people in public for making eye contact with them. It was a wild and wonderful time. And so I guess what was so captivating for a 20-something like you about the Broad Street Bullies?
1: You know, what was captivating is that, going back to, you know, the first year of winning the cup, is it just hadn't happened. There was no championships in Philadelphia. I didn't grow up with, you know, Super Bowl wins or football championship wins you know, and that combined with the times that we were going through in the 70s. And as a young adult, you know, what team do you latch on to? And all of a sudden, it was hockey, and none of us had ever played hockey. Most people in Philadelphia hadn't played hockey. Next thing you know, there's street hockey games, and we're starting to watch this team that is a lot like us. You know, they're young, they got long hair,
0: they like to drink and fight.
1: They're cool, and they win, and they start winning. And that first cup win changed everything in Philadelphia. It's still the most exciting sports event that has ever happened in my lifetime. And, you know, we've gone on to win some Super Bowls and some World Series and some basketball championships, but there's still nothing after all these years that equals that six game when we beat Boston. It's still
2: and that team is that team is more revered than any other team in Philadelphia history. And they, to this day, and they all live here. Unfortunately, some have passed away, but they're Philly guys. You know, they're Rexy's Bar and the Palladium. And they were down to earth. You could approach them, and you still can. And unfortunately, Bernie passed away, which was a terrible blow. But they're still loved.
1: Yeah. So when the idea for the film, you know, came to me, and you know, I wanted to do something that was Philadelphia based, and I've been a film distributor my whole career. And I've produced a couple of films, but I've never directed anything. And it just, you know, I got the idea after talking to Orris Kinderchuk about that game.
0: About that, Joe, because you see him at a Flyers alum golf tournament 4 years ago or something.
1: Yeah. I'm at a golf tournament. I'm happy to be standing next door with Kinderchuk, and we're having a conversation, and the Russians had just invaded Ukraine, or was around that time. And I flippantly said, "I bet you wish you were playing the Russians right now." And, you know, I can only repeat half of what Orris said, but it was, I wish we would. And that it was at that moment, it was like a light bulb went on my head, in my head saying, how about making a movie about this? So I knew that, you know, this game had been talked about in other films, but only in snippets. So I sat down to have dinner. And what really secured everything is I talked to Paul Holmgren. I was sitting next to him, and I said, what do you think about a movie about that weekend? And he said, I said, do you think that the players would have enough stories. And he looked around the room and he said, every one of them will have stories and there will be
2: Joe Watson enough alone could do it.
1: I didn't know that at the time, but you're right. So that started a journey that, you know, as I'm sure you guys know, you have to go through all the contractual stuff.
0: Yeah.
1: And so now I got to have to deal with the team. I have to deal with Comcast and I have to deal with the NHL. And that took about almost 9 months to a year to get all that done. But we finally got the signatures that we needed and we started filming. My entire reason for doing this, it was not to make a whole lot of money I hope this movie makes money, but my reason behind this was I wanted to pay tribute on film one more time for this group of men because they're getting up there or they've already gotten there in age. And 5 years from now, 10 years from now, I want their grandchildren their children and their grandchildren to have this to watch. Because the whole story is told by them. I let them tell the story. And so like Lou, you were just saying, we recently lost Bernie Perron and we lost Ed Van Enn and we lost Mel Bridgman. And this is just during the making of the film. So I hope that when the viewers watch the film, that they walk away with the same feeling that I still have for these guys, that as Lou just said, 50 years later, they're still the team. They're still the team. And again, they brought hope. They brought joy and they brought, you know, I guess, you know, they showed Philadelphians and they showed me as a young man that, you know, if you work hard enough, you can achieve, you know, that goal that you're looking for. So
0: absolutely. Well, it's one of those things, Joe, and we've seen this with other Philly passion projects and you being in the distribution business, you're sitting there with this project you believe in and it's an incredible heartrending story and so forth and so on, but you have to sell it to a bunch of sort of colorless, humorless people in the industry who may not quite share your adrenaline and your boyhood passion, and particularly when it comes to stuff from Philly. And so how do you, you know, what was the key to sort of, you know, convincing yourself that this could be saleable and distributable? And then what do you have to convince other people of? Because we all know the story. It's a hardscrabble town, hardscrabble team with not a lot to point to. And this was like the first real significant emotional blip.
1: Yeah. You know, I'm very fortunate. I'm really, really lucky. And I'm lucky because I know a gentleman by the name of Brian Samuelson. Brian Samuelson lives in Philadelphia, grew up in the Delaware Valley. He is a Philadelphia sports fanatic, but in particular, Eagles, Phillies, and Flyers, and Sixers. And Brian is very wealthy. He's been a very, very successful businessman in the tech world. And when I had the idea, I approached him to help me finance the film. And not only did Brian end up financing most of the film, but he's become my partner in just about everything that has to do with the film, in particular, releasing the film and coming up with ideas on how to approach theaters. And yeah, everything you see online, if you go to coldwarinphilly.com, it's the work of Brian Samuelson. And again, he's become my right-hand guy, my partner. Without him, the film doesn't get made. So I had that angel. We in the film business, we call them angel investors because they appear out of, you know, they're not movie people. And he is, you know, he's been by my side. Now, the other side of it, I have lived the last 25 years in the world of film distribution. So I'm the guy that walks into Netflix's or Hulu or Apple's offices and say, hey, I got these movies. Do you want them? So I'm very, very used to hearing the word no. Because that's the business that we live in, you know. You make, you know, if I had to supersize me every year, it would be fantastic. It would be like, you know, people asked Orson Welles, when are you going to make the next Citizen Kane for the rest of his life? And he never did. So right now, the film is actually being seen. It's being viewed by Netflix and Apple. ESPN has it. NBC Sports has everybody that you can think of that I would send this to. And that type of a release will come later on down the road after the theatrical and after it already is available on Amazon and Hulu and places, not Amazon and iTunes and places like that. So, you know, most filmmakers go out and they make their movie and then they try to find distribution. Well, we already have distribution because I own a distribution company. So we didn't have to go that route that a lot of filmmakers do.
0: Yeah, it's kind of like cheating. It's like cheating, Joe.
2: How long did it take you to make the film, Joe?
1: So we're 3 years in at this point. And there was, you know, some gaps in between only because I have a distribution company to run. And my really good DP, Bert Archer, he has a TV show that he does for Villanova. And so, you know, we would film and then we would be off for a month and then film again. And then getting the players, you know, a lot of them go to Canada for the summer. And some of them did not live or don't live here in Philadelphia. I had to go to Vancouver Island to get Eddie Van Imp, and I had to go way up northern Canada to get Reggie Leach. So both of those days were some of the best that I've ever had.
2: Joe, I'm going to steal Doug's question. When you made the movie, was there anything that surprised you that you found out?
1: Some of the story. Yeah. One of the things that surprised me the most was Ed, you know, there's a segment on Ed Snyder and his work with Russian Jews, trying to help them get out of Russia. We spotlight that in the film, and which made the winning of this game even more important to Ed. And if it was important to Ed to win this game, it was important to every member of the Flyers. And the other thing that, you know, a lot of people have asked me, you know, you interviewed 13, 14, you know, Broad Street Bullies. Were any of them, you know, rough interviews or, you know, were any of them arrogant or, you know, didn't want to be there? And across the board, it was the exact opposite.
0: Yeah.
1: It was who
0: they
1: who
0: were never that. Nice. They were never that kind of team.
1: Yeah. You know, some of them cooked us lunch. Some of us, you know, some of them.
0: We it was like a nice Northern Canada salmon lunch.
1: Yeah. Yeah. You know, so each one of them was absolutely wonderful.
0: I want to go ahead and our producer Olivia's got the trailer queued up. It's always a crapshoot when you roll these in the Zoom share, Joe, but it actually worked out pretty well last week. So this is the trailer for Cold War in Philly, premiering here in Philadelphia May 27th. Let me roll that.
3: Everybody said that the Russians were the best hockey team in the world.
4: They were the evil empire, and it turned out they were really, really good at the sport of hockey.
5: The Cold War was at its apex. We didn't like losing anything to Russia.
6: We're considered to be the best league in the world, and now our teams are getting knocked off. What does that say about the NHL?
5: It outscored the teams 15-8 through the first three games.
7: They had pretty good success in the league, but they haven't played the Flyers yet.
5: Here we are, the last game, and it's the Flyers, who had not really liked it that time.
8: Our team was probably arrogant, cocky, whatever the right word is.
9: We dominated the National Hockey League for 3 years.
10: They thought we were just a bunch of bullies going out trying to beat people up.
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13: We had to win. 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
17: 19 seconds left. Boom! A billion. Oh, he gives Kovalov a real elbow. Looking for a man up the slot. Kovalov! It's up by Benitez. It's the Flyers result.
18: They felt that they were getting their butts kicked.
19: Marv, the Soviets have left the ice.
20: Something new. I've never seen anybody walk off the ice before.
21: They are walking out.
22: What a bunch of gutless players these guys are.
23: Mr. Snyder threatened not to pay them, so back they come.
24: It's funny, when you talk to people about the Russians, they can remember where they were in that day when we played them.
25: And now the Soviets have a 2-on-1. Up the middle, Mihailov with Kovalov trailing over the line. Shot! Hickman!
15: I think that no team has ever or will ever be under the kind of pressure that the Flyers were under for that one game. One game to decide hockey supremacy.
0: Excellent, excellent. I get chills from that. Lou, do you get chills from that?
2: I do. I'm living it every day. 50 years ago, and it's like it was yesterday, man. I could feel the chill, man.
0: And Lou, you captured it, Joe. You told the story before about when they walked off the ice and the back room thing with you and Ed about getting them back out on the ice.
2: Yeah, well, Ed went down to the locker room and asked Alan Eagleson, who had put the tour together, had they been paid yet? And he said, no. He said to the interpreter, tell them that they don't come back, they don't pay. No play, no pay. And the Russian manager said, you make damage on our players. And Ed said, you're not getting paid. And he told the interpreter and the guy, and he said, we play.
0: Wow. And now, Joe, you did not there's no members of the Soviet team in this. Did you reach out to them and they said yet, or what happened?
1: Yeah, there is from my research, there's only two alive.
0: Oh, really?
1: Yeah. Yeah.
0: Vodka and, got most of them.
1: Yeah. And with Siberia, and one of them, I forget the second player, but one of them is Tretiak. And from what I was told, when the war broke out, Tretiak went home. He was living in Toronto, all these years. And when the war broke out, he went home to Russia and joined Putin. And so therefore he was totally unavailable. We found in some archival interview with him where I think he calls us animals or rude hockey players. So we were able to use that. But the only way I would have been able to get him is to go to Russia. And right now's not a really smart time to go to Russia if you're an American.
0: No. And of course, you know, the Flyers did. What do you say, Lou? Make damage on our players.
2: Make damage on our players. Yeah.
1: I mean, when you know the one thing about the game is it's not the most exciting game because there's virtually. I mean, yes, there's a couple hits, but there's no punching and there's no fighting. And I mean, Schultz was probably the most frustrated guy on the ice because he wasn't allowed to do anything. And as you know, back then, Lou, I'm sure you know better than all of us, they skated a lot slower than they do today. So it's not the back and forth and back and forth. You know, so you got the goals and then you got the walkout, and that's the drama of the game.
0: And just 1976. Well, the film is Cold War in Philly. It premieres May 27th at the Suzanne Roberts Theater in Philadelphia. You can get your tickets by going to coldwarinphilly.com. Virgil Films founder, documentary producer Joe Amade. It's an exciting project. That trailer is crazy good.
1: Thank you.
0: And we wish you all the best. And keep us posted. And just remember all of us little people that you stepped on the way.
1: Yeah, right. Yeah. No.
2: I hope to see you there, Joe.
1: I hope you come. Definitely.
2: Okay.
1: You know? All right. Thank you.
0: Thank you so much. Best of luck with the project, Joe.
1: And let's go Flyers.
0: Let's go Flyers. Hey, when we come back, our King of Sports collectibles and Lou's going to try to stump the guru when the Museum of Sports show continues right here on Talk 860 and Facebook Live. Back in a minute.
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0: We're back on the Museum of Sports Show here on Talk 860 and Facebook Live. I'm Doug Scheimel along with Lou Scheinfeld and Susan Baxter. 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Up next, he is our king of sports collectibles, whose family is one of our partners in the Museum of Sports as we finalize a home at the Litt Brothers building. And ladies and gentlemen, say hi to the one, the only, Mr. Nick Depatche Jr. Nick, how are you, man?
7: I'm good. You could see me this week.
0: Absolutely. Absolutely. Well, we just had producer Joe Amade on of the Cold War in Philly documentary about the Flyers and Soviet Russia game 50 years ago, believe it or not. Do you guys have any memorabilia in there from that game in the collection?
7: From the game itself, we don't have it from the game, but we have it from the Russia game. But we do have many items from the Miracle on Ice team in general. I think... I forgot what specific game, but we have a Ruccione's jersey. We have his stick. We have Jim Craig's jersey, his mask, his goalie stick. We have a ticket to the game, to the Russian game.
0: Yeah.
7: We have several game used memorabilia.
0: Fantastic. All right. We're going to get straight to Lou's Stump the Guru. Nick, you had a fantastic week last week. And let's see if that record continues. Lewis?
2: I was very impressed with your identification of every one of the 28 five home run.
0: That was
2: 500
0: amazing.
2: Home run hitters in almost in order.
0: Yeah.
2: How many each had? That was pretty impressive. And I know you had a cheat there looking at it.
7: I didn't have a cheat.
0: No, I don't think you did.
2: Well, after you got off at the show, I said to Doug, he had a poster over his bed, for Christ's sake.
7: Well, when I was younger in my room down the shore, so I didn't have it in front of me.
2: Right. Now it's Marilyn Monroe over your bed. I know. Okay. Britney Spears. All right, here we go. In what year were the Philadelphia Eagles established?
7: 1933.
2: All right, that was an easy one. Who was the first head coach to lead the Eagles to an NFL championship?
7: I'm going to say Greasy Neal.
2: That is correct. Which Eagles quarterback holds the franchise record for the most passing yards in a single season?
7: In a single season, that's our boy Carson Wentz.
2: You got that right. And could you guess how many? 5,000, 4,000, or 3,000 yards?
7: It's in the low 4,000s.
2: It's very low for it. 4039. You even knew that. Now this one I got wrong myself, but we should know better. What was the original home stadium of the Philadelphia Eagles?
7: Oh my gosh. We were talking about it not that long ago at the museum.
2: Right.
7: It's not Franklin Field. I could tell you that wasn't the original. I know that.
2: That was the third one.
7: That was not, yes. I'm stumped. When you say it, I'll know it, but I don't know it right now.
2: All right. Well, I was surprised myself. I thought it was Shibe Park, which they did play for years before they went to Franklin Field, but they played at the old Philly Stadium at Broad and Lehigh, Baker Bowl.
7: I was going to say the Baker Bowl.
2: Oh, my God. Yeah.
7: It's easy hindsight. In hindsight.
2: I'll give you a comebacker here. Who was the Eagles head coach during their first Super Bowl appearance?
7: Dick Vermeil.
2: Correct. Most people say Andy Reid, but then again, you're not most people. You're very strange. Okay. Which player is the Phillies' all-time leader in sacks?
7: You mean the Eagles?
2: The Eagles, what
7: obviously,
2: I say.
7: Yeah. Reggie White.
2: Reggie White, right. The Phillies are in the sack. No, they're out there right now. Yeah. How many did he have? 100, 200, or 300?
7: Well, let's see. In his career, I know, because obviously he had quite a few with Green Bay. I'm going to say that 300 of them came with the Eagles.
2: Well, now we're just talking with the Eagles.
7: Yeah. Just with the Eagles. I know he's second to Bruce Smith all time. I'm trying to think of his number. I thought his final number was like in the 300s. So I don't know exactly how many he had with Green Bay, but he spent like at least 5 years with them. So then it has to be in the 200s.
2: Well, it's 124 with the Eagles.
7: That's it. I'm surprised. Yeah.
2: Who was the MVP of Super Bowl 52?
7: Oh, that's our man, Nicky Foles.
2: Correct. All right. Now, I asked this before, but I'm going to ask it again. Which Eagles players executed the Philly special trick play in Super Bowl 52?
7: So we got Glassboro's own Corey Clement, the aforementioned Nick Foles. The center was Jason Kelsey, and the passer was Trey Burton.
2: Correct. What is the name of the Eagles fight song?
7: It's called the Eagles fight song, isn't it? But it's Fly Eagles Fly.
2: Fly Eagles Fly, yes. They're traditionally sung by fans after we score a touchdown or in any bar in Manning. All right, last one. Yeah. Which Eagles player holds the franchise record for the most career rushing touchdowns? Not rushing.
7: you know what? I'm torn if someone broke it. I'm torn between Wilbert Montgomery and Shady McCoy. I'm going to go with Shady McCoy.
2: It's the original team, Steve Van Buren.
7: Oh, my gosh, wow. We're going back.
2: 69 rushing touchdowns and many in the snow.
0: Okay. Wow. All right, Nicholas, not bad for this week. Not bad at all.
2: Only missed two.
7: Could have done better.
0: Nah, that's all the time we got for this week. We want to thank our guests, Philly sports analyst with the new Phillies podcast, Corey Seidman, Cold War in Philly documentary producer Joe Amadei, and our King of Sports Collectibles, Nick DiPaccio Jr. Don't forget to buy Lou's book, Blades, Bands, and Ballers, at themuseumofsports.org. 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For Lou Scheinfeld, Susan Baxter, and Nick DiPaccio Jr., I'm Doug Scheimel, reminding you of what our good friend Carly Simon always says, Louis. Oh, Louis, that's your cue.
2: The good old days.
0: Good Lord. He's got one line.
7: You're coming.
0: One line.
8: Let's go Flyers.
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0: Valley. Welcome to the Jeff Gross Show here on WWDP Talk 860. We've got an awesome show. Jeff Gross is in the house. Jeff, how are you, sir?
1: Great, Joe. How are you?
0: I'm fantastic. Lots to talk about. Today's show, I want to kind of give the picture of a potential scenario. Somebody gets injured on the job, and they're concerned, obviously, because obviously they're hoping they get their benefits right away, but that doesn't always happen. So let's just say somebody is working as a rod setter. That's an iron worker at a local 405. Okay. And they're constantly bending over. Somebody goes down to pick something up, pulls their back out. Okay. Gives it a couple college tries, but they can't bend over. It's going to be, they have no idea what's going on. They can't sleep. And finally they talk to their boss and they say, listen, this is killing me. And so, they give notice, they go through the process. And of course, one of the things, if they don't get their benefits, immediately or at the beginning, one of the possibilities is a claim petition. And first of all, tell our listeners, if you would, Jeff, what is a claim petition?
1: Let me back you up a minute. Okay. When you have a work-related injury and you've notified your supervisor and your supervisor is not doing anything or they're not really doing anything to help you, you have the right to seek medical treatment on your own. And if you do, and you're having a major problem, and you're not getting any results, I can certainly help. So a claim petition would be the filing of this workers' compensation claim with the Bureau in Harrisburg, and it would get assigned to a judge locally where you live. So if you live in Philly, you're going to get assigned to a judge in Philly. If you live in Reading, you're going to get assigned to a judge out there. If you live, in Northeast Philly, you're going to get a judge in Philly also. But depending on where you live is where you're going to get assigned. The tricky thing is that if you live in New Jersey or out of state somewhere, you don't know where you're going to get assigned because it's like the Wheel of Fortune. However, let's assume you get assigned to a judge after we file a claim petition. They have 20 days, meaning the employer, the insurance company, as 20 days to file an answer. Okay, if they fail to file an answer within the time period under the rules, what will end up happening is they will be in something called a yellow freight capacity, which means that we can get a default judgment against them, and that means that everything that's pled in the claim petition shall be deemed true up until the date that a last answer can be filed. And the problem is that a lot of lawyers don't file claim petitions with particularity, and that can set a problem for the claimant in the sense that if you don't have your claim petition set up with particularity through the pleading of a claim petition, you could fall on your own sword and have a problem. So we want to make sure that everything is correct, including your date of injury, including what happened to you, including what body parts are injured and what the eventual problem is and the wage rate and the corresponding average weekly wage that gives that wage rate. So we make sure that all the facts are true and that we plead them with particularity and with perfection so that you don't have an issue.
0: I was going to say, how often do they not respond? Does that happen?
1: It does happen. It doesn't happen all the time. It's certainly not the norm, but it does happen. And it happens because when there is a filing of a claim petition and it goes to an employer, a lot of times the employer doesn't know what to do with it. So sometimes they sit on it. They don't know. And so nothing happens. And when nothing happens, And the time period goes by, we have a yellow freight motion with the judge. But even if they do send it to the insurance company, sometimes they send it to the wrong place. Things do happen, and there are situations where these petitions are not properly answered. And when they're not answered, that creates a problem. Now, let's suppose the normal thing happens, which is that they do file an answer. All right. There's an attorney that will enter his or her appearance on the other side. I will follow up and I will engage with that lawyer preliminarily to see what we can do. If they're going to contest your claim and it goes in front of that judge, most of the judges, not all of them, most of them will have a pretrial conference at the first hearing. And I tell my clients, you don't need to worry about appearing at hearings or doing anything without me telling you first what to do, because a lot of the judges will only have a pretrial conference in the very beginning where they don't really hold an evidentiary hearing, but instead determine a litigation trial scheduling order, at which point they'll just determine how much time I have to take your deposition, the claimant's deposition, how much time the insurance company has for purposes of scheduling its IME or independent medical evaluation. It's usually 45 days from the hearing date, but it can vary and certain judges do different things. And most judges would like me to take the deposition of my client within the first 30 days of the date of the hearing. And so different things happen. Sometimes there are some judges that will want you, the claimant, to testify at the first hearing, but most don't these days. It's a virtual practice. Some people like it live. You, the claimant, have the opportunity, if you would like, to come in live in front of a judge. That's the old school way of doing things. That's the way that I'm used to doing things. But most people don't want to do it that way for various reasons. It's an inconvenience, number one, but it is your case. And we like to put your case on that puts you in the best light possible, whether it be coming in live, whether it be you coming to my office and doing it virtually from my office in front of the judge, or whether we'd be doing it by deposition, by telephone, at a time that's convenient for all the parties. And so the judge will usually defer to the parties, but I know these judges, and certain judges like it live. Certain judges do not like it live. They want it all virtual. And certain judges don't want to hear from you until after all the evidence is finished. So you have to know your judges.
0: No, I'm sorry, Jeff.
1: Go ahead.
0: I was going to say, at that hearing, okay, how much evidence needs to be turned in? And in other words, is the judge going to make a decision there?
1: No.
0: Okay.
1: They're called serial hearings because they happen in a series. There's usually three hearings per case. Sometimes there's two hearings. But the first hearing is usually a preliminary hearing where we determine what's going to happen with the case. When I say that, I mean the litigation trial scheduling order. The judge will come up with the deadlines like we discussed. And so if at the first hearing the judge doesn't want to do that and wants testimony, you could tell by looking at the hearing notice based upon the amount of time the judge has allotted for the hearing. So if the judge allots 15 minutes, you know you're not going to be testifying. If the judge allots 30 minutes, you could, but that's a very short period of time. If the judge sets forth an hour for your hearing, you could be sure the judge would like you to testify. And different judges do different things. We happen to know what all the judges like, and we read up on the rules of the judges, but I'm familiar with all of them anyway. I've known them for many years, and I know what they like. And so depending on who your judge is what we'll do for you.
0: Now, at what point, you're laying down evidence, but at what point is there a decision made? You said that the insurance company has 20 days, okay? And assuming somebody's obviously injured, okay, that 20 days is, to make a decision on, if they're going to pay workers' compensation. Does it usually come 20 days to the day?
1: Well, first of all, let me fix your understanding.
0: Okay.
1: It's actually 21 days.
0: Okay.
1: From when you file a claim petition.
0: Okay.
1: They have 21 days from the date of injury to determine if they're going to accept it or not. I may not meet my client until a month later. Okay. So it's not going to be 21 days from the time that I meet my client. The insurance company has 21 days from the date that they're notified originally from the employer as to whether they're going to accept or deny the claim, either with a notice of compensation payable, a notice of temporary compensation, or a notice of compensation denial. Either they're going to accept the claim outright, accept the claim provisionally, which gives them 90 days to investigate, and they could controvert that claim and turn it off at any time within that first 90-day time period, or a notice of compensation denial, which is an outright denial of the claim. They could also do a medical-only notice of compensation payable, where they only recognize the medical component of the claim and not the wage loss component, depending on whether you're missing time from work or not. And so they'll make that determination. When I meet my client, I do a search on WCAIS, which is WCAIS, the Workers' Compensation Automated Integration System. And I will determine, based upon what's been filed by the employer and the insurance company, as to where you stand. So I'll be able to tell you whether they've accepted or denied the claim. Not everybody knows if they've been accepted or not, because they don't always get notification of this stuff.
0: Well, let me ask you a question. That early in the game, what are the reasons why, if somebody's injured, okay, what are the reasons why they would deny if somebody, you know, is going to a doctor, if they're clearly injured? What are some of the reasons an injured workers, you know, it ends up getting denied?
1: I'll give you a very good example. You come to me, you can't work because you pulled your back out as an iron worker, okay? I say, oh, wow, look at this. Let me see what's going on with you. I do a search. The accident happened a month ago. And sure enough, there's a denial in there. And there's a box one denial, which means you didn't suffer a work-related injury. And you say, what? How could that be? How could that be? Are you kidding me? My supervisor knows I pulled out my back when I was injured. I don't get it. Well, what could happen is

0: himself when he was trying to lift, having nothing to do with lifting, but having to do with playing with his kids on the floor of his house. So that could be a reason. There could be another reason. You didn't properly give notice. You didn't tell anybody about it. How would they know about it? So when they found out about it, they denied it. They could say, well, you've had all these prior problems having nothing to do with anything at work, and we're going to deny it because we want to investigate it further.
1: Yeah, it's interesting now. If you've done everything right, and if you got an attorney like Jeff Gross, you're doing everything right, okay? And your doctor's reports say you're injured, right? And I'm sure you've... Give me an example of something like that. I just created a scenario. You're my attorney. You're one of the most successful workers' compensation attorneys in the state, okay? I gave proper notice, did all those things. Give me an example of a denial, even after all that.
0: Even after all that, you didn't tell me that you hurt yourself the week before when you were playing with your kids. That's the reason. Let's suppose that didn't happen and they just denied it anyway.
1: Yeah, that's what I mean.
0: All right. So that happens, which does happen. They don't know. They don't care. They're just covering their bases. They want an answer. They want a response within that 21-day time period. They file an NCD, which is a notice of compensation denial. It says box one, did not suffer a work-related injury. Doesn't make any sense. What do I do? I file, if they didn't properly investigate your case, I don't just file a claim petition. I also file a penalty petition for violating the Workers' Compensation Act for failing to properly investigate your claim. And so if you're telling me you're doing everything right, you gave notice, you went to the hospital, you went to the ER, they checked you out and they said, whoa, you can't work. You need an MRI. And they do an MRI and it turns out you've got a herniated disc and you got a major problem with your back. They're not going to let you go back to work. And they say, no, you can't work. And you've done everything right. And you gave that note to your supervisor and they still denied your claim. And you called me. That's what I'm going to do. I'm going to file a penalty because they can't just summarily deny your claim without basis, just like you can't file a claim without basis. And so there has to be a basis for what they're doing. If they don't do it the right way, they are under a Section 440 violation, which is an unreasonable contest. So if they contest your claim unreasonably, you can get attorney's fees. You can actually get penalties if they really mistreated you and they haven't investigated this properly. And I can certainly take the deposition of the adjuster who actually denied the claim to find out the reasons why and cross-examine that person as to why he or she did not pick up this claim and denied it, saying it has nothing to do with work. And we can find that out relatively easily.
1: Well, when you have, like in a sense, because you hear all the issues when it's a, that's why it's impossible to navigate a claim.
0: By yourself.
1: Yeah, it's just, you can't even get a good personal injury attorney that knows how to do it. Because I've heard several of them say, I tried it for 5 minutes and got the hell out of it, right? But you do hear the stories where if they have a way, like if it's a back injury but not a broken bone, they can see that they tend to try to work comp provider tends to try to push back, okay? And and so if there's no cast or there's no obvious broken bone, and the question is, how do you address that? How do they get away with that?
0: Eventually, they don't get away with that. They might get away with it by filing this perfunctory response and this notice of compensation denial. But when we're done with the claim, you will have won the case.
1: Yeah, and so having said that, okay, let's imagine that they denied the claim. How often do you get claims? Do you get a client after they've already been denied because they try to navigate it themselves, probably try to, what they would say, do things the right way and not file as if that's, the right thing, and find themselves in trouble. And then you come in after the fact. Okay.
0: This happens frequently.
1: I was going to say.

0: Hey, what's that process like?
1: Well, it happens frequently. And the reason it happens frequently is largely because I'm not involved in the very beginning. And because I'm not involved and they don't know what they don't know, they fall into traps. And they either don't give notice to their employer properly, or they don't follow up with treatment, or they don't listen and they decide that they're angry because their claim isn't being handled properly. And they tell the employer to go pound sand in so many words, and they quit. And they, you don't want to quit your job, but they quit, or they decide they're not going to come in for light duty and try it. Things that would otherwise be bad for your claim. If you have me in the beginning, I'll make sure you're doing the right things. If ultimately you get denied after what I give you, as far as my advice is concerned, it's going to be on them and they're going to have to answer to it. So that means that we will have our evidence. We will go in front of the judge and we will do our thing. And I will make sure that you get paid one way or the other. When I say one way or the other, I mean through an ongoing exhaustive litigation where I win, or through a settlement after we put enough evidence against them, and then we have a mediation or settlement conference that we would enable us to settle the claim.
0: Jeff, what is an accepted injury? One of the things that I can see happening to a lot of people is they get injured and they don't realize that they've only had, that the insurance company is only accepting specific injuries.
1: Right.
0: And, you know, talk about that, because somebody may end up having a bad back after they hurt their neck, but only.
1: So, yeah, a lot of times, I'm going to give you a great, for instance, I'll have a client with a shoulder injury. Okay. That's the accepted injury. You like to say accepted injury. That's the accepted injury. So on paper, in the notice of compensation payable, they've accepted the injury. They've accepted a right shoulder injury. And they start getting treatment for their shoulder. And the shoulder doctor says, you know, based on your symptoms and the treatment that we're giving, I think it might be coming in addition to your shoulder problem. I think you might have a neck problem. Because you do have cross-symptomatology from your neck and your shoulder in the same distribution down your arm sometimes. And so when you have a neck injury, you don't just have neck pain. It could go down your arm. When you have a shoulder problem, it doesn't necessarily confine itself to the shoulder. It could go down your arm also. So because you have cross-symptomatology, it's not always recognized in the beginning what the real injury is. So the accepted injury is the one that gets put on paper by the insurance company. Doesn't mean it's right. And so if they file a shoulder accepted claim and your doctor's telling you, wait a minute, you also have a neck problem. You've got a C5-6 disc herniation in your neck with the C6 dermatonal distribution that's being involved here. And, you know, you might need surgery to your neck. Whoa. So the accepted injury is the shoulder, not the neck. You come to me and I can file something called a review petition to add the neck to the already accepted injury of the shoulder injury, or vice versa. Sometimes it's a neck injury and you have a shoulder problem. Or sometimes it's a shoulder/neck problem, but you also have a back problem. There's so many people that will concentrate on what's plaguing them the most when they have their work injury. If you fracture your leg because you fell due to getting hit by a car as a pedestrian and your leg is all messed up, you're going to get treated for your leg and the insurance company is going to say, it's got a leg injury and that's the accepted injury, a fractured femur. Great. Okay, but because you fell after being struck by a car, you also have back and neck problems, and they didn't recognize that. So after they fix your leg, you still have back and leg problems. I mean, back and neck problems. And so when that occurs, it's incumbent upon me to file a review petition for an incorrect description of injury, meaning that the accepted injury is incorrect, and we will litigate that.
0: Yeah, did you find that out before you get approved for work comp, or can that happen over time after you get approved? And you know, and how does that impact treatment?
1: It could be both. You could get hurt. You could give them a slew of your injuries. They could recognize all of them. They could recognize some of them, or you could get treated, and then your real other injury starts manifesting itself, and by that point, they've already filed their accepted injury. So they don't want to budge from that. And they don't, they put you to task. That's when I have to file my petition.
0: And so when you think about it, you know, there's so many different, obviously, details to this. Okay. Let's, and we're going to segue a little into the medical. Okay. Sure. There's so many different types of doctors. Okay. Emergency room, panel. And then, you know, you have your doctor advocates. Talk about the, you know, the breakdown of the medical and why it is vitally important that, you know, you have the right medical treatment and provider when it's a workers' compensation situation, you know, and you know, obviously you're dealing with an insurance company.
1: A lot of people come to me and they'll say, listen, I already have a doctor. I got a great doctor. I love this guy. He's great. And then it comes time to litigate the case because the insurance company is denying certain things. And while you might have a great doctor, that great doctor of yours won't participate in the litigation. So when I go to take his deposition, he just doesn't want to do it. And he says, listen, I'm sorry, I don't do that. And then what? Then what are you going to do? You're screwed, right? So you have to have knowledge of the doctors that you're treating with and what their capacity is to help you both medically and legally. So when you come to me, I will make sure that whatever doctor you have is going to be one that will participate in these proceedings and one who can help you. There, you can get one that will do both. In fact, I'll make sure that you have one that will do both. And I'll make sure that the patient, the doctor that you're treating with is a patient advocate and will help you.
0: So it's interesting because, you know, and I'm sure you've heard this and you've touched on it just now, but, and it's mostly personal injury attorneys, I think I heard it just recently where an attorney will say, I let the patient treat with any doctor they want. And, you know, a lot of people, doctors don't understand the legal medical space. And I imagine that if you take that approach, okay, you don't see an insurance company taking that approach, right? They're not picking random doctors.
1: Okay. Right. Insurance companies will pick the doctors that are going to be best suited for them. And right. So they'll pick a doctor and they'll make you go to that doctor either as an independent medical evaluation, that's what it will be entitled, or as a panel doctor for the employer. Panel doctors for the employer, and that's a very interesting topic. Because when you have a work-related injury, the rule is that you must treat with the panel doctors for the first 90 days. But that rule has many exceptions. So if you get stonewalled by your employer and the insurance company and 30 days come and go and no one's setting you up for treatment, even though you're supposed to treat with their panel doctors, if they don't communicate with you and tell you where to go, you're not going to be able to treat with a panel doctor. So if you come to me, I'll make sure that you get treated properly and you go to the right doctor. If you do get notified that there is a panel doctor that will treat you, they have limitations on these things. They must give you a list of six coordinated care organizations and or doctors that can treat you for what you have wrong with you. So if there's no doctor on the list that deals with shoulders and you need a shoulder specialist, you're going to go off panel because the panel doctors may not be able to treat you if you have a shoulder problem and they don't do that. Most of them, meaning the panel doctors, are coordinated care organizations that do have specialists and or doctors that can treat your injury. But the other rule is that you as a injured worker have certain rights as well. And you must sign an acknowledgement when you're hired, and then again when you're injured, that you're acknowledging that in the event of a work injury, I am to treat with this list of panel physicians. They should make you do that when you're hired and then when you're injured again. If they don't, then they're not complying with the statute, and you can treat anywhere you'd like. And so, frankly, that happens more often than you would think. And so when I get a case, that's the first thing I find out. Did my client sign an acknowledgement? Did my client get provided with a panel list of physicians. If not, then I'm not going to let him or her treat with any panel physician. I'm going to send them to a doctor that's going to be an advocate for my client.
0: Yeah, I you know, when you think about, you know, the medical providers, it's so difficult to find somebody. How important is it for a medical provider to who's treating somebody, you know, to testify and to write reports that, you know, are good and, but also, like I said, testify on behalf of their client.
1: It's extremely important. And if you don't go to the right doctor who can testify on your behalf, you could be sacrificing your own case without even realizing it. You could get great treatment, but you may not be able to have a good case. So the way that we handle this is we make sure that you are going to the proper doctors for the best treatment possible and to doctors who can treat you and help you and testify on your behalf. We don't need 16 doctors to testify for you. We just need one. And so we'll send you to the right people to help you somewhere where you can get treated close to your home, somewhere where you can get treated in a friendly patient environment, and someone who will become your patient advocate. When we send you to a physical therapy location, I'm not asking the physical therapists to testify on your behalf. I'm asking for either the doctor that you originally treated with that is helping you, or a specialist in case you have a significant injury that's disabling. We will use a specialist like an orthopedic surgeon, a neurosurgeon, a neurologist, something like that.
0: So ultimately speaking, it's vitally important for an injured worker not to only find the right attorney, but also an attorney that understands not only the system, but also the medical part of it, because it's unlike almost anything that you could ever experience outside the workers' compensation realm. And part of the benefit of, obviously, because I can't even imagine where I'd find a medical advocate.
1: So when you come into my office and you meet with me for the first time, or if I sign you up over Zoom, or if I sign you up over the phone, which these days these things happen, I'd rather you come to my office. But if I sign you up, what's going to happen is I'm going to create a strategy and a game plan for your case. And when I do that, I will lay out in methodical order what needs to be done for your case, and we'll follow that to a T. You know, I'm a pilot also. And as a pilot, I've had many, many, many checklists that are incumbent for pilots to follow in order to maintain safe flight. And I learned this from my piloting as my hobby, that when you fly an airplane, you have to have a checklist. You have to have a checklist when you're pre-checking the aircraft, when you are taxiing out and starting up, when you're flying, and when before you land and landing, and then ultimately when you land and you're parking the plane and you have an end checklist. Is no different than here. I come up with a checklist for the strategy in pursuing your claim, depending on what's going on with you. If you're seeking a claim and they're denying it, we have one manner of proceeding. If you're already getting benefits and they're complying with your treatment and everything's great, there's another manner that we follow. But each thing that we do has a checklist item so that we make sure that everything that should be done gets done. Otherwise, if you're in an airplane and you don't follow a checklist, what could happen? You could fall out of the sky and die.
0: Yeah.
1: In this case, what could happen? Your case could get dismissed or you could lose. And we don't want that. So we follow this checklist to a T.
0: And there's no out-of-pocket cost, correct, Jeff, for your service?
1: There's never any out-of-pocket costs for my clients. When I take on a case, I take it on a contingent fee agreement, which means that my fee is contingent upon a successful recovery. If I don't win your case or settle your case, there's no fee. If I lose, there's no fee. Now, if I lose the case and I've incurred $10,000 trying to prosecute your claim and I still lose, guess what? There's still no fee, and you don't have to pay me my costs back either. It's on a contingency. And so what will happen is if I am successful, will you have to pay me my fee? Yes. Will you have to pay the costs? No. The costs get paid separately from the insurance carrier or the employer when I win or when I settle. Even when I lose and I don't get reimbursed, they're not your problem either.
0: You know, it's interesting because, you know, I think about, you know, we're talking about medical treatment right now. Are there circumstances where the insurance company will try to deny treatment?
1: Always. They can't deny treatment. They can deny payment for the treatment. And there's a difference. There's a lot of people that are discouraged. They say, oh, they're not going to pay for my treatment. They're denying my treatment. I can't get treated. That's just not true. You can get treated. You just can't get them to pay for it right away. I have to pull my shenanigans and I have to do my thing in court in order to get you paid. And so that's called litigation. So if you get denied, a medical that gets denied, if I am coordinating your care and sending you to these doctors, I will be the doctors who will know me and I will make sure that they get paid, number one. But number two, they're not going to charge you or send you bills for your treatment. If you get a bill for your treatment, the first thing I'm going to say to you is, send that bill to me, please. And I'll take care of the bill. I'll make sure that that you won't have to pay for that bill. And I'll make sure that it gets placed in line for payment upon a successful settlement or if you win.
0: What is a utilization review?
1: I love these questions. They're coming out of left field, but I love them. Utilization review is when they challenge your treatment and the effectiveness of your treatment. The actual words are reasonableness and necessity. Reasonableness and necessity. So they can challenge the reasonableness and necessity of your treatment through a utilization review. So what happens is you're treating with a doctor and you get a notice in the mail that your treatment is being pursued for a utilization review. And what do? You send me that note. Usually I get notified, but sometimes I don't. So if you get a letter in the mail that says your treatment's being reviewed for utilization review, you send that to me. I will contact the doctor who's under utilization review, and I'll explain what that doctor has to do to comply with the review process. And I'll also give an education to the doctor as to what wins and what loses. Let me explain. When you have a utilization review, again, they're challenging the reasonableness and necessity of your treatment. And so if you're treating with a provider who's under review and I contact the provider, there are certain things that are determined reasonable per se, meaning as a matter of law, this treatment is reasonable, and certain things that are just not reasonable. So if you have a herniated disc in your neck and you're getting certain treatment that is overly burdensome to you and problematic, only causing you to get worse as opposed to better, and that treatment is reviewed, it's not going to be reasonable. It's going to be unreasonable treatment. And if it's determined to be unreasonable, you don't have to pay for it, by the way. If you get a negative utilization review that impacts your ability to treat with the doctor, you do not ever pay for the treatment. If it is reasonable and is necessary, you still don't pay for it. The insurance company does. And so when I get a utilization review notification from you, the client, I will contact the doctor you're treating with, explain what they're reviewing, and the doctor will render a letter and records to the utilization review organization that's doing the review. And the doctor will spell out exactly what's happening and why it's reasonable and necessary. And if that's done, usually the reviewing panel will say, oh, you know what, that makes sense. And it is reasonable and necessary. But if it's not, if you're doing all that and they still determine it's not reasonable or necessary, number one, you don't have to pay for the treatment. Number two, you can challenge that. I can file a petition to review the utilization review determination. And I can then go in front of a judge in a de novo hearing, which means a brand new hearing where I get to put on evidence from the beginning and they don't have to look at the underlying evidence. as, oh, it's already been determined that it's no good, the treatment, no, not reasonable or necessary. I can produce my own evidence, and it's a new, brand new hearing. And guess who has the burden of proving the reasonableness and necessity? Not you. The employer must show that the treatment is not reasonable and not necessary. It's their burden of proof. And because it's their burden of proof, we can have this entire litigation. And if they don't fulfill their burden of showing that the treatment is not reasonable or necessary, then they lose. What makes a big difference in those cases? You, the claimant. When you testify at the in front of a judge and you say, well, judge, this treatment is really helping me. It helps with my range of motion. It helps because my pain decreases. It helps me because, you know, now I'm doing all this treatment. I don't need to take all this crazy medication that I've been taking previously. So I don't have to take as much medication. So in those three respects, it really helps me. Well, 9 out of 10 times, the judge is going to say, well, I guess that's reasonable and necessary treatment. If the treatment is palliative, you've heard of that term, Joe? Palliative?
0: Yes, yes.
1: Palliative care has been determined by the Supreme Court of Pennsylvania to be per se reasonable and necessary. What does that mean? That means that as a matter of law, per se means as a matter of law. As a matter of law, that treatment is reasonable and necessary if it's palliative. So palliative is not curative treatment. The difference between palliative treatment and curative treatment is that palliative treatment keeps the status quo, keeps you on the same playing field. It doesn't get you better. It doesn't get you worse, but it keeps you going. That's palliative care. It's considered reasonable and necessary by the Supreme Court of Pennsylvania. If the treatment is helping you and curative of you, well, of course, that's going to be reasonable and necessary. If the treatment is making you worse, and that's what's determined, then clearly that treatment is not reasonable, not necessary, and you don't have to pay for it either. You never have to pay for your treatment.
0: Now, having said that, there's something called an IME. Okay.
1: Completely different. Yes. IME, an independent medical evaluation. An independent medical evaluation, number one, is not independent.
0: I was waiting.
1: An independent medical evaluation is simply a doctor that is chosen by the insurance company to examine you on a one-time basis to determine your status. For instance, if the treatment is working, not working, if it's reasonable. It's not a utilization review, but it's a static report of whether you're disabled, not disabled, able to do modified work, able to do your regular duty work, or not able to do any work at all. They sometimes use it for opinions about whether surgery is warranted, what treatment is warranted. It gives them, the insurance company, a picture of where you stand. It's very useful in determining settlement scenarios. So it'll give them a static picture of where you stand so that they can decide how they're going to proceed. What does it do for you? Nothing. Doesn't do anything for you because the person you're going to is not going to treat you. That person is there just to do a one-time exam. Usually, all the time, I speak with my clients in advance of them going to an exam like this so that I can talk to them and give them pointers on what they should do, what they shouldn't do, and how to behave during this exam.
0: So I imagine what's hard to believe, that's the train, by the way. It's hard to believe it. How long did these IME stay? How long did they take?
1: How long do they take or how often can they have them?
0: Well, like I've heard somebody go in and say, well, their IME took about 10 minutes maximum.
1: I've seen IMEs take 5 minutes. I've seen IMEs take a half an hour. I've seen IMEs take 10 minutes. It all depends on where you're going and what they're doing. So there are doctors that are notorious, love that word, in IME examinations. This is what they do. They don't practice anymore. They sign up with an organization, and I'm not going to name them because that would be bad, but these organizations will have a lot of different IME doctors evaluate injured workers for one purpose and one purpose only, to reduce and limit the exposure of the insurance company. And so what they do is they give you a notice and they say, you must appear with all your medical records at this particular IME doctor's appointment. Number one, you don't have to produce any records or bring them with you. They should have them already. So don't ever feel like you need to bring your records with you or your diagnostic studies. Sometimes it does help and each case is different and I go through that with my clients. But when you go to these exams, don't be fooled into thinking that this is your doctor. And it may take you 5 minutes. You might go there and you might be in and out of there in less than 5 minutes and say to yourself, what was that all about? Why did that happen? What kind of report could be generated from a 5 minute examination? You'd be surprised what can be generated. I have one that was 5 minutes. I got a 9-page report because the doctor reviewed a whole bunch of other records, used that as a forensic ability to trash my client's credibility and trash my client's situation in terms of the disability state. And so at the end of the day, I'm left with a client that has gone to an exam for 5 minutes and gotten a 9-page report that blasts my client and his case. And so we deal with that all the time. And I actually like that. When I find out that my client spent 5 minutes at a doctor and the doctor rendered a report that's 9 pages long, and I look through it and I see all the inaccuracies and the harsh tone of the report, I use that to my client's advantage. The judges don't like harsh tones. The judges don't like it when you've been seen by a doctor who saw them on a one-time basis and they say, oh, this guy could be a weightlifter. There's nothing wrong with him. You know, there's ways of dealing with doctors who do these examinations in a haphazard way.
0: Well, how does it, when they're testifying or when you have, like you hear, I was talking about it earlier today, you hear that these, sometimes judges will ask questions if Dr. Weinemann, for example, who does a great job with injured workers, and he's on a lot of boards, but they may cross-examine him and ask him about his background and how many injured workers he's treated. And that's one thing. I'd imagine if somebody said to Dr. Weinemann, I spend an hour and a half with my clients on the first visit, and they come in for hours, every day, 3 times a week, whatever. So you have that scenario where somebody's been treating, and then the person testifying against them is one of these, or at least the record they're using is one of these IME situations where they saw him for 7 minutes. How can that even be taken serious by a serious judge?
1: It's a great question, Joe. Listen, who do you think, you be the judge. Who do you think is more impressive and more credible? A doctor that spends hours and hours with your client and knows that client's medical history inside and out and knows that client's anatomy and diagnosis and prognosis and all that stuff inside and out, or a doctor that spends 7 minutes with your client and comes up with a 9-page report that just blasts your client? Who are you going to find more credible as a judge?
0: Exactly.
1: Especially after your client testifies in a credible fashion in front of the judge. And so the response is, there are many lawyers that will say, oh my God, look at that doctor. He's the worst. This IME doctor that the insurance company picked is the worst. I am not letting you go to that doctor. He'll just chew you up and spit you out. That's not great for you. That'll be horrible. Don't go to that doctor. I'm going to object. You know what I do with that?
0: What?
1: I let him go. I want him to go. I want my clients to go to that doctor. Why? Because no judge is going to take that doctor seriously, especially some of these doctors that have these horrible reputations that lasts for a 7-minute exam. And so what do? I tell them to go. I use that against them, meaning against the doctor. And there's a real good way of cross-examining these doctors and making sure that they do no harm to your client.
0: Yeah, it's obviously a very difficult situation. When you have somebody who is treating somebody, you know, for several times a week, isn't there? It sounds crazy, Jeff, but do you ever see malpractice ever jump into the equation with somebody where somebody comes in and they spend 5 minutes with somebody and, you know, and obviously it's not in their best interest. And, you know, they just deny. Have you ever seen that?
1: It's not malpractice because they're not treating your client.
0: Okay.
1: Remember, this is a one-time examination. Unless this doctor yanks on something that creates a worsening of your client's condition, there's really not any kind of malpractice claim, because a malpractice claim, by definition, is a claim where your client sought treatment from a doctor and the doctor deviated from the standard of care in rendering that treatment, causing your client permanent damage. That's not going to happen in an IME. They're not treating your client.
0: Well, here's an interesting point, though. You know how, like, if, and I know you and I have done, I think we did the show with John Zervanos, and he's a med mal attorney.
1: Absolutely.
0: One of the most.
1: I remember that.
0: Exactly. And one of the most popular ways for doctors to get sued are misdiagnosis, or somebody may have cancer, but they don't know.
1: Remember the standard is a deviation from the standard of care. Look, I had situations where my client, they operate on the wrong knee. Can you imagine that? Can you imagine having a meniscal tear and going in under anesthesia, and you come out of it and you found out that your other knee was operated on, not the one that was injured? Hello, that's a deviation from the standard of care.
0: You think?
1: And not reviewing the chart. And so, and that does, look, weird things do happen. Malpractice claims do couple and aggravate underlying work-related injury claims. I could have a work-related injury. I go under for surgery, and there's a major problem in my treatment because the operation was botched because the doctor didn't follow the standard of care that was appropriate for that particular treatment. And then you have a combination work-related injury claim along with the medical malpractice claim. The medical malpractice claim could have aggravated the underlying workers' compensation claim. And so workers' compensation is now further deep in the hole, meaning the insurance company, to treat that problem from the malpractice.
0: You ever seen it happen?
1: Yes, I have.
0: You have?
1: I have seen lots of these cases where this happens. It's not that uncommon. It's uncommon in the sense that you're not going to see a lot of malpractice claims that are superficial on top of work-related injuries, but I have several going on right now where I have a work-related injury where my client had surgery performed and it was botched. And because of that, my client sought a malpractice claim that's on top of the workers' comp claim. It originated with a work-related injury claim. The treatment was not done properly, and now there's a medical malpractice claim.
0: Yeah, and you're in a situation where at that point, I can only imagine. You talk about the stress that somebody goes through, Jeff. Okay, emotionally speaking. Okay, through all these types of situations, I can't even imagine that it's even humanly possible to understand all these scenarios. But you have stress and you have financial. How long can, when there's a denial, okay, and you feel strongly about something, how long can it actually take to get somebody's benefits back?
1: Okay, well, first of all, when I file a claim petition, you have to look at the averages here. So you have to see across the state what the average is for each of these things. If I file a claim petition, generally speaking, I'm going to have my hearing within 30 days, well within 30 days. I'm going to have a scheduling order at that first hearing. My client will be deposed within 30 days. They will have 45 days to take the IME of my client I will have 90 days from the date of the first hearing to schedule and complete my medical deposition of my medical expert. The insurance company will have 90 days thereafter to do theirs and put on any fact witness testimony, either by deposition or live at a at another listing in front of the judge. And then my client will testify at the end of the streaming of this litigation in front of the judge, either live or by Microsoft Teams. And so what will happen is, towards the end of the litigation, there will be a mediation scheduled, which is a settlement conference. The mediation will help us to determine whether we can settle the claim for a lump sum and be done, or whether it can't settle. It has to go to a decision, and the judge will have to make a ruling on all the evidence. This is on a claim petition. If a person's already getting benefits, it's a whole different story, because then the reverse is going to happen. They're trying to cut my client off. And the question is, how long will that take? It's the same timeline, but in reverse order. And so in a claim petition where I'm seeking benefits, how long could it take? Well, if we do the math, it should be able to be fully adjudicated and litigated within 9 months to a year. The average is, it used to be higher, and it's come down because the cases have been streamlined and settled much more easily since the pandemic has created the virtual hearings. And from that, the timeline has decreased. So I would say about a year is the most you should expect to get this case done, where you get paid.
0: Okay, so having said that, you're going to have, and we only have a couple minutes left. Man, this has been the fastest hour. You know, when somebody is dealing with those type of stressful issues and also treating, okay, what do you do when you see somebody who's having a difficult time emotionally trying to get through? Any red flags? And you are as good as it gets in this area. You know, when I say this area, I'm talking about workers' compensation. What do you say to somebody who's struggling, getting through it?
1: This happens every day, Joe, every day. I talk to my clients. They have my cell number. They know, and I tell them from the very beginning that they can call me on my cell at any time. They can text me. They can email me, and they do. And I get all these calls. And it's very frequent that they'll say, listen, I'm used to making money. I got a family.
0: Yeah.
1: I don't know. They're denying my claim and I'm litigating this. I know you're doing a great job, but I don't know. When am I going to see my money? What's going to happen? I'm starting to lose it. I have no money. I'm freaking out. I'm freaking out. And so we do have situations like that. I will have them speak to their doctor about this, because sometimes therapy can help. Just talking, meaning, you know, psychotherapy. They can talk to a doctor. We can get them set up with a psychologist or a psychiatrist or other mental health professional that could talk to my client and help them deal with their emotional issues. There are times when it's more of a financial issue. And there are programs out there that can help with financial issues, such as pre-settlement funding, and litigation funding, things like that. Lawsuit funding. You've heard of Wentworth, and there's many of these organizations have platforms that help with litigated cases where the claimant needs to be on the same level ground as the insurance company. The insurance companies have unlimited resources. These injured workers do not. And because they don't, they have to rely on these resources.
0: Absolutely. Jeff, if you would, we talked about the contingency fee agreement earlier, and I just want to make sure people understand that there's no out-of-pocket cost to hire and to retain Jeff Gross, which, in other words, there's no reason why you can't get at a free consultation and confidential. There's no reason why you can't get the best representation, because it's not based on money. Jeff, if you would, contact information, sir.
1: Best way to contact me is on my cell phone. It's a very easy number to remember. It's 215-512-1500. And I either answer or you leave me a message, I'll call you back.
0: Fantastic. I want to thank everybody for tuning into the Jeff Gross Show here on WWDB Talk 860. Of course, we want to thank our host, Jeff Gross, for not only, spending time with us, but for doing what he does for injured workers every day. On behalf of Jeff Gross, I'm Joe Dougherty. Thanks for listening, everybody.
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12: 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What's going on, Mr. Cohen?
13: It's Friday.
12: It is. Every Friday we hang out.
13: It's Spring Friday, and we've made it through Memorial Day.
12: I can't figure out what the hell's going on with the weather.
13: You know, normally this is when sports kind of dies down.
12: Not here.
13: Not in this city.
12: No, there's no dying down. There's no dying.
13: Well, except for the Sixers. We just have to, in passing, say that the Sixers aren't contributing to any of this. But
12: you don't have faith in their president GM search that apparently still has a coach and might have Jameer Nelson locked into a spot and Bob Myers is going to oversee. But don't worry, we're going to get a top guy.
13: Well, I guess, you know, we've been mediocre for a long time, and the new rules, if they go into place with regard to the lottery, make our mediocrity even better.
12: I wasn't going to start here, but those new rules, I wouldn't be very happy if I were. I mean, you see why the Memphis Grizzlies voted against the new rule. They lose one of their top picks.
13: Oh, well.
12: Okay.
13: You really worried about the Memphis Grizzlies?
12: You're the one that has contracts and deals and stuff. They made a deal under one pretense, and then the rules were changed afterwards.
13: Oh, when you say happy. You're not talking about me.
12: No, I'm
13: okay. Because I don't think anybody cares about the Memphis Grizzlies, which makes you wonder how much longer they'll be in Memphis.
12: Well, I understand that, but I just will this help? Ultimately, that's my question.
13: I don't know. They got to try something. I mean, look, you can't keep having this. You know, people seem to forget when you're a fan, you are aging. And it kind of sucks. Like, if you're 60 and you've been rooting for a team for 50, 55 years, and your team decides to go on a process run, that means for the next 5 to 10 years, potentially for the rest of your life, you get to see mediocrity. So at some point, they can be good.
12: If the team is built the right way, you end up with two teams playing in the Western Conference final that were built through tanking.
13: Well, yeah, but they were built through tanking. Well, that there has to be a better system. And this isn't going to solve all the problems, but I don't know what the answer is, because you need all of these teams to operate under the same set of rules and with the same intent, which is to be good every year, the best that you can every year. And the problem is we've developed a system that discourages being the best that you can every year for the hope and pray that someday if you draft enough 18-year-olds whose bodies aren't even fully developed, that they're going to somehow turn into this amazing potential and you're going to get all these superstars. Oklahoma City has done it, but it takes a little bit of luck and a lot of skill as far as talent evaluation and hoping that they develop. I mean, look, Victor Wembanyama is, by all accounts, going to be one of the greats.
12: He's a cheat code. Just watching him play.
13: Yeah, but when you look at him, do you not sit there and say, boy, how long is his body going to hold?
12: If he were on my team, I would worry that something would break every time, just like I do with Joel Embiid every time he falls. He's so skinny.
13: If he was on the Sixers, he would be injured for the first 2 years of his career, and then in his third year, he'd come and play 30 games.
12: Very true. Let's recap. So they passed new anti-tanking rules that include expanding the draft lottery from 14 to 16. A relegation zone where the bottom three teams get penalized with lessened chances. So they're basically punishing the worst teams and creating a new incentivized winning system. So there's a 71% chance the number one pick falls to a 6th to 12th place team under the new calculations. Only a 29% chance it falls to a bottom five team. The team with the three worst records have a 25% chance of drawing the 12th overall pick. So, yes, it's going to...
13: You might want to slow this down and not go into such a deep dive, because I don't think people driving in their car can pay attention.
12: It's going to disincentivize...
13: Let's just make this very simple.
12: It's going to disincentivize tanking, but it's also going to be a harsh punishment for teams that are already suffering. So it's going to be hard to get out of the basement if you can't have back-to-back top pick. Like... Teams lose sometimes because they actually have injuries. They don't just tank. But that won't be rewarded at this point for a bad team who loses or who has a star gets injured, kind of like the Pacers situation where then they miss out on it, even though they didn't have Halliburton and tried to tank.
13: For those that haven't tuned out at this point, because the fact that you have to do math now, this is not what fans want.
12: No.
13: I just don't know what the answer is, except that teams that want to operate in good faith. These teams are not operating in good faith towards making sure that when you pay, you're going to get to see the best product possible. You may not get a championship all the time, but you need to have the best product possible. And that is not what you are getting. And that is not what this is going to solve.
12: Yeah. I don't know if this is going to...
13: Are you going to a game if your team is in the bottom, whatever tier that you just said, and it, with the hope that you can win those last three games so that you can get a better possibility of odds of this and that and the other thing? Okay. You're not paying to do that.
12: As a fan, no. As a dad who doesn't mind cheap tickets for my kids, I would probably go. But you're right. Like, none of this
13: That's
12: is going...
13: That's what you want as a dad?
12: No.
13: To take your kid to crap?
12: No, I want to take my kid to good games. The point? Well, if there's crap, I can afford to take them. I can't afford to take them. If
13: you realize how sad that statement is,
12: look,
13: like if you're a true, no, hold on. If you're a true sports fan, the fact that your solution to a problem is I want my team to suck so I can afford
12: No.
13: That's what you're saying.
12: No, you're taking it out of context. I didn't say my solution.
13: Go to a minor league game. You'll get a better
12: I didn't
13: product.
12: Say my solution is. I said a benefit of it is. If you're a Knicks fan right now and you want to go to the finals, it's $5,000 a ticket. It's $3,000 to get in the building.
13: No,
12: why is that my fault?
13: You are not going to sit there and turn this into something else. The fact is you are not alone in sitting there saying, especially in this city right now, that Sixers fans have gotten to the point that they go, okay, well, I can at least go cheap to see crap. Here's your answer. This is your answer as a father. Go take your kid to Rutgers games. Go take your kids to St. Peter's games. Go take your kids to Seton Hall games.
12: I can take them
13: to any of the big five.
12: I can take them anywhere, basketball. But you and I both know the kids want to see the main teams. They want to see the NBA team, not the college team. And it's not my fault my NBA team sucks because I've been calling it out for years.
13: I know.
12: So just because I capitalize on taking it because I can afford to take the
13: you're
12: kids.
13: You're not capitalizing on it.
12: I am.
13: You're telling me that your kids are going to continue to have fun once they realize that they're seeing garbage?
12: Look, I'll be honest. My six-year-old could care less whether or not they win. He's in there hearing the music and eating popcorn. Jeff, you're speaking like somebody whose child is grown and you don't have to go through the experience anymore.
13: No. I did not take my child to games where I knew that they weren't trying. If I was raising a kid in
12: this environment, I didn't think they weren't trying.
13: Hold on. If I was raising a kid in this environment right now, there's no way I would be taking them to a Sixers game. And I would be following my own advice, which is college basketball and college sports is now better because a lot of those players are now staying.
12: Wait, you're confusing the two.
13: And it's cheaper.
12: I didn't think the players weren't trying. I thought Maxi and VJ played as hard as they could. I thought the front office sucked.
13: I'm not talking about that. Well, I am talking. Some of the players are not trying because they're not on the court.
12: I see, again, I don't want to get into it. I'm not going to say somebody who keeps getting hurt isn't trying. I'm not talking about players that are getting hurt.
13: I'm talking about players who took 25 games off because they couldn't follow the drug policy. I'm talking about players who think that they can't play back-to-back games their entire career.
12: So let me ask you a question. My kids shouldn't see professional games because that's who they put on the court there? Like,
13: why would you want to?
12: Well, what choice do I have? Do I raise them as Knicks fans?
13: I gave you choices.
12: Yes, I can take them to the G League.
13: Tell me how going to see St. Joe's, going to see Temple, going to see Villanova is a less of a product.
12: Because it doesn't have the NBA logo on the court. I didn't say it's a lesser product.
13: I'm not even just talking about basketball. I'm talking about sports in general. If your team is not trying in professional sports, find another outlet.
12: You're telling me,
13: go watch the St. Louis Battlehawks.
12: You're telling me your son didn't have a different reaction when he went to see the Phillies than when he went to see the Blue Claws. Like, it's different.
13: Actually, I'm going to tell you, no, he did.
12: Well, because your son loved minor league stuff, but the average kid treats a minor, like, we go to the Thunder game. We're going to talk to Sean Chacon in a minute. The kids love going to the Thunder. They love the Bat Dog. They love everything about it. It's different.
13: They have the same popcorn. They have the same fries.
12: It's different for them when they go to the Phillies. And you know that.
13: No, I actually disagree with you. You can't tell me what I'm thinking because I will tell you as somebody who has gone to hundreds of minor league baseball games, you are closer to the action. The players are more accessible.
12: But it's you get not to see the spin the of the major ball. Leagues. You're and right I, with everything you're saying. As an adult, you are right. As a kid,
13: no,
12: not necessarily.
13: I'm telling you it's not a difference.
12: I'm telling you, I've asked my kids what they like more.
13: There are mascots at minor league stadiums. There's a reason that all the stuff that goes on there because it's actually targeted towards kids so that they learn to love the sport.
12: I took them to a Blue Coats game. They liked the Sixers losing by 20 in the arena better than the Blue Coats winning by 5.
13: Well, that's because nobody goes to a Blue Coats. How many people
12: you
13: are
12: can
13: Blue
12: find? I'm just telling you. Like,
13: I'm
12: I get
13: you, how many
12: you,
13: people were at a Blue Coats game?
12: There were 1,000 people there. But again, you're telling me that the situation controls how much they enjoy it. I'm telling you, they could care less. They see the name on the front and are in the arena. We care about
13: the
12: product.
13: I'm not sure what we're arguing about at this point.
12: Because me either.
13: The fact is... Your positive spin on the Sixers debacle of the last decade is that you can get cheaper tickets to watch the debacle.
12: No, it's the only way I can make myself survive this crap. It's not positive spin. It's making the best of garbage. Of 10 years of wasted time that we've been doing a radio show and this team hasn't done squat. Why should I have to take the kids to the Wizards because they had Daryl Morey building garbage?
13: Because that's your choice.
12: I've got your only choice. Jared McCain, who didn't have a good night last night, putting up 20 points in game 5 of the NBA Finals and starting when somebody goes down, but we couldn't make room for him on the court. Justin Champagne,
13: I'm not letting you go down this road.
12: I'm just
13: like, we are not going down this road again. The story that we're talking about now is whether or not this solves the problem. It doesn't solve the problem.
12: I don't think it solves
13: the
12: problem.
13: And the answer is not.
12: Is that how we started this?
13: This is how we started it, and how we're going to end it is as long as there are people that sit there and say, I will pay for it because I can get it at a couple $100 a seat instead of a couple $1,000 a seat because my team sucks. That is not the slogan the Sixers want to have.
12: I'm just saying
13: that's what they're stuck with.
12: I don't think Daryl Morey got fired.

0: Absolutely.
1: And there are, and until leagues figure that out, that there are so many other options, they're not going to be able to figure this solution out. And I don't, the sad thing is, I wish I had an answer, because you know me, I'm the person who sits there and says, don't complain unless you have a solution. I don't know what the solution is, because you don't have people all operating with the same correct motives.
0: No, not at all.
1: That's the concern. And again, this is not limited to one sport, which we happened to start because we were talking about the draft. But the fact is, you can go through sport after sport. If you're a fan who lived in Oakland for the last 50 years, you had to watch over the last, 20 years, an Oakland A's franchise that year after year, their big success is Moneyball, which is a movie.
0: Yeah.
1: And they turned that into something as if they won the World Series. They didn't. And then you had an owner who just drove it into the ground until they played in a minor league park so that they could go to Vegas.
0: I agree with you.
1: So as long as there are owners that are motivated strictly by that dollar, they don't care that you've been wearing a jersey for the last 50 years.
0: Isn't that
1: of his company?
0: Isn't that why we're about to have a baseball strike?
1: Yeah, probably.
0: Like, isn't that, I mean, the finances of sports are becoming more and more clear for anybody who wants to look. And, you know, we can argue about whether I should go in a $7 ticket or not and give the kids the experience, even though it's a crappy experience. But ultimately, it's the league's fault, not my fault as an end user who's just trying to give my kids the experience.
1: I'm going to make a turn now to baseball.
0: Yeah.
1: Because I want to do a my bad. I believe before the season started, when Kyle Schwarber was a free agent, I might have made a comment, you could go back and look, about why in the world he would ever sign with a team like the Pirates. The Pirates, I believe, have the same record as the Phillies with a whole bunch of young talent right now.
0: They're going to be good if they keep people. I mean, the Phillies are up to 29 and 27. They're 20-8 under Don Mattingly. Third through the season, they have games where they just can't hit.
1: Well, that's, so my question to you is it a mirage?
0: I don't know what part of the season was a mirage. The 9-19 start or the 20-8 since.
1: Here's what you have. You have a pitcher who is pitching historically well. Okay,
0: To the point where you've told me to stop texting you.
1: Yeah, you sent me so many stats on him. My head was ready to explode, and I sent you. I think you sent you back
0: tapping
1: something.
0: Out.
1: I said, "Uncle,
0: uncle." Yeah, tapped out.
1: But what he has done in the month of May is almost untouchable. Only one other pitcher has ever done it. And then, so you have him, you have Zach Wheeler, who amazingly came back from having a rib removed and a serious injury and has pitched like a Cy Young candidate again. Painter's, he's okay. Lizardo figures out from day to day. Nola leads to you sending me 20 text messages by the fourth inning. And then you have Schwarber, who's just doing Schwarber things, and you have to hope that he's in the home run derby in Philadelphia. You have Harper, who seems to have turned it around. Marsh, who I still think it's a mirage, and he'll go back to the
0: regression. He's making your Logan Ohapi comparison look bad at the moment.
1: Yeah, no, and then we have Trey Turner, who, if you read newspapers still, at the beginning of the week is, we have a Trey Turner problem, and by the end of the week, because he hits two long home runs, all of a sudden he's regained his power and everything's solved. And then you have a bunch of guys who you just can't figure out where to play and what they're going to do. And you have a bullpen that, other than Duran, there's nobody I trust. Zero.
0: Every time,
1: I thought the bullpen was going to be the strength.
0: Every time. I know. I thought Brad Keller was going to be good
1: after the season that are worth getting. And there's nobody. This is a situation where you can't blame the Phillies, because they have tried, because as frustrated as we get, we were on the cusp of getting Bo Bichette and everybody's going, phew.
0: Wait a sec. Now, again, you say you can't blame the Phillies.
1: Yeah.
0: Why not?
1: What would you want them to do? You
0: get rid of Alec Bohm.
1: Okay.
0: Change the makeup of your lineup.
1: You have to find people that are willing to trade.
0: I understand. You don't have to pay $30 million to right fielders who can't hit.
1: They got rid of one. They tried to bring in another one because there was nobody available.
0: Who also can't hit. I'm thrilled that he can field.
1: I understand he can't hit. At least he can field. But so you got one of two things. Tell me who they were going to get. There's no right-handed bats that were available.
0: I understand.
1: So who did you want?
0: I don't
1: have a name. You want Mike Trout?
0: Well, that's what we get every year because they don't fill the position. We get mid-season trade for Trout

0: crap that's clickbait on the radio.
1: But this is not a Phillies front office major league problem. This is a development problem. This is a drafting problem.
0: The whole system
1: that falls
0: has a
1: on the younger
0: problem.
1: Mattingly right now, because we had a draft that when it happened, we sat there laughing because it was just a whole, they took a whole draft of pitchers.
0: Yes.
1: And so we have Crawford, who, by the way, you wanted to put him at the top.
0: I know, he's been struggling a little bit.
1: I don't think he's had a hit since you said that.
0: Yeah, did I mush him? Did I do that?
1: You did mush him.
0: I mushed
1: him. And you have Aiden Miller, who you were hoping on, who hasn't picked up a bat.
0: They're 23rd in runs per game.
1: There's nobody in the minor leagues.
0: But they're not.
1: Unless you want to bring up Reyes, who, again, is mashing at AAA.
0: Keeps happening. We send guys down, they mash at AAA, we bring them up. Okay. And he only got like one game and then 3 days off. Like, do you have to give the kids a chance to actually play?
1: Do you know Reyes, I believe, has 5 walks this year? That's all he has.
0: Would that be high on this team in walks? No, they're 24th in walks.
1: I'm talking about in AAA.
0: Yeah.
1: I don't think he's ever had more than 20 walks in a season. He swings at everything. And that's how you get the old quadruple A player, is somebody who cannot hit off, or at least not swing at off speed stuff. Major league hitters are, their level to level is so much different. That's why, for people who don't know, Gage Wood pitched last night and had 4 very, very good innings. But pitchers develop over each level their off speed stuff and their command. And by the time they get to the majors, if you're a hitter and you don't have discipline and you haven't developed that discipline, you get a lot of what you're seeing with the Phillies on steroids.
0: Where you just...
1: without actually really using
0: it. Yeah, you just strike out
1: that's why it's always amazed me. Like every time somebody comes up from the minors and has this burst at the beginning and people go on this rant, and we've been hearing this for years, you go on a rant and you sit there, not you, but and you have go on a rant, why don't they play more? Because those managers know you have to protect them from themselves.
0: There isn't a right-handed bat in the system. We've been through that. They have the lowest batting average of right-handed bats in the majors at .207, the second lowest on-base percentage at .270, the lowest slugging percentage at .315. Through 56 games, it's the second lowest batting averages by Phillies right-handed hitters in franchise history. Like, they just cannot hit lefty pitchers.
1: I'm being serious.
0: My concern is that I keep having the Dennis Green, they are who we thought they were. They got into the season and everybody's surprised that this is happening. You and I lost our mind all off season over the lineup that they are bringing back. So I know you say, like, who would they trade for?
1: Mm-hmm.
0: But we didn't want this team on the field.
1: I am upset that they didn't do more. I do understand the realities of the fact that sometimes you can't. You are stuck with what you have because, I mean, who wants Alec Bohm at this point? And if you're a general manager of any other team in the major leagues, I'm going to give you poof. You just became general manager of any team you want. Who wants him? And by the way, what are you giving up for?
0: Well, it's
1: him?
0: Also that's a question. That's valuable. The thing. It's how you value them too.
1: Like, you're not getting a major league bat who's right-handed who can hit 25 to 30 home runs and bat .280.
0: No, but
1: why would anybody give you that?
0: I understand. I'm not saying that there's great options out there. And I hate when you do this to me on the radio where I didn't have a chance to look at players and you sat there and looked at it. I can't stand it. It drives me absolutely insane. And we should go to Sean Chacon just because I don't have anything good to say. And
1: he could develop some of these guys.
0: He could develop some of these guys. Why don't we go to our interview with him and then we'll close out the show. June 2nd is opening day for the Trenton Thunder. We've got manager Sean Chacon back for another season. Sean, we know what this organization means to you. Welcome back and congrats on another season as the manager.
2: Thank you. I'm super excited. Get to do it twice is I'm grateful for, but anytime you do something like, manage, especially first time I was just really hoping I get another opportunity, so you know, to adjust and you know, apply things that I learned. But yeah, I'm stoked.
0: We talked to you before about, you know, your career and becoming manager. I saw a quote you said, "I've enjoyed baseball now even more as a manager. I'm trying to pay attention to every aspect of the game." Talk about how much different it is and why you're enjoying this stage of your career.
2: Maturity, I think, first of all, you know, my perspective as a coach, first, my perspective as a player, obviously that time runs out. For me, it was a little bit of a, there was a period of time where I was like, I didn't want to be around baseball. And then you kind of get into back into it. I coached, did lessons, pitching coach. That was a perspective. And then the opportunity to manage, I kind of just, you know, opened up a whole new world of baseball for me. And it just was like this knowledge thirst, you know, last year from the beginning to the end. You go in there as a first-time manager, you go in and you try to do everything, right? You try to overmanage, I think, is what usually happens. You're overcoaching, you're micromanaging your coaches and this and that. So last season, I tried not to, you know, but there were times where I felt myself like, okay, just chill out. So this season going in, I really want to be open-minded and closed-mouthed even more to learn even more, because I have, there's more confidence going in this season where I don't have to apply my knowledge or coaching to players and other coaches. So I think this year I'll learn even more.
1: You're also somebody that is imparting knowledge on, this is a draft league. So these guys, more than a lot of the players, that especially the ones that you played with, these guys are knocking on the door. Everything that they are soaking in, every bit of knowledge that you and your coaching staff give. How do you find the balance between what you're trying to learn and the wisdom that you need to impart on them to succeed at the next level the way you did?
2: I mean, I think the experience part is where it all comes together, having played and, you know, succeeded and failed and been in the same position that these players at this age and this stage are coming in. It's easier for me to look at them, you know, not necessarily assess them, watch them play, talk to them, know them, and then, you know, apply or teach or even just talk to them about things that I experienced that were similar to their situation. So it really becomes less about teaching and coaching and more about just sharing experience and perspective. And I found through the relationships that have lasted past the season from some of these other players that have moved on, you know, they're still reaching out. And, you know, the one thing that I get, the good feedback I get from them is the 100% transparency, honesty, and, you know, my perspective and what I experienced. So I feel like that's the fine line, is making sure these guys are looking at you as, you know, a resource, you know, rather than the coach, right? Because I just feel like that puts up a barrier, especially with professional players, older guys. Like, they need to trust you. The generation of kids, like, they want to, you know, they can get everything on social media. They'll fact check you instantly, right? Like, I learned that quickly, especially with my 14-year-old daughter.
1: Those facts might not be right, though.
2: Well, but this is right. See, now you know I'm talking about, because that's what I explained to them. I'm like, well, you can go fact check me, but I'm going to fact check your fact check, because I don't know where you're looking for this info. Anything could be posted on there. But I think just getting them to trust and then talk about the experience, because you can't hide the authenticity when you're speaking of a personal experience, you know. And I feel like for me especially, I'm like, when I talk, it's with heart. And I'm telling them, like, yeah, I went through this, and it looks like you're going through this, and in my experience this. So I think, for me, that's one of my strengths, is being able to share the experience authentically, you know, and then I kind of reel them in that way. And then after that, you know, it's easier to throw in, you know, hey, try this, or, you know, maybe think this.
0: You know, you talk about players reaching out after they moved on. It's not like they've moved on to not being in baseball, many of them. You had 10 players drafted last year, several more free agent signings. What's it about the Thunder's developmental environment and the competition in this league that sets people up for where you're sending them next?
2: Well, I think the first thing is, you know, the Thunder haven't been a Double A and Triple A and all the affiliated baseball, Double A with the Yankees for so many years. The front office, the fan base, first and foremost, is you know, that's an authentic professional minor league baseball experience, the stadium, all that, the competition in the league as well. When you're bringing in guys from the same level with the same goal, and they're understanding that, like, yeah, it's a summer league type of thing, but we're giving you a taste of what it's like if you are lucky enough to get drafted or signed. And that's what we're trying to explain to them. And for a lot of them, it's like, whoa, you know. And I'm like, yeah, this is a six-team league, dude. Like, one, you know, 30 games in the first half, 50 in the second. This is nothing compared to, like, what it actually is once you get to an affiliate, you know. So once they do, and we've had guys signed all the way, I think – one of them signed just a couple months ago. It was late on one of our pitchers, Brandon Parks, I believe. He ended up signing with the Orioles, and it was, you know, deep into the offseason. So when they call and let us know these things, they're like, man, you know, you were right. The whole one of the things that stands out is the whole patience, right? The whole process thing. If you don't get drafted in June, you could get signed as an undrafted free agent. If that doesn't happen, it could happen in the offseason. And when these things do happen, these players are calling back and being like, man, you were right. You were right. You were right. And as much as it feels good, you're just like, you know, I know because I experienced it. But I think overall, the league itself has done a tremendous job of setting all the organizations up with what we need to, you know, give these kids that experience, but also showcase them and put them in situations where they can show their talent against guys at the same level, you know, without, I guess, it being a do or die type thing, right? Like you're not in there. And so by the end of that experience for these guys, I'll let them know, like, look, if you guys are fortunate enough to get drafted, you're in for it, dude. Like, it is not this glamorous, just what you see on TV or whatever. Like, it is a grind. And so it's almost like you better be sure that you want to play this game, because it's not for everybody. And that, by that, I mean, going through that process of trying to make it to the big leagues is, that's why it's 1% thing, because, you know, it's not for everybody.
1: Does having this league help them in the transition in that, you know, when they're in high school, or even a lot of these guys, a lot of your players from last year were college guys. They're playing 20, 30 games a year. You're talking about now playing 60. Instead of playing a full schedule of maybe 100 that you might play in minor league baseball, does having this area like help them transition slowly as opposed to picking up right away?
2: Absolutely, because let's let's take, for example, you know, a reliever. Okay, like if we get most of the pitchers we get that are in college, they were starters, but occasionally you get that guy that's definitely a reliever, but you kind of try to break it down to them like this. Okay, here's a taste of what you're going to get in the minor leagues. Relievers, you're going to be expected to be ready to throw every day. Now, that doesn't mean you're going to pitch every day, but, you know, throwing one day and then taking 3 days off, playing two games a week, you know, that's not it. We're going to play every day. You need to be able to pitch effectively at the very least 2 days with a day off. Every other day, sometimes 3 days in a row, which rarely people want to do. But for them, it's like, holy cow, dude, like, I got to pitch again. Like, I don't feel good. You know, I get a lot of pitchers that are like, yeah, you know, I could use an extra day, you know, like if I could go. And it's, you know, me and the coach, we laugh because we're like, okay, like here you can get that, right? But you go into an organization and you're in midseason, like don't say that. You know, like you're going to be expected to do this, whether you feel good or not. Right. Hitters, same thing. The schedule, the travel. Okay. BP every day on the field, infield, outfield, two or three times a week. Travel before the game, hotel, different food, you know, the bus trips. Again, it's dope for them because it is this experience that a lot of them won't ever experience again. But the guys that do, I really feel it's important because that transition, this little 30 games they get, it's helped a lot. I get feedback from guys who are like, man, you're right about, like, you know, the complex league, it's crazy. There's, you know, 100 Dominicans that throw 100 miles an hour. And like, and I'm like, I told you, like, you're going to go and be a small fish in a really big pond. But the process, the perseverance, and not worrying about anything else besides what you're doing, that's just key. Just hang on to that. So I think this league has helped a ton with that.
1: You know, you talked about, you know, pitchers may not want to go as soon afterward. Back in your day and me growing up watching pitchers, you pitched a whole lot more innings. You came into games a whole lot more than they do now. They're managed, they're micromanaged at this point so that they don't get hurt. Does it help to have this league and have somebody like you to say, hey, look, sometimes you're going to have to push yourself, but also teach them, maybe this is where you learn not to give max effort every single time you throw a ball and learn to preserve your body and think more as a pitcher and pitch more instead of throwing more.
2: Absolutely. That is the point you get to once you get them to understand, okay, pitchers, relievers, you guys need to be ready to throw the whole week. Now, we're not going to do it every day, but here's some tips, right? On how to make sure that you're going to be ready. First things first, when you're out there playing catch, it's not max effort. You're not throwing a million. You're not throwing a 400 feet long toss and then getting in the game, max effort again, right? You're trying to throw 100 every pitch. I find this a lot. The first outing for a lot of these relievers, they'll come in and they're like, I mean, they're lights out. They're throwing upper 90s and they're pumped. And then you get like 2, 3, 4 days later and they're just like, skip it. This doesn't feel, that whole. So again, yeah, you're right. You teach them, listen, it doesn't matter. You're going to have to pitch unless you're hurt, right? We figure out ways to manage, ways to mitigate your stress that you put out, ways to figure out like, how are you going to be at your best? Now, a lot of it comes from you're not max effort. That's the first number one thing is we're not on max effort. The taking care of the body part, the maintenance in between, the training, right? The post throwing, recovery stuff that they do, all the movement prep, like there's a lot that they have access to. So, you know, it makes it a lot easier for us to tell them like, okay, this is how you're going to pace yourself, for lack of a better term.
0: Baseball is a game of failure. And, we saw the Phillies struggle at the start of the season. Everybody wanted to lose their minds on this team, saw managerial change. A lot of the players who struggled now have been playing a little bit better. What do you teach your players about managing the challenges and the failures that come up in this game constantly so that they can keep their head in it and succeed?
2: Well, one of the first things we talk about, or what I talk about, I guess, when a meeting, like I'll come in and our first team meeting will go something like this, you know, like, listen, if you guys choose to play this sport professionally, understand that your life is going to be miserable a lot of the time. Okay. And this I learned from Jeff Matto, dude. He would come in, bring his players, and he'd be like, listen, don't do it. Walk out of this room right now. You're a sociopath. If you choose to play this game, and it's going to eat you up. It's going to spit you out, and you're going to scratch and claw and cry and fight for, you know, maybe 25% success if you're lucky, 30% success if you're good, right? So don't do it. You're screwed. That's what he would say. So it's like really telling them, like, there's a reason why baseball has so many players within the organization. There's a reason why the turnover of rosters and all this is so much. It's because it is a game of failure. It's a grinding, torturous game of failure. And if you don't like failing and punishing yourself, then don't play baseball, you know? So for me, it's like the competitive spirit is like, nah, like I'm not going to fail. And if I do, I'm going to keep going at it. But if I look back on my career, I'm like, geez, a lot of failure, dude, in there, you know, like not a lot of success compared to like any other sport. But for me, that's where the experience and the learning comes from. I'll give you an example, like for me, and I'll use it this year, is like golf. I've been playing a lot more golf, and man, it sucks sometimes. And I'm like, I don't know why I'm playing. This is just, I'm punishing myself. You know, I'm just mad, this and that. But for one good shot, right? hit one good shot, and then it's like, oh, I love this game. And so I feel like that's kind of what baseball is like. And you tell these guys, like, okay, just remember your love for this game when you're in that 0 for 10 slump, okay? Remember, try to remember your love for this game when, you know, you've walked five guys and given up, you know, six or seven runs. Just try to remember it, because that's the, I think that's the key. You know, the great players, you mentioned the Phillies. I mean, even like Bryce Harper, right? Like, he struggled tremendously and then, you know, started finding some success. I mean, I feel like every MLB team does it. Look at Shohei. We watched Shohei struggle for a long time, finally got some hits and started clicking. But you have to be able to want that failure and to embrace it in order to get the success. That is just an absolute must. That's what you're signing on. You're signing in blood when you decide to play baseball. I'm okay with failing, and I'm going to embrace it, because that's where the learning comes.
1: Failure and excuses are changing in baseball, though. Now there's ABS. So now as a pitcher, you can't frame pitches as much. A catcher can't frame the pitches for you. You have less excuses, in my mind, because ABS and the rules are changing. Do you see those rules helping players or hurting players, or a combination of it?
2: I mean, you can't see it any other way than helping, in my mind, because, again, it takes, you know, the opinion, I guess, out of it, especially for a pitcher. It forces the pitcher to be, you know, actively in the strike zone. Now, I do believe that there will still be some, you know, some play there with the catcher framing, because, you know, if they don't challenge and the umpire calls a strike, you know, the catcher still has, you know, some skill there in order to pull strike balls and strikes. I do, however, feel like if I was a pitcher, I'd be like, damn, dude, all right, like, I'm not going to have that whole, remember the Braves in the 90s, and, you know, you're like, I'm not going to have that whole outer strike zone. You know what I mean? But overall, I think getting it right, getting it, you know, takes away, you know, the opinion takes away. It makes pitchers especially be accountable. And man, what I've seen so far is that these hitters, man, what kind of eyes they really do have. It's tremendous to see some of these challenges and to come back a ball like that. And you're like,
0: the catchers pretty, too.
2: Catchers too, right? I
0: mean, Sal Perez the other night, he challenged two in a row, and they were called balls. They were strikes. And the third one, the ump kind of jokingly looked over his shoulder and be like, you want to challenge this one too? So it's been interesting to watch the change in stadium as they show it on the screen and the crowd reacts. And just curious how you advise players of that part of ABS, what's become the entertainment value of ABS around it, it seems.
2: Well, it does. It has that little, like, ooh, you see that and you're like, oh, the crowd's like, you see it on the screen and they're like, it's awesome, dude. And it gives another layer of, you know, I guess, gameplay in the game also, you know. The umpires, I feel like, are the only ones that will suffer, and that might be just an ego thing, you know, which we all know they could be better anyway, but we're not nobody's perfect, but I just feel like I like it, you know. I think it's important to get back, you know, to get things accurate with the way as fast as these guys throw the ball these days, you know, the strength, the speed, everything, the game's evolved. So I think this fits perfectly.
1: I think it takes some of the thinking out of it for a pitcher. Like, there were certain umpires where you had to adjust to an umpire. They had a certain strike zone that was different than the box. But there were others as a pitcher where you could kind of manipulate where you were throwing at the beginning of the game to kind of define your own strike zone.
2: Mm-hmm. Absolutely. So that's the little nuance from the old part of the game, right? Those are the nuances of, like, okay, who's behind the plate today? The catcher, pitcher, we know, yo, traditionally he's, you know, he gives the ball down or he gives this much off the corner. So you go in knowing that and you can kind of exploit it. Now, those parts of the game, like us old school guys, like, obviously, you know, it's a soft spot there for us. Like, those are the little parts of old school baseball that, you know, the pitcher being able to hold the ball, pick and do this and that. Like, it was all part of the gameplay, which now it's evolved. But I just think, again, a happy medium of both, you know, I think is where baseball needs to be. And I think if they stop and prevent it from getting too much, you know, technology based, you know, and replay driven and all this, I think it'll be fine.
0: Yeah, good luck with that. Seems like we're moving. Opposite direction of that.
2: I know.
0: Except
2: like
0: for
2: you want it to.
0: Except for when it seems like, except for when you want the replay. Sometimes, like sometimes mm-hmm. it's like, it doesn't make sense that you can't replay a play that's so obvious, and then other times they're replaying other things. So it's just, how do you advise players about that? About challenges and replay? Because I mean, obviously, you're teaching them there too, and you're learning yourself as it goes.
2: Yeah, I asked if we were going to have ABS in the league, and the league director laughed at me. He's like, "You really want that with those players?" Probably not. But
0: they all challenge everything. They'd all just they'd have their hand like glued to their cap, basically.
2: They'd be throwing, you know, before the ball even crosses. But no. I think for the young player, again, I think it's important that they learn the game the original way in its purest way first, right? Like experience, you don't get all these perks. You don't get the challenge. You don't get, you know, these replays. Just learn the game, play the game. You can start to talk about it. It's a conversation always, right? Who can challenge? Pitchers, I would think managers are going to like – you don't get to challenge ever. Okay. Pitchers, you don't get to challenge.
0: Do pitchers think every ball is a strike?
2: 100% we do. And you know what? That's how we were raised to believe. Like, yes, I throw strikes every time. And then it's like, well, he can hit that. So why isn't it a strike? You know, like, but I would say that again, the catcher, we'll see in the playoffs, man. I can't wait to see like how big, you know, some of these plays are going to be. You know, and some of these challenges and how the manager are going to allow their players to use them, you know, it's going to play, you know, a factor. And I think it'll be interesting to see. But if it was me, I'd be like, okay, I'd know my best hitters, right? And look at, you know, walks, you know, you look at this, you look at strikeouts looking, you know, and you just kind of say, okay. And I'm sure they have analytics guys that can figure all this out. Here's, you know, the guys with the best eyes, I guess, or whatever. And then you just let them, you know, do it. I think the trust comes in. But overall, I think catchers, you know, should be the ones that you could tell your manager, like, oh, I'm challenging when I see fit, and that's it.
1: Before we talk about the Thunder, just one more question about the old days. You played for teams like the Asheville Tourists and the Carolina Mudcats, and baseball, minor league baseball, developmental baseball is so much more advanced now. They have so many, many more luxuries than you guys have. What are the stories, the worst stories that you could tell some of these young guys to make them appreciate what they don't even have to go through that you guys went through?
2: Oh, man. I mean, where do I start? I'll go back to rookie ball. So what, 96, drafted by the Rockies. I go to Arizona, and we're in Ahwatukee, Arizona, or Chandler, Arizona. We were in a Quality Inn hotel. I remember that. Workout bus every morning at 7 a.m., 6 a.m. We caught a little white van, go to the complex. And I just remember thinking like, man, dude, it's 8 a.m. out here. We're out here playing baseball. It was awesome. But by noon, I'm like, this is torture. It was hot. It was 100. And you'd go in for lunch. And here was the funny part, dude. You go in for lunch on a 100 degree day. It's 12. And we'd get soup. Okay. And they had our spreads.
1: Spacho, right? Or hot soup?
2: Hey, dude, hot soup, bro. Listen, our spread was a big drum of Campbell's vegetable beef soup or chicken noodle soup, okay? And fruit, like an apple or banana. And I just remember I had Pat Rollo was the clubhouse manager. And he talked like this, and he was an old school clubby, and this and that. And he's like, you know, he'd have a big old ladle in the soup thing. We'd come in, and if you didn't get in early enough, you weren't getting actual vegetables in the soup. You were just getting broth. So as hot as it was, I remember 100 degrees, you're scrambling in to make sure you get some substance in your hot Gatorade cup of soup, okay, that day you'd get. And I just remember that whole experience coming in line, sweating, and thinking like, man, this is pro baseball, and I'm just scooping ladle hot soup and 100 degree weather out. And I'm like, I didn't know any better, dude. This is pro ball. And I was drafted the third round. It wasn't like, you know, I had anything different or expected anything different. But I just remember that part. Then moving on to like single A, 16-hour bus trips, dude. Oh. Like, oh my goodness. Where were we? I was a Carolina Mudcat, and I think we had to play in Birmingham. The Black Barons, I think, were in that same league. I'm pretty sure that was our long bus trip. And I just remember, you know, there were guys that would fight on these bus trips on the bus. You know, it was just bodies everywhere, smelly, this and that, hot. And all I could think about was, I wonder what it's like when they fly on a plane to games. Like, that would be so cool, right? Like, but I can tell you this, when you're 18, 19, or you're from Dominican, Venezuela, and you're, you know, in that bus, like, it's great. Like, you don't know any better until, you know, you get to the big leagues, or you got to AAA, and you're like, oh man, that was awful. Like, that was awful. I don't ever want to experience that again.
0: But, what was your lodging like? We used to hear the fun. What was your lodging like? We used to hear the fun stories at spring training of like players with blown up air mattresses in garages, all like sharing rooms together and stuff.
2: But that was the thing. So we made $800 every 2 weeks. Okay. My first year in pro ball, single A, low A. Every 2 weeks, you got $800. Now, let's say I'm in Asheville, right? I had four roommates, I think, in a two bedroom, air mattresses, couches in the living room, right? Sometimes in the bedrooms, you double up. Sally League at Salem, same thing. I had four roommates again, and living room. And again, we were never home, right? And it was just a place to sleep. But I do remember blankets, air mattresses, big bags of rice, big things of chicken breast, okay, that our Latin friends would be making big old pots of chicken and rice because it was cheap, could get full, and that was it. So, again, the lodging was terrible. You go on the road and you're at a Motel 6 or 8 or 10. I don't even know what they're called anymore. But you go there and it's like drive up to the room, like cars pulling up to the door. You see headlights coming in and you're just like, you know, Waffle houses on the lot. Like, that was the only thing you could eat was at a Waffle House, you know, before or after the game. So those experiences stick in my brain now, and I'm like chuckling, and I'm like, I got a chance to play in the big leagues at the highest level, so I can laugh about it. But I tell these guys, I'm like, man, some of these guys that come from these big four colleges, you know, conferences, I'm like, you guys have no idea what you're in for. Even though it's better now, I know they take care of them better. But
1: yeah, it is a lot better. And as somebody who drives by, I see the work that's been done on Trenton Thunder's field. It looks gorgeous. It looks like there won't be a single bad hop on that field. How excited are you to get to Trenton and start this journey?
2: I'm stoked. I was worried, I don't know, the weather you guys had earlier, right? I think it was talked about, like, all that snow that never left. I don't know, it was a month or two
1: ago. It's gone. It's now almost 100 degrees. Don't worry.
2: Yeah, it's 100. It's gone. But no, there's a surface. Williamsport has, it was the best surface in the league, right? They play that Little League World Series classic there, so it's big league, right? But now I feel like our surface will be able to compete. The stadium, the new grass, everything. I'm so pumped about it. Just talking to players that we signed, the new coaching staff that we have. I can't wait, man. It's probably going to be, like, for me, you know, I would say one of the best experiences this season. That's what I expect anyway. I'm going into it with this you know, enthusiasm, and then the stadium and new coaching staff. So the way I see it is, like, this, it's probably going to be, you know, a season that I feel like will, you know, propel a lot of players, maybe even coaches. And probably the Thunder, you know, I mean, I can't imagine they're not going to be affiliated after doing all this work this season. So
0: Well, we hope so. We can't wait to
2: get new ownership too, I believe.
0: Yeah, we can't wait up there. Can't wait to get up there and see a couple games. That'll be fun. Season starts June 2nd. We appreciate you always giving us a little time to chop it up and talk about it, and can't wait for you to get back here and get things moving. Thanks so much for the time,
2: Sean. I'm excited, man. Thanks for having me again. During the season too, before, if you guys ever want to chat, if you do happen to make it up there,
1: we'll be there.
0: We'll be there. We'll let you know when we're coming up.
1: Yep.
2: Yeah. Let me know for sure. And then, you know, outside of that, I appreciate you guys, man. It's always, it's fun chatting with you for sure.
0: Always.
1: We love chatting with you too. We learn so much about baseball, and we really hope that these kids actually pay attention.
0: We also hope they don't have to eat.
1: So much to impart on them that they would be missing something. That's the whole benefit of this league.
0: See, Jeff has something profound to say. I just hope they don't have to eat hot soup. Thanks so much, Sean.
2: Thank you, guys. Talk soon, man.
0: The Sean Chacones of the world and the draft league may be my only hope for baseball after seeing what was released this week, Jeff.
1: You have 100 games left at least this year. Let's just enjoy it.
0: You're going to be able to?
1: Remember, before the season started, I said to you, enjoy this season because it may be the last for a while. I am so hoping I'm wrong.
0: You are not.
1: But if you don't, this is the time to go to the Trenton Thunder. This is the time to go see the Somerset Patriots and the Jersey Shore Blue Claws and the Reading Phillies.
0: Even if the teams suck, am I still allowed to go to the games?
1: Yeah,
0: first of all, just going back to where we started today.
1: It'll cost you a whole lot less money.
0: Oh, see,
1: it'll be a better product because your kids will be close to the field and they can get autographs and foul balls and they can see the action and they can watch the guys warm up. And that's how you learn to love the sport, is by touching it, being close to it. Once you get to the major leagues, unless you're one of the select few, you're not close to it. You're far away.
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2: So I have an update on the Kratom and 7-OH disaster in Pennsylvania and New Jersey, and it's some good news and some bad news. Pennsylvania has taken a two-pronged approach, focusing on regulating whole-leaf Kratom while heavily restricting 7-OH, which some people call gas station heroin. State legislation, House Bill 2058, have introduced bills that would completely prohibit the sale of 7-OH and regulate natural Kratom. In New Jersey, 7-OH is currently being targeted by state legislator 86145 looking to ban it. Now, here's the problem and here's the bad news, Gary. While traditional natural Kratom remains widely sold in local smoke shops and gas stations, 7-OH is facing this imminent crackdown. But what's going on is many manufacturers are hastily reformulating their products to swap 7-OH for alternative unregulated synthetic compounds such as pseudo or 13-OH. So they're basically doing a little tweak and they're going to be repackaging and selling this poison out there at the gas station still, Gary.
1: Listen, we've been talking about this for a couple of years now. Look, in this society, you know, there's a portion of the society wants to get around everything, and they're going to tweak that.
2: Yeah.
1: And it's there's so many other drugs that they have tweaked. And I think the beginning of this problem, seriously, is the legalization of marijuana, which I think opened up the door, lowered the penalties, screwed a lot of people over. And here we are. Listen, we've lowered the bar so far because of a lot of stuff that's going on in this country. There's another example, but this killed people.
2: Well, and it's the same thing with, you know, Delta 8 THC sold at gas stations. It's really been a disaster, and we saw it coming here.
1: I wonder what Robert Kennedy thinks of this.
2: I don't even know what he thinks.
1: Okay. What else you got, bro?
2: So secondly, this is a sad story. Josh Morrow, ex-Giants player, died after binge using cocaine and drinking at his home. Unfortunately, he had a history of cocaine and alcohol abuse. He was a defensive lineman, and this poor guy, you know, was taken out by the disease of addiction. Phoenix Police Department officers found Morrow at his home at 12 p.m. on April 23rd and pronounced him deceased on the scene. They noticed at the time there was no foul play. Unfortunately, he was only 35 years old. He had played in the NFL from 2014 to 2021, logging snaps for the Giants, Cardinals, and Raiders. He played a total of 80 games and recorded 130 combined tackles and 5 sacks taken at the young age of 35.
1: Addiction knows no boundaries.
2: It really does, and we talk about it every single week, Gary. It'll take out anybody, right?
1: Yeah, I have an extra neighbor took out.
2: Oh no! Oh gosh! Yeah. Overdose.
1: Had a lot of problems with alcohol. Lost his driver's license. Yeah. The whole bit. He was in Florida in February. He was at a pool party, I know he was intoxicated. He fell, didn't even brace himself, hit him his head right on concrete, never came out of it.
2: Yeah, we have to pray for his family, for sure.
1: Oh, man, oh, man. Okay, we have a great show today. We've done, Congresswoman, we've done 600 or 700 interviews, and I get a little nervous, like when Dougherty came on, when you're on. But I have to say, you know, we're all people, and we'll get through the hour, no sweat. Right, Mark?
2: Absolutely, like usual, Gary.
1: All right, so when we come back, we are really fortunate to have Democratic U.S. Congresswoman Mary Gay Scanlon as our guest. So don't go away.
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2: Hey, welcome back. Clean and Sober Radio out of Philadelphia, Pennsylvania. And we are, as I said before the break, we're really excited about having Democratic U.S. Congresswoman Mary Gay Scanlon. And welcome to the show.
3: Thanks for having me on.
2: Wow. You know, I'm going to tell you something. I'm so, like, what's it like to be in your position? I mean, it's a major, major position. And you're the politician. You really care. I see all the stuff that you've passed and going over. You're really for the people, which is really refreshing, especially in this day and age.
3: Well, thank you for that. I mean, it's where I came from. I was doing public interest work as a lawyer, so representing folks trying to get benefits, trying to get a fair shake from the system. So I always think of it just I'm doing the same work, but in a different place right now.
2: So let's go back a little bit. So you were born in Syracuse, New York.
3: I was.
2: And your father was an attorney. Mm-hmm. He was a part-time, just a judge, part-time.
3: Your part-time mom was, and eventually full-time.
2: Okay, yeah. Full-time. Your mom was a teacher. Mm-hmm. And your grandfather was the guy who was instrumental in the first juvenile justice code in New York in the 60s. And when I read that, I thought, maybe that's where you get your passion to give back to people.
3: Well, it certainly is. When you have a minute to reflect, and thank you for having me on the show, because I get to sit in one place for a few minutes and think about things as opposed to being out and about.
2: Yeah,
3: I mean, certainly that had an impulse. I mean, both sides of the family were very involved in public service.
2: Yeah.
3: My dad was a school board attorney. I ended up on a school board. My mom was a community college teacher, also worked with our local library systems. So definitely there was that public service example.
2: It was in your DNA. I mean, it really.
3: I guess so.
2: So you went to undergrad at Colgate.
3: I did.
2: And then you went to a fair law school, University of Pennsylvania.
3: Correct.
2: I couldn't get in that one.
4: I couldn't either, Gary. Yeah, right. We're alike on that.
2: Okay, so you graduated from. I won't tell the year because we don't talk about age. But I was very interested in 1985. You had a case about a sexually abused 11-year-old girl. Mm-hmm. And that really did something, triggered you to want to be, instead of being in private practice, be help to the public.
3: Well, I think I had early examples. So my father and both grandfathers were lawyers. So yeah. I always saw them out doing free legal services for folks who needed it. And assumed that I would be in a similar position when I came to Philadelphia. It's a little different with large law firms and such, but I was fortunate to end up in places where they had strong pro bono programs. And I could do that. And we have amazing legal services programs in Philly. So the first one I connected to was the Support Center for Child Advocates that helps lawyers represent kids in the abuse and neglect system. And my first client, I remain in touch with, and she went out and circulated petitions for me when I first ran. But there's so many problems in this world. Everybody can do something. So being able to use what you have, your talents, your law degree, whatever, to give back or just to help someone else. I mean, so many problems are solvable with a little bit of effort.
2: Do you know an attorney named Nadine Bizar?
3: I think I know the
2: name. He does a lot with abused children.
3: Yes, and he's filed some big suits, I think.
2: Yeah.
3: I
2: thought
3: name.
2: You might know. So, okay, so you go into private practice, I guess, right out of Penn Law School?
3: I clerked for a judge for a couple years first.
2: Is that Sidney Hoffman,
3: yes,
2: by the way?
3: Okay. Yes.
2: Okay.
3: Yes, a real character of the old school.
2: Yeah.
3: Ran for mayor at one point, but was a longtime juvenile court judge and then superior court judge.
2: So the transition from, because I don't know what you guys make, I'm sure it's public, but you could have stayed in private practice mm-hmm. and made probably way more.
3: Yes.
2: But you decided you had that in you that you wanted to give back.
3: Well, my good friend Jamie Raskin always talks about the times finding you. And that has been sort of what my political career, didn't set out to have a political career, but at a certain point I ran for school board.
2: Uh-huh.
3: At the same time I was working at the Education Law Center and really pushing the idea that parents need to be involved in local school governance. So drank that Kool-Aid and ended up on our local school board. And then after the first Trump election, was concerned about the direction that things were going in, and it was impacting a lot of the cases and the issues I was working on, whether it was immigration, voting rights, you know, treatment of folks without a lot of means. So
2: you ran in 2018, right?
3: Was that I did.
2: How do you put that whole machinery in motion?
3: Oh, gosh.
2: I mean,
3: yeah.
2: How do you do that?
3: Yeah, it was kind of crazy, but I was fortunate because I had a couple good friends who had just run for county positions in Delaware County. So a couple women that I'd known for a long time, and one ran for comptroller, one was running for, I think she was running for county council. And so they had just run in this countywide election when redistricting happened, and it was pretty clear that Delaware County was going to be the base of a congressional district. So as I started thinking about it, I called them up and said, how do you do this?
2: You know, it's interesting. I said before we went on the air, I mean, I was looking up all your elections, and they seemed to, you were well-favored in all of them, extremely well-favored compared to your opponent.
3: Well, we try to work hard.
2: That's beautiful. I don't even know what to say. I mean, all right, so tell us about...
3: Well, you didn't, I don't know if you looked at the first election, there was a 16-way primary. That was a bit of a challenge. 16 people filed to run. I think we had 12 on the ballot by the time primary day came.
2: And you were in a different district, right?
3: When I ran in 2018, I got in the race a couple days after the Pennsylvania

0: all the way out to Lancaster County. Covered six counties.
1: And now you're in, at least partially, in Philadelphia, Delaware, Chester, and Montgomery County, right?
0: There's one street in Chester, and apparently no registered voters on that street. But so it's all of Delaware County, and then it's a slice of Philadelphia County along the waterfront, all the sports stadiums, and part of Southwest Philadelphia. And then in Montgomery County, it's part of Lower Merion, Narberth, Ardmore, Norristown, Bridgeport, and Valley Forge.
1: Oh, so I live in Ardmore.
0: Okay.
1: Ah, great.
0: There we go.
1: Okay, there we go.
0: Always happy to meet a constituent.
1: Yeah. So, what's your life? What is a Democratic United States Congresswoman do on a regular basis? What does a day look like? I think our audience wants to know, you know, as you said before, people don't know if you're a federal employee or you're a state employee. People just don't know, but you're a federal.
0: Right, which is one of the reasons I have a bill to promote civics education, because clearly that is something that's been squeezed out of our public schools.
1: Yep.
0: People need to know how government works and how to make it work for them. So that's something I've been involved in for a long time. When my kids were in school, I was the mom making the polling booths out of the refrigerator boxes.
1: Yeah.
0: But it's really important, because if people understand how government works, they can make it work better. Our days, it usually depends on whether we're in D.C. or whether we're in the district. And it's about 3 weeks in D.C. and 1 week in the district.
1: So do you have the living quarters in Washington?
0: Mm-hmm.
1: Is it owned by you or the government?
0: There's no government issued.
1: You're on your own, right?
0: Yeah, you're on your own, which is why some members sleep in their offices, which is not a good option. There's a lot of issues around that, but usually it's shared accommodations, you know, and because it's just too expensive to stay in a hotel all the time. It's also really tough when you don't have a lot of control over your schedule.
1: Sure.
0: They switch the days on and off. Last week we were supposed to be there Monday through Thursday, and then it was Wednesday through Friday, and then the Senate went home early, and so the House got sent home too. It's a lot of chaos a lot of the time. But if we're in D.C., there's hearings, there's constituents visiting, there's people who want to brief you on the issues they're interested in. There's a hearing, I'm on the Judiciary Committee, so we would do something like consider a bill about substance use or sentencing in substance use cases or something, and we'd have experts in and talk about that, or mark up the legislation, see what it should look like. Or we'd be doing oversight, having, you know, just this year, we've had Pam Bondi come in and testify. We've had Kristi Noem come in and testify. They're both no longer there. Whether or not it had anything to do with the hearing we had, I don't know. But, you know, so there's hearing work, there's caucus work. So in addition to the committees that you serve on, there are caucuses working on specific issues like foster youth or legal aid or substance use. So there's kind of issue-specific things and then broader issues, and it's pretty nonstop. It's usually kind of 8 a.m. till 9 p.m., and then you do your homework for the next day.
1: So this would have been very difficult if your kids were young kids.
0: Yes. Yeah, I mean, the folks who have young kids, it is really challenging, and I mean, the families are always, you know, just so much a part of the equation. If my husband wasn't 100% behind this, I couldn't be doing this.
1: Yeah.
0: Because he has to make sure that the dog gets walked and the plumber comes in and, you know, everything else.
1: I think people might think, Mark, like a United States congresswoman, they don't have any issue. You know, they don't have dogs. They don't have to watch. They don't go shopping. It's like when you saw your teacher when you're in school. It was like, oh, my God, this person's like real.
0: Yes.
1: You know?
0: Yes.
1: Right?
0: Yes, absolutely. Actually, my favorite congress mom issue. My kids are all adults now. But
1: yeah.
0: I was in a judiciary hearing once. And I was about to ask questions of the acting Attorney General of the United States. And I get a text from my youngest. Mom, what's the Netflix code? You know?
1: Yeah.
0: I mean,
1: there like, you go, right?
0: You're juggling this stuff all the time. But so the days in D.C. are just packed with as much as they can possibly jam into the work week.
1: Did you get to go to the White House?
0: I have in the past. I mean, you have to get invited.
1: Oh, very nice. Who invited you?
0: It depends. President Biden invited me a few times. We passed legislation that he signed into law, and that was great. I got to go a few times. I sit on the Friends of Ireland caucus because the district I represent has one of the highest percentages of folks with Irish heritage.
1: Wow.
0: Some of them are even telling the truth about that. But I've also got a direct shipping line from Chester to Eddystone. So there's trade implications and also implications with respect to the Good Friday Accord.
1: Sure.
0: The

0: agreements that settled the troubles in Northern Ireland. The U.S. is a guarantor of that. And there's so many parallels to and just foundation from our civil rights movement that, given my legal background, that's been a big interest. So I've gotten to go to go to events with the Irish.
1: Yeah. Hey, everybody out there, here's your opportunity to actually speak with a real United States, Democratic United States Congresswoman, Mary Gay Scanlon. And our number is 610-632-8601. That's 610-632-8601. So
0: you did ask about what the day is like. It's very different when you're in district, okay? So some people refer to it as recess. I've never felt it to be that way. Do we need to take a break?
1: No, we're good.
0: Okay.
1: We're good.
0: So when we're in
1: whatever
0: district,
1: you want is what's going to happen here. Okay, we don't want any problems.
0: No. But when you're in district, you're meeting with constituents. You're going out to see what's going on. So this morning, I spent time at a local high school answering questions with kids there. I went to a senior fair. And then met with some of our local officials about some issues that are coming up. Often we're going out to meet with a business that is trying to do something with the government or wants to show us what they're doing, something new in innovation. And generally just trying to talk to as many people in the community as possible so you know what their issues are and you can represent them in Congress.
1: Sure. You're such a breath of fresh air because, you know, Mark and I talk about this. I don't even watch the national news anymore. I can't stand it. I watch the local weather, and that's it, basically. You really care about people. You want their lives to be better.
0: I thought that was the point of the job.
1: Well, it is, but yeah, I would think so. Okay.
0: So
1: the show, as you know, is about addiction and recovery. Mm-hmm. Did you have any of those issues in your family?
0: Sure. I think every family does.
1: Yeah.
0: I have a nephew who's struggled with substance abuse and has, you know, almost been lost to us multiple times. Thank God for Narcan.
1: Yeah.
0: And we just know it is a disease and we need to have treatment that's accessible for when people are ready for the treatment because it's pretty clear you can't force people into it, whether by jailing them or, you know, just telling them they have to do it. So having the varieties of treatment that people need and having it available when they're ready.
1: Yeah. Well, as we said, we can't incarcerate out of this this problem.
0: No, definitely not.
1: It's
0: definitely not. And we've tried to, you know, with the tools that Congress gives us, tried to provide support for those things, whether it's passing legislation to provide funding. But with the community project funding process, helping get mobile mental health and substance abuse resources in Monco and Delco and supporting programs that provide treatment.
1: Well, okay. So many people are listening to us all over the world, actually. And there's a lot, they're watching us right now, okay? So we'd like to recognize people right now who are watching us. We do it at this time of the day. Let's just go through a couple people. Okay, James Bilderback from Ventnor, New Jersey. Rich Rosenbaum from Florida. Mike Burke is watching. The Lee Leckerman Foundation is watching. And that's the Leckermans, who we're very fond of. Judge Christopher Maddox is watching.
2: Our buddy.
1: That's just a couple people that are watching right now. So, do you feel, what do we have to, before we go to a break, do you feel like the wave in this country is more acceptance of addiction, more willing to finance, more resources? What's the feeling from your point of view, Congresswoman?
0: I think on a personal and on a community level, as we said, everybody is impacted in one way or another. And it's job sites, it's families, whatever. So I think people have a better understanding in their own lives of the issues of addiction and that it is a medical issue, not a character issue. So I think there is that sort of grassroots support. Unfortunately, we're not seeing a commitment, especially at the federal level right now, the kind of funding that we need to keep making progress and to really get ahead of it.
1: Do you know if there's even a drug czar? There used to be years ago. I don't hear or feel any kind of federal programs or backings with this, what it is, a disease. I don't feel
0: most of the emphasis right now is on trying to stop the importation of drugs, although some of the efforts are not really aligned with the reality of where the drugs are coming from.
1: Absolutely. We're going to take a break. When we come back with U.S. Congresswoman Mary Gay Scanlon, give us a call if you want to have a conversation. We will cover anything you want to talk about. We'll be right back.
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1: Hey, we are back with Clean and Sober Radio with Democratic U.S. Congresswoman Mary Gay Scanlon. Again, thanks for coming on the show.
2: Sure.
1: And again, our number, I got a couple messages here. People can't get through. 610-632-8601. That's the number, everybody. Okay. So you're this is when I say advocate, you push these major issues. Can we go through some of them, which are extremely important? Education and public schooling, healthcare and social welfare policy, infrastructure, transportation, gun violence, and public safety. I want to ask you about gun violence. Mm-hmm. You know, Pennsylvania is a state where there's a lot of guns and gun violence. Mm-hmm. What are your thoughts on guns?
2: Well, I grew up in a family with hunters.
1: Yeah.
2: So certainly understood responsible gun ownership. But the responsible part is the part that seems to get left out so often. I think there's quite a bit we can do legislatively with respect to common sense gun safety that most of the American public supports, making sure that guns don't get into the hands of folks who shouldn't have them, whether they're criminals, whether they're a danger to themselves or to others. What we have seen, I mean, it's really wonderful that we've seen a reduction in gun violence across the country and here in the Philadelphia region in recent years, but that's been in large part because of these evidence-based gun violence prevention measures that we've been able to put into place. There's a program called Group Violence Intervention that's been used in Philadelphia and in Delaware County, where they basically go identify that very small number of people who are most at risk of using or being shot by guns, and they identify them and try to intervene in their lives, whether it's therapy or jobs or different kinds of interventions that could help in those situations. So we've seen a lot of success there. There was a 70% reduction in gun violence in Chester, although they had a rough month last month.
1: Yeah.
2: Philadelphia, we've seen similar, and we've been able to get funding for that. And it shows real results. I mean, you talk about, you know, what's going through the heads of kids who are picking up guns, or folks when guns are just so easy to get and use without a real understanding of what the consequences are.
1: Yeah, it's such a major problem. And this country is so hell-bent on, nobody's taking my guns away. Nobody's taking anybody's guns away.
2: Right.
1: You know, that's that whole
2: it's a fiction.
1: Kookaboo.
2: It's just...
1: Okay, we have a caller on the line. Welcome to Clean and Sober Radio. Hello?
3: Sounds like she's not on.
1: Yeah. Okay. That's technology, man.
3: That is technology.
1: You know what I say about that?
3: Yes.
1: Okay, that's what I say about that. Maybe this person, Rose, will call back. All right, can we bring up the subject of marijuana? You want to know how we feel first?
2: I think I heard something earlier. You're not a big fan.
1: No, we're not.
2: Okay.
1: We're not a big fan of it. Except for if it really does take somebody out of chronic pain, I am totally for it. I don't know if it's true or not, but is it true, Mark? You're a therapist. Is it true? Does it help people?
3: Absolutely. With certain conditions, you know, Crohn's disease, you know, cancer, different things. The thing that gets sold to us, which isn't true, is for anxiety and for, you know, they came out and said, you know, this is a treatment for opioid addiction. Now, I have had a few people that were able to do that, but the majority of people, it leads right back to the drug of choice. And a couple of years ago, they came out in Pennsylvania and said that, okay, we got this, it's part of the treatment for medical marijuana for opiate addiction, which I don't really agree
1: with. You know what,
3: can
1: I tell you, I was on the board,
3: the
1: drug, Pennsylvania state drug thing. And the woman that was pushing that, she's the head in the state. What's her name? I had a little confrontation with her at one of these meetings in Harrisburg. But
3: there was no data. There was
1: no data.
3: No data.
1: But it was just as you said, it was for an opioid you know, it's better to smoke marijuana than you know, use opioids.
3: Which is true, but the problem is we see it lead back. But what would you, what's your stance on
2: it? Well, I think that's one of the issues that Congress has been confronting is rescheduling marijuana so that it's something that there can be data, so it can be studied, so we can get some answers to this, as opposed to people anecdotally saying, hey, I used it and it was great, or hey, it was the devil incarnate. Yeah. I think we do need a lot more research on the pluses and minuses, but with a real key protection of kids, because there does, you know, what data there is seems to indicate that it can be really, really harmful to kids and brain development.
1: Absolutely. Absolutely. Do we have that caller or no?
3: Yeah, it's, you know, it's...
4: So I had to talk to the engineer and I had to unplug the phone and plug it back in. Yeah. So she's going to be calling back.
1: Okay,
4: in
1: fine.
4: It,
1: no
4: and
1: problem.
4: We're going to try we'll to figure it out.
2: We'll look forward to hearing
4: so
2: from Rose.
4: Yes. Keep rolling.
1: Okay, that's fine. You know, I mean, we talked about in Colorado, they thought this was going to be so easy, and it has caused so many problems, and it really wasn't a moneymaker.
3: Yeah, and you know, one of the things that you had alluded to was kids, you know, kids getting a hold of these gummies and all that. And then you're also hearing increases in fatal accidents, but it's really hard to get accurate numbers because it seems like it's on both sides biased in some ways, you know.
1: Or it's like anything else. It's money.
3: It's money.
1: It's all about the money.
2: Well, and that's one of, I mean, we do get calls from folks who are trying to deal with pain management. Yeah. And you alluded to that. We get, you know, we have veterans who are trying to access treatment, and because of the federal scheduling, the VA can't help them. Then we hear from folks who are running what are now legal businesses in different states, and they can't use the federal banking system because it's still a scheduled drug. So there's a lot of work to be done to wrap the regulatory arms around it and make sure that if it is being used, it's being done safely, that there is data to support when it should or shouldn't be used. And not have people hiding money under the mattress, because that's just an invitation to crime.
3: And, you know, another thing, too, is with it being available at dispensaries and stuff, I'm hearing stories of fentanyl being laced with the marijuana out there on the streets.
1: Yeah. Oh, yeah.
3: So that's
1: thing. Philadelphia,
3: you know,
1: there's no heroin.
3: Yeah.
1: It's all fentanyl.
3: Yeah.
1: And Xylazine.
3: Yeah.
1: And what's the other one we can't we never
3: Tomepridine. Tomepridine, I think it's
1: called.
3: You
1: hear that one?
2: Yeah. There's always
1: it just
2: a new
1: keeps
2: one.
1: Getting worse
3: I
1: and
3: know.
1: Worse and worse. And you know, these people that put this out, I can't believe how heartless these people are. You know, I can't I can't relate. It's just
2: The stories are heartbreaking when people die as a result.
1: Yeah. Die.
2: Yeah.
1: So we have a situation in Kensington in Philadelphia, and it's an open-air market, as all of our listeners and viewers know. And, you know, that started in the 80s in Kensington. It's not a new phenomenon.
3: Really? I thought that was later than that.
1: No.
3: That was the actual 80s.
1: Yes.
3: I mean, I heard there was drugs there, but it wasn't like this.
1: Started. Like, and I don't know. I mean, do you guys get involved with what's happening locally, let's say, in Kensington? Did you hear about it? Or
2: well, we certainly hear about it, and people are really concerned about it. But, you know, it becomes, is it a federal issue, a state issue, a local issue? I know the mayor's, you know, really trying to work on the issue with state and local partners. Kensington's not in my district, so I haven't spent a lot of time there.
1: Yeah,
2: but
1: yeah.
2: Certainly it's been notorious.
1: I just want to back up. How is your nephew? Is it your nephew who had an issue? How is he doing?
2: He has been doing better. He's had, you know, there's always ups and downs, but generally a good path.
1: Good.
2: And
1: right.
2: I think he was looking, as many folks do, I think he was looking at being an addiction counselor.
1: Yeah, of
2: because
1: course.
2: The people who've been through it are in a much better position to talk to folks.
1: They got the credibility.
2: In the midst. Exactly.
1: You know.
2: Trusted messenger.
1: Yeah, that's wonderful. I mean, we know. I know what it does to a family. You know, my daughter had issues.
2: Sure.
1: Well, how would you like to get a call from Montgomery County Correctional, where I am now, collect call? They were horrible. But she works at the Malvern Institute now, so that's good.
2: Oh, that's good. That's good.
1: That's my Sophie. Let's see what else is going on here. I guess the phones still aren't working.
3: Yeah, and I
4: just got off the phone.
3: What are we
4: engineer.
3: Currently?
4: It sounds like we're going to have to hard reset our systems tonight. So unfortunately,
1: okay.
4: No phones
1: All right, okay.
4: for this.
1: All right,
4: this
1: okay.
4: Time.
3: What are we doing currently about the fentanyl problem? Are we seeing increases in Narcan, things like that? What are we seeing
2: I think this is where we're seeing the state and local resources yes. are still trying to, you know, make sure there's more Narcan distribution, more availability. You know, we've seen a real hit from the cutbacks that have come through the federal side in the last year, the cuts to SAMHSA, the Substance Abuse and Mental Health Agency that was providing best practices to so many agencies across the area. And that's a real problem. The cuts to Medicaid that were implemented by the big bill last summer and that are still coming online are a real concern because it's estimated, I think the figure I had was 1.3 million people with addiction issues could lose coverage. And Medicaid is the primary medical support for folks in that position.
1: And this administration cut $11 billion. Anyway, if you're listening to us or watching us and you have a loved one, or even you think yourself you need help, please call the Substance Abuse and Mental Health Hotline at 1-800-662-HELP. That's 1-800-662-HELP. And a professional will answer the phone and do their very best to get you to the right resources. That's for sure. We've tested it out.
3: Another one is 988, and that's the suicide hotline. Or if you're in a mental health crisis, you can call that number, and a caseworker will talk you through it. I've talked to people that have used it. It is excellent.
1: And also, if you don't remember the 1-800-662, you can call that number, and they will help you.
3: Yes.
1: Even though they call the suicide
3: Absolutely. I've talked to people that have been talked through mental health crises using that number like a 911, 988.
2: Well, and that's one area where we've tried to increase the resources available on the street to help get to people when they need it and help get that warm handoff to treatment that's so important when people are receptive.
1: Yeah, it's not getting better. It's just not getting, we hear that numbers are down for overdoses, but it's not getting, the wave isn't getting better. I sometimes think, is this ever going to end? I mean, how is this going to end?
2: I mean, it does feel like we're in a real transition period. I mean, just with the country and where do people find community? Where do they get the positive mental health opportunities?
1: As you said, it's this time period when people have to worry and stress out about can they pay their bills? Can they do this? Can they get medical treatment for their kids? That is a trigger for someone to start using.
2: Well, and it does feel like the stress levels are so high, especially for young people. I mean, kids who were in remote schooling during the pandemic, they, you know, didn't have the opportunities to socialize that they might have otherwise. And then sort of the constant chaos that they've been faced with over the last decade or so, it takes a toll on people's mental health, and we see it every day.
1: Yeah, it's okay. I find your job fascinating, okay? I'm almost jealous and envious, okay? Because I think sometimes, you know, I could have probably done that, but not with a federal felony conviction. I couldn't have done it.
3: Yeah, you would not make the U.S. House with that. Well, or could you with a felony?
1: Actually, well, you can stay.
3: Oh, wait, you should be able to.
2: Actually, I think the requirements are constitutional, and I don't think you can have felonies and be in the White House. I don't think it's a disqualifier for either office. I think it is for state office.
1: Well, I did get into law school with a federal felony.
3: And you got a pardon.
1: And I got a pardon, but I couldn't get out of law school. That was the problem.
2: Okay.
1: That was the problem with that. Your family's been supportive of you.
2: Yes.
1: I mean, your kids are growing, so that's not an issue. So is your husband helpful. Like, when are you coming home? I mean, like, what do you have to be there for so long?
2: Well, he's learned that, you know, nothing is definite until I walk in the door because the schedule changes so quickly. Actually, with the kids, it was really funny when I told them I was thinking about running because it was a very fast on-ramp. Yeah. And, you know, we usually have a family call on the weekend or whatever. Yeah. And I mentioned that I was thinking about it. And then I texted them all the night before I filed to run. And I said, you know, lock down your social media. Don't accept friend requests from anyone named Vladimir. And one of them texts back, wait, you were serious? I mean, it's been a real kind of a sea change, you know, because I was the parent who was home most of the time when they were growing up. So to have mom suddenly tweeting and showing up at congressional hearings is a bit of a change.
1: Right. You have to worry. Security became a big deal, right?
2: Sure,
1: I mean, there's nowhere Facebook. I mean, your kids on Facebook and stuff?
2: Oh, I don't think any kids are on Facebook anymore.
3: Okay. No, that's for the older generation.
1: The ones that are my age are.
2: Yes, exactly.
3: Yes, exactly. Exactly. Yep.
1: You're not on Facebook?
3: I'm on Facebook. I'm not on all the younger, like the Instagrams, and that's what they're doing, the younger
2: generation.
3: Harry
2: may be on MySpace still.
3: MySpace. Oh, my gosh.
2: I'm kidding.
3: Are you
2: kidding?
3: Well, he still, he still has an AOL
1: no,
3: email.
1: I don't. He don't. Well, Archie maybe get rid of that 15 years
3: but
1: ago.
3: But it's okay. In your Gary Handler at AOL.
1: Yeah, I don't want to change it.
2: Well, I mean, that is one of the things that's such a challenge with the job is yeah. It's always about, you know, how do you communicate with people? Where are people getting their information or their news? And it just changes so quickly. I mean, when I first ran in 2018, it was like, oh, you had to send pieces of mail and then you had to be on broadcast and then it was cable and now it's digital. And, you know, texting people was such a revelation in 2018. And, you know, 7, 8 years later, it's like people just delete the text. So it's always trying to stay up to date and figuring out where people are.
1: I think this device mm-hmm. is poison, to
2: well,
1: tell you the truth.
2: A lot of
1: but
2: people
1: it's
2: agree.
1: No turning back.
2: Right, exactly.
1: There is no turning back. It's... I wanted to ask you something. I just forgot.
3: I was interested in. I heard a story about you that that there was a carjacking.
1: Okay, yeah. Let's talk about it. Can I remember?
2: Sure.
1: On December 22nd, right before Christmas, nice Christmas, 2021, you were a victim of a carjacking in Philadelphia.
2: Mm-hmm. Yeah.
1: What happened? You were in the car with what was going on?
2: I wasn't actually in the car. I had just completed a tour of FDR Park, which, you know, is undergoing some pretty amazing renovations. So a couple state reps and I and folks from the city were touring the park to see what the renovations were going to be. And at the end of the tour, I went back to my car with my district director. And we were talking about where we were going next because it was a district week and we had a lot of appointments. And these teenagers approached us and pulled a gun and said, give me the keys.
1: Oh my God.
2: So I did.
1: Did you think you were going to get, I mean, what goes through your mind at that point?
2: A lot of things in very rapid succession.
1: Yeah, yeah.
2: I mean, the first was I'm giving him the keys. I mean, I'm not stupid.
1: You do hear stories. You give him the keys, you still get shot.
2: Well, that... You know,
1: luckily,
2: a lot
1: happen.
2: Of different things can happen.
1: Yeah.
2: I actually was speculating about whether or not the gun that he was holding pointed at me had been produced with a 3D printer or not, because every time we talk to cops at whatever level, they're talking to us about ghost guns, the guns that are being, you know, assembled or printed in kits and such, and what a plague it is for our law enforcement to deal with. So it looked kind of plasticky, and I was wondering whether I was being confronted with a ghost gun.
3: It's amazing that your mind can process all that while a gun's
2: I think it was an adrenaline rush. Yeah.
3: Yeah.
2: Yeah. But then it was, you know, let's just get away from here and let them peel out. And
1: all right. So they take your car. Now you're standing there. I like details. Like, now what? Did you wonder how you're going to get home?
2: Yeah. Well, my staff person and I had driven separately. So we still had her car and we went and we called the Philly police and they were extremely helpful.
1: Yeah.
2: And because I had a government computer in the car, they alerted a bunch of people. We were able to track down where the folks went. They went down to Delaware to do some tax-free shopping.
1: Smart.
2: And I mean, people ask about it, you know, about the trauma of it. And I have to say that because there was no physical contact, because nobody got hurt, that is... not the part of it that bothers me the most. The part that bothers me the most is that before I got home, some of our right-wing media were saying, you know, defund the police, Democrat got what she deserved.
1: First of all,
2: I've never advocated to defund the police. And second of all, that's just insane to have that kind of a reaction.
1: Sickening.
2: So I was more angry at that.
1: I get it. We have to take a break. We will be right back.
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1: Welcome back to Clean and Sober Radio. We're here with Mary Gay Scanlon, U.S. Congresswoman. U.S. That's not state.
2: Pretty cool.
1: Mark, do you know who's just sang that song?
2: Of course I do. Bruce Springsteen, right?
3: Of course.
2: You know, right? Are you asking me because you don't know?
1: I'm going to tell you something.
2: I think that might
1: Mark
2: be
1: Mark is a little younger than me, and I asked him one day, can you name the four Beatles? And he
2: I got it right. I did.
1: No,
2: I did.
1: No, you did.
2: Ringo Starr, Paul McCartney, John Lennon, and
1: Pete Best.
2: Who?
1: Pete Best.
2: I don't know who that is.
1: He was the original drummer.
2: Oh, I missed that one.
1: Wait, what'd you just say?
2: I said
3: didn't
2: Paul.
3: Have George Harrison.
2: Oh, thank you. George Harrison and George Harrison.
1: You didn't have him the last time.
2: I didn't have him the last time, I admit.
3: Okay.
1: It's pretty cool that a U.S. congresswoman knows about the Beatles.
2: And it's really cool. Yeah. Well, what I'm finding fascinating, you're excellent, and what I'm really finding fascinating is just that you guys literally go down. Some people sleep in their offices, and you have to get your own place down there.
3: Right.
2: It's very refreshing for me to hear that because I always hear the story of all this, you know, senators with all this money and all this. And
3: well, it's definitely not a glamorous lifestyle.
2: Yeah.
3: I mean, the hours are so crazy. If you're doing the job, I think it could be somewhat glamorous if you're not doing the job. But my lunch order is usually peanut M&Ms for the protein and a Gatorade for the hydration. I mean, it's just you're on the go all the time.
2: Busy.
1: But it is a position where it should command incredible respect. It really should. I mean, you know, you didn't just get here, you know. It's a hard road that you took to get here. It's not like a joke or anything.
3: It's definitely not a joke.
1: Yeah.
3: But it is. It's amazing to, I mean, we've talked a lot about legislation, but about half the work the office does is representing individuals who have issues with the federal government, whether it's they're not getting their Social Security or their veterans benefits, someone who's got a problem with Small Business Administration. I mean, things as simple as having a passport expire or an IRS check, a refund check that gets lost. So those things are really, I mean, that kind of goes back to my legal services days and work that, you know, you're helping individuals through problems. And it's a lot of the same people calling.
1: Do you keep your legal license? You keep it going?
3: I did. It's in active status now so much you have to do to keep it. You have to do continuing education.
1: Yeah, I know,
3: you have to maintain insurance, all that. So,
1: do you have an office locally?
3: Sure.
1: Yeah, where is it?
3: So our main office is in the old Delaware County Electric Building next to the Subaru Soccer Stadium in Chester.
1: Okay.
3: So it's a repurposed old industrial building. Yeah. So we've got our main office there. And then we do satellite offices around the district because it's
1: Lower Marion
3: counties. We do Norristown. Different times we go to different offices. We usually partner with the state reps. But preferring to spend the money on people who can help with issues as opposed to real estate.
1: Right, right. Yeah. You get a lot of people calling, if you want to get a notary license, you have to get a representative to back you. I mean, just all kinds of stuff. You get people calling. Do people actually call you and say, I've got a parking ticket, can you fix it?
3: I mean, we've had people call and say they have a problem with their Comcast bill. So, I mean, you get things that are not government. You get a lot of things that cross, you know, state, local lines and stuff. So we do try to steer people in the right direction if it's not something that we can handle.
1: Do you have, like, neighbors who, like, maybe abuse your position?
3: I don't think so. We try to keep some pretty clear lines.
1: Yeah.
3: And the federal ethics rules are more stringent than the state or the local. So, you know, sometimes people will call the actual official office and have questions about politics or campaign or something. Mm-hmm. And the official side folks cannot answer them. They can't have anything to do with that because it is supposed to be separate.
1: So are you like, in your position, are you like socially friendly with Madeline Dean? And you guys like hang out?
3: Well, sure. I mean, Madeline and Chrissy Houlihan and Susan Wilde, who represented the Lehigh Valley, we all ran at the same time in 2018 at a time when there were no women representing Pennsylvania in Congress. So there were 18 guys in the House and 2 guys in the Senate. So we ran together and came in together. So we've stayed pretty close. And it works pretty well because we're all on different committees. So we each have slightly different angles on things. And that's helpful.
1: Tell us about some of the committees you're on. What do you do?
3: Sure. So for the whole time I've been there, I've been on the Judiciary Committee, which matches up with the work I was doing before, voting rights and juvenile justice and immigration and antitrust work. So that's a fit for my past history. I was, depends on your perspective, fortunate or cursed in being assigned to the Rules Committee. The Rules Committee is something I wasn't really aware of before going to Congress, but it's where all the bills have to go to the Rules Committee before they go to the floor. A lot of bills where they have broad support can go directly to the floor under so-called suspension of the rules. They have to pass by a two-thirds vote. But all the contentious ones go to the Rules Committee first, and that's where it's decided how much debate there will be, what amendments will be made in order. So that's where a lot of big fights happen.
1: Have you seen actual physical fights?
3: Yes.
1: Have you really?
3: Yes. Probably mostly during when Kevin McCarthy was running for Speaker. There was a lot of horse trading going on the floor during the 15 votes or so that it took for him to secure that election. And there was some pretty heated temperament.
1: Were you January 6th?
3: I was in my office. It was at the height of the pandemic. They were encouraging people not to be on the House floor until it was time for their state's votes to be counted.
1: Yeah.
3: So the Pennsylvania delegation had gotten together virtually and talked about what arguments we were going to make to have Pennsylvania's votes counted, because we knew Pennsylvania was going to be challenged and we were waiting to get called down there. So I was in my office by myself because, again, it was COVID and it was pretty volatile outside, although not as volatile as it became. And so we'd told staff to work remotely that day. But that was the first time I was in a lockdown. I have a good friend who's a teacher who was coaching me on how to do a lockdown and how to barricade doors and such.
1: Really?
3: Yeah.
1: Wow.
2: Was it terrifying?
3: Fairly, probably not as terrifying at the time as it was later when we got to see what was going on. We were kind of in a bubble, not really aware of everything that was going on outside. It was really, I have a congressional youth cabinet, so high school students who are interested in politics and policy, and they started texting me saying, what the heck is going on, and sending me clips of what was being shown on TV. That was really some of the first notice we got.
1: The most bizarre thing to me is people actually still think it was a peaceful demonstration.
3: It assuredly was not. I mean, you know, walking around the Capitol and seeing the damage and seeing particularly the Capitol Police, who, you know, we see and we interact with every day, how many of them were injured.
1: We are out of time.
3: Okay.
1: Thank you so much. Will you come back before the election? Would you?
3: Sure. 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No, I really...
1: You can come back every week if you want.
3: No, I appreciate it. It's a great conversation.
1: Thank you so much. 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
3: Hello, Philadelphia. My name is Ralph Williams. I am the host of the Ralph Williams Show. Let me talk to you. 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
31: 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I'm Tom Tool. She's Sarah Timon. We both work at the Tom Tool Sales Group at RE/MAX Main Line, and we are covering an affordability study that says affordability may not improve for housing for 7 years. Talk about what's driving mortgage rates at this 6.5% range right now that we're seeing. Zillow updated their home price forecast locally, and there is some more listing feed and Zillow visibility issues that are happening across the country. And we'll tell you what it means locally here in the greater Philadelphia area, as well as a micro hospital coming to Aston, a new development in Honeybrook, and the unveiling of the Plymouth Meeting Town Center. So if you get some value out of this or you like what you hear, make sure to subscribe to the channel, hit the bell for notifications. And if you want to schedule a call with Sarah, she can make all your real estate dreams a reality, no matter what they are. Just click on the link right in the comments and she will take care of you. So Sarah, I'm curious what you think about this affordability study, because how often have you heard affordability, rates, prices? It's been a real logjam or a bottleneck for a lot of consumers. I mean, that's been the theme basically your entire career once the market started ramping up after 2020.
2: Right. Yeah. I mean, it definitely is something that you come across all the time, both for buyers and for sellers who then are trying to like figure out lining up the next stages.
31: So it comes up a lot, and there's a study that just got released, which I find these things fascinating because there's a lot that can happen in 7 years. And this is from Oxford Economics. So like the University of Oxford, you know, I mean, they know what they're talking about. And an economist from the University at Oxford, they calculated what it would take to make the U.S. Housing market affordable. And it's years and a few small miracles. So the upshot analysis that was published by Nancy Vandenhouten, she's the Oxford Economics U.S. lead economist, and it tracks whether people with typical incomes can afford typical homes. Right now, the answer is no. We've talked about that at length here. In order for the market to become affordable by 2023, home prices would have to stay flat and mortgage rates would have to be about 0.5 percentage point lower than expected over the coming years. And they describe the events leading to that as unusually favorable conditions. So to give some perspective here, household earning a median income was only 78.3% of the way towards being able to afford a home. That assumes a 20% down payment and no more than 28% of their income going to housing. So, I mean, 7 years, I don't know that this is even possible. And what's your reaction to this study? It's obviously all hypothetical here.
2: Wait, so and it was also saying that like home prices remain flat?
31: Yeah.
2: Well, I mean, I think that that is not a good situation for anybody, like for homeowners, you know, like you're making this massive investment, hoping that over the years, it's going to be it's going to be increasing in value.
3: Do you think that's realistic?
2: No.
3: And I think that that's now. I don't think the market's ever going to change. I mean, my view, there's a new price level that's been set, and that's probably the hardest pill to swallow for a lot of folks, because when you've been in the business as long as Sarah has or I have, you've seen homes and you're like, wow, I'm really surprised at the numbers these properties are selling for right now. And we're talking, you know, townhomes, we're talking smaller single family homes, and there's other parts of the market that are softer than others. And when folks, their solution is to wait, what makes me nervous is that even if this does happen 7 years from now, I mean, think about what you were doing 7 years ago.
2: Right.
3: You're putting your life on hold for a large period of time. It just doesn't make a lot of sense. So do you find this waiting objection happening a lot? Because the cost of waiting is a lot more than people think. Looking at this study, I mean, even if it all went right, I still think it's going to be, I'm clear it's going to be really difficult for buyers to wait it out until it becomes affordable. I mean, things got to go right in your career. Like there's so many variables there.
2: Right. I mean, 7 years is a very long time. So much can happen in 7 years. And like if your current living situation, most people also aren't some people start the search earlier than others, but you usually aren't starting the search thinking I'm ready to buy in 7 years, but I'm going to start dipping my toe in the water now, mm-hmm. That's a bit far out. So, there are some situations for people where waiting may be the best solution and the best thing for them, but generally it wouldn't be for a full 7 years. And I've had buyers that I've been working with for a very long time, and you're watching the prices just continue to go up. You're watching the rates do what the rates are going to do. And it's not getting less expensive to get into a home.
3: Mm-hmm. Well, and I think that's the reality. I mean, even if rates went down, it's not going to do a whole lot. And, I think you have to have some clear conversations with folks, because usually what happens is this is what agents will do is you get this objection, right? And you get a buyer that says, hey, they want to wait until the home they have in mind is more affordable. And then all of a sudden, they kind of dismiss it and they try to argue with them, like, hey, you're wrong. And that never, does it ever work out well when you've argued with a client? Like, no. I mean, I don't think you ever have, but I mean, it's not, we see people do this and they pull up rate predictions. They talk about competition. You try to explain supply and demand, but that never works. And instead it's, you want to, normalize, hey, you can wait. And really, the question is, even if the Oxford Economic Study is half right, what does your plan look like in the next few years? And really just get them talking about what they want to do, because there's a lot of folks that I think wait and then they kick themselves for waiting and they transact anyway, sometime like a year or two later.
2: Right. Yeah. I mean, I guess you have to find out what is their plan if things don't go in the direction that they're hoping. I mean, I feel like the only situation in which it would maybe make a lot of sense to be like, you know what, I'm going to hold off for a bit here because I'm still going to be able to get the exact house I want at the same price and da da da da, is if you had like a family member that did.

0: staying put? Is plan B not moving? Is plan B buying a home later anyway? And then if that's plan B, you got to make a smart financial decision. So how often are you going over the finances with your clients? I mean, because at a lot of agents, they just stick people in the car. They want to show them houses. But like, how often, how early are you having that financial conversation with people?
1: Well, so I'm usually trying to like, I will absolutely take clients out without them having a pre-approval.
0: Yeah, and that's not what I'm saying. Yeah.
1: But you know, once you get a little bit into it, I am typically, you know, at least trying to find out, you know, have they spoken to a lender? You know, because they can give you numbers for like what it is that they're looking for or what they think their monthly payment should be at. But until they actually start the process, there could be random little things that they're not aware of that could make their situation where it's less than what they thought it could be, or maybe more than what they thought it could be. So people will also have like a number in mind sometimes, and then they could afford to go higher. They don't want to, and that's fine. But then if their taste and what they're drawn to is at a higher number, then they may have the wiggle room to do it. So I think at least getting some solid facts about kind of like where they're at and how much they know about the financial piece of it early on is good, because the worst is if somebody is looking above their price point and they don't know that. And then that's what, then everything under it, you know, they're kind of disappointed by. So you want to know that you're looking in the right general, you know, piece. And then depending on how long the search is going on, you want to look for things where if they start suggesting looking at homes that are a higher price point, and not by like a couple thousand, but like if that has gone up, you want to be able to say like, all right, so like, you know, tell me what's going on here. Because maybe they got a bonus. Maybe they got a raise. Mm-hmm. Maybe like something has changed there. Or maybe they found out that they're going to get gift money or whatever the situation is. You don't want to be like breathing down their throat about finances all the time. But if you notice a shift, you certainly want to ask about that and kind of find out what's going on. And, you know, other than that, I mean, you're if they are somebody that was pre-approved, they don't last for forever. So if you've been searching and it's been like 6 months, 8 months, you would probably want to suggest that they get that going.
0: Yeah. And what's smart about what Sarah just talked about is you're not combating them with, you know, pressure or this is why I'm right. You're offering math, right? Math, this is a financial plan to get into a home. And when you start to educate and your aim is education rather than trying to close somebody, it goes a long way. And you know, great exercise is the people that say, well, if rates do come down, so all right, let's talk about what happens. And if you remember when rates were low, how frothy was demand right now or at that time?
1: Oh, yeah. I mean, when rates were dropping, that's where people were real, like everyone flooded back in, competition spiked.
0: And so rates go down, demand comes back, and then you're paying more anyway. Then you might not be getting the terms that you want with like an inspection or something like that. So all you want to do here is understand here's option A, here's option B, which one's going to be better for you. And that's how to deal with this affordability question, because there hasn't been a new price level that's been set. I don't see it. I mean, other markets, we're seeing things happen differently. It's not happening here in the greater Philadelphia area.
1: Right.
0: So, you know, there's a question, and I think this is pretty interesting. Logan Modishami over at Housing Wire did an analysis, because we've seen rates have been persistently in the mid sixes. We had that like ray of hope when they hit 5.99 that we thought might see rates come down, and that just hasn't happened. And now we got a new Fed chair. You know, people are thinking there might be some rate cuts here, which may or may not happen. I mean, the probabilities on them are very low. And you look at what's driving rates, and there's always, is it the jobs report or is it inflation? But with the conflict happening in Iran right now, inflation has been the thing that's driving rates where they are, probably more so than jobs reports, because you look at the jobs reports, they've been all very favorable over the past few months. So with knowing that inflation probably isn't going anywhere, even if this war ended today, I don't think inflation just drops down a bit. How are you coaching clients when the rate conversation comes up? I mean, because the jobs reports have been very favorable throughout 2026 here. I mean, probably more than I think a lot of people expected.
1: Yeah. I mean, like what people are like, I think there's going to be rate cuts.
0: And they're hoping the Fed's going to save them.
1: Yeah. I mean, in that case,

0: I think you look at, you know, when is the next Fed meeting coming up, and what, like, they're usually not that, it's usually like up in like the 90% chance of this, 80% chance of this. It's not like it's spread where it's super unpredictable what they're going to be doing by the time it gets to the meeting. I feel like you generally have a kind of good idea of what they're going to be doing. We also know that, you know, earlier in the year, there were more rate cuts predicted that haven't really happened. They've redone the numbers here. They've kind of adjusted their predictions here. If there is going to be any type of rate cut, it's not going to be what saves you.
1: Well, I don't think there's going to be a rate cut at this point. I mean, you look at the next meeting.
0: Yeah.
1: It's a 98.6% chance on June 17th, nothing happens.
0: Right.
1: Happy Father's Day, everybody. Then we've got a... Now, what's interesting is just even last week or two, there was more probabilities of rate hikes than not. So now looking at the CME group who does this, and you can do the same thing on like Kalshi or Polymarket or something, there's a 1.4% chance of a rate cut. So that tells you that maybe people are realizing that that there's going to be some movement here. You look at the July probabilities, again, it's 1.3%, 92.4% that it's going to stay, and 6.3% there's a hike. And then in September, I think that's where things might get interesting, where there's a 75% chance we stay, 22% chance there's a hike. So we'll see what happens here. But I think the point is that in order for any decision to be made, I don't think anything happens until the war in Iran is over. And there's some sort of, I mean, we've been hearing for months, like, oh, we're very close on a deal. I don't see any deal happening, right? I mean, there's nothing that's happening there. So, and then there's like more strikes. So until that ends, I don't see the Fed doing anything. That's just my observation. And then we'll kind of have to listen carefully and look at the data here, which tells me get used to rates at 6.5%.
0: Right.
1: So if rates are at 6.5%, and you know we're basically halfway through the year at this point, we know inflation's keeping rates there. Affordability is what it is. And Zillow recently adjusted their home price forecast. So for the greater Philadelphia area, they put a number on there. And there's all kinds of numbers around. For the Philadelphia metro area, they're looking at a 1.1% increase in home prices, which to me is probably low. And I think it's too generalized versus like Delaware County, Chester County, Montgomery County, and the city. Because you're also putting in like Jersey and Delaware there. Those are all very different markets. What's your advice to folks knowing that we've got all this stuff happening? What should they expect in the second half of the year if they're considering a real estate decision?
0: Yeah. So, I mean, I think that we need, like, my best advice is work with what you've got. So, you know, rates are the rates, and there's not much that we can do about that. Certainly you could, you know, buy it down or do different things there, but talk with your lender to figure out exactly what your options are. So, you know, what you can do, what you control, and what you can't control. And, you know, if take other things into the picture here, you know, so if a property has been on the market for, if like days on market is high, like look for opportunities so that you can kind of control what you can control. And for a lot of these listings, if it does have a higher days on market, like, don't assume that there's something wrong with the product. Like, go out, check it out, and don't be afraid to write an offer at a number that you like it at. Because even when you're, like, if you're on the listing side, getting any offer in writing is an opportunity, and it's something to bring to your client, and it's something to try to work out. So I would say, like, keep at it. And I feel like I keep saying this, but just, like, you can only control what you can control. So find the opportunities where you can.
1: Well, you keep saying it because it's accurate, and that's it's a smart way to go about making these decisions, because a lot of folks, they get jammed up in hypotheticals and if this happens or if that happens, and it's very difficult to live your life that way. When you look at median time to contract right now, it's at 24 days through the week ending May 31st. So that's up a little bit. And there are homes that are sitting on the market a month and a half, 2 months, 3 months. That is opportunity for a buyer and for a seller. That's probably where you need to make an adjustment to your price so you can. Because what's fascinating to me is How many times have you seen this where a seller makes an adjustment, all of a sudden, like, the people come out of the woodwork?
0: Yep.
1: And it's better to be that spot as a seller to make an adjustment and have competition rather than trying to negotiate a lower offer and get them up. I mean, I think that's very difficult to do. And seeing that you look at the percentage of active listings last week that had a price adjustment was 9.4%. So about 10% of all the listings have had an adjustment. Days on market's creeping up. These are signs that, especially when we get into these summer months, June, July, and August, if you see something you like and you don't like the price, go look at it and have an open mind, because that's where oftentimes you can get the house that you want. And maybe the photos are not great. Maybe it's not being marketed right. Maybe you made too many judgments about the home online versus what there is in person. And I think that's, we were talking about a listing that we're working on where we were inside the home and the photos really didn't do it justice. And so that's all the more reason to look at these properties. And that's where you talk about controlling the controllables. I would also say have an open mind and go look at these places in person.
0: Yeah, absolutely.
1: So you know, and the markets, I don't see any of this stuff changing. Everything that's happening here, it's pretty much what people expected for 2026. I mean, no one expected the war. I think some people hoped rates would have been a little lower. That's obviously spiked things with oil prices. Everything else is unexpected, and I like an unexpected market.
0: Right, and it's just been kind of like creeping along here. You know, it's like doing, like, there haven't been a lot of like wild ups and downs. Like, it's kind of just staying the course, which also I feel like brings a level of certainty when you're out there doing things. Like, it doesn't feel so much like, well, tomorrow it could be an entirely different ball game. You know, it's, you're in the game.
1: Well, if you want to think about that to a couple years ago where rates were jumping up like a quarter and a half a point every single week, like they were going up, they were going down. The market was very volatile. And that creates a lot more uncertainty than, okay, because you could look at a home and 2 days later you can't afford it, even if you thought it was priced right and everything made sense. So when you look at those things, we're in a normalizing market. Just to give some perspective, the average 30-year fixed rate since they've been recording these things, and because everyone says rates are high, even though they're still a little lower than where they were last year. In history, the average 30-year fixed rate is 7.7%. So that's the historical average. So we had an all-time low 5 years ago. That's probably never going to happen again.
0: Right.
1: So controlling what you can control and focusing on what matters most is great advice, Sarah. That's why you're helping a lot of folks. And that's really the only way to approach the market. And, you know, when you look at some of the things we can control, I mean, especially like access to listings, which we're going to get into in a second, all the stuff you can't control, who cares? It's not going to make a difference anyway. Like, I don't know why people get wrapped up in that.
0: Right.
1: But it does happen.
0: Yeah. Oh, 100%. But, I feel like kind of just trying to stay level-headed and bringing what you can to the table.
1: How do you coach clients on that? Because I think there's a lot of times clients get really bent out of shape about things they can't control. And, I mean, there's some very difficult conversations. What's your strategy there to do that? Because real estate's full of these tough conversations.
0: Oh, yeah. I mean, I think that sometimes the best thing to do is not, by no means like ignoring a client, but giving a client a minute to, if there's like bad news or things aren't going their way, kind of like delivering the news. And then sometimes somebody needs a little bit of space to just kind of process. So letting them have that, but be setting times for like, all right, we're going to have to talk again at this point, blah, blah. And then depending on what it is that you're trying to kind of navigate through, if you have case studies of similar situations and kind of what happened and how it played out in the end, I feel like that can be very helpful, just so that you know, like, hey, you're not the only one that's ever gone through this. You know, like, we've been down this road before, and this is how we handle it. So I feel like that can be helpful. Getting to the root of what the real problem is or what like the biggest issue is, if there's something where somebody's kind of spiraling, so that you can kind of try to like be like, all right, let's prioritize here and bring it back to what matters most. And then just taking things like a little piece at a time and breaking it down so that it's not so overwhelming. Because I think this is something where it does get very emotional. I mean, this is a huge investment. Mm-hmm. And whether you're making the investment to like, this is where I'm going to be living for a long time, or you've lived somewhere and now you're trying to cash out and this is what you need for like the next phase of life, it matters. There's a lot of emotions and finances invested in it. So I think remembering that as well, and just having empathy.
1: Yeah, empathy is important for sure. And I think that that's a really good way to look at this. And when you have these tough conversations, I think it does make it easier. Like, people don't always like what they're going to hear, but that's not, if you got an agent that's only telling you what you want to hear,
0: yeah,
1: just fire that person immediately, because they're not giving you any real advice, because the market's not easy to navigate. And I think that's some of the best advice that you're going to see. So control the controllables, great advice. Speaking of controllables, we got more listing battles going on. So if we've talked a little bit about this, and there is a local angle here because of a deal that was struck with Bright MLS, which is our local MLS. So Realtrax, who was the Nashville-based MLS, announced that they are going to ban their listing feed. Originally, it was going to stop May 31st, and they extended it a week to June 8th. And what they're doing is they're banning their listing feed to Zillow because they want that Zillow to comply with updated IDX rules. This is the same thing that happened with MRED, the Midwest Real Estate MLS in Chicago, where there was some Compass listings that Zillow was not displaying. They filed a suit, and then, you know, now they're holding Zillow to the carpet here, saying that they need to show everything or nothing, basically. The statement from Stuart White, the president and CEO of Realtrax, said, "Our responsibility is to the brokers, agents, and clients we serve, not to any particular business model. That means protecting seller choice, recognizing the value of broker-created listing content, and providing a platform that encourages cooperation while preserving flexibility and opportunity for everyone involved in a transaction." So looks like they're trying to work out a deal is kind of what I'm hearing. According to Realtrax, Zillow is suppressing dozens of listings due to its internal policy, the listings standards that they have on their website. The license expires June 8th. If that lapses, brokers can still get listings on Zillow through a broker-only export program and a direct feed. And, it looks like they're trying to cut a deal here. So we already saw one judge kind of step in with MRED and say, "Hey, time out. We're not going to let you just put these people out in the cold, these 43,000 sellers that were no longer on Zillow and people were getting direct feeds and all that." We've got another MLS doing the same thing. What do you think about all this here? And then we can talk about the local angle.
0: I'm glad that I don't need to make these decisions.
1: I agree.
0: You know, I think I love one of the things that I really like about this structure of, our team and all of the support that we have is, you know, for they're always compliant with whatever needs to be done to have everything running and operating smoothly, so that I don't necessarily need to know all of the details of all of it.
1: Yeah, well, and I think that's actually, that's why that's really smart, because if you look at like some of the real estate news that's broken recently, like, you know, Real Brokerage merged with RE/MAX, like people are like, "Oh my God, this is game changing." There is nothing that has changed in our business being RE/MAX agents. Like, literally nothing has changed. Now, that could be like 3 years from now. Who knows? This is another one of those things where, fortunately, we're not in one of these markets. Right. A couple of people reached out to me and said, "Hey, I got to tell my seller they're not on Zillow." Like, that's not a fun conversation.
0: Right.
1: So I can, that's where their strategy was to go on Zillow. You talk about seller choice. Those sellers chose that and they were cut out. So, and what Bright has gone ahead and done, because this is the local angle. This is how it affects you, Sarah, and your business, as well as mine and a lot of other people's. Back in the middle of May, Compass locked in four MLS partnerships. The biggest one was Bright MLS, the second largest MLS in the country. We got 100,000 subscribers. And basically it means is they plan to roll out expanded listing flexibility and pre-marketing options for subscribers. And, you know, this happens after the MRED stuff. There was the Realtrax issue. And what it means for agents is that the regional MLS has defined how listing data will move through the industry. And the agents can access listing data outside the traditional MLS footprint. MLS boundaries that once limited cross-market visibility are being opened up, because they used to have some very strict rules. Mm-hmm. And, you know, basically what they did was, like, they cut a deal with Compass so they don't you know, they're not cutting their band. They agreed to whatever Compass wants to do. And to me, this is all about policy, is that for whatever reason, Compass wants to control the policy of how listings go, because they got their private exclusive listing model, which to me is a bunch of BS. That's what they want to do. And it's just like, so, I mean, the good news is we're not getting shut out of Zillow, because I don't want to talk to clients and tell them, hey, you're not on like the portal that gets all the traffic.
0: Right.
1: And I think that's good news for local homeowners here. But if, I mean, this is not going to stop. I think this could go on for years, all these fights, because it's all regionalized. I mean, it's like you get one person feels a certain way, it's just going to create more problems.
0: Right. I try not to get too bogged down by it.
1: Well, I think the thing to listen to here and to be aware of is that, you know, I mean, there's a lot of Zillow and Compass. They're going to keep suing each other for the next 24 months. I think that's going to continue to happen. And, you know, they both feel two different ways. And, you know, there's no winner here right now. And unfortunately, sellers are collateral damage. So I'm glad that we are not going to have that problem here. So I don't have to call our, I mean, we went through, we have like 48 active listings right now. Imagine 48 phone calls like that. Here's what's going on. It's just not something I want to deal with. So, and that's not good for clients. I mean, unless there's a reason why you're holding it off the market, Zillow is going to get you a lot of traffic.
0: Yep.
1: And I'm talking like you don't want your ex-wife or ex-husband knowing you're moving, or you're some celebrity, because we have so many of those in Philadelphia, right? I mean, it's like newscasters and athletes. That's what we got here. So you got to be very mindful of that. So I think that that's one positive here being part of Bright, is hopefully this won't happen to us. So why don't we take a quick break? We're going to come back. We're going to talk about some local news that's happening, and we have seven incredible new listings we're going to break down next on Tool Time Real Estate Radio on WWDB 860 AM. 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
1: 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I'm Tom Tool. She's Sarah Timon. We both work at the Tom Tool Sales Group at RE/MAX Mainline, the number one RE/MAX team in Pennsylvania since 2018. And there is news about a new development in Honeybrook. I wish we had more new development news, given the lack of inventory available. A micro hospital coming to Aston, which sounds pretty important given what's happened with hospitals and their closures over the past 12 months. And the Plymouth Town Center is close to being reborn. We'll talk about it all, along with seven incredible new listings we got hitting the market. So if you get some value out of this or you like what you hear, make sure to subscribe to the channel. Click on the bell for notifications. And if you want to schedule a call with Sarah to buy a home in that new development in Honeybrook to get closer to Plymouth meeting, or you're excited about the new hospital in Aston and want to talk about that, click on the link right in the comments and she will get you squared away. So Honeybrook has a new development. So this is pretty interesting. D.R. Horton, who's a very large national builder, there's a local speedway. I didn't even know this existed. This is like a racing track. And they're talking about a 170 home development on 130 acres next to the Honeybrook Speedway. They're going to call it Arbor's Glen. There's going to be 85 duplex buildings and public amenities. And they're also going to donate the Speedway parcel. What do you think about living next to a Speedway? It's called the Honeybrook Speedway Quarter Midget Club.
0: Yeah, I mean,
1: what a name.
0: I had not really like heard of that before. So I don't. Is it something that's like actively used a lot?
1: I don't know.
0: I mean, I feel like if it was like a constant thing, I don't know that I would love that. But if like every once in a while there's like some activity there, like maybe it's not that big of a deal.
1: So it looks like I'm on their website now. And I mean, they have race. So it's they have race day fees. It's $20 for the first car, $15 per driver. Looks almost like go-karts kind of.
0: Okay.
1: But I'm not entirely sure. Let's look at the getting started tab. So quarter midgets are a family-oriented sport that involves racing and specially prepped cars. And there are, it's almost like there's a roll cage. And they race on oval tracks, 1/20th of a mile. Kids 5 to 16 can race. There's a multi-point seat harness, full face helmets, other gear. The sport has fewer injuries than Little League football, is what it says. And it's meant for, you know, kids and families. So I think this is a little different than like...
0: Yeah, like a racetrack. Like, I don't think you're
1: being in like the Dover 500 or whatever it is, right?
0: Right, right. Yeah. Yeah. So, all right. Yeah, I feel like it shouldn't be too noisy.
1: Well, I think, you know, what I look at here is that we need more new home inventory. And you're not going to see that. You're going to see it in places like Honeybrook. Like, it's going to be in more rural locations. I was talking to a... client of ours, and he bought real estate in his 20s, but a lot of his friends are like getting married, having kids, and they're either he sees people moving like out towards 422 or this way, because you're right on the edge of Chester County and Berks County there, or they're moving down to like the Aston area, which we're going to talk about in a second. And this is the kind of properties people are looking for, townhomes, right. You know, single family homes. They like newer stuff. I mean, I think the problem is there's not enough of this going on. So I'm glad to see that the builder is actually making a deal to preserve what's happening with in the community, because I mean that's a significant amount of homes. 170 homes is not, I mean, it's not like it's one of these like 10 or 15 or 20 home developments.
0: Right.
1: So this is going to be good. I mean, the homes are going to be between 2,000 and 2,600 square feet. Final approval should be end of this year, early next year, with site work to follow. So I mean, I would imagine there's going to be some demand there, especially people coming from like Western Chester County and trying to buy their first home. If they don't want to get into something, do a whole bunch of work and do all that. I mean, it's, what are you seeing a lot of these first time home buyers gravitate towards right now?
0: Yeah. So, I mean, I think that this is going to be a great option for them. For a lot of first time home buyers, like new construction and new developments are not necessarily in the cards for them, because mm-hmm. I feel like you see a lot of like luxury going up when you see some of the new developments. And like this square footage is what most people are looking for, something between 2,000 and 2,600. So, yeah, it said that pricing is not up yet. They have not announced that. So, you know, it'll be interesting to see where that comes in. But from what they have put out so far, I feel like this could certainly appeal to a lot of people.
1: Yeah, and they're going to have some amenities there too, because it is rural out in Honeybrook. Like, so they're talking about having a baseball field, basketball court, tennis and pickleball courts, playgrounds, parking areas for township use. So, you know, while this isn't like a town center, which we're going to talk about, like King of Prussia or some other areas, it looks like they're building a community there. And I find that people are really attracted to that when there's more to do than just like live there in some of these places, especially those amenities. I mean, I was playing pickleball with my kids like all weekend, and these places are packed like nonstop. We went Friday, Saturday, and Sunday, and there was someone there every single time. Like, it was wild to me how packed these places were, and they have them all like the public public parks. So it's that's apparently like the new hip thing to do.
0: Oh,
1: so.
0: Yeah.
1: It's good. I think this is good news. I wish there was more of this stuff going on. I mean, it's, you know, and I mean, I like it. I think it's, you know, it's going to be good for the area. It's going to hopefully bring some. Because then you got like the Little League that can play there. Like they're actually building the infrastructure of the community, which is pretty important.
0: Yeah. No, we'll just have to see how long it takes.
1: Yeah, right. Yeah. 2029 delivery is my guess, but we'll see what happens. So speaking of Aston, so there was, I mean, we obviously had like the Crozier Hospital that closed, and that was a big hit to Delaware County. There's a new micro hospital coming to Aston, and this is not far from where Crozier was. Christiana Care is expanding emergency care in Delaware County, and it's the Christiana Care Hospital. It's set to open in early June, bringing a full-service emergency and inpatient care directly to the community. The new neighborhood hospital is going to treat around 15,000 patients a year. It's going to have 24/7 emergency care, lab testing, imaging, and with the Aston campus, they plan to bring high-quality emergency and inpatient care closer to home, according to Dr. Janice E. Nevin, the president and CEO of Christiana Care. And the fact that it's got a freestanding ER is a big deal. That's not a normal thing. Mm-hmm. I'm glad to see something down. I mean, this is just like the lack of hospitals in Delaware County right now is a real problem. So does that ever come up when people are talking about buying a home? Do they ever mention that?
0: I have had it come up before for like needing to be within, you know, a certain distance of doctors and of like their hospital. It doesn't come up all the time, but when it comes up, it's like, you know, that's top of the list. So, yeah. And I mean, I think for especially with like some of the other hospitals closing down and having to go further to get to them, along with then those locations probably being a bit overwhelmed because of having to take more in. When you factor in, if there is like an emergency and you factor in that additional distance, that can really matter.
1: Well, when you think about, I mean, there is a lot of people moving to Southern Delaware County for affordability reasons. And the fact that the Crozier Hospital is no longer there is a challenge. And Christiana Care is also planning a similar neighborhood hospital in Springfield, Delaware County by 2027. So, I mean, all of a sudden now it's not like your typical huge hospital that you'd want to go to if there's like something really bad you need to get taken care of. But like the ER, the quick stuff, I mean, that's really important. It's a $50.9 million investment. It's going to generate 75 new jobs, which is good. I mean, I'd like to see more jobs, but that's not bad. And I to me, this is such a need for that area. Because, I mean, you think about the hospital that was there and now it's gone. And the closest hospital's Riddle. I mean, that puts a lot of stress on these other ERs. So, it's nice to see another health system kind of coming in and taking the lead here versus, you know, everyone looking like Mainline Health or Penn to do something. So, I think this is a big plus, and it's going to help probably home values in the area. I think you're going to see a little more demand down there now because, like you said, when people need to be close to doctors, like it's got to happen. Like it's not like a
0: that's not a want
1: a
0: that's
1: nice a, to have right
0: right yeah yeah. For sure.
1: So good stuff there happening in Delaware County. I'm glad to see that. Last thing I want to get your take on here, Sarah, is the Plymouth Meeting Mall. It's being reborn as a town center. This is the Exton Mall was, this was supposed to happen there. They're still fighting about that. We saw what the King of Prussia has done a nice job with this. And to give some perspective, the Plymouth Meeting Mall was the third fully enclosed shopping mall in the Philadelphia area when it opened in the mid-1960s. And they're putting $100 million into this here. So right now they have a Whole Foods, a Boscov's, there's a Dave & Buster's, there's a Dick's Sporting Goods, Legoland, which, like, I've taken my kids there when they were younger. That was a great, like, rainy day sort of activity with them. A developer, Dean Adler, with the Lubert Adler Partners, is advancing plans to transform the property into something different. He's calling it the town center. We've seen a lot of these here. 280 residential units, restaurants, hotels, gathering spaces, and a major youth sports component. Do you think this gets approved? And do you like it?
0: Yeah, I mean, I think that the way, just the trend and the way that, like, many malls are going, it's kind of like a ghost town, you know? So being able to transition them to the things that right now people would be excited to go to, and making the space usable and making it, a neat spot to get to that has a lot of different options is smart.
1: I agree. And there's also, like, that's another area where there's a lot of people there. I mean, you're really close to Conshohocken. You got all that shopping in the Metroplex there. And people want to go out to eat and be able to, like, walk around a little bit. I mean, you look at Suburban Square, the town center, like, downtown Wayne. Now, you can't, like, build these downtowns everywhere, but they can take these. Cause I've gone to that Dick's there a couple times to go get, like, the kids, like, sporting goods. And there's, like, nobody there. Like, right. I mean, it's so, and it's pretty easy to get to. 476 is right there, which is a good thing. Do you think the community is going to push back? That's probably my bigger question.
0: I don't know. I mean, I would like to say no, but I feel like there's always going to be some level of pushback, right? Like, there's always going to, like, never would it just be like a unanimous, like, yes, everybody's on the same page here. But I think it'll go through. But I think it's going to take a lot of time.
1: I think this is more likely than Exton, because you look at where Exton's located. There's a lot more residential homes much closer to there. And everyone talks about traffic. And you're already at the main street and everything else. Mm-hmm. That's more retail and office space, right, over there. There's not like there's homes around there, but they're not close. It's not the same as Exton. So I could see that helping it get approved. And, like, I don't understand why you want vacant buildings like,
0: right,
1: that size,
0: like, huge
1: anywhere.
0: Huge vacant building. Right. Like, it's the building is already there. Let's make it something people want to go to and make it usable.
1: Well, and what people don't realize, vacant buildings can create a lot of problems. So if you look at the Haverford YMCA on Eagle Road, you've probably driven by there before. Mm-hmm. It's, like, super nice. Well, before, that was an abandoned gum factory. And this may gross you out, but there was, like, a huge colony of rats that lived there. And when they tore it down, now there's, like, rats all over the place. And we used to live in Ardmore, and which is not far from there. And apparently, like, that's one of the places they went to. And now people are, like, catching these animals. So, I mean, like, you have these vacant buildings. Like, sure, you don't want something to go in there, but it can create other problems. And, you know, living in a large metro area, I don't think you want big vacant buildings. Like, this isn't The Walking Dead, where, I mean, you want to see that stuff happen. So, I don't get the pushback in developing. I just think it doesn't make a lot of sense.
0: Right.
1: Like, what else are they going to do there? I mean, that's a tough, unless they're going to put single family homes all over the place, which is going to create more traffic. Like, and I don't know who would buy those things over there. I mean, someone probably would if they're priced right, but it's not like like this quiet residential area.
0: Well, I mean, they'd have to obviously, like, demolish the whole thing. Like,
1: and change the zoning.
0: Yeah, like, there would be so many other things that would have to go into it, where the way that it currently is, they could, you know, obviously you're going to have to pour money into this to make it what you ultimately want it to be, but you can kind of, like, work with what you've got and then get it there versus having to just, like, completely take it down to nothing.
1: Yeah, I mean, it just, to me, it's going to bring more value. Like, home values go up, more jobs are going to show up. You're going to see more people want to move there because there's local amenities. I mean, how many times do people say they want something like walk-a-mole close to their house?
0: Oh, my gosh,
1: like,
0: yes.
1: All the time, right? So, not all the time, but it happens very frequently. Well, that does all that. And then you're in a place where it's a little more affordable rather than moving to a main line where it's already built and the infrastructure's there. So, I think that's going to be a big boon for a lot of homeowners there.
0: Yeah.
1: Let's hope it goes through.
0: Yes.
1: All right, Sarah, we got seven incredible new listings hitting the market here. You want to lead it off and start to talk about what we got happening this week?
0: Sure. All right. So the first one that we have got coming up here is 525 R Fitzwater Street, number 2. This is in Philly. It's going to be hitting the market here on the 5th. It's listed at $325,000. This is a 2-bed, 1.5 bath, 570 square foot property, end of row unit here in Queen Village, which is, you know, obviously a great little area to be in the city. So listed at $325,000. And there will be an open house on Saturday from 12 to 2.
1: Yeah, great location there. And if you can't make the open house on Saturday, click on the link. Sarah can get you in. So that's number one. We also got an incredible property hitting the market in Penn Valley. This is a can't miss, if you ask me. I mean, we've both been in this home. It's 1223 Haggies Ford Road. 4 beds, 3 baths, just about 3,100 square feet. And it's coming to the market at $1.5 million. The house is incredible. There's a big 2-story room with a lot of windows there and a big fireplace, tons of light. But the outside is probably as exceptional as the inside, where there's this massive wraparound deck, in-ground pool. It's super private. The property's been renovated throughout. 3,000 square feet in Penn Valley, $1.5 million. And this is by appointment only. So we'll be able to get you in. Just click on the link. Sarah can make that happen. Great, great property to check out.
0: Yep. We've got another property coming up at 168 Walnut Run Road in Landenburg. This is a 4-bed, 3.5 bath, little over 3,700 square foot single family home. It is going to be hitting the market on Friday with a open house on Saturday from 12 to 3. This is being listed at $895,000, and the lot, you've got like a little over an acre. So you're going to definitely have some space out there, and it's a beautiful, well-maintained property.
1: Yeah, another great property that we have coming to the market is at 1966 Moreland Road in Abington. So this is a 3-bed, 1.5 bath, single-family home. It's 1,726 square feet. And that's going to be offered at $474,900. This home, it's got a really good size lot, about 1,500ths of an acre. Great shape on the outside, brick and vinyl siding. And that's going to be open Saturday and Sunday, 12 to 2. And we can also schedule by appointment as well. So a great opportunity in Abington, right off Old York Road there.
0: Yep. We've got one coming up, 1823 North 26th Street in Philly. So this is a 3-bed, 1 bath, 1,144 square foot detached home. So this isn't a row home. This is a single family detached home. It is being listed at $215,000. We are not having an open house for this one. This is by appointment only, but it's a updated, great property.
1: We've got another single-family home in southern Delaware County in Norwood. It's 32 West Ridley Avenue, $385,000 asking price. It's a large home, 2,076 square feet, 3 beds, 1 full, 1 half bath. It's got a 10th of an acre, central air, which not a lot of these homes have in that part of Delaware County. And that is by appointment only as well. Big home, great property to check out. And we got one more here, Sarah.
0: 533 South Conestoga Street in Philly. 3-bed, 2 bath, 1,120 square feet. Hitting the market on Friday and being listed at $259,000.
1: 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That's all we got for you this week. You can follow Sarah at @Ty_TyTime. And you can follow me at TomTool3RD, both on Instagram. And we'll be back next week on WWDB 860 AM.

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1: This week has been a little crazy. 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That's why we love those two guys. Fun, fascinating, and real. We are live with the Brian and Lee Show. So unbelievable, we could not make this stuff up, even if we tried.
2: And it's great to be back here on a Friday morning here in the Delaware Valley. I'm Brian.
3: I'm Lee.
2: And this is the Brian and Lee Show coming at you on WWDB 860 AM. And can you believe it's already April?
3: It's amazing, huh?
2: It is. We're at the end of March Madness.
3: Yeah.
2: Literally, we're at the Final Four.
3: But it's great.
2: Yes.
3: I'm enjoying March Madness every year. You know, it's a wonder.
2: Mm-hmm.
3: But this year has been very good because you have teams that go down to the wire.
2: Exactly.
3: Go down to the buzzer.
2: Literally to the buzzer.
3: Yeah. You had UConn,
2: right,
3: in the men's, go down to the buzzer, and the guy who's a freshman who never
2: won anything in his life
3: and never hit a shot like that takes the shot and makes it.
2: It makes it, exactly.
3: You know, so you never know. That's the exciting part about March Madness.
2: Exactly.
3: You just never know. And on the women's side, the same thing. A lot of exciting games.
2: A lot of finishes like that.
3: Yeah. Yeah. I love it.
2: You love it, exactly.
3: And I love April because, you know, April showers bring May flowers.
2: That's what they say, but I've never seen it.
3: I don't know.
2: At least not in our neighborhood.
3: Well, I hope it brings Phillies hitting
2: exactly
3: and winning.
2: Well, they did it when I was there. Maybe I have to go to every home game.
3: Maybe. Maybe.
2: They did all the hitting, and they did all the fielding and all the good stuff. And I also had to break the bank in order to try all the new stuff.
3: Yeah, yeah.
2: Because, you know, they have souvenir cups for the All-Star game season. Had to get one of those.
3: Well, of course.
2: Yeah. And then you had the one that everybody was excited about, the Schwarbaum.
3: Yeah.
2: Which is a bigger ice cream helmet with soft serve ice cream, strawberry syrup, fruity pebbles, and fried funnel cake.
3: Now, who thinks of things like this?
2: Probably Schwarber himself.
3: Maybe he did. I don't know. Man.
2: But that's literally a Schwarbaum.
3: That's a lot of sugar.
2: Yeah, and you know what? They actually say it on the poster. They encourage it to be shareable.
3: Yeah.
2: And that's exactly what I did, too. Shared it with my sister.
3: And if you have diabetes, it's not good for you.
2: Yeah, no kidding. Yeah.
3: So.
2: Well, neither is fried food, either.
3: No. But I had funnel cake when I went to
2: the ball game.
3: Yeah, in West Palm.
2: Mm-hmm.
3: Yeah. They were serving funnel cake.
2: Exactly.
3: With powdered sugar.
2: Yeah. I remember I told you it was about 10 years ago or so when the Phillies were still bad. They had to come up with new food gimmicks and other kind of gimmicks to get people in the ballpark.
3: Yeah.
2: Well, they had a heart attack on a roll.
3: I know.
2: You remember that one?
3: Yeah, that was
2: 13 patties and 13 slices of cheese.
3: That's crazy.
2: That is.
3: That's crazy. Who can eat that? Tyler can eat it. I know.
2: Yeah. Could you eat that in one sitting?
3: Yeah. Tyler can eat it.
2: So can you eat that all in one sitting?
4: I don't know if anybody else heard me, but probably not anymore. I used to be a big foodie like that, but I'm definitely no big time eater anymore.
2: Yeah.
3: Yeah. You can't do it.
2: No.
3: You can't do it.
2: It can't be done.
3: Well, I can't do it, that's for sure.
2: Well, one person probably can't do it, but I'm pretty sure if you have like a group of three or four people who enjoy that kind of food, you can probably divvy it up very nicely.
3: Yeah, but then it becomes very messy. Yeah. Yeah. Like four or five people.
2: It's always messy.
3: Grabbing your food and stuff.
2: I mean, what do you think about nachos? You know, you got a huge helmet of nachos and you got like seven hands in there.
3: No, you can't do that.
4: And I don't think they clean it between each use.
2: No.
3: No.
2: They don't.
3: No, not at all.
2: No. You're talking about their hands or you're talking about the helmet?
4: Either one.
3: Well, I don't know.
2: I don't know. But, you know, we talk about how the prices have gotten ridiculous. Now, if you're a two-time world champion, back-to-back winner, you get a souvenir cup with your name on it, and you're expecting people to – how much would you expect to pay for a Ohtani souvenir cup?
4: Okay, based on everything, I would probably have to say maybe 10 20 bucks at most, because like, okay, you're buying it, it's the memorabilia of it, you're also getting a drink and maybe a few refills along with that. 20 bucks for a large soda cup should be the reasonable price.
2: That's the reasonable price. That's not the Los Angeles price.
4: Unfortunately, it's Los Angeles, so it's probably like what, 300 bucks or something stupid like that.
2: 75.
4: Oh boy.
3: $75.
2: And supposedly it's the same material that the uniforms are made out of. I don't know if I buy that.
4: We're talking about a cup, right?
2: Yeah, we're talking about a cup.
4: How does it hold water?
2: It surrounds plastic, I guess.
3: Well, yeah, it has plastic, but on the outside is the material that...
4: Okay, so wait, you're not even paying for an actual cup, you're paying for a regular cup and then a commemorative sleeve on top of that.
2: Pretty much.
4: That you can put over any cup.
2: No, I don't think you can take this off.
3: No, you can't take it off.
2: But here's the kick in the nads. They tell you that you can get free refills, but only for that game.
3: Well, how are they going to know?
4: Better be unlimited beer under that tap.
2: Exactly.
3: That would be something, wouldn't it?
4: I always do have an appreciation for those people that are able to, you know, see a limitation that is put on to a... free service, and they will run with it as much as they can to make them regret giving them that option.
2: Absolutely.
3: Yeah. That's right.
2: My mother's one of them. She gets a free refill for a popcorn container, and she brings it back every time.
4: Nice. Wow. Congrats.
3: Yeah, you should.
2: Absolutely.
4: Must be so proud.
3: Dollar dog night, I would eat 10 hot dogs.
2: Exactly. Well, actually, no, I don't think you got to 10. You got to about 7, I think.
3: Yeah, but I would buy 10.
2: Oh, okay.
3: Because, you know, I thought I was going to eat them.
2: You thought you were going to eat them. You thought they were small enough that you can eat 10 of them.
3: Yeah.
2: Could you do the 999 challenge?
3: I don't know if I could do that.
2: Because they are smaller hot dogs.
3: Yeah.
2: But you can't drink 9 beers.
3: Well, you remember when I was like a young man in college?
2: Mm-hmm.
3: I had representatives from each team come in.
2: That's right.
3: And tell us, because that year...
2: all four major teams were losers.
3: Yeah, they were losing teams. And the guy who represented the Phillies, what was his name?
2: Dave Montgomery.
3: Dave Montgomery, yeah, that's right. And, you know, basically that's... he said you have to think up ideas to get people into the ballpark.
2: Although at that time, it was not him that came up with the ideas. It was Bill Giles.
3: Was it Bill Giles?
2: Yeah, Bill Giles was the magic man when it came to coming up with promotions.
3: Okay. Well, there you go.
2: And that eventually led him to becoming the president in the 80s.
3: Yeah. Yeah. But Dave Montgomery did pretty well with the Phillies.
2: Yes, he did.
3: Yeah. Mm-hmm.
2: Got us another world championship.
3: Yeah, without a doubt. We have a great guest for you today. David Wu is going to be with us.
2: Mm-hmm.
3: And
2: he's going to tell us about the old song, Merry-Go-Round Broke Down, right?
3: Yeah. Well, he has a new book. He has a book, Merry-Go-Round Broke Down, A Novel of Greed, Guilt, and Globalization.
2: Mm-hmm.
3: So I can't wait to talk to him. He's going to talk to us about the global markets.
2: That's been happening in the last quarter century.
3: Yeah. And
4: speaking of, he's going to be calling to us from all the way overseas. So here's hoping that the connection stays stable.
3: I hope so. Well,
2: you know, it's Easter. We have faith.
3: He's not calling from Iran, is he? No.
4: I don't know. You know better than me. You set it up.
3: I have no idea. But hopefully a drone doesn't hit. Hopefully. Yeah.
2: I don't know. I don't think so.
4: I think we'll be allowed to air this episode then.
2: Yeah. I got faith that we're going to be having a fine connection.
3: Yeah, I do too.
2: Mm-hmm.
3: But yeah, he holds a PhD in economics from Columbia University.
2: That's right. Did you know that was actually the name of a song from back in the day?
3: What's that?
2: Merry-Go-Round Broke Down.
3: Yeah, I know.
2: Yeah, it's the old Looney Tunes theme.
3: Oh, it is?
2: Mm-hmm.
3: Why is that?
2: I don't know. I didn't write the song. I didn't write the lyrics.
3: I didn't know about that song.
4: That's how much we can use before copyright gets us.
2: Yeah, exactly.
3: There you go. Yeah, Brian has that down pretty well.
2: I do.
3: He knows when.
2: I know when to stop.
4: It's like a sixth sense.
3: But no, he just doesn't want to pay anything. He has no money. He's not going to pay it.
4: Wait, how are you paying for this show then?
3: I don't know.
2: I don't know. We find money just like the government finds money to fund wars, I guess.
4: Hold on, I have to talk to the manager. Hold fast. Whoop.
3: Hold up. Woo. But yeah, so we're got a lot to talk about today. But what's happening in Iran?
2: Exactly.
3: And
2: because unfortunately, a lot's happening there.
3: Wow. Yeah. This is like a long time we've been in the middle of wartime. Yeah. You know?
2: Exactly.
3: But and they're going to send ground troops.
2: Yeah, I think that's a mistake.
3: No, because look, guys have to train. You know, they have to do something.
2: Yeah, exactly. That takes about 47 days, isn't that right?
3: Yeah. I like it. I like when they train. You know, and they go in. These are special forces guys.
2: Uh huh.
3: These are not normal people who are
2: just going through basic training and all that
3: right
2: stuff.
3: No, these are, it's.
4: Okay, yeah, elephant in the room. Maybe we should silence the wristwatch or something?
3: You can't.
4: You can't?
2: You can't.
4: That's the sixth time in as many minutes. You must be getting popular. Did you put another new album out or something?
3: Yeah.
2: He did.
3: I did.
4: Oh, darn it.
3: But I'm not playing it on the air.
2: No.
3: I'm happy to know that.
4: Oh, not this time. Gotcha.
3: Not this time. I'm going to wait to
4: build. Let us stew.
3: Yeah.
2: Exactly. Stewing his own juices.
3: But I'll tell you the story behind this.
2: It's actually an interesting story.
3: Yeah. So many, many, many years ago.
2: Back when he was doing radio in the garage.
3: Yeah. I interviewed an Indian chief, and he told me this story about every decision that his people make. They consider two things. They consider, when making the decision, how their forefathers, their ancestors, would think about the decision. And then you also have to think about future generations, how it would affect them. So, you know, this was a story he told me, and it stuck in my head. And the other day I wrote a song about it.
2: Did you ever follow that advice about trying to think about what your forefathers would say?
3: Yeah. And... So, yeah,
2: mm-hmm.
3: I did.
2: Exactly.
3: And what? Yeah.
2: So, what would the forefathers have said about this war?

0: Yeah, I'm from one of the seasteading colonies out there in the ocean.
1: Exactly. And I'm like the Tom Hanks character in A League of Their Own. I have no cartilage in my knee.
2: Oh. Well, I think you're a little too old to be
1: exactly.
2: Brave.
1: Well, like I said, I have no cartilage.
2: I think the cutoff is like 40.
1: Right, exactly. I'm a little older than that.
2: Nice stuff. Unfortunately, I can still be called up at my age.
1: That's right.
2: Because I was in the
1: military. He's in the reserves.
2: I'm in the reserves still. So.
0: Do you just forget to end your subscription or?
2: No, I'm out of the main fighting, but they can call you up at any time.
1: Exactly.
2: If they need to. They would only do it if.
0: They were desperate.
2: Yeah, on City Avenue, if there were paratroopers landing. Yeah. If there are drones flying over, they might call me up.
1: Yep. Yeah. Yep. They're trying to get the Olive Garden.
2: Yeah. We'll see.
1: Well, we'll see what happens, and we'll have our guest right after these words.
3: On the battlefield, there's a saying America's military men and women live by. Never leave a fallen warrior behind, ever. Off the battlefield, Wounded Warrior Project operates with the same goal. 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Learn more about what we do at woundedwarriorproject.org.
4: 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But it ain't about how hard you hit. It's about how hard you can get hit and keep moving forward, how much you can take and keep moving forward. That's how winning is done. Now, if you know what you're worth, then go out and get what you're worth. But you got to be willing to take the hits and not pointing fingers saying you ain't where you want to be because of him or her or anybody. Cowards do that, and that ain't you. You're better than that.
5: 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It can be difficult knowing how to overcome that challenge and rekindle bonds similar to those formed in the military. Wounded Warrior Project supports these injured veterans through their recoveries by connecting them with fellow warriors and their communities. No one should fight this battle alone. Join us at woundedwarriorproject.org.
6: The man in the arena. It's not the critic who counts. Not the man who points out how the strong man stumbles. Or where the doer of deeds could have done them better. The credit belongs to the man who is actually in the arena, whose face is marred by dust and sweat and blood, who strives valiantly, who errs, who comes up short again and again, because there is no effort without error and shortcoming, but who does actually strive to do the deeds, who knows great enthusiasms, the great devotions, who spends himself in a worthy cause, who at the best knows in the end the triumph of high achievement, and who at the worst, if he fails, at least fails while daring greatly, so that his place shall never be with those cold and timid souls who neither know victory nor defeat.
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2: And it's a real privilege and a pleasure to have on our guest line, David Wu is with us. He's a renowned global macro strategist. Bloomberg called him one of the most outspoken voices on Wall Street, while the Business Insider named him among the 12 smartest people on Wall Street. His views have shaped debates across markets, policy circles, and the media. He has a new book out,

0: which is a fiction book, novel. Merry-Go-Round Broke Down, a novel of greed, glut, and globalization. And, you know, he's a real product of globalization because David was born in Pittsburgh, raised in Taiwan, and educated in the United States. He holds a PhD degree from Columbia University in economics, and he's fluent in English, Chinese, and French. David, how are you?
1: Hello, hi. David.
0: Hey, David.
2: Yes.
0: How are you?
2: I'm very well. Thanks great. For having me on.
1: Oh, it's great to have you here.
0: It's great to have you here to talk about your new book and talk about globalization and what's going on in the world. There's not much really happening today in the world, but...
2: you know, I'm calling you from Israel, right, because I'm actually based in Israel.
1: So, oh.
2: You know, there's been a lot going on here, obviously, in the last month. I've been in and out of, you know, bomb shelters pretty much for much of the last month, and it's been exhausting, I have to say.
0: Stay safe, my friend. Stay safe.
1: Yes.
2: Thank you.
0: So, how long will you be in Israel?
2: I'm based in Israel now.
0: Oh, you are?
2: I moved here 5 years ago when I retired from Bank America. You know, the day COVID came along when everybody was sent home from the office and asked to stay home, I got on the last flight to Israel. You know, my wife is from Israel, and I always promised her that, you know, when I do retire, I was going to settle permanently here in Israel, which is what I did. So COVID gave me a great excuse, and for what if it's... Also, just so that you know, like, my wife is my co-author for Merry-Go-Round Broke Down.
1: Wow. And what part of Israel do you reside?
2: I live in this little tiny village, okay, with 400 families in the foothills of Jerusalem. It's surrounded by, you know, some of the best boutique vineyards in the country. You know, it's known by the locals as the little Tuscany of Israel. It's really a beautiful place.
1: Wow.
2: Really incredibly beautiful place. Yes.
1: That sounds really beautiful. Absolutely.
0: So what does, you know, you being in Israel, what don't we understand about what's happening in the Middle East right now?
2: A crucial aspect about this war that I think most people don't quite fully appreciate, at least, is that this is not a war between Israel versus Iran or a war between the U.S. versus Iran. This is the first proxy war in the 21st century between the United States and China.
0: Okay. Mm.
2: And this is probably the one, I think, the most crucial aspect of this war that has so far been underplayed, you know, understandably by both Trump and by Beijing, because, you know, they don't want to talk about it. But there's no doubt that this is the real story here, and I can tell you why. I mean, like, you know, I mean, we all know that, you know, China has a strong relationship with Iran for a very long time. You know, China is the largest customer of Iranian oil export. But I can tell you, until 2 months ago, China was very reluctant to provide Iran with a strategic backstop. And it was not until Trump's unilateral action against Venezuela that China decided to reassess the risk of staying on the sideline. And, you know, the turning point really came 6 weeks ago, even before the war started, that 16 Chinese military cargo planes landed in Iran. The day that Trump actually arrived at Davos, okay? Mm. And I can tell you that since then, you know, the Chinese have been shipping in food, I would say defensive equipment. I can tell you a major difference between this war being fought today versus the 12-day war that was fought last year is the fact that in this war, Iran migrated from the domestic GPS system to now the Chinese Baidu satellite navigation system, which has made their missiles and drones much more accurate, has made their missiles and drones much more difficult to jam. And this is the reason why, you know, I think Trump has been caught, you know, more than by surprise, because I don't think he thought, you know, when he went into this war, that Iran was still going to be standing and continue to fire missiles every day across the entire region, you know. And I think, you know, there's also no doubt, you know, as you probably know, Trump just dispatched the third aircraft carrier to the Middle East as of today. And this is after both of them that were, you know, has sent to the region. One of them, both of them have been repositioned away from Iran over the past 2 weeks. One of them, you know, following missile attacks from Iran, and the other one following, you know, a mysterious fire that apparently in the laundry room that, you know, that caused 200 injuries, and now it's on its way to Crete for repair. You know, what I can tell you is that, you know, I think, you know, if it hadn't been for the Chinese angle, I don't think Iran would have lasted this long. But because China's involved behind the scene, I think, you know, there is a lot more, you know, stakes involved in this war. Because for one thing, Trump is unlikely the one to back down, only because he doesn't want to remember as the first president, U.S. president, to basically to be defeated by the Chinese in the first proxy war.
0: Mm-hmm. Yeah, you know, I agree with everything that you've said from what I know from the news accounts that we're getting here. It's about oil, and it's about, you're right, it's about China wanting that oil and, you know, keeping a key ally in the game.
2: Yeah, I think it's more than just about wanting the oil. Like, let me tell you, like, you know, I think, you know, this war has also morphed into something very different, which is the Strait of Hormuz. I mean, you know, the war might have been about Iran's nuclear ambition maybe a long time ago, but at this point, it's really about the control over the Strait of Hormuz, which, you know, I mean, 20% of the world's oil supply, you know, basically passes through the Strait of Hormuz. And I can tell you right now, what this war is about is who's going to control the Strait of Hormuz. I mean, before the war, nobody controlled the Strait of Hormuz. But let me tell you this, after this war, somebody's going to be controlling the Strait of Hormuz. If Trump were to walk away now, leaving the Strait of Hormuz under Iranian control, I mean, this will essentially, let me tell you this, you know, this will lead to a replacement of the U.S. by China as the security guarantor in the region. Because, I mean, Saudi Arabia's biggest customer is China too, you know. And Iran's biggest customer is China, too. So if Iran ends up basically taking control of the Strait of Hormuz, you know, I think it's fair to, you know, it's fair to assume that the likes of Saudi Arabia, UAE, they're all going to be starting to orbit. I mean, basically, row with the Chinese. However, from the Chinese perspective, if it ends up being the case that Trump ends up controlling the Strait of Hormuz, then China's completely screwed. Because then the U.S. will be, because 50% of Chinese oil imports come through the Strait of Hormuz. The U.S. is very likely to basically use the Strait of Hormuz to blackmail China, to strangle China's economic lifeline. Okay. So from that point of view, what I'm saying to you is that at this point, somebody is going to control the Strait of Hormuz. It's either going to be China or the U.S. And then, you know, and neither side is prepared to allow the other side to take control, because it will deal a very, very big blow to either side if the other side, you know, essentially comes to control this massively important gateway to world's, you know, 20% of the world's oil.
1: Well, I have to say that this does seem very complicated, but as a layperson listening in, I have to say this is a little bit easier to follow than, say, Wall Street.
2: Well, you know, it's maybe it's a bit easier, but I think, you know, like Wall Street is, it's complicated only because Wall Street doesn't always get a story right. I can tell you, like, you know, one of the reasons why markets go down is that everybody's trying to figure out what is Trump going to do next? Is he going to, I mean, you probably know the expression taco, right? Mm-hmm. Trump always checking out. And so, and over the past year, you know, Wall Street has, you know, I mean, let's put it this way. I mean, over the past year, Trump has did a lot of things that, you know, made Wall Street very unhappy. And then Wall Street, you know, essentially decided to sell stocks. And then Trump will then back away and chicken out. And that's how we got this, you know, essentially phrase taco. That has become probably the most emblematic phrase about this administration from a Wall Street perspective. And then I think, you know, it's interesting because even just today, I mean, the stock market's through the roof just because Trump said, you know, in an interview with the Wall Street Journal that, you know, that he may actually decide to end this war even without taking control of the Strait of Hormuz. Exactly. It's actually very interesting because it literally, you know, investors, in my humble opinion, they just, Wall Street has been no match for Donald Trump. Donald Trump basically literally has the Wall Street wrapped around his little fingers. Today he says, well, we're going to end the war. Wall Street goes up 3%. Tomorrow he says, well, we're going to take over the Strait of Hormuz. The stock market's going to go down 5%.
0: Yep.
2: But I do think that he can hold the Wall Street hostage until he goes in to Iran. Because my expectation is that there will be a land offensive, okay? And that is probably 1 or 2 weeks away from that. Mm-hmm. Once Trump commits U.S. troops, you know, essentially on the ground, I think Wall Street will wake up to this, you know, realization that, you know, that that Trump is not going to tackle. And this is going to be a big problem. So I think from that point of view, I think what we need to understand is that Trump understands, you know, like for him to stay in this war, which I think is about his legacy now, he needs to ironically convince Wall Street that he's going to tackle. Because in a way, ironically, Trump, in order to stay in this war, Trump needs the stock market to stay up. And every day Trump is trying to talk up the stock market in order so that he can stay in this war. And it's actually very, very interesting. It's one of the most, I mean, in that sense, I would argue, I've been working on Wall Street for 20 years. I've never seen a president that is quite as market savvy as Trump in the sense that he knows exactly what to say to have literally Wall Street licking his little toes. And it's incredible how blindsided I think Wall Street is about what Trump really is about. Anyway.
1: Absolutely.
0: No, I agree with everything you said. I think we'll see ground troops there, and we'll see what that outcome. You know, we'll see what happens when that occurs. But what don't people understand about global markets, about the world now?
2: About the world now, I think, you know, let's put it this way. I think, you know, a lot of people think, I mean, in my humble opinion, I mean, like, you know, I mean, that's what my book is about. My book is about, it's called, by the way, called Merry Go Round Broke Down. It's actually the title of the theme song of Looney Tunes.
0: Yeah.
2: It was written in 1937. Okay. It was used until 1937, we're still in the middle of the Great Depression.
1: Yeah.
2: I think, you know, the reason why I chose this title for our book is because, in a way, it's a great metaphor for, I think, what's happened to globalization, you know, in the last 20 years. I mean, because, I mean, my book really begins, I mean, the book is really takes you on a journey around the world. I mean, and it spans over 10 countries, over 10 years, and it starts in China, and then goes on to the U.S., and then the story unfolds. But really, you know, in a way, I would say what we are right now in terms of even this war vis-a-vis Iran as a proxy war between U.S. and China, I think in many ways this is really about the unintended consequence of globalization. So my book is really an attempt on my part to try to set out the story. I mean, you might be wondering, like, why is this Wall Street guy, you know, why did this Wall Street guy decide to write a novel? My main reason is because I think, you know, I think globalization touches everybody, everywhere, whether they know it or not. And I think this is probably the most consequential story of our lifetime because precisely everybody's touched. And yet there's so little understanding because until now we think about globalization purely as numbers, economics, geopolitics, and so on and so forth. What I wanted to do is to put a human face on what I think is the most important story of my lifetime. And I want, and in my, the purpose is really trying to help everybody, regardless of their background, to make sense of this very, very consequential story for everybody so that we can have more informed and intelligent discussions about it. But I wanted to also make it fun. That's why I decided to write it as a thriller. So yeah, that, you know, like I understand people don't like to read these days, but this book is very fast paced. It's a thriller. It's a lot of fun. It takes you on a world journey. It's a whirlwind journey, but I think people are going to have fun and while learning something about the world, especially about how we ended up in the mess that we're in right now.
1: I think so too. I think I'll enjoy it.
0: Yeah, I'm definitely going to read it. I can't wait to get a copy, and I'm going to read it. I'm always learning, so I'm. What do you say to people? Because there's a theme that runs through, especially younger generations in this country, that the American dream is dead, and you can't, you know. You can't get ahead. You know, you can't buy a house. You can't get a job. Yeah, what is that true? Do you think? Do you think people? And I tell them, well, you know, why do people want to come to this country then? If that's true,
2: I think it's to some extent true. I think it's not completely true. Now, first of all, people want to come to America. People come to America for very different reasons, right? I mean. The people who, first of all, you've got a lot of people coming to the United States from Mexico, Latin America, who come from poor countries. So relative to, you know, these countries, the U.S. is like an amazing place. I mean, I think this is something very, very important, right? I mean, because it's actually interesting, you know, Americans keep complaining about the fact that, you know, like their standard of living has gone down and so on and so forth. The reality is that this is the richest country in the world. Yep. I mean, sure, there are a few more countries that are even richer in per capita sense, but we're talking about like Qatar and Norway. They're mainly large oil exporters with a very small population. But among the larger countries, even from a medium-sized countries onward, the U.S. is by far the richest country in the world. I mean, and then if you see why people talk about the Chinese, but the U.S. is like six times richer than the Chinese on a per capita basis. Sure, I mean, you have some rich Chinese people. I mean, I think middle-class Chinese living in the coastal area, they're doing pretty well now. Maybe they're making between $20,000 and $30,000 a year. But there are at least 400 million very poor people in China who are barely living above poverty line that really drag down the average. So I would say, first of all, the Americans complain too much, that they are, in fact, in a much better position than most countries. Forget about like China. I mean, listen, the United States is twice as rich as Canada on a per capita basis. Today is 30% richer than Germany. Okay. 40% richer than Britain on a per capita basis. So I would say to begin with, you know, the US Americans have it pretty good. They do like to complain, but the truth is that they do enjoy very, very high standard of living. Now, however, I think the bigger concern right now is, will the U.S., will the Americans, you know, will they be able to maintain this level of standard of living? That's a very different question, because there is no doubt, you know, other countries are catching up from behind. And I'll tell you this. I mean, this is where China is very, very important, because at the end of the day, in a way, you know, American standard of living today is set by, you know, sort of the productivity. Okay, that comes to basically characterize the U.S. economy, U.S. workers, and so on and so forth. It's about, you know, innovation. The greatness of the U.S. economy, just think about this. I mean, it's pretty amazing. The U.S. economy today is only 25% of world GDP. 25% of world economy is the U.S. economy. Mm. However, 60% of the world stock market is the U.S. stock market. And the reason is because American economy is more innovative, and this is why innovation is so important for the standard of living of Americans, okay? Now, let me give you a fact that might make you think twice about the future we're heading to. Because until 20 years ago, okay, University rankings, according to research outputs, okay, would have, you know, U.S. universities taking 8 out of the top 10 places in the world. Okay?
1: All right.
2: This is, I'm telling you, like, this is pretty again, this is university rankings based on research output. The latest ranking that just came out, I mean, this was, you know, a lot of rankings, a very similar ranking, but this one I'm quoting to you just came, that's basically was done out of Holland. And it was, in fact, there was recently was a big article in the New York Times about this particular ranking. It shows that now 8 out of 10 are Chinese universities. Okay.
0: Wow.
2: And that's a big difference. The difference is that I think where the U.S. is at risk of losing its standard of living is falling behind in terms of the education of the young people.
0: Yeah.
2: This is extremely important because I feel that, you know, listen, I mean, I was educated for the most part in the U.S. You know, I mean, at the age of 15, my parents put me on the airplane and sent me off to boarding school in America. Okay. I grew up in, you know, in the 80s and, you know, expensive prep school, boarding school in Western Massachusetts. Okay. Mm-hmm. Even then, you know, let's put it this way. Like, you know, high school was like a breeze for me because I just came from Taiwan. I already, like, practically I learned in high school. I had to relearn everything in high school that I already learned in middle school in Taiwan. But wow. The point here is that today, especially, you know, I mean, the level of education in the U.S. has really gone down because I've got, you know, nieces, you know, nephews going to, you know, U.S. university. They literally learn nothing. And I think, you know, this is going to be a huge problem for America, which is the fact that, first of all, universities are very, very expensive. So these days, you literally have to take out a big loan. Unless you're born to a rich family, you have to take out a big loan to go to universities. And yet, at university, you don't actually learn that much. And therefore, you're not earning that much. And then on top of that, the U.S. is falling behind in terms of innovation. Mm-hmm. And as a result, this is going to be a big problem.
1: Absolutely.
2: So I think the Americans still have it pretty good right now. But it's on the current trajectory, it is not going to stay this way for very long.
0: Well, I agree with everything you've said. I agree with you. I think you have your finger on the pulse of what's happening here and what's happening around the world. And, I don't disagree with that. I think the United States is in big trouble if they don't solve the education problems here.
2: Yeah, absolutely. I think education is going to be the most important decisive thing because, again, it's about innovation. Now, especially now, right? Because, you know, you could argue that, you know, the last 30, 40 years, it didn't matter so much because if the Americans were not innovative themselves, they can import workers that are more innovative, right? I mean, mm-hmm. you go to Silicon Valley now, half of the Silicon Valley, they're either Indians or Chinese, right? Yep. So in the past, that's always happened. But now, obviously, they're cracking down. I mean, for one thing, the Chinese are no longer coming to the U.S., right? You know, they're very scared going to a U.S. because they think that because they're being viewed as enemies, actually, right? That's why a lot of Chinese-born university professors in the U.S. are now returning to China because they feel like they're not wanted there. And this applies to a lot of foreigners, actually, by the way, who now feel increasingly uncomfortable in the U.S. So this is in an H-1B visa now. You know, Trump now basically puts a $100,000 tax on basically this visa. Again, this is not about whether you want to protect. At the end of the day, either you're going to produce Americans who are going to be innovative, that's going to help America safeguard standard of living, or that if you're not going to do that, then at least bring in the foreigners who are going to become Americans and they're going to basically do the innovation.
0: Yeah,
2: you cannot have neither. If you decide to have neither, then the U.S. is going to go down the toilet.
0: Yeah,
2: I mean, there's no doubt about that.
0: I agree with you, and I wish we had more time to talk, but we're almost up against the clock on this segment. I want to thank you for coming by. Tell everyone where they can purchase your book.
2: Yeah, you can find. I mean, it's just been published today of all day.
0: Yeah.
2: So you can find it on Amazon, you know, Barnes and Nobles. You could even find it on Walmart. Target, you know, pretty much all major booksellers, independent bookstores. So it is available. I really hope everybody, really especially young people, because this book, I think especially for Americans, I want to help Americans make sense of the complexity of the world today to see how the world actually is getting smaller and that competition is heating up. It's about how we, our destinies are all intertwined. The question is, how do you actually make the most out of it? And this is why, in a way, that this book, as much as it does end on a pretty, you know, pessimistic outcome, my intention is for people to think more positively about the potential of living in an ever smaller world. Anyway.
0: Sounds great.
1: Very good, David. Thank you so much for being with us.
0: Please come back another time, and we'll talk again. And in the meantime, stay safe and shalom.
2: Thank you very much.
1: And happy Passover.
2: Thank you very, very, very, very much.
1: You're welcome. And we're going to be back right after these words.
3: The world ain't all sunshine and rainbows. It's a very mean and nasty place, and I don't care how tough you are, it will beat you to your knees and keep you there permanently if you let it. You, me, or nobody is going to hit as hard as life. But it ain't about how hard you hit. It's about how hard you can get hit and keep moving forward, how much you can take and keep moving forward. That's how winning is done. Now, if you know what you're worth, then go out and get what you're worth. But you got to be willing to take the hits and not pointing fingers saying you ain't where you want to be because of him or her or anybody. Cowards do that, and that ain't you. You're better than that.
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6: The man in the arena. It's not the critic who counts. Not the man who points out how the strong man stumbles, or where the doer of deeds could have done them better. The credit belongs to the man who is actually in the arena, whose face is marred by dust and sweat and blood, who strives valiantly, who errs, who comes up short again and again, because there is no effort without error and shortcoming, but who does actually strive to do the deeds, who knows great enthusiasms, the great devotions, who spends himself in a worthy cause, who at the best knows in the end the triumph of high achievement, and who at the worst, if he fails, at least fails while daring greatly, so that his place shall never be with those cold and timid souls who neither know victory nor defeat.
7: 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They entertain some of the coolest things from the past to the future to right now. 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
1: Father?
0: Yes.
1: What? Why is everybody with us tonight?
0: I don't know.
1: What's so different about all of this night than all other nights?
0: Well, because it's Passover.
1: Exactly.
0: Yeah. I can't wait to see the Ten Commandments.
1: I asked that question for about 12 years?
0: Yeah.
1: Because I was the youngest in the family.
0: Well, yeah, Passover starts and has started.
1: Mm-hmm.
0: And you eat matzah and you eat all this other stuff.
1: Has little to no taste.
0: Yeah. But... and also starting is Easter.
1: That's right.
0: Sunday,
1: absolutely.
0: So, got to get your Easter eggs in, and
1: That's why I'm chasing a bunny.
0: Yeah.
1: Bunnies lay Easter eggs.
0: And hey, that was a good interview, wasn't it?
1: That was very good.
0: Yeah, very, very knowledgeable guy.
1: Mm-hmm.
0: So, Tyler, how many local shows do you know? Local shows, TV shows.
1: Or radio shows.
0: Radio shows.
8: I know pretty much all the ones on this station, of course. But besides that, I know a few of the others nearby, XTU, Ben FM, and all of them. Yeah, they're great.
0: How many have somebody from Israel on the show talking about the war?
8: Do you have those figures in front of you, or I don't have those on my hand?
0: Only one. The only, Brian and Lee show.
1: That's
8: only
1: right.
8: Brian and Lee.
1: So it. That's about 0.0.0.0.5, I guess. So I don't know.
0: You can say you produced a show that is so unique.
8: This is definitely going to be the top of the charts this week.
1: Absolutely.
0: Yeah, I think so. Wow. I should get an extra Easter egg or something.
1: Exactly.
0: I don't know. We'll see.
1: Or an extra rating point.
0: Yeah, an extra rating point.
1: That's what we hope for. Now, there was also a movie you wanted to talk about that we didn't get a chance to last week. What was that?
0: Well, I watched Peaky Blinders, The Immortal Man, and I thought it was good. I liked some of it. Some of it I didn't like, you know.
8: Can you get into any of it without being spoilery?
0: No.
1: You got to see the whole thing.
0: Well, you know, the main character, Tommy Shelby, comes back. That's the main thing. He's living in exile or self-exiled. And his young son, young son is not doing too well trying to run the gang. Yeah. The Peaky Blinders. So he has to come back and straighten things out. It's that kind of show. It's that kind of
1: movie.
0: Program. Movie.
8: Okay, gotcha.
0: And then it goes from there, you know. Mm-hmm. But they do have some twists in it because it's during World War II in England. And the Germans have this plan, which is based on some truth, to flood the market with English currency, counterfeit English currency.
1: You're talking about pounds, shillings, and pence, correct?
0: Oh, something like that, yeah. And so they have this plan, and you know they hire the Peaky Blinders, who's this gang in Birmingham, England.
8: Here, I thought you were about to say Alabama for a second. I was like, oh, they changed operations real fast.
0: No.
1: Exactly.
0: It's where the Alabama City came from, I think, the name.
8: Of course.
1: Yeah.
8: But, I mean, it sounds like a sort of interesting plot. Aren't the shows, if I'm not mistaken, were like an hour long as well. So this is like the length of like two and a half episodes, I assume?
0: Well, it's 2 hours. It's a movie.
8: Yeah, 2 hour. Yeah. Okay. So just exactly. Two episodes.
1: Exactly. Well, I'm waiting to see the Super Mario Galaxy movie. I'm excited about that.
0: Yeah.
8: Gotcha. Yeah. I'm also interested in Project Hail Mary. It looks a little like a typical Ryan Gosling project, but, you know, it looks good enough.
1: I haven't seen any teasers on that yet.
0: It's getting high marks. And,
8: it is.
0: And racking up the dollars at the box office. So I want to see it, too. I definitely want to go see that.
8: Hey, I'm glad.
1: Exactly.
0: Okay. Because I think it's a winner.
1: Exactly.
0: You know, it's spectacular. It has Ryan Gosling in it.
1: It'll be good as long as you don't pay $80 for a popcorn container.
0: Yeah.
8: Thank God.
0: Hey, I want to wish everybody a happy Passover and a happy Easter. And
1: absolutely.
0: We'll be back next week. Tyler, thank you for engineering the program. And see you next week.
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2: 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We want to thank you for joining us for this episode of A Dose of Hope. It is always our prayer that during our time together, you feel inspired, motivated, and hopeful from our conversations on the Word of God and the music we play. It's me. It's your girl. It's your sister. It is your friend. I'm Danielle Young, the host of A Dose of Hope. And right here with me is none other than my life partner, my love, my guy, my awesome husband and co-host, who's going to greet you at this time.
3: Yes, good evening, everyone. Thank you for joining us for another exciting edition of A Dose of Hope.
2: All righty, all righty. This is a lot of great things going on. We're already in the month of June, halfway through the year. The time has gone by rather quickly, wouldn't you say, husband?
3: I definitely would say that. I was talking to someone yesterday saying this year has definitely flew by really fast. Graduations and everything here already. So, yes, it is flying by with wings.
2: Yes, indeedy. Like you said, graduations, dad. We're celebrating dads, grads, weddings and proms and all that good stuff. It is a season of celebration. And we got an awesome celebration coming up tomorrow. A little birdie told me somebody's having a birthday on tomorrow. I wonder who it could be. Oh, I just remembered. It is you, husband. Birthday celebration. So we want to wish you a birthday Eve. You know how we do Christmas Eve. We're going to celebrate birthday Eve. So happy birthday Eve and, you know, celebration time and thanking God for another year of life for you. How do you feel?
3: Yes, thank you. Thank you. I feel good. I feel my age, but I thank God that I can still feel and that he has brought me to this point in my life filled with my loved ones. And I thank you. Thank you, my dear, for those awesome birthday wishes.
2: You are welcome. And I hope I feel my age. You're feeling 21 again. So we're going to go with that because we thank God when we can feel. And sometimes at certain ages and times in our lives, we feel a little aches and pains and creaky. And as you said, the Rice Krispie effect, the snap, crackle, and the pop. That's what one of the things you always say. But thank God we can feel. So we are rejoicing with you and looking forward to a time of celebration. And I know that our youngest child, our baby girl, she's so excited. Oh, Dad, where you want to go? And sending messages. So I hope you made up your mind because you know you committed to having an answer by today. And you know she's not going to leave that alone. She wants to celebrate her dad. And I do, too. So happy birthday, husband. We wish you many, many more.
3: Thank you.
2: Love it. You are welcome. So welcome. So we are in the month of June. And as we said, this is the middle of the year, 6 months in, six more to go. And we thank God for keeping us until this point. And so on this month, we're going to do our Meet Me in the Middle series. And what that is we're going to take some time to reflect, to reset, and to seek God in the mid-year. We're going to reflect on where we are spiritually halfway through the year. And we're going to go over a few scriptures today. But before we get there, this is also a month where we celebrate Father's Day. In a couple of weeks, we'll be celebrating all those awesome male role models, fathers, and father figures in our lives. And so, husband, this is your month. Okay, this is the month for you to be okay and licensed and endorsed to do your dad jokes. So I hope you got something ready for us. So we won't be doing this or that. This month, we're going to be doing all dad jokes for all the dads out there. But this one is for you, husband. So I'm looking forward to it. Let's talk about the weather. Siri, what is the weather? Give us some information on what we can look forward to. You know, this weather has been so interesting, husband, this year for those of us in Pennsylvania and around the world. And, you know, I, on a serious note, there was a tornado watch. It was last Friday. And I remember it so well because they said it was going to, it was down south. It started down south. I can't remember what state, but it, they said it was heading up north and it was going to hit Washington, D.C. They said it was going to come to the Philadelphia area and then go to New York. And I was praying and praying and praying and praying and praying for everybody in that path. And that was the night that you and the fellas went to the Phillies game. And I was like, Lord, please just keep them covered. Hold back the weather. Keep them safe. And thank God he did. I think y'all got a little bit of rain. But in one of the southern states, there were was some damage. I actually saw footage of the tornado when it touched down. And even watching it on the video, oh my goodness, I was overwhelmed by it. It was to imagine this. It was like, you know, that tunnel, that funnel that comes down, it came down and somebody caught it somehow and shared it. But, you know, we were praying for those who were in the path. And I remember reading a story where a father and son were in their home and got ripped out of their home because a tornado hit. And lived to tell about it. They survived, and thank be to God, you know, minor injuries, what have you. But we're praying for those who were devastated by the weather, and we wish them all the best. So, but the weather's been interesting, and so we're getting into the warmer days. And so today we're going to see a high of 81 degrees with all sunny skies, and grateful for that. And then tomorrow, sunny skies again and high of almost 90 degrees, 87. So that's a good thing. Thursday looks like a little cloudy, overcast, but it's going to be 86. And then Friday and Saturday over the weekend, there's a chance of the precipitation with some rain coming in. The air quality is good, thank God, because when and the UV index is good, because when the weather changes or when the air quality is not good, I can feel it in my body. I get that sinus headaches and the whole nine yards of it. So we are so grateful for the weather. What's going on in sports? I was sorry to hear about the Phillies, especially the game you went to on last Friday. Talk to us about what's going on there, husband.
3: Yes, the Phillies was a great time at the game, even though they did not win. Started off a slump for them, so they're in a little slump right now. But they get right back on a horse today and open up a new series, so hopefully they could get back on the winning side. So we're going to keep on rooting for them.
2: Absolutely. Our cousin Sam always reminds us that our uncle says, we got a long time to October, so they got time to turn things around. And we are so excited for what's to come and rooting for the fighting feels. All right. So now is your moment. Here's your time, husband. We got dad joke on deck. What you got for us today?
3: Okay. So my joke is, what did one plate say to the other?
2: One plate? Like a yes. Dinner plate or?
3: Yes, a dinner plate.
2: One plate, say to the other. Give me a minute. I need some.
3: I'll give you a minute.
2: The music. Doo, doo, doo. One plate. I know this. Come on, Danielle. You're better than this. All right. You're distracting me with that music. It's all right. One plate. All right. I can't think of it. So for the second time, what did one plate say to the other, husband?
3: It said, lunch is on me.
2: Oh man, why did I not know that?
4: All right.
2: Okay, all right. That was a funnier dad joke, so that wasn't as corny as some of them can get. So thank you for that.
4: Thank you.
2: You. Lunch is on me. Is that a hint, or oh no, I can't ask you to have lunch on you because it's your birthday. All right, I got you. All right,
4: that's
2: like that.
4: All right.
2: All right, so get ready for the rest of the month. Dad jokes, everybody. All right, and so we are talking about meeting in the middle, and this is that time of year where you want to stop and kind of pause and reflect on where things are. We set some goals earlier this year at the top of the year. We had some things in mind that we wanted to accomplish, and wondering how we did, and you know, just doing some inventory to reflect on where we are at this time. One of the scriptures that, you know, we've heard down through the years that touches on this, and this is Philippians 3, 13 through 14. Husband, I hope you can grab that for us. But it talks about, you know, sometime when we are not quite where we want to be or where we think we should be, and we want to look back and want to, you know, I remember our bishop used to say, don't look back. You might want to go back, but we look back and sometimes we get stuck in a place because, oh, I didn't do this, or, oh, I didn't lose the weight, or, oh, I didn't accomplish this goal, or, oh, I didn't get it done. And so this scripture addresses that because we have to keep it moving. We have to keep moving forward. We don't have the luxury of time where we can sit and ponder and beat ourselves up. I'm not saying to be hasty, but keep going as you seek the Lord for what is next in your life. We got 6 more months to go. And so we definitely want to finish strong. And so, husband, were you able to get that scripture for us?
3: Yes, I have it. Okay. And I will read it. Philippians chapter 3, verse 13 and 14 says, "No, dear brothers and sisters, I have not achieved it, but I focus on this one thing, forgetting the past and looking forward to what lies ahead. I press on to reach the end of the race and receive the heavenly prize for which God, through Jesus Christ, is calling us." And we thank the Lord for the reading of his word.
2: Amen. That is a mouthful and it's a powerful passage. Thank you for reading that. I haven't arrived. None of us have, and we won't until we get to glory. But until then, we're going to keep it moving, keep moving forward. We're going to press, as the scripture said, and press talks about that. When we think about a press, you know, if we have to press something, that means that there's something oppositional that's, you know, causing it to be a little more challenging than just a normal kind of moving forward. It's putting some energy. We got to exert some energy into it. So for those of you who may have said, I haven't reached my goals and I'm just so discouraged, I want to encourage you, keep your head up and keep moving forward. No matter what you've heard, what you may have faced or endured, we can still, every time we get a new day, here's the gift. Christine, this is for you. We get new mercies. And so we thank God for every day he gives us new mercies. The word says, "Great is thy faithfulness." And we thank God for that. And so we want to encourage you today to pray, seek the Lord. You know, we want to, and even start writing things down. We're going to do some journaling this summer. Who's with me? We're going to start writing our thoughts down. And, you know, sometimes it helps us to reach a goal if we write it down. A study show, I've been in education for years. A study showed that we're more likely to accomplish a goal if we write it down or finish a task. And so we're going to be doing some journaling this summer, over the summer, writing down our thoughts and just, you know, working toward our goals. We want to choose faith, husband, over frustration this summer. I don't know about anybody else. I don't know about you. And husband, you can chime in at any time. But, you know, so much has been going on that can cause us to feel defeated or frustrated or overwhelmed or overtaken. We heard some great messages over the weekend talking about holding on and not letting go until the Lord bless us. You know, in Genesis, and we heard talking about the godly women walking by faith, continuing to move forward in spite of the odds. And it is important for us to trust God through these summer transitions. The weather's going to change and people's behavior tends to change, unfortunately. So sometimes it's for the good, but sometimes it can be a little more challenging in the summer months. And so, husband, any thoughts on summer transitions?
3: Yes, like you said, transitions, just like the weather transitions, seasons in our lives transition. And we just have to be on the lookout for everything that's going on all around us. I don't want to say rolling with the punches, but just trusting God and knowing that God is in control. These are definitely times of transitions, things we've never seen before. So just to be on one accord with God will definitely help us.
2: Now, that is some sage advice. And I thank you so much for that, husband. We want to be able to deal with life challenges, life changes, what comes our way. And as we said, this is a high time of celebration. We have graduation. Some people are moving, either physically moving from one space to another, one position to another.

0: understanding. Seek his will in all you do, and he will show you which path to take. And we thank the Lord for the reading of his word.
1: Yes, sir. Yes, sir. Well, thank you for reading. And we believe that. We live by that. Not saying that we're perfect because we're human. So every now and again, you know, we get shaken for one reason or another. If I could tell you just in the past few days, all that's going on, it's either going to make you laugh or cry. It's been that challenging. After a while, I just had to say, you know what? I'm not going to waste my energy getting upset. I'm going to be resourceful. I'm going to work around it. I'm going to call on the Lord. I'm going to move forward, keep it moving. And so how many people are going to meet us in the middle? We hope that you will meet us in the middle this month for June. And then we're going to, you know, we're going to switch it up a little bit in the summer and, you know, just continue to reflect on where we've come from, where God has brought us, and what our future holds. So we want to share with you some good music, and we'll be right back. Stay with us.

0: Beloved, we thank you so much for staying with us and joining us today. That's our show for today. And as always, we want to leave with extending an opportunity for you to an invitation, an opportunity to accept the Lord Jesus as your personal Savior. And as we always say, it's as easy as ABC. A, admit what you have done wrong and ask for forgiveness. Ask God for forgiveness of your sins, transgressions, and iniquities. B, believe that Jesus died on the cross and rose again as payment for your sins. And C, confess and choose to allow God to be in charge of your life. And pray and invite the Lord to come on in and sup with you. Stay a while and be Savior and Lord in your life. And if you do all that, you apply the ABCs and prayed that God come into your heart. You did it. Praise be unto God. You are saved. And this calls for a great celebration. I want you to know, friends, the angels in heaven are rejoicing over your soul and husband. So are we. We want to encourage you to get connected from that point, this point, to a Bible believing, Bible teaching, disciple making, praying church so that you can grow in community with fellow believers. And so, again, we thank you for joining us. That's our show for today. And as always, our prayer for you and your family is
1: the Lord bless you and keep you. The Lord make his face shine on you and be gracious to you. The Lord turn his face towards you and give you peace.
0: Amen, amen, amen. Until next time, beloved, be blessed, be safe, be well. Keep your head up and meet us in the middle. We'll see you next week. Talk to you next week. Take care.

0: Hello, Philadelphia. My name is Ralph Williams. I am the host of The Ralph Williams Show. Let me talk to you. What do you want to talk about? We'll talk every Wednesday, 3 to 4 p.m. here on 860 AM WWDB. 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
3: Welcome to Philadelphia Focus. I'm Laura Lewis, and with me today, Suzanne Savory. She is the director of the Delaware Division of Historical and Cultural Affairs, and welcome.
4: Thank you for having me. Excited to be here this morning.
3: Well, I bet you're excited. Here we are in our 250th,
4: yes.
3: And there you sit in the first state. So I'm going to guess that the 250 is pretty important.
4: Yes. I mean, the semi-quincentennial, the challenge is going to be how to spell that. I think if you've worked it out and over the past couple years, some of us have learned how to spell that word. But it's a fun time. It's an interesting time to learn about our country's history. And here it, with Historical and Cultural Affairs, it's looking at how does the state of Delaware fit into this big national story. I mean, we're the first state. We were the ones who voted first, got there first. We're really close to Philadelphia. And Caesar Rodney rode from Delaware to Philly. And so we became the first state. It's a pretty exciting time. And it's the opportunity to learn about the rich and deep and also a sort of complicated history of our country. We did a lot of great things. We have still some challenges that we're trying to work out. And when you learn about history, you can learn about it all. I think that's what's fascinating, that life is not simple today. It was not simple then. We have to look at the complexity of it all. And so we can commemorate, we can celebrate, and we can remember all of those aspects of history. And what was it like in Delaware? And how does that play into the broader national story?
3: We are recording this just before Memorial Day weekend. You have got festivities and events scheduled all through this month, going in through June, which is Separation Day, which we'll get into, and of course the 4th of July as well. Let's back it up a little bit and tell me a little bit about the Division of Historical and Cultural Affairs. What is the mission of your department?
4: The mission is to preserve Delaware's history, but to ensure that we share it with the public. We preserve it. We use it to interpret stories at our museums. We work with public programs that we share with the community. We do a variety of these types of programs that some of them are deep history. Some of them are fun and engaging. There's hands-on history. There's lectures. There's talks. But we're a state agency that owns 40-some properties around the state. We have 6 of them that we operate as museums, and that's where we really try to engage with the public. So we own property from the Maryland line at the Fenwick Island Lighthouse all the way up to the Robinson House on the Pennsylvania line. So we own property from one end of the state to the other. And then at our 6 museums, we can really delve into the history. And this year, it really is a focus on the semi-quincentennial. You know, how do we talk about the importance of Delaware and the founding of the country? And one of the sites that a couple of the sites really tie in directly to the semi-quincentennial, the Newcastle Courthouse, that was the first capital of Delaware. And we can learn about Separation Day, which is coming in June when we broke off from Pennsylvania and England. I mean, Delaware originally started off as the 3 lower colonies of Pennsylvania. And it was with Separation Day, we separated not just from England, but from Pennsylvania. So we became the state of Delaware. So that's where you can go and learn actually to the site where all those things happened. It's not just reading about it, but you can walk into the building and walk into the room where those meetings occurred. And that's pretty exciting. It's one thing to read about it, and it's great to read about it, but you can also go in and visit the place and understand this is the physical environment in which they had to work. So we have that. We have the John Dickinson Plantation in Dover. John Dickinson was one of our founders. He's sort of a lesser known founder. He was the penman of the Revolution. He was a framer and signer of the Constitution. But he also, you know, he's talking about freedom and separation, but he's also had a number of individuals who he enslaved. So it's talking about that at the Dickinson Plantation. We have the old state house in Dover, which is where the Capitol moved after in Newcastle. And we do all kinds of programming there to talk about the founding of the state and government. So there's all kinds of activities that are going. Those are just sort of three of the sites that are directly tied to the semi-quincentennial and the 250th.
3: So Delaware was part of William Penn's original layout, and you broke off on Separation Day, not just from George, but from us as well. I'm sitting in Philadelphia right now.
4: Yes, I think there was there was the separation from both. I think for a while they had their own little subunit of government in the lower counties, and everybody sort of let them run along on their own. And eventually they decided that, you know, as we have, there's always sort of some sort of political divisions that occur in communities. And at the time in the 18th century, there was a break between the thoughts of what was going on in Delaware and how they wanted to govern and Pennsylvania. So they just decided to break off from Pennsylvania and from England at the same time. So, you know, Penn did land and came into Newcastle at one point. So he visited and came ashore in Newcastle. And when he was given land by the king, it was Pennsylvania and Delaware all at the same time. So, yes, we were considered the lower three counties.
3: I had no idea about what you just told me. And I thought I was a history buff, too. And Cesar Rodney, an amazing character, and Thomas McCain, which I now understand why he could be judge on the Supreme Court for both states and governor of both states at some point.
4: Yes. Yes. There was a lot of overlap of the entities and leaders who were either took positions in Delaware and then moved to Pennsylvania or the opposite. And so they were elected officials as well as appointed. And it was a growing population, but educated people in different positions. I think McCain held a number of offices throughout his life, as did Cesar Rodney. They had many, many roles to fill as these governments were being formed and they were trying to figure out how we could begin to rule ourselves. I mean, it was a new entity that was being created, and they helped to form it. And sometimes they probably did things really well, and sometimes they needed to make some changes later on. You know, they didn't make the best decisions, and, you know, the environment sort of changed, and they had to keep evolving and growing as the nation grew, tried to figure out what it was like to lead ourselves and to become an independent country and figure out a path forward. And I think as a country, we're still doing that today.
3: I know that I mentioned that you have programming all through this month as well, and then you get into June. How do you share this vast history that obviously I was totally unaware of, and it's talking about people in a different time with a different code of behavior, people who are making their way through a new political system. They're inventing it as they go along. And Delaware was so important to the Revolution.
4: Right. I mean, I think, you know, the formation of the country and voting for independence and the creation of government. I mean, we had to create a state government, but there also needed to be the creation of a federal government as well. And there was a lot of conflict and discussion that went on in Philadelphia about what was that form? How do these states really create an entity you know, a union, that how did these colonies all figure out how to work together? And that's a big discussion. And we reference that at our sites, but mostly we try to focus on the Delaware side and what was it like in Delaware and who was involved and how do we fit into that larger story. And, you know, sometimes we do that with, you know, lectures, or it could be a film, or, I mean, it's day to day. You could go to the Newcastle Courthouse and you'll be given a tour that will take you into these rooms where these meetings were happening, where the discussions were occurring. And that's what I find so exciting, that you can go to the actual place. I mean, you could walk around the city of Newcastle, Delaware, and there's a tremendous historic district that you can walk around, and you get a sense of these are the streets that people were walking around during the American Revolution. These houses were there. The leaders were living in these communities, and it's a sense of what was it really like for them? What kind of decisions were they making? And what were those impacts on the decisions that were made? How did that impact the average citizen? Because, you know, the elected officials, for the most part, were more of an elite class. They were the educated, and they were making decisions that impacted everyone. And that's what's sort of, you know, thinking about that, you know, if they were going to set up taxes or set up a form of government, how did that impact the business owner down the street or the family that lived there? And, you know, it's interesting to go back and sort of try to unpack the history from the past and try to figure out what did these decisions mean to the individuals, and how did they take, and, you know, what did they learn? How did it impact them? So there's that side of it, but it's also sort of trying to understand, how did people live then? Life was different. You know, they didn't have air conditioning. They didn't have heaters. They had kitchens in the back. Life was very different for them then. And I don't think, while it would be interesting to go back and visit, I'm not sure I really would want to live back then. I think it would be a little challenging. I'm not one of those who's out ready to go chop wood every day so I can have breakfast or whatever I need to do, you know? So it is different. And in Newcastle, you can, at the Newcastle Courthouse Museum that we have, we operate and we talk about the government that is going on and being set up. But there are historic houses that you can visit in Newcastle to learn about how the individual lived in their house. So you can see the lifestyles of the families and the individuals that lived in Newcastle. So you get a sense of what this community was like by visiting multiple sites in Newcastle. And some of that you can see at some of the events that occur in Newcastle throughout the year. They had a day in Old Newcastle not too long ago, in which people could go into houses and tour. Separation Day is coming up on June 13th, which is a full day event in which Delaware really gets to celebrate this idea of we're becoming our own state, we're becoming a new nation, and we can commemorate and celebrate that and recognize what occurred. And I always like to think about how did what occurred then, how does that impact us now? Because history is continuing to impact us today. The decisions made then, we have to live with today, and we have to learn from those, and hopefully they don't repeat themselves, you know? So we have to keep learning from that. But something like Separation Day, they have all kinds of activities throughout town. There is a parade that starts at noon that goes right through downtown. And right in front of the viewing station is the Newcastle Courthouse Museum on Delaware Street. Behind the courthouse is the green. And on the green, they're going to have lots of sort of activities by a number of historic organizations from the community. I think they're going to be doing things like quill pen writing and Delft tile making. People like our staff will be there from Historical and Cultural Affairs, but the Kalmar Nickel, the Delaware Historical Society, the Newcastle Historical Society, Old Swedes, and the National Park, the First State National Historical Park, will be there. So all these people will be on the green sharing information, doing programming. And one of the other interesting things that will be there will be some reenactors. And the First Delaware will be on the green talking about life for them at the time of the American Revolution. But we're also going to have a loyalist reenactor, because not everybody thought, you know, breaking from England was a good thing. They thought that we should stay with the king and we should stay with Britain and work it out. And so there were loyalists in the state of Delaware. And so you can also come and meet and learn from them what their thoughts were and what life was like for the loyalists at the time of the American Revolution. So it wasn't everybody who was gung-ho to break away from the British king at the time, you know, so that makes it kind of interesting to sort of see that. So that will go on the green from like 11 to 4, right before the parade. That's up on the green. The parade occurs at noon. And when it finishes, there's also activity in Battery Park, which is also in Newcastle, down on the water. And they're going to be doing, they do children's rides and live music. There's an art market down there. They have food prepared by community groups. And so that happens all afternoon. There's music. I believe there's a beer garden. And at the end of the day, at night, they have big fireworks.
3: Oh.
4: So that's sort of the big deal for Newcastle to celebrate, you know, independence on Separation Day. So it's a full day of activities and it's just a lot of fun. Hoping for good weather. I like that those nice mild 80 degrees versus rainy or 95 degrees, you know, you never know what you're going to get. But so come prepared for the day.
3: I love me some history, but honestly, when you tell me about what they wore, how they ate and what were the outhouses like, I'm fascinated by that. And I just love it. And that's the kid in me. And you've got a lot of activities and a family can really enjoy all of this. You've got activities that just for everyone. One, from the workshops and from the lectures down to fireworks, which we all enjoy, and the reenactors and all of that.
4: Mm-hmm.
3: But before we get into the big 4th of July, you've got a couple of big projects that are going on, that are ongoing and that are opening up, especially when you touch upon the Revolutionary War. There's only one site for activity, right, for any battles in Delaware itself. And you've been working on that site. And you mentioned the John Dickinson Plantation. So you've got those big projects coming up, too. Don't you?
4: Those are big projects that are ongoing and will have sort of the lasting impact. Cooch's Bridge Historic Site, we acquired a number of years ago and are in the process of doing rehabilitation to the property so that on the anniversary of the Battle of Cooch's Bridge in September of 2027, we can open the property and start tours. But that is the site of the only land battle in Delaware during the American Revolution. And it's part of the Brandywine campaign. So it's, you know, part of that larger battle that's going on in the campaign in the Delaware, Pennsylvania area. So that's pretty exciting. So that's ongoing and we will continue to add to that site for years to come. I mean, it's rare that we get to start a new program, a new historic site these days. So that's happening we're doing things like parking and restrooms, and it's really from the beginning because it's conversion of a family home to a historic site that is open to the public. So there's a lot of work involved and we're looking long term. Are we going to need a separate visitor center? What are we going to do? How are we going to be able to welcome people? We won't have a new visitor center next year, but we will have the property open and we'll continue to plan for that as it goes into the future. And the other program that we are building and will open this summer is a new visitor center at the John Dickinson Plantation. Currently, you can go to this historic site and learn all about the Dickinson family. You can learn about the indentured individuals who worked there, about the enslaved, about the freed Black community. There was really a community at the John Dickinson Plantation who lived there. Dickinson would come and go from the site, but there was a community that lived there. And so you can go today and learn about all of this through tours. And actually, again, visit the actual building that John Dickinson was raised in right there on the grounds and learn about all those activities. But in July, we haven't set the date yet, but we're looking at opening the new visitor center. It's like 14,000 square feet. We'll be able to do some additional programming. And we have an exhibit that will open in September that will focus on all the lives of all the people that live there on the plantation site. And that's pretty exciting. It's called One Land, Many Voices is the exhibition. And it really will talk about how all of these people who lived at this site connected to each other. And, you know, this was one of the properties that, I mean, John Dickinson was a political leader. He was an attorney. He spent time in Delaware and Philadelphia. He married a woman from Philadelphia. So he had homes, Wilmington, Philadelphia, and Dover, and he moved around. But it was the people who lived and worked at the plantation site that allowed him to have this life in Philadelphia, because he was making money from this plantation that allowed him to do all of the activities that he could with politics and in the creation of this country. You know, he was a prolific writer, and he actually fought during the American Revolution. He enlisted after we declared independence. And the site was actually raided during the American Revolution. There was no battle, but his home was actually raided. So, you know, there's little touch points around. So for the 250th commemoration, you can go to real places where things happened, from the courthouse to the Dickinson site.
3: Obviously, this is something that I could have used, a little history camp. Let's get into all of the stuff that you've got going on now in the month of July. You've got so much. And again, something I could have obviously used before we began. I'm learning so much today. History camp for kids. You've got movies and dog days coming up. And of course, the 4th of July itself across the state. Do you want to talk about all of that?
4: Okay. Well, I think July 4th is certainly happening everywhere. There is the state's 250th commission has supported a number of activities around the state. There's going to be a major fireworks experience up in Wilmington. Dover has a big fireworks on July 4th as well. We'll be having at the old State House in Dover, we'll be reading the Declaration of Independence as part of the commemoration and the celebration in Dover. So that's pretty exciting to sort of go through. At 2 and at 4 o'clock, staff will be outside reading the Declaration of Independence. And then fireworks, of course, are all around 9 o'clock that night. There's also, I don't have the full list, but there's activities throughout Sussex, and all the smaller towns mm-hmm. around the state are also doing massive fireworks. So I think that's a big celebration that's going on. The History Camp in Newcastle is a free camp that we have, and it's sort of testing your skills as a historian. Get to research and do all kinds of projects. And then the children will get to present those to their families and friends when they do some presentations. So it's, I think the focus is, it again, as part of the semi-quincentennial, is focusing on American Revolution and government creation in Delaware. And then sort of some more fun things along the 250th is the Dog Days of Summer series, where they're doing outdoor movies on the green in Newcastle. Hamilton is on June 19th. On July 3rd, they're doing 1776, the big musical. And on August 28th, they're doing National Treasure. So those are all outside on the green at 8 o'clock at night. So that's sort of a different way of getting a bit of American history and sort of looking at that. So, and I haven't really spoken about Lewis, but down in Lewis, we have the Zwanendael Museum, and they're doing this summer a program called Loyalists on the Lawn, where you can come and learn about the Loyalists that existed in Delaware. And they will learn about uniforms and equipment and what life was like for Loyalists. And I think that program, that same person will be up for Separation Day when we have that he's a reenactor who has done a tremendous amount of research and focused on that. So you can go anywhere in the state and learn about Delaware history. That's what's really exciting. And this is just the properties that the state operates. And there's a number of properties, museums throughout the state are focusing on the commemoration of the 250th. So I think people just need to, they can look at our material online, and that's at history.delaware.gov is how they can go find our calendar. But the state tourism webpage, the tourism pages for Wilmington, Kent and Sussex also can provide people with a litany of programs and activities to learn about Delaware history, because that's what we need to do. We need to focus on, you know, let's learn our local community history so we can be proud and we can see how it fits into this big national story as we commemorate our history and see how it continues to impact us today.
3: You mentioned Lewis and their celebration, their Loyalists on the Lawn. You forgot to mention the one that I noticed on your list of activities, that who was King George III? That sounds fascinating to me.
4: Yes. That's at the Old State House in June on the 27th. And, you know, we hear about King George, and that he was a mad king. He was an individual that some people loved and some people really were afraid of. And so I think this is an opportunity to learn more about him and learn, you know, what people appreciated and what they were frightened by in terms of, you know, we were subjects of the king and we made the decision that no longer worked for us. And there was some good reasons why. So I think that will be a fun program to sort of get another side of the picture, because we don't really think about that. We just think about what was happening here in the United States versus, you know, what was going on in Britain. And there are some, it's just a different perspective to look at it.
3: It sounds like you're doing a great job of presenting all of Delaware in this trying and amazing time of the 1770s and 1776 and into the war, because, well, we were all different and Delawareans were the same, both sides of the coin.
4: Right. I think it's fascinating because history is very complicated. And there is different perspectives. And I think it's important that while we can talk about the political leaders and the elite, I think what's most important is, what was it like for people like you and me, what was it like for the average person? And there was a variety of individuals. There were middle-class individuals. There were those that had money, but there was also a whole group of people that were enslaved that didn't have freedom during this time of freedom making. And there was people who were just trying to get by. So I think it's, for us to really understand history, we need to see the breadth of it, not just this is what the political leaders in Dover or the political leaders early on in Newcastle were thinking, but it's sort of thinking about, they made decisions and it impacted everyone. It impacted everyone. And certainly as we talk about the revolution, I mean, there's this whole concept, if we go back even further, I mean, there was an indigenous population, the native community was here for millennia before the Europeans arrived. And so we talk about that history as well at some of these sites. And so, you know, there was lots of change going on, and that's the continuum of history, is that change. But, you know, Delaware's history goes back millennial if we talk about the Native American populations that existed here and that were pushed westward because of the arrival of the Europeans. And we need to recognize that as well as part of the history of our country. You know, they were originally, you know, they're the people that occupied and utilized this land. So that's sort of the beginning. And, you know, we can move through that continuum. That timeline of Delaware history is pretty deep and rich and, as I said, complicated. And I think that's good. I mean, it's complicated life today. It was complicated then. And it helps us if we can sit back and try to untie it a little bit and really try to think of different perspectives to see. I mean, I often wonder, you know, how would I have reacted? As a woman, I didn't have much power at the time. You know, I wouldn't have a position that I have now at that time. You know, it's just a different world.
3: We are down to the 2-minute warning. The Delaware Division of Historical and Cultural Affairs. How do we get involved with you throughout the year? If I'm an educator and I want to learn more about Delaware history, if I'm a family and I want to go out and experience history on a random weekend, how do we interact with your department?
4: Well, I think that certainly our webpage is our first spot in which you can, it's history.delaware.gov, in which you can find our calendar of events. You can find all the 6 museums, 5 of which are open now. They have the calendars of events there and the histories of the sites. There are school programs at all of the museums. There are public programs, lectures, things like that at each of them. And all of the contact information, the emails are all on each of the pages. So if there's someone who wants to volunteer, they can come in that way. And if you go on our website, you can also find that there's a newsletter link where you can sign up to become engaged with a monthly newsletter that we send out at the first of the month, which talks about either, it certainly talks about what's upcoming in the next month or so, but talks about interesting projects that we've been working on, some deeper history on particular topics, things like that. So website, newsletter, sort of emails, and I still believe in a conversation at times. So if you want to pick up the phone and call someone, all the phone numbers are there as well.
3: Wonderful. Thank you for this today.
4: Thank you. Exciting to be here.
3: And if you would like to learn more, you heard her, history.delaware.gov. You'll find a great calendar of events, everything from Separation Day coming up on June 13th. Who was King George? June 27th. It's all found at history.delaware.gov. Again, my guest today, Director Suzanne Savory of the Delaware Division of Historical and Cultural Affairs. I'm Laura Lewis. This has been Philadelphia Focus.
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10: Good afternoon, and again, welcome to the Scott Dorsey Show. It is awesome to be here one more time, giving God the praise, giving God the glory, thanking God for this great and wonderful opportunity that the Lord has blessed us to be here. And so we thank God for what the Lord is doing. We thank God for this wonderful opportunity that the Lord has provided in this wonderful situation to be able to say, glory, hallelujah, since I'm glad for, again, this opportunity. Today, we are expecting guests to be in the house. We are waiting for them, but we have our co-host, Martin Dorsey, on the line. How are you, son?
11: I'm blessed and highly favored. I can't complain. It's good to be on the show once again. Beautiful day outside today, so excited to discuss all things with you. So let's get after it.
10: You got it, man. You got it. And even in the midst of waiting on our guests, we still got a lot of Philly sports to kind of talk about before they get in. Or the lack of Philly sports. Well, let's pray first and let's see how that goes.
12: Yes, that's a good way to start it, I think.
10: Dear Lord, Heavenly Father, we thank you for this wonderful and blessed day. We thank you, Lord, for allowing us to see and be here, that, God, you have provided this opportunity to be on the air, to talk about issues that are relevant to who we are and to our communities. I pray, Lord, that you grow us in your way and in your time. Help us, Lord, to be a help to others who may need encouragement, need direction, or may need even the glimpse of hope. Lord, let our show always be positive and focus on things in which we can improve in or develop, and even our advocacy for the issues of today as we talk about education and reading for our students, especially in the area of Norristown. We ask, God, that you provide a way, that you guide us, O Lord, again in our conversation, again in all that we do, and hopefully, Lord, providing information and encouragement to those who are listening, and hopefully provide advocacy to those who are in need of being in help, especially in situations where our schools are not striving in the way that they should, and that, God, may our help, may our encouragement, may our advocacy bring light to a situation that is in need. In Jesus' name we pray. Amen, amen, amen.
12: Amen.
10: And so, son, it has certainly been interesting. If we look at what's going on in our sports, Philly sports, let's put it that way. And so your thoughts on the wonderful 76ers and their flopping of a sense of what happened in the playoffs, losing four games, getting swept by the lovely New York Knicks. And the next to the Knicks, to the Celtics, the Knicks are probably one of my least favorite teams ever. I put them on my Dallas Cowboy list. So here we are, and I'm hoping that we can, again, just figure out what to do on this I think horrific end of the season. It was great that they beat the Celtics. It was great that they did well enough to get to the second round. But the whole sweep just took away whatever I thought of the rest of the season. And I know Embiid is hurt. He can never get through four or five games straight. I think he hasn't played like in six games straight forever. And you can't depend on a guy who's so valuable to your team and think you're going to win. And so here we are in the midst of another season, another missed opportunity, I think. And I don't see anything promising from the management, from the coaching, from anywhere else. And so I'm kind of not only disappointed, but I don't have a lot of hope of what the future may bring. At least I can't see it right now. But that's where I'm looking as I look at the Sixers. I look at the season as a disappointment. I know Embiid said there were a lot of promising things, and, you know, he was trying to do the whole glasses half full kind of thing. But I you know, you win, you get through the Celtics, you have an opportunity to get to the Eastern Conference title, and you just get, I mean, swept. I mean, it wasn't even close. It wasn't even pretty. And they had no answer for anything on the New York Knicks. So, I mean, I can go on and on, but I'm just...
11: Yeah. I understand. Yeah, I can take it. I mean, it's frustrating. You know, Joel played... You know, I genuinely believe he played as hard as he could. And he honestly was offensively in particular decent to good. And, you know, at least, you know, somewhat of his old self at times. I think what was hard about how he played or what hurt us is the fact that, like, his mobility compared to, you know, even a couple of years ago, he's had some years where when he's healthy, he's a great defensive player and he can still protect the rim, maybe get a big block here and there. But the Knicks were just putting him in situations where he had to defend and defend pick and rolls. Like, they were much more, you know, the NBA is nowadays, it's like a run up and down, you know, 3-point shooting league. Not that he can't shoot at all, though he didn't shoot the three very well. But all to say, they spread him out to a space where he was just in a ton of space and couldn't really be effective defensively. And the other torturous part about this Knicks situation that we can touch on is just the fact that we have to watch all of this, you know, Villanova, all of this Villanova talent that we have, that we, you know, came up, or at least myself came up watching, or even, you know, knew partly for a time in my life, that, you know, I had all this great time and experience at Villanova, that now they're all, you know, they're 2 hours up the road doing all these incredible things for the Knicks. And, you know, even saying, you know, how Philly, you know, there's a quote that Josh Hart had related to how he thought Philly, you know, sports fans took their sports seriously, but now he's not so sure anymore. That's been bothering me for a couple of days now. So, yeah, lots of process, no pun intended. But I think the question is, how do the Sixers move forward, which I'm not entirely sure, because the Embiid contract is so tricky. And I don't know if they're going to be able to move him. I'd love to build a team around Maxey and Edgecombe, but it's just tough. I'm not exactly sure. But those are my thoughts.
10: Yeah, I think that Maxey certainly is a superstar. VJ is going to be a superstar. I think he still has to work on his shot. I think that hopefully they can. I don't know what you do with the rest of the lineup. I'm just devastated on what do you do with the rest of this bench? It's horrendous. Yeah. The bench is horrendous. It's like it's like there's nothing there that can can help you get better. And whatever they had, they traded away. And so so here we are at a moment where we don't know what's going to be next. And so I'm just, like I said, I feel like. Like the Eagles, I kind of know. I can deal with their ups and downs and frustrations. The Sixers have seen. I mean, the Eagles have won a Super Bowl and been they've been the three Super Bowls lately and won two of them. And so, as much as I can get frustrated with them, I'm okay with that. It's crazy, but I can deal with that. The same with the Phillies. Even though the Phillies haven't won, but they've won one in 2008, and so they've been there, and they've been around it, and they've been close to it lately, and so I give them a little bit leeway. But this Sixers team has been a tragedy ever since. It's like a Shakespeare tragedy. Watching and seeing them every year, there is some kind of drama that it just is. Just devastating. And so I don't know how to make of it, other than how can I get through this. And so here we are once again at a point in time where I'm just, like I said, I'm dribbling here. Because I'm frustrated for words. I mean, what would you do? If you were the owner or the manager of the Sixers, what would you do?
11: Well, I'll backtrack and say that I feel like the primary responsibility for the Sixers situation lies with management. And I'll even give Nick Nurse some grace, especially because he lost his brother, I think, either like right before the series or like in the midst of the series happening. So condolences to him and his family for that. But if I were the manager of this team, you know, I think the errors were made when, you know, I don't know if you watched the Lakers game last night. I assume not. I was on the later side. But if you watch that series at all, you'll know that one of the best players on OKC has been Jared McCain, who we traded away for, I think, a bag of chips and a soda, that is, you know, shooting like 80% from three or something ridiculous like that. I think at least he was before in the playoffs, I'm saying, and has been an incredible role player for them. And there's numerous other cases of, you know, Isaiah Joe. There's been numerous other cases of Sixers depth that we haven't invested in. I mean, even if you want to go back and think of, you know, all the, you know, the draft picks that we messed up on with Ben Simmons and Markel Fultz and, you know, the Jason Tatum and Jaylen Browns of the world that we missed on, even though we were able to send them home last round, like that's really where the crux of this goes. We've gotten very fortunate and hit on, you know, Tyrese Maxey, and we, you know, even though we had an early pick, we hit on the VJ Edgecombs. But, you know, we just need, I think, a more, you know, modern team. And it's tough because Embiid is so much embedded into the spirit of Philadelphia, and I love him for that. And I'd love for him to win a championship here. I really do think he does deserve it. He's just had a lot of bad luck. It's his, especially if he can't really move, and it obviously historically he's never been able to be healthy-ish. No one's fully 100% this time of year, but if you can't be moving at the capacity that you're, that he's, you know, you need to be to play defense and move at a high level, you know, it'd be great if we could get him somewhere at a discounted rate to just get, you know, a fresh start and just have people moving and grooving. Because even in those games, I mean, we had one game against the Celtics where Embiid didn't play, or maybe two games against the Celtics where he didn't play, and we, you know, were able to steal a game because Embiid and Maxey had more shots. And we had a competitive game in this series where we were able to get, you know, and steal more shots as well. You know, just it's a tough situation, though, contract-wise. I'm not exactly sure how I would handle that. It's just convincing someone to take it on would be a big ask. So, honestly, I think we're probably just going to be in this space for another couple of years unless Embiid retires or they can get rid of him. But I'd love to win with him if we could make that happen. I just don't know how. So.
10: Yeah, I agree with you. I love the talent of Embiid. I love the fact that he's a great player when he's on the court. And I'm just, you know, it's just like I said, he's a walking tragedy. You just know as the season goes on, as the season progresses, that something's going to happen, and he's not going to be there when you need him the most.
11: Yeah,
10: and I just at the end, but you're so locked into them, and they've got these long term contracts with Paul George and him that these guys, nobody's going to take them. Maybe they take Paul George because he's had a moment of looking like
11: he's pretty good.
10: He had a glimpse of hope, but I think you still have to give away more than you'll get even dealing with him. Embiid. I don't know who would take a risk with him. I don't know if what the possibility of what you would have to give away, but I just don't think you can win with the lineup that you have and the fact that you've given up on guys that could have been on your bench, that could have been there, that could have helped you, especially in shooting situations, and now here you are battling for what I feel is –

0: There were times where people did not come and support the Sixers in the late, you know, early or late, you know, 70s because they were not that great. Dr. J gets here, and then all kinds of stuff starts to happen, and here we are. And so it's an incredible, you know, it was an incredible time when I've watched them in 83 win the championship. I've watched them in times where they were in situations where they were going through ups and downs, but they played. They were there against the Celtics, against so much. And you enjoyed this when we saw the AI and all of in that 2001 situation.
1: Yeah.
0: And what happened there. And so we see all the things that are going on at the current time, and I'm like, man, I wish I could have that Allen Iverson run. I wish I could have that Dr. J run. And so here I am, just a Sixer who is mad and frustrated, hoping for the old glory days. And by the way, Knicks fans, you haven't won a championship since 1973, maybe. You haven't been to a championship since 1999. We were in a championship before since you all have. So I know, and I hope that it's just a moment in time. They will, again, take their hearts and embarrass them and lose to whoever, Detroit or Cleveland. So I can't tell you that I'm wishing them much luck, because I'm not.
1: Oh, no, I'm certainly not.
0: All right. So
1: I'm certainly not. So, and I think, honestly, whoever they play on the Western side, even if I do think there's a chance, honestly, maybe even a good chance that they beat Detroit or Cleveland if they play them. But the West with OKC, who just swept a good team in the Lakers, even without Luka Doncic,
0: right,
1: and the Spurs, even though who knows what will happen with the Wemby situation, you know, causing a Timberwolves win. I wouldn't even cross out the Timberwolves. I think the Western representative is going to win the championship anyway. So, the Knicks, enjoy your moment now.
0: Yes.
1: But it's coming.
0: So
1: it's coming.
0: We'll stop moaning now about Philadelphia sports, as we always do as we start this show. We're going to, in a minute, introduce our guests here who've come from our Norristown community, and also with a wonderful group of advocates from Power Interfaith. And we're going to get into the moment, our topic. I think we'll try to get everybody set up that we'll take a moment, maybe in a second, when my engineer is available. We may take a commercial, but for right now, we just want to remind folk today the topic is on the issue of education, especially in the area of the Norristown School District. We are excited to have our guests in. I would want them to take the time to introduce their glorious self and who they are, and then we'll get into their stories and what they are trying to do and advocating for the children, all of the children of Norristown. And so I'm going to take a round. Well, start, Martin. Talk a little bit about yourself, and then we'll go around from there, and we'll share with each other's story of who each other is. All right?
1: Sounds good.
0: And tell them a little bit about your experience with children, working in a monastery school for the last 4.5 years, working with pre-K students. And so we're thankful for what you did. So talk a little bit about your experience of working with children and in the New York area, by the way. So go talk a little bit.
1: Yes. I just moved out of New York. The previous job that I had while I was there was as a Montessori, like, preschool teacher. And, you know, being in that space every day, you know, I say, you know, I didn't really know that much about, I'd say, teaching prior to that. Sorry if there's an echo voice. I kind of hear it in my ear, but I'm not sure if you guys do. Regardless, I had the experience of getting to work with kids that were anywhere from a year and a half.

0: half to 5-6 years old every day. And, you know, some of the biggest things that I gained from that experience were just how refreshing it could be to be around kids while at the same time being completely exhausting. And, you know, the energy that it took for the teachers to be there and give their full effort along with the kids as well. But there's nothing like, you know, working with the kid on something, whether it be reading or some other, you know, task, building something, making something, writing for the first time and trying to understand language. When they finally see that moment where they like, it really clicks for them, you know, mm-hmm. obviously teaching is one of the hardest professions out there that I don't think will ever get enough respect. Mm-hmm. And I think one of the things that I really cherished from my experience was having those moments with the kids and like seeing their parents when they got the news about, you know, progress that was happening and how their child tried something for the first time. Those moments are priceless. So I'm very proud that I got that time to experience being with kids that were that age. So that's my rant.
1: Yeah. You rant like your father, at least your mother might say otherwise, but not a problem. Maybe. But thank you. Thank you. We're going to go around and start with Natalia first and letting people know who you are and your story of being Norristown's bright and wonderful, not only future, but now, in leading this wonderful cause that we're trying to do for the school district.
2: Yeah, well, thank you for having us here. My name is Natalia Naranjo. I work with Power Interfaith. I am one of the community organizers in Norristown. And I am also a graduate and a product of the school district of Norristown, K through 12. And I think we can get into our stories, but I think those are my basic bio.
1: Yes, yes, yes.
3: Good evening. My name is Charleste Moore-Sweet. I am a 30-year resident here in the Norristown area. My son is a graduate. My son is a graduate. He's now 26 and is working two jobs in the community, enjoying that. And I'm a teacher, have been for 20 years, and I'm also a tutor. Through my job and personally work with students in probably 10 different school districts. But I'm especially interested in making a difference in Norristown. And those are the students I have worked most often with.
1: Amen. Kia.
4: My name is LaKia. Everyone knows me as Kia. I am a proud graduate of Norristown Area School District. And I have three children that have graduated from Norristown Area School District. I am a mother of students in the district. I advocate for students in the district. I'm a community member who wants what's best for the children in my community.
1: Very good. Now, I want you to tell me your story, your experiences with being in the Norristown School District. The current issue, if I could just get there right away, is that 70% of our students across the board from K to 12 are not at reading level. To me, that is, if I can't curse on the radio, but it is horrific. And it is a issue because it will devastate the future of our children as they move forward. If they cannot read and read at reading level, that is an issue. And I'm reminded that if we go scripturally, it reminds us to train up a child in the way we should go. Proverbs 22:6. Ephesians 6:4 calls us to raise children with instruction and guidance. So this is not just an issue of our students not reading. It's a moral issue. It is anyone who has brought this debacle on should be held accountable. And so I'm going to get out of my personal feelings right now and let you all share your story and your advocacy for what is going on right now.
2: Yeah. So this is actually a really great opening to this. I think one of the things that's really rooted in why we started this is I just started sitting down with people in the community of Norristown and asking them, if you could change any one thing in Norristown, what would it be? And immediately people started talking about their kids and their education and the academics. So when we started looking into it, that's when we immediately found that 70% of the kids cannot read at reading level. And so I got really curious. I said, you know, PSSA scores are very flawed. Our state testing is flawed. And when I started talking to some of the teachers, some of the parents, people actually in the classrooms with the kids, immediately they all said, no, this is realistic and it reflects what's happening in the classroom. The kids are really struggling. And so when we started launching this campaign, I started reflecting a lot on my own education in the district. And one of the things that really came up for me is I was one of the few ESL kids in the classroom at that time over 20 years ago. And I was learning English. And I had multiple teachers that would make fun of me because I didn't know how to read or write in English. And I was still learning. And you can tell it was very rooted in not just racism, but not knowing and not understanding what a child who didn't understand the language was going through. And it's one of the deeper issues now that a lot of the changes that have been happening in the district are reflecting the district, but they're not necessarily being implemented in a way that truly impacts and changes things for the children in the classroom. And so that's why we still see these rates of 70% of the kids that can't read. And so for me, this is deeply rooted in my own experience in the district, and it's deeply rooted in community. And really, if the kids don't know how to read, there's no wonder why there's so many other issues happening in Norristown. And those numbers aren't new. This has been happening for decades, and it's very intentional, and it's by design. And so if people were able to design that for Norristown, we can make a new design to change the way that we want to see our kids and their education.
1: All right. Who wants to go next, Kia?
4: Sure. So I have multiple children, and one of my children struggled with reading. But the one right before him excelled in reading. She was reading before she went into kindergarten. And when I saw that he was struggling, I got help. We were in a different school district. I didn't even have to go get help. They said, hey, he's struggling with reading. We're going to give him extra help. And went from there. We moved from that district, which was 20 minutes, not even 20 minutes away, to Norristown. And I said, hey, you know, he gets extra help with reading. And they explained to me, well, we don't have that here. And I'm like, it's through Title I. They're like, we don't have that here. So I went and I spoke to the superintendent, who happened to be Dr. Samuels at the time. And she said, we absolutely have that here. She said, go back to that school and tell them that I said, we do have it. And if you have any issues, tell them to call me right then. Went back. They said, oh, yeah, we do. But there are other kids that need the help more than him. A little bit of time goes by and he comes home, and on his test, he got an 18. And I called the teacher. I said, this is an 18 out of what? She said, 100. I said, well, could you explain to me what exactly he needs to be getting to be the child that gets the extra help? Because I'm confused. She said, in second grade, you have to be able to not read or write English in order to get additional help. And I'm like, that can't be right. So I took it upon myself to write a letter. I had no idea what I was doing. I went online, found a form letter, took out the your child's name here, put my child's name in, and I sent it in. And I didn't know much about IEPs or any advocacy things at that point. I just knew that I wanted my son to get help. The guidance counselor called me and she said, Ms. Johnson, do you know you're asking for 5 different things in this letter? And my exact response was, I don't care, help my child.
1: Right.
4: And from there, I didn't know then, I know now, it put them on a clock.
1: Right.
4: So once I submitted that letter, they had a certain amount of time to do testing and other things by law. We go in, they take him out, a reading person evaluates him. She comes back. She says, oh, he did well. He read fluent. And I asked her, well, what grade level was the book? And she looked like she's seen a ghost. I guess I wasn't supposed to ask that question. It was like kindergarten or pre-K. And I'm like, he's in second grade, ma'am. That's not acceptable. So it was basically from there a fight. They offered something called CSAP, or I may be getting words mixed up, but they offered some kind of help. So I'm like, okay, that's help. Let's do it. And after about a year, maybe it plateaued. A friend of mine put me in touch with a teacher who has since passed. Her name was Miss Freeman. God rest her soul. She was amazing. And she's like, you're a year behind because they shouldn't have gave you this. They should have given you the IEP a year ago. But I didn't know what I was doing. So she sat in my IEP meeting with me. The principal at the time said she couldn't be in the IEP because he wasn't her student. And she said, schedule it before or after school. She took it upon herself to do it in her own time off of the clock so she would be able to help me. Fast forward a couple months, he finally got an IEP. And I worked with him at home too, but I'm not a professional reading specialist. That's not what I do. I didn't train to do that, but I try. And his grades were okay. They weren't bad. He was getting okay grades. And fast forward a couple years, he's in eighth grade. He plays basketball. He loves basketball. He comes home and he's ineligible for basketball because of a reading assignment, an essay. So I sit down with him, and after 2 hours, I'm in tears. Because I realized it wasn't that he couldn't, it wasn't that he didn't want to do it, he couldn't do it. So I contact the teacher who doesn't even have paper in his room. And I say, can you send me, as a mom, I want to make sure he's not pulling my leg.
1: Right.
4: So I say, can you send me home his last couple of essays? Mm-hmm. He says, oh, we did them on paper and I already handed them back the grades in the portal. I said, well, has he written an eighth grade level essay that was good? And he's like, well, he can stay after for help. He ends up staying after. He comes home and he says, I'm eligible. And I'm excited for him. I'm like, great, you did a good job. You did your essay. And he looks me in my face and he says, did you write my essay? And we're not cussing on this podcast. So I said, no, I said it a little more colorfully, but I was like, heck no, I didn't write your essay. And he said, well, it was mostly done when I got there. And right then, I knew that there was something wrong. Like, I didn't know about IEPs. So I'm like, well, if my car was broke, I wouldn't try and fix it myself.
1: Right.
4: So my IEP was broken. I sought out an advocate. I ended up getting an advocate who helped me through things. But this process was over months. It wasn't an easy process. I literally had to fight to get my child help. It was like another job. And it took up so much time and so much energy. And I ended up having to pay for a tutor to try and get him on grade level, going back and forth with the school district. So that's kind of what, I mean, he's doing great now, but that's kind of what brought me to advocating for others. I don't want another parent to have to go through what I went through. And just in this day and age, even paying for a tutor is a lot. Parents shouldn't have to choose between keeping their lights on and whether or not their child can read. So that's why I just fight so hard for the kids in the community.
1: What a story. And we'll come back to you because we know now you are active in trying to help others, other
4: Absolutely.
1: Families, advocate mm-hmm. for them. So we're glad to have you talk about your story. And that story can make you almost cry. Ms. Shaw.
3: Yes. My name's Charlest, yep. and I am currently a teacher at an alternative school, and I'm also tutoring. My son graduated about 6 years ago, and at that time when he graduated, I didn't see the deficiency in the learning that exists today. As a tutor, I've worked with students over the last 10 years in Norristown, and I've seen such a dramatic decline in their ability to read, to write, to decode words, to read fluently, and what I've seen overall in general is fewer references, fewer students being referred to our organization. Where I work, we usually get them referred to us, and that decreased and went down. My son did not have the impact didn't feel the impact of this so much. But he went to college, he did very well, and he graduated. Well, I'm a teacher, and when I see the statistics that say 70% of the students are reading below grade level, 1, 2, and 3 levels below their grade, it's astonishing, it's shocking, it's horrifying. And these are students who are trying desperately to understand. These are families who, when you have three students and two of them can't read, it impacts the entire family. It impacts their ability to access care. It impacts their ability to get resources. And I really want our students to have the confidence and the ability to reach out and to thrive. But it just seems with this happening right now, there is something we can do. And having reading specialists in a classroom with students would be something I believe teachers would advocate for. Being a teacher with 30 students, knowing that I had someone coming in to work with these 6 students twice a week, knowing that this person will work with me, teach me to identify that need as a teacher, would mean a world of difference at an elementary school level. And it builds community in a school, in a classroom, when you have reading specialists that can work with the students, understand their needs, understand what they do well, and expand on that so that our young people can gain confidence and make the differences that they need to make.
1: You all have hit it. I believe when children are not reading at the level they should be, they're not failing alone. It affects the adults. It affects the family. It affects the communities. If these children cannot read, they cannot read the Bible or the Sunday school book correctly. So it affects the rest of their lives. You all are active, including myself, in making a proposal to the school board. You've been working at months trying to make sure that this proposal came in before that they do their regular budget. School districts are right in the process now of processing their school budget and then proposing it to the community and to their boards. And so talk about what you have advocated to the school board to do in their upcoming budget.
3: We have Project Interfaith and the Norristown community parents involved have put together a proposal. We are asking for $1 million to be added to the budget for the next 3 years. This is a continuation that would include initially 7 reading specialists to be added in the school district. And in addition, we are looking for 4 after-school programs with tutoring provided. So these programs have certified teachers who will be present to assist the students with their homework, with what they're struggling with, and the ability to play a few games as well, yes. But that is what the ask is. And we have made it very clear with paperwork, we are present at the board meetings, and during the comments, we have presented this numerous times over the last 3 months.
2: Yeah, and it seems like maybe some things are getting lost in translation, where we think we're really clear, and the school board gets surprised when we ask for additional things, or like when we ask for clarification. And so some people initially thought that we were asking for the $1 million for the organization or for us to create our own after-school programs. What we're really asking for is for this budgetary money to be allocated in the way that parents and community are asking for.
1: Right.
2: Budgets are moral contracts. Mm-hmm. budgets are the example of how the school district actually wants to behave and what they actually want to implement. So the reason that we're asking for this is because the budget isn't detailed. It doesn't tell you exactly how much money is going where. And we don't necessarily need it to do that, but what we need it to do is implement parent voices. There seems to be this disconnect between, you know, we have 18 to 20 reading specialists in the school district, but what happens when one of them leaves or goes to a different district? We have a 6-month wait where a child is not getting the services that they need. We currently don't have any after-school programs inside of the schools, and that's what we need. We have a couple that are ran by other organizations and things like that, but we need the infrastructure for after-school buses, for an after-school snack, where what they're learning in the tutoring program is based on the academics that they're receiving and the curriculum that they're getting in the school day, right? And so the reason that we're asking for this after-school program, specifically for the middle school and the high school, is those were the COVID kids. Those were the children most deeply impacted by COVID, and they're getting cheated out of their education. And so when we're asking for these things now, it's not because we willy-nilly thought of $1 million and said, this is a great number, let's ask for it and see what we can get. It's very much based in the experiences of parents and students in this district.
4: We've done over, 200 surveys asking parents the things that they needed. We didn't come up with this on our own. Like, the parents came together and we asked all of the parents and took everyone's input into consideration. And the things that they said they needed are help with literacy and math and help with after school programs, because a lot of the literacy is focused on elementary school. Because, you know, everyone may know, by third grade, they know if they need to build you a jail cell or not. So with it being focused a lot on elementary schools, the middle school and the high school, they're not going to just figure it out. That's not how things work. So that's why we're asking for the after school programs with educators there, not just babysitters, to enhance on the things that they learn in school that align with the curriculum and help them to be able to read on level.
1: And so what has been the school board? As many of you know, the school board is the one that takes care and is responsible for doing the hiring, for creating the budget, for making these key decisions. What has the school board, and since your request and your advocacy, how have they responded? Sorting like that with
2: the school board has been very nice. Very respectful.
1: Okay.
2: Very, we're listening to you. We hear you. We love parent input. Keep coming to the meetings. Keep speaking at public comment. We've heard that from almost all of the members at this point.
4: Mm-hmm.
2: And there has still not been a clear or a concrete change in the budget for what we're asking for. Last month when they presented the budget, they said that they were including 2 new reading specialists for the whole district. That's 7,500 kids for 2 new reading specialists. And they didn't say where they were going or what class or what reading levels needed it the most. And so we're getting a lot of smiles, but not a lot of action. And it's just a repeat of what's been happening at the district. We need action, and we need people to be able to not only take into account what we're saying, but I think there's been this disconnect of, a lot of people say that parents in Norristown are not as active in their children's education or their children's lives. And now you have a room full of parents. We just filled a room with 70 plus parents, something that when we started, they said that this could not be done in Norristown, mm-hmm. that parents are not willing to come out, that they're too busy, that they don't care. And now you have a room full of parents all asking you the same thing, and you're still apathetic to what we're asking for. And so you're playing into the same trope of, if I go fight for my child at the school district, if I go fight for change, nothing is going to happen and nothing is going to change, because that's what we've been taught.
3: Children want to excel. Children deserve, they deserve an education. They deserve the right to be heard. And for, I think this delay in the response and this delay in making necessary changes to the budget and announcing that is pushing back. We are going to push back. But what that shows is a, I don't know, it's not disinterest, but that's a delay. And the students are losing. They are losing, but they want to learn. They deserve to learn. And when we think about what a classroom needs, what does a classroom need? Classrooms need certified educational teachers. That's what the students need. They need good teachers. It is as simple as that. It really is. Yeah.
1: And I've been involved in the meetings. I've been hearing some of the board's responses, some of the excuses for not moving forward with the number that's been asked is because one is that they believe they need more coaches, reading coaches that will work with the teachers and helping them, again, be able to teach the students they have. The other is this common thing that you hear in school districts, money, money, money, money. But you make money to do other things when you want them to happen. But when it comes to this, it's the first and foremost excuse. We don't know if we have the money, even though coaches cost. And
4: about
1: the same. And reading coaches, you know, readings, you know, those who are coaches and this whole thing, we need more coaches than we need reading instructors. Tell me, how have you dealt with that argument, money and the fact that they want to put more coaches in than reading instructors?
4: Well, first, I'd like to quote one of my favorite school board members of the Nourish County Area School District. And every time money comes up with regards to not educating our children appropriately, money is not an issue. That is what a school board member said. And I firmly believe that because our children are worth it. And to come up with money for other things and not for something as necessary as literacy. Right. 70% are not reading on level.
1: Right.
4: And to not come up with money for that necessary thing, it's unheard of. Some of the things they're saying is, oh, well, the specialist, that did the research and they say we should go with coaches. However, I've taken the time to talk to teachers, to talk to principals, to talk to people that are right there with our kids, not people five states away that may have a degree in something. I'm talking to the people that interact with our children on a daily basis, the people that know Norristown, know our school district, know our children, know how things work, and they want the specialist. And I've asked several times, which specialists are saying coaches? Where is this coming from? And I still have yet to get a concrete answer from the board. So, I mean, and frankly, I said, well, if you want to do coaches, let's do both. Let's do the 7 specialists, and then you can add in however many coaches you want. Right. And then it comes back to money, and money is not an issue.
2: Mm-hmm. I think the clearest thing that came up was during one of the last school board meetings, when one of the school board members, Bill Caldwell, looked at the administrators who are implementing this budget, and he asked them, right, if money was not an issue in this district, what would you allocate towards fixing some of the literacy issues that we're seeing? And they thought about it, but I think it was the superintendent, Dr. Williams, who looked at him and said, I would put 3 reading specialists in all of the schools. So we would have 7 additional reading specialists for our elementary schools. And that was the clearest thing anybody had said in one of those school board meetings for a really long time.
3: To address literacy. To address literacy directly. She hit it right on the nose. It was a clear understanding of what we had been asking for, and it was a clear affirmative response to the need. That was very, very powerful.
2: Yeah, and I think to what Kia was saying, if we want to implement coaches, that's great. Add what you think would be needed. But the foundation, the fundamentals, all leads back to reading specialists are the need. And right now, the school district does not have the outline for reading coaches. Reading coaches would bounce from one school to the next. So some of the schools will likely have to share a part-time reading coach. And right now, that is just, we saw that with the reading specialists when they first brought them into the district, and it did not support the same way that they support now when we have 2 to 3 per school.
3: And the reading specialists help establish a rapport in that community with the teachers that they are working with. They can coach the teachers. They can work directly with the students, but they too can coach the teachers. They can do that job as well.
1: I want to say this, and hopefully to those who may be watching on Facebook who are maybe listening to us on the radio, this is an important issue. The school board meets next Monday at 7 o'clock. And quite frankly, if you are a resident of Norristown, and even if you aren't, but you want to support what we're doing, we need your presence to be at that meeting. These are children from K to 12th grade who are not getting the services that they need. Now, there's a whole lot of issues if you read the Time Herald and other things that are going on in the district. But this isn't about who's the superintendent. This isn't about DEI. This is about our children who go to our churches, whose families have been part of our community. Norristown is one, if not the most diverse student body in Pennsylvania. I would include that and fight anybody on that. It is the richness of who we are. And this is an issue that is not white, black, Hispanic, Latino. It is about children of all backgrounds. And so the board, in my opinion, is, in a sense, making excuses and not necessarily hearing what the parents, not just the political or the professors or the doctors, but they're not listening to the people they serve. And so it's time to give this school board and this school district something they haven't seen. People coming and speaking up and telling folk about their story, especially those Norristown residents who've had to go through the pain, go through this time, like the Kias of the world, and like all of us, my nephews included, who are going in the district to be part of what is going on. So I want to make that plea to everyone who's listening, who's hearing what we're saying, pass the word on Monday at 7 o'clock at the Norristown School District building. We need your presence, and we need you to come out and support this effort, because it is not about me. It's not about who you, everything. And so also we will be having a town hall coming up on
3: 21st. Of May 21st. That is a Thursday.
1: All right. And so these, and where is that town hall?
2: That's a great question. So it's going to be from 6 to 8 p.m. in Norristown. We are confirming a location because we are expecting more people than we thought. And so we have to change our location.
1: So listen to our show next week. We will have the location, and we will be talking a little more, my son and I, next week on advocating for what is going on, because it's about our children. Thank you all for joining us. Thank you, Mark, for hanging on and listening to this conversation. We're going to come back next week and talk about what we've heard, because this is not going away. We're going to keep fighting and fighting and fighting, because it's about our children. God bless and have a great evening. Thank you for joining the Scott Dorsey Show.

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0: afternoon, everyone. Good afternoon. One more time. Good afternoon. Welcome to Conversation Unplugged on WWDB 860 AM in the city of brotherly love and sisterly affection. My name is Reverend Dr. Wayne and Weathers, the host of Conversation Unplugged. Before I go any further, I want to take time, to give a shout out to my wife, Reverend Benita Weathers. Yesterday, we celebrated 31 years of matrimony. Yes, 31 years of matrimony, been together for a total of 32 years, but we've been married for 31 years. We had a half of a celebration yesterday. How could you have half of a celebration on your anniversary? Well, every time you hear Conversation Unplugged, the song Conversation Unplugged, that was written and produced and sung by my oldest daughter, Jasmine Weathers. Reason why we had a half of a celebration yesterday, our oldest had surgery on her knee, outpatient surgery on her knee. She had a torn meniscus. And so we went out to breakfast, and then my wife went to Delaware, you know, for my oldest daughter's surgery and things like that. Praise be to God for all of the prayers of the righteous is availeth much outpatient surgery. She's at home recovering. So, and let's keep Reverend Dr. Larry Waltower in prayer. He could not make it. He's in flight right now to a location. And I don't want to say what the location is because I don't want nobody to know at his house that he's live in his neighborhood that he's not home. Hey, man. Johnson, what's going on, Johnson? Johnson, what's going on? Yeah, I can hear you. The mayor of South Philly. Good. What's going on, man?
1: I am doing great. I'm doing marvelous. God is good. I'm ready to have a robust conversation about this topic today.
0: Yeah. Pastor Moore, before I bring you on, I need to tell all you Knicks fans, y'all need to be thanking the Philadelphia 76ers. Yes, y'all should. Y'all should be thanking the Sixers because we got y'all prepared. Y'all swept us, then you swept the next team and made it into the championship. This is what a sore loser would say. If it wasn't for us, you wouldn't be in the NBA championship. So am I going to be petty or am I going to be prophetic? It ain't Sunday. I'm going to be petty. Amen. Hey, Pastor Moore.
2: I'm doing fine. Well, I'm going all the way to Sunday. We're going to sweep it all next year.
0: Yeah. Well, good. Listen, thank you, Pastor Moore, for joining us. We're going to have a very robust conversation on Conversation Unplugged. Real talk, real issues for real change. So there's something percolating in the current events, and it's very interesting. It was reported, Justice Department announces $1.7 billion anti-weaponization fund to compensate Trump allies. The Trump administration on Monday announced the creation of a $1.7 billion fund to compensate allies of the Republican president who believe they were mistreated by the Biden administration Justice Department. The anti-weaponization fund was announced by the Justice Department as part of a deal to resolve President Donald Trump's lawsuit against the Internal Revenue Service over leaks of his tax returns. Attorney General Todd Blanche said in announcing the fund in a statement that it was a lawful process, when you get this right, for victims of lawfare and weaponizations to be heard to seek the redress. Democrats and government watchdogs immediately pledged to fight what they call a corrupt, unprecedented resolution warning that arrangements would unjustly enrich people close to the president with the taxpayer dollars opened the door to the meritless claims of political persecution. Before we go any further, I go on to read Trump's lawyers disclosed the dismissal of the case in the following Monday in a federal court in Florida where the president sued earlier this year. Pastor Moore. Slush fund.
2: Yes, sir.
0: Slush fund. Where did we hear that word slush fund before in the history of politics in America? Slush fund.
2: Well, yes, it goes way back, I believe, to the Nixon administration, way back there. And that's exactly what this is. It is a baseless fund. And it's just giving away taxpayers' money for no reason at all. Mm-hmm. And the president is trying to tie this as a part of his settlement against the IRS. And again, this is another baseless assertion because every other president who has run for president, has released their tax returns. Mm-hmm. And if you don't have anything to hide, why are you hiding? And so this is just a way to put money, taxpayers' money, in the hands of corrupt people who do not deserve it. It is a baseless waste of taxpayers' money. And I do find it odd that you can find almost overnight and promote overnight $1.7 billion, and yet you cannot find money for people to eat. You cannot find money for food stamps. You cannot find money for health care, to support health programs, the things that are basic to the American life. And this administration is not living a real life of why he was, why he proclaimed he was being elected. He's going against everything that he ran on, President Trump, and is giving away taxpayers' money for no reason whatsoever.
0: Johnson, slush fund.
1: Trump 2.0. This is just a carryover from what he did in his first term. He's the most corrupt president that we've had in the history of America.
0: I beg to differ. He said he's not. He said Biden was the most corrupt. He said Barack Obama was the most corrupt. He's not the most corrupt. The most corrupt. No, I'm sorry. Go ahead.
1: That's the proof being the pudding. I believe that right now Richard Nixon is sitting up and saying, you know, I'm not a crook. He's a crook. Yeah. And so when you look at it, it's one of these things where he knows that probably that there will be a blue wave, not a blue tsunami, but a blue wave.
0: Right.
1: He knows that he has to solidify everything he can now before there is a flip in the Senate and the House.
0: Right.
1: He knows that now that as Americans are waking up on both sides of the aisle and understanding that, like, that like Pastor Moore said, people can't eat, they can't fill their cars, they're having issues. Mm-hmm. And the more that he's enriching himself, and the more that those people who voted for him and those who were leaning toward him have found themselves that they leaned towards somebody who doesn't have their best interests at heart.
0: Right.
1: And it is a slush fund. And he doesn't care about the people who went to jail for January 6th. He doesn't care about the folk who stood up there and were doing the shenanigans around the vote and around voting.
0: Yeah.
1: He doesn't care about them, but he cares about enriching himself, because Donald Trump is a selfish president that cares nothing about anybody but himself and his own best interest. Now, so that our listeners can understand, and so that those that are viewing us can understand, just because he announces something does not mean that it has to be.
0: Good point.
1: The problem is that every time he announces something, there's always some sort of pushback. And believe it or not, the federal courts on the state level and the district levels have been very, very, very resolute in their pushback against the Trump agenda. Mm-hmm. It is the Supreme Court that has not been resolute in their pushback and certain Trump agenda situations. But the district courts and the other courts have been. And so we need to look at this thing from the standpoint of what he says, but what the courts are going to do. And Dr. Weathers, if you remember, he just tried to get a judge to recuse herself.
0: Yes. Yes, he did.
1: And it was met with major rebuke. Mm-hmm. I think that this is part of him trying to solidify everything that he can, because he knows there's a blue wave coming, and he knows that in 2028, which is coming soon, he won't be able to win or run again.
2: Right.
0: Yeah.
2: And also, Dr. Weathers, along that line that Dr. Johnson had talked about, is that whenever he begins to get pushback, and thank God, because the midterms tipping on up to the general election, that more and more Republicans are finding a way to give him some kind of pushback. But whenever he does, he always finds a way to get the media attention off of the negative that he is getting just almost from every quarters, including his own. And so he went, I believe, for the third time to Walter Reed. And I don't think anything is wrong with him that was not wrong before he went.
0: Right.
2: And I think it was just a way to get the media off of what, you know, the war and all of this stuff that he's doing and talk about the president's health or the lack thereof. So he is a master at that. But people are catching on to him, and I'm so glad about it. And the people in South Carolina are certainly on another note, rejected his call to redistrict, reduce the, redraw the district, and certainly saved Congressman Clyburn, who was a good, good congressman, did an excellent, he's doing an excellent job. So thank God for that. And we need more states to do that. I know that this is just a little ways from what we are talking about, but it's still a part of the DNA of this president that we have.
0: Yeah, one thing that shocks me about the media, and that's why, and for folks to see me looking down, it's not that I'm disinterested. I'm just kicking out the radio show on various platforms. One thing that shocks me about the media, and the reason why I started off the question, where did we, when is the last time we heard this word slush fund, is that the media has not done an effective job journalistically, and my undergraduate degree is not in journalism. But they haven't done a great job bringing out certain facts or, you know, certain ties or, how can I say, models of example. And when I heard about this money, this fund, the first thing I thought about was Richard Nixon. You know, I was a kid when, and Pastor Johnson, you was a kid. And so was you, Pastor Montgomery. We were kids. We were kids. When Nixon was in office, and I'll be candid with you, I really don't remember Nixon in office because I was, you know, very young back then. But, you know, looking at history and everything like that, you know, history informs us that, you know, Nixon had a slush fund, and that's what got him in trouble with the Watergate scandal. And so, yeah. And so now, fast forward, if I'm not mistaken, it had to be 72, 73, maybe before then, around that time, and now we're in 2026, and we see history repeating itself. And and Trump has some people that was involved with Nixon. I'm not going to say they were part of the Watergate scandal, but he had people around him that was with Nixon back then, and I could see some examples of Nixon in his first administration. And so now he's in his second administration. And, you know, you got this $1.6 or $1.5 billion slush fund. That's exactly what it is. And he put parameters in place that it can't be investigated. And now it sets the stage for those who acted unlawfully and tried to overturn in an election. It's a possibility that they may get reparations for their actions that took place on January 6, 2021. And as I get ready to go into a station break, if there is going to be a payout to the insurrectionists, then here's the connection here. If you're going to pay the insurrectionists money for carrying out an insurrection, then basically they are being paid for carrying out your orders. Period. They're being paid for carrying out your orders. And what Trump better realize is that his case was dropped, but it can be picked back up when he gets out of office. And so if he's going to pay these insurrectionists, he's already gave them a pardon for their unlawful activity. They already got a pardon. So they may get a PP, PPP, you know, back for COVID, but he might get a PP, a pardon and a payment. And that sets bad precedents, and it's immoral, and it should not be tolerated that somebody can get paid to carry out an unlawful act, and yet you want to couch it as being patriotic. Let's go on our 30-second station break on Conversation Unplugged on WWDB 860 AM in the city of brotherly love and sisterly affection. Let's go on our 30-second station break. Hi, this is Reverend Dr. Wayne M. Weathers. Not only am I the radio show host of Conversation Unplugged, but I'm also a life coach with BFG LLC. BFG means Bound for Greatness. As a life coach, what I do is I coach people to the goals and objectives that they would like to obtain. Whether you're a business entrepreneur, whether you're just trying to figure out certain things in life, utilize my services. Give me a call, 484-324-8397. Let's have a consultation so I can be your life coach so that you can achieve greatness that you're bound to get. Take care. We're back on Conversation Unplugged on WWDB 860 AM in the city of brotherly love and sisterly affection. My name is Reverend Dr. Wayne M. Weathers. I'm the host of Conversation Unplugged with my co-host, Reverend Robert Johnson, in absence, Reverend Dr. Larry Waltower. He's not with us today.

0: the massive funds, which they think is long overdue. They go on to say, I can't even find a job answering the phone at a motorcycle dealership, said convicted January 6 rioter Dominic Box, who spent 1.5 years, a year and a half in jail awaiting trial and was later pardoned by Trump. I can't find a way to support myself right now. I lost my career. I look forward to financial compensation. I need it. This will be a welcome relief. MyPillow CEO Mike Lindell told CNN he believes his company lost $400 million due to what he views as government weaponization in the aftermath of a 2020 election. Had to laugh at that. He was perhaps the loudest promoter of a baseless. He was the loudest promoter of a baseless. A loudest promoter of a baseless voter fraud claims, drawing boycotts from businesses, defamation lawsuits, and even FBI scrutiny. One more. You're going to get back to comments here. A lawyer for One America News, the pro-Trump channel that promoted false 2020 vote rigging claims, also confirmed to CNN that the company is seriously considering pursuing rights under this fund. OAN was later dropped by most large cable providers and also settled multiple 2020 related defamation lawsuits. Slush fund. Your thoughts, Pastor Moore? The rioters are saying, I deserve some of that money. The MyPillow guy says, I deserve some of that money. OAN says we lost a lot of cable broadcasters, says I deserve some of that money. They don't get none of that money.
1: Woo. Well, I don't think they should get a dime of it. Because nobody, I mean, if you think for yourself, you would not have responded to President Trump at the time, encouraging them to meet him down at the Capitol, knowing full well the Secret Service was not going to allow that to happen, no way under the sun. Mm-hmm. And yet, without him, you went away anyway. And people had to hide our elected officials, yes, and workers. Their staff had to hide under desk. They had to run. They had to do a lot of things in order to stay out of the way of these people that wreaked havoc on the Congress, breaking out windows, breaking down doors, and in addition to that, keeping people from working that they are paid to do. They have to hide under chairs to get out of the way of these people. Right. And they do not deserve 1 cent of that money because nobody forced them to do what they had to do. And yet we had to another waste of taxpayers' money that you got to correct what they did before people could go back to work, spending taxpayers' money. Now, here again, this is another way that you want to spend taxpayers' money. And again, it is an announcement. An announcement is not law.
0: Yeah.
1: But, you know, his thing is, if you say it long enough, people will believe it. He just keeps saying it over and over and over again. But it's just corruption on top of corruption. And then the person that he got to help oversee that fund was his personal lawyer. And again, that's more corruption. Corruption on top of corruption. The money, baseless, having to spend money to clear up something that they did. And I don't want to appear to be making a racial comment, but, you know, if these were black young men and women doing that, they would have bought out the guards, and perhaps they would have had a lot of funerals as a result of it. But here they are trying to get them off the hook.
0: So January 6th insurrectionists may get a payment out of that fund that Trump announced, but the Central Park, I won't say five, the exonerated five, have not. They've been compensated by New York, but they have a lawsuit now against President Trump because of the slander statements that was made against them. They were falsely convicted of a crime that they did not commit, but yet he still proclaims that they were guilty. You got me.
1: So, right. And Trump paid for, I believe, a 5,000.

0: $100,000 ad.
1: No, it was $100,000 in the Wall Street Journal.
0: $100,000 for an ad saying that they ought to be convicted. But yet you see these five men now, you know, they were set free and now they are productive citizens. And maybe we need to raise some money and put an ad in the paper, say, here we go again, corruption on top of corruption.
1: I'll do that, Pastor Moore, but I ain't paying $100,000. Johnson, man, Johnson.
0: We'll do some high-end leaflets.
2: Yeah. I think the first thing that we're missing is the fact that he makes the announcement and there has been no response from congressmen and senators. It's sort of like he makes the announcement, but nobody really gives pushback.
1: Mm-hmm. Mm-hmm.
2: Number two, I think that what's happening in the media is that people have already chosen what media they're going to believe.
1: That's right.
2: And with this president, there's nothing new under the sun. Mm-hmm. There's nothing new. Mm-hmm. I mean, he does what he wants to do, how he wants to do it, when he wants to do it.
1: That's true.
2: And Fox reports it on one end, CNN reports it on another end.
1: Mm-hmm.
2: And they've chosen up sides on who they want to believe. But there is the third part that we're missing. The third part that we're missing is that we have to stop talking anti-Trump and start talking pro-democracy.
1: Definitely. Right. Yes, that's a great point.
2: What he is doing is not democratic. Mm. And I don't mean the party. I mean the democracy. He has blurred all the lines in the Constitution, from the executive branch to the legislative branch to the judicial branch. He has just taken a eraser and has cut out lines to make it to be more theocratic than it is democratic.
1: Right, right.
2: And I think that the thing that we have to understand, and Dr. Weathers and Dr. Moore, you know, I always say this, it's going to take the grassroots. It's going to take the people who are going to be fired up and they're going to take it no more. Mm-hmm. But we're going to have to make some sort of change in the left. Now Paxson just won.
1: Yes, in Texas. Yes, he did.
3: Right, in Texas.
2: And Paxson is nothing but a mini-Trumper.
0: That's right.
2: And we have to wait and see what happens in the general, whether or not Paxson can win. But that's a we the people vote.
1: Right.
2: That's not a White House vote.
1: Mm-hmm.
2: If you look at what he has done, is he has put up these candidates that have reflected him, and these people who are Trump leaners don't understand that all they're doing is embolden corruption, as Dr. Moore said. And they think that they're going to get something out of it. And the real thing they're going to get out of it is pain and crying. And we've seen this. We've seen this from those who are dealing with the deportations.
1: Yes.
2: Those who thought they were buying something or getting something with Trump, and they got something different. And it's time for America to wake up, and we need to vote for democracy and cross the lines.
1: Mm-hmm.
0: Right. You're right, Dr. Johnson. And it's not the Republican Party, it's not the Democratic Party, it's not independents. Right now, democracy is being weighed in the balance.
1: Mm-hmm.
0: And if we don't save democracy, we're gonna be in a terrible state. Yeah. And we might as well start doing the election. And whoever gets elected the next time, if it's somebody from another party, they're going to have to spend the first term getting his name off of other stuff, rebuilding the White House, because even as we talk right now, the East Wing,
1: right,
0: of the White House is in rubbles.
1: Mm-hmm.
0: And tore it down overnight. And nobody, you know, too much raised a lot of stink about it. And here he wants to extend it and make it almost bigger than the White House. For what? And for whom? Who's going to be there? You're not going to go there for any kind of dinner. I'm not going to go there for any dinner, right? So who is he making it for? Just the rich folk. And he's not going to be in an office.
2: I think one of the issues that we have to really talk about with this administration is to understand that everything that he has done has shown us, even Dr. Weathers, we talked way back about the emoluments clause, mm-hmm. about how he's enriching himself and his family members and his attorneys and his business contacts, which he's not supposed to be doing as the president. He's supposed to be neutral. And I think that one of the issues that we're having right now is that when we vote for corruption, we get this. And this reminds me, if you will, and you're right, I was young when Nixon did his thing. But we got to understand that corruption is something that we as African Americans have dealt with on many levels, on the state level and, yes. and the federal government level. Because there was one set of rules for one group of people and another set of rules.
1: Yes, right. You absolutely
2: that is correct. That's happening now. Mm-hmm. He's setting up one set of rules for this group of people and another set of rules for this, not based on race, but just based upon the fact of power.
1: Mm-hmm. Yeah.
2: And I think that we need to wake up and understand I called him this week a five-thumbed juggler. He has everything up in the air and he can't catch nothing with dexterity. He has a war that's out of control.
1: Yes, he does.
2: He has an economy in America that is tanking.
1: Mm-hmm.
2: He has his popularity rating is in the toilet.
1: He doesn't care, but you're right.
2: From his own party.
1: Mm-hmm.
2: He has single-handedly tried to start something with states to curtail voting rights, which is going left on him. It's not going the way he wanted it to go.
1: Mm-hmm.
2: And now he's throwing this up in the air and he's trying to figure out what will stick, because he understands that if he doesn't, here we go in November, you know, and if he loses control of the House and Senate, then he knows that there's going to be a reckoning, because then we will have the balance of powers that we don't have now.
0: Right.
1: So I'm going to say this, and then we're going to go on our station break. Here is one of the dangers of always throwing something up and hoping that the Velcro will stick. If you keep using the same Velcro over and over, it loses its effectiveness and won't stick to anything. Let's go on our 30-second station break on Conversation Unplugged on WWDB 860 AM. And then when we come back, it's going to be kind of ironic, but what can we learn from Trump in all of this? And I'm going to give you some observations that we can abstract from Trump that makes him effective at what he does, even though it doesn't produce, you know, something sweet. It always produces something corruptible and bitter. All right, let's go on our 30-second station break. Conversation Unplugged on WWDB 860 AM in the city of brotherly love and sisterly affection. Hi, this is Reverend Dr. Wayne M. Weathers. 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BFG means Bound for Greatness. 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Look, every Monday on Facebook, my wife has her podcast, Mind the Mental. So I'm asking everyone, come out and check out Mind the Mental every Monday at 8 p.m. with Reverend Benita Weathers. She does a great job integrating mental health with physical health for a healthy lifestyle, and mental health with physical health and spiritual health for a healthy lifestyle. So check out Mind the Mental on her Facebook page, Monday, 8 p.m. Eastern Standard Time. So as we're talking, you know, we talked about the slush fund, we talked about the corruption and everything, and what I'm getting ready to say, I'm not towing the fence, I'm not got one foot in the door, one foot out the door, but I'm the type of person, what can you study from a person to abstract it, to use it for your good, even though they come across as corruptible and bad, and he didn't come across, in my humble opinion, is that's exactly what he is. But one thing about Trump that I think Democrats can definitely learn from, number one, Trump don't give a darn about polls. You got me? He don't give a darn about polls. And I think too many times politicians, they get more concerned about polls but don't have the pulse on the people. You got me? And I'm not elevating Trump or anything like that. If he cared about the polls, he wouldn't be doing what he's doing right now. The reason why folks are expecting something from him, and they ain't going to get it. Rudy Giuliani didn't get it. They're not going to get it. But the reason why they are expecting something from him, because to a certain degree, he's true to his people. What he says he going to do, he going to do. Whether you love it, whether you like it, whether you hate it, it don't matter. He's going to do what he going to do. Now, I'm not saying it's right, and I'm not saying that I'm jumping on the other side to support him. What I do see is the dichotomy here is that you have one who's rambunctiously doing things for the detriment of democracy, but he doesn't care about polls. He told his constituents, vote for me, and this is what I'm going to do, and this is exactly what he's doing. Somewhere along the line, he's tapped into his MAGA folks, and somehow along the line, one political party isn't tapped into their base at all. What's your thoughts about that?
0: You're right. I mean, I of course, some of his MAGA people are now kind of tipping away from him, and particularly, as they go towards the November, where they see that they have stood with him, and yet they are going to lose if they don't. And even though he does not carry the weight in the polls, he does carry weight with his people, and he has come out and supported a candidate that should not, a corrupt candidate that should not have gotten elected, and we should do everything we can, even though we can't vote in Texas, but that we ought to support those there to make sure that good people, that he loses, that good people get in office. But I think that we have to, the Democratic Party has not been, I think they're finally waking up, but they're not tapping into what people are really concerned about. Mm-hmm. They can't get food on their table. Gas is a dollar more right now this year than it was last year. And what we may not know, that once the border is open, gas prices are not going to go down. It's going to take perhaps a year for gas prices to go down, for things to get back to normality again. And probably whoever gets in office, they're going to have to spend the first 6 months taking his name off of everything that he shouldn't have a name on, and getting back to a democracy. Mm-hmm. Voting. We got to vote. I mean, it can't be 28% and 29%. We can't do that. We've got to get out and vote. And once we get the person in, we've got to start getting democracy back on strong footing.
1: We do. Johnson, man, I had some comments, but Johnson.
2: I think you're exactly right, Dr. West. I think that one of the things that we can learn, that Trump does not care about polls, but the Republican Party cares about polls.
1: Mm-hmm.
2: You hitch your wagon to someone who's this unpopular, you have to understand that the stench rubs off on you.
1: Yep.
2: Remember, if you will, when we had the town hall meeting, and all of a sudden, they thought they were going to go back to their districts and everybody was going to be happy with what Trump was doing. And all of a sudden, they turned on them. Mm-hmm. And then all of a sudden, the Republican Party was like, stop the town halls because it's not going the way we thought it was going to go. And I think that the key is Democrats are going to be on one side, Republicans are going to be on the other side, but it's going to be the independent voters.
1: That's right.
2: And it's, those Republicans who are going to cross that aisle and come over, and those Democrats who make the mistake of crossing the aisle, now they got to come back over. Mm-hmm. And I think that the issue that we also got to learn about Trump is this: if Trump is going to say he's just like me, you got to live with it. Mm-hmm. And also, we also got to understand that there is a thing called, what is the next Republican presidential candidate going to look like and sound like? And how far are they going to distance themselves from this administration so that they can win back the White House if they want to? Because J.D. Vance is so far in Trump's pocket, he can read the dollar bills in his wallet. And that may not work if you want to keep the balance of the White House from 2028. And we have to have, or they have to have, because I'm like you right now, Reverend Weathers, I don't know whether I want to be really a Democrat or an independent right now, because the messaging just isn't there for me.
1: Mm-hmm.
2: And so we need to figure out, how do we deal with messaging on either side? Because I got to be honest with you. I'm going to be quiet. I need to be honest with you. There was messaging on the Republican side that spoke to those who voted for the Republican current occupant of the White House, that spoke to their interests.
1: So the reason why it spoke to their interests is because he didn't just start a year before the election or 90 days before the election. He was building his message right after he lost the 2020 election.
2: So are the Democrats building theirs now? Because we're 2 years in? Are the Democratic Party starting to do what, taking a page from Trump's playbook?
1: So here's,
2: or are we just sit back and passively wait until a year before the election and then want to throw up 19 candidates to try to find one?
1: So here's my concern with the Democratic Party, you know, and Pastor Moore, correct me if I'm wrong, and Pastor Robert Johnson, correct me if I'm wrong also. And I'm just coming off of a campaign, so this is not a reflection of the campaign I'm just coming off of. What I see happening with Trump in building up to the 2028 presidential election is what I see with Trump that built up to the 2020 presidential election. That people became emotional and they voted based on, and I'm not saying everybody was emotional, but they didn't vote on policy or agenda. They voted on, they didn't like how he was performing, didn't like what he was doing, and so we got to get him out of office because he's the villain. When you vote somebody out of office because they are the villain, everybody is motivated to come out because we have to get the villain out of office. The problem with voting to get a villain out of office, if you're voting to get a villain out of office, but there's no platform, there's no agenda, right? There's not anything that is motivating your constituents except vote him out of office because he's the villain. Once the villain is out and the atmosphere of the villain diminishes, and if you have no platform, then the same people that were eager to get him out of office in 2028 won't be eager to vote in 2030 or 2032. And so when Trump got out, and you know, Johnson and Pastor Moore, this is a consistent message that I've constantly been saying since working, you know, the presidential campaign in 2020 and a consultant for a presidential campaign in 2024, you know, when Republicans lost in 2020, they regrouped. When Democrats won, they went to sleep. And that's the difference. And so what happens here is, you know, Trump is talking bread and butter issue to MAGA folks, not the whole entire Republican Party, but MAGA folks. What Trump does for other Republicans who don't agree with his agenda, he allows them to have power. If what he does allows us to have a majority, I may not like it, I may not like him, I may not like what he does, but if it allows us to have a majority, and if it allows us to gain power on the Supreme Court, and allows us to keep power and a majority in the House of Representatives, then Trump, go ahead and do you, but we're going to do us. Until what he does causes friction that it causes them to lose support, then we'll turn on him. But if we're going to...
0: And I think...
1: Go ahead,
0: I'm sorry.
1: That's all right.
0: Well, I think that somehow or another, I'm kind of where Dr. Johnson is to some point, and that is, if we're going to stay with the party, we're going to have to find a way to merge a part of what we are doing with some of the message of the progressives.
1: Mm-hmm.
0: And I think if we look at the street race, and I think it says that there was a combination of a progressive message, but then there was also a bit of talking about some of the issues that people cared about. But he went so far as I think one of his lines was that he was a rabble rouser. I don't think that people now are fully entrenched in the Democratic Party like they ought to be, because somehow or another we have not crafted the message that the people need that meets them every day. So that I believe we have to have, for the lack of a better word, I think we've got to have some radicality in our message, that if things are not right, that we're going to shake them up. We're not going to just get along to go along. That we're going to change some things regardless to what it takes. And I think if there is a part of what Trump does is that he does not mind shaking up things if it's to his benefit. He does not care. And yet he knows how to keep them in line. And I think a part of why the media is not accurately supporting things is that Trump is living in these reporters' minds rent-free. They don't want their name out there in the paper. They don't want people coming to their house in the middle of the night. Mm-hmm. So they are very careful you know, in what they write. And of course, he got rid of a lot of these reporters that he knew was not going to carry his message like it needed to be carried.
1: Mm-hmm. We're going to bypass our 30-second station break. My fraternity brother, Alan Daniels, says Trump has the power base of racism, so he don't have to worry about the polls. That's what makes Trump different. He appeals to the world. He appeals to the world racism that was always here but was underground. Trump's people are in control of everything. They are scared of him and his influence. Trump already put in place voting restrictions that even when we vote, it will comprise. Look at the $1.8 billion that's slanted for the crooks. And he also adds, we have to fight fire with fire. Yeah, it's what really troubles me here is, you know, we got a slush fund. Had this been Democrats, this would have been investigation 5K. You remember Coffeegate?
3: Mm-hmm.
1: Y'all remember that?
3: Mm-hmm. Yeah.
1: President Bill Clinton was investigated, I guess something dealing with coffee with China, and they called it Coffeegate. He has so many gates. You know, when he was in office, he had some. And let me just say this. I started out as a big Bill Clinton supporter. And then after 10 years, when I started to see his policies and everything, I realized his policies was not for African-American community. So I'm not as a big Bill Clinton supporter as I was when I came in office. I mean, not when he came in office. But all that being said, you got $1.8 billion slush fund, but Medicare is being cut. You got a $1.8 billion slush fund, SNAP programs is being cut. You got a $1.8 billion slush fund, and you know all of these aids that went to assist to help folks is now, you know, obsolete. You got Ebola over in Africa, and yet there's no dollars that can really go there to help our brothers and sisters in Africa because of all of the funds that was been cut. And so let me say this, and we're going to move forward. Where do we go from here? You know, one of the dangers that people fail to realize, you talked about PACs and, you know, Trump-like. You talked about another person, Trump-like. You gave, I think, right, Pastor Johnson, you gave about a list of folks who are Trump-like, that are followers of him, that's like in positions to get elected. You know, if you look at the history of those who were Trump-like in 2020, everybody who was Trump-like lost something. Giuliani lost something. I forget the guy's name. He started out as he was head of the press corps, something like that. I forget what they call it, chief of staff. And he didn't last no more than 5 to 6 days. You know, Pam Bondi, she's out. The one, was it Gafford, her name and everything? She's out now. Everybody who was Trump-like lost except Trump. Because when you're Trump, Donald Trump, President Trump, you won't lose. You will always be where you are. But everybody who tried to mimic and be like him lost something.
0: Right. And he, not only did he get richer, but his children did.
1: Yep. Yes, they did.
0: By shaking down these countries.
1: Mm-hmm. Yeah. Where do we go? Where do we go? Oh, go ahead, Johnson, before we go.
2: I have a question. Remember, they've always said that Trump, Donald Trump was the face of the Republican Party.
1: Mm-hmm.
2: Who's the face of the Democratic Party?
1: Faceless.
0: Faceless.
1: Faceless.
2: Who do we look to represent the message? Because he's already set the message, and he was the face of the Democratic, the Republican Party when he wasn't even in office.
1: Mm-hmm. So you ask who's the face that we look to set the message for the Democratic Party?
2: Who speaks? Because when he spoke, everybody fell in line. Who, you know, if we're a faceless party, then you. What is the message? What is the messaging? What is the culture? How do I vote for you?
1: I can tell you who speaks for the party. He speaks very well, Reverend Dr. William B. Moore. No, you know what happens here is we take the faces off. Howard Dean, and I tell this story all the time. Howard Dean had a great strategy. And when he implemented that strategy, 2006, they got the House. 2008, they got the House. They got the presidency, the House, and the Senate. And then they didn't want him anymore. And then, after that, 2010, we lost the House and lost the Senate, et cetera. He was the face of the Democratic Party. Next, well, let's start out. Bill Clinton was the face of the Democratic Party. Then after Bill Clinton came Howard Dean. Howard Dean was the face. And then when President Barack Obama got elected, it was President Barack Obama. He was the face of the Democratic Party. Since Obama left, they've been faceless. Think about the Republican right. Party. First, it was second Bush. Bush used to be the face of the Republican Party. And then they went faceless under Obama. And then Sarah Palin rose up. Right. She rose up and she could have been the first female president of the United States of America on the Republican side. But she went too radical on the right. But what did Trump do? He picked up basically her message. He had his radicalism and her radicalism. He combined it. And that's how he got elected. So one time it was Bush. Right. Well, Reagan used to be the face and then came the first Bush. I don't think he was really the face of the Republican Party, but his son was the face of the Republican Party. When his son term was up, then there was no face for the Republican Party until President Donald Trump came into office.
0: And if you really look at it, his imprint is going to be on that party, regardless of who comes next, because a lot of Republicans are saying, I don't agree with what he's doing,
1: right.
0: But they say it in a nice way. They say, are you going to vote for J.D. Vance? And their response is, I'm going to vote for the ticket. They didn't say, Vance, I'm going to vote for the ticket, which means that they're going to support the ticket all the way down.
1: I need to give a warning. Don't sleep on J.D. Vance. I saw this debate against Waltz. Don't sleep. Do not sleep on J.D. Vance. Y'all think, oh, we get Trump out. Oh, we definitely going to get a Democrat. You know, we definitely going to get a Democrat in. Do not sleep on J.D. Vance. He is no sucker. Matter of fact, he's more advanced. My humble opinion is he's more advanced and more shrewd than Trump. Don't sleep on him.
2: I agree. But the one thing I think that we have to look at J.D. Vance, too, is that J.D. Vance has saddled himself to Trump in such a way where he can be savvy, but I don't think that he carries the the gravitas that Trump carries.
0: Mm-hmm. No, he doesn't. Trump is going to be that part of his face, no matter who's there.
2: Right, and people who are not feeling Trump, if J.D. Vance hitches his wagon to him, he may turn some people off because it'll be Trump 3.0.
0: Right.
1: Yeah, you got a good point that Trump is the face unless this economy collapses, because where George Bush, because George Bush was the face of the Republican Party, and it would have been a lasting imprint until the economy collapsed almost to worst in the Great Depression in 2008. If it wasn't for the economy collapsing in 2008, George W. Bush would still, former President George W. Bush would still be the face of the Republican Party.
2: Yes.
1: Because he got us through a terroristic attack.
2: I don't know if Pastor Moore remembers, but Pastor Moore, if you look at the Reagan administration and the Trump administration, they both had one thing in common. They played upon the fears of the white masses.
0: Right. Like
2: other folk. Willie Horton, you know.
1: Yes.
2: The whole thing about making our city safe again and the thugs and the rap. And then Trump comes along and he does the same thing around immigrants.
0: Right.
2: Because he makes the other folk, if you will, the villains that he's got to protect, the real Americans from the others.
1: Mm-hmm.
0: Right. And the difference is in Richard Nixon and Trump is the fact that both of the parties came together to vote him out of office.
1: Yes, they did.
0: But you don't have that critical mass of Republicans or Democrats that will come together in the next 2 years and vote Trump out. You know, it's just don't have it.
1: Yeah. So what we have to do is we have to wrap this up. Man, we had a very great and robust conversation. We carried out our motto on Conversation Unplugged, real talk, real issues for real change. And so, Pastor Moore, thank you, man, for coming in. Coming in at the last minute. Thank you. We had a great conversation. Listen, this is not a time to retreat. This is the time to maximize. This is not a time to get discouraged. This is a time to get encouraged. You got me? Trouble don't last.
0: Congratulations on your 31.
1: Yeah, 31 years. Mm-hmm. Yeah, my wife's been putting up with me for 31 years. 31 years.
0: Well, get you down the line towards 32. Get the other half of that celebration.
1: I definitely will. What were you saying, Johnson? The music is starting to play. What were you saying?
2: We'll be 30 in July.
1: Congratulations, man. Congratulations. Well, listen,
2: y'all. I don't know how I've been put up with us that long.
0: 57.
1: Wow, to God be the glory. And to y'all Knicks fans, thank the Philadelphia 70s. Thank us. Because if y'all didn't sweep us, you would have never been able to sweep the other team. Anyway, God put breath in our body. We'll come back on next Thursday, Conversation Unplugged, WWDB. It's hard to believe that our next broadcast will be in the month of June. Time is going by real quick. Maximize every moment and don't let the moment maximize you. 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
7: 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There is no bad conversation. 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That's right. It is not a reality show. This is coming to you live. If you'd like to send me a DM, go to my Instagram, Unscripted Real Estate. Send me a DM and I'll try to answer it as we're here. Stay with me. Share it with your friends. Let's have some fun over the next 30 minutes together. 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Hey, coming to you live from WWDB AM Talk Radio 860. Got a lot going on in the city. We got a lot of baseball. We had the Phillies kick it out last night. We just got over Cinco de Mayo. Everybody's there. We had the famous May the 4th be with you of May. So, hey, always follow me out on Instagram, Craig Lurch, selling 215, unscripted, also unscripted real estate talk. You can follow us on YouTube. Please follow us on YouTube. We've got all of our full podcasts to go out. We have all of our Selling 215 Made in Philly shows out there with my son, Corey, touring the city and the burbs, talking about great neighborhoods, what's changing, what's going on, why you should live there. And the best part about it is the businesses that are there that make the community what they are. So please follow us and go from there. You can always call me 267-214-7728. All right, I got my man, Steve Backhour, on with me today. He is a short-time person in real estate, but a legend in what he does. So I call